0: least 25 people and wounding scores. Visiting a ruined apartment building, Zelensky called on Ukraine's allies to speed up delivery of air defenses. The attack damaged around 130 buildings. Rescue teams in Venezuela have pulled a survivor from a collapsed building 8 days after twin earthquakes struck the north of the country. The 43-year-old security guard had been trapped under the rubble of a shopping center. Rescuers worked more than 100 hours to free him from an air pocket. The European Union's top court has dismissed an appeal by Google over a record 4.1 billion euro antitrust fine for throttling competition and reducing consumer choice. The court upheld regulators' findings that Google used its mobile Android operating system to shut out rivals. The fine was originally announced in 2018.
1: Ukraine is still asking allies for more weapons, but now it's also preparing to sell them. Kyiv says its army will come first, but its war-tested drones and defense tech are already attracting buyers abroad. Also on the day, China's new ethnic unity laws are being sold as a way to unite the country, but rights groups fear it actually means tighter control over Uyghurs, Tibetans and other minorities, and legal threats to critics overseas.

0: I'm Phil Gale. Welcome to The Day. For more than 4 years, Ukraine has been asking its allies for weapons to help repel Russia's invasion. Now Kyiv says it's ready to become an arms exporter. The Ukrainian government's approved a new mechanism for selling weapons and military technology abroad, particularly drones and counter-drone systems developed under fire. Officials say the needs of Ukraine's army will still come first, but the move could turn the country's wartime defense industry into a global business. Here's Prime Minister Yulia Sviridenko.
1: Експорт української зброї відкритим. 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
0: Well, hours after the Prime Minister's announcement, Kyiv was hit by another heavy Russian missile and drone barrage. Ukraine is still short of the air defense systems and the ammunition it says it needs to protect its cities and hold the front line. But this is also a country that has built one of the world's fastest growing defense industries. Our correspondent Nick Connolly in Kyiv has more.
2: 4 out of 28 Russian ballistic and hypersonic missiles. That's how much Ukraine was able to intercept last night. The numbers are a lot worse than in previous attacks. We've had at least 21 fatalities. And you could ask yourself, why is Ukraine opening arms exports now? Surely they need everything they can get at home. When you speak to people in the military here, people who are experts in this field, they support this move for the most part, and this is why. Firstly, Ukraine doesn't produce anything that would stop those ballistic missiles. Ukraine, like the rest of Europe, is wholly dependent on American Patriot interceptors. So opening up exports of Ukrainian interceptor drones, for instance, isn't going to change anything about that. Secondly, it's about the economy. Ukraine's economy is wholly dependent on life support from the EU to pay pensions and keep the military going. And the only private business that really is showing some sign of growth during the war is Miltech. Ukraine's military startups are able to produce tens of billions of euros more in weapons than they're currently doing because the Ukrainian state budget simply doesn't have the funds to buy more from them. By some estimates, it's up to 40 billion euros more a year that could be produced if export were open, and that would generate tax revenue and jobs and help those companies to charge Ukraine less and to recoup their costs from their foreign customers. And thirdly, this is about the future. People here know at what cost that leadership in drones has come, what that's cost the Ukrainian army, and they want those businesses to stay here and create wealth in the future after a peace deal. They don't want to see those companies forced to move abroad or those best specialists, the brightest minds, being poached by foreign arms giants. And that's why they support this move. There are safeguards to make sure that the Ukrainian army gets its weapons first and also to make sure the government earns money. So, as surprising as it might sound, people here are, for the most part, in favour of this move.
0: Well, Ukraine has also developed long-range strike capabilities and used them to devastating effect deep inside Russia.

0: Ukrainian long-range drones have repeatedly struck Russian oil refineries, fuel depots and pipelines, disrupting supplies and forcing Moscow to defend infrastructure deep inside its own territory. For Kyiv, these attacks are part of a wider effort to weaken Russia's ability to sustain the war. Well, defense expert Nico Lange is a senior fellow at the Munich Security Conference. He previously served as chief of staff at the German Defense Ministry. Welcome to DW. How significant is this Ukrainian shift from desperately begging allies for weapons to weapons exporter?
1: Ukraine is not an object. Ukraine is a subject. It made itself a subject by innovating on the battlefield, by producing innovative, not only defensive, but also offensive weapons. And Ukraine has shown that it can not only defend against the Russian onslaught, it can also create problems for the Russians on the battlefield. And at the same time, Western militaries and militaries around the world, being conservative organizations, have not been at the forefront of innovation. So now everybody is interested in Ukrainian experience, in Ukrainian technology, in Ukrainian knowledge, Ukrainian data, and Ukraine is using this to leverage support for Ukraine.
0: And help us understand how this makes sense. Ukraine is desperately fighting off a Russian invasion. It needs all the weapons it can get its hands on. But Ukrainians' arms manufacturers say they're producing more weapons than the country can buy. Not more than it needs, but more than it can buy. So are they intending to sell weapons that could actually be used to defend the country?
1: Ukraine shows what is possible turning the country around in national defense. While in other countries, including in my own country, Germany, you hear a lot of excuses on what is not possible or what is not possible at a certain amount of time. Ukraine shows it cannot produce a single howitzer 4 years ago and now produce more armored howitzers than any European NATO member does, which is, I think, exciting to see that it's possible to do this within a couple of years. Of course, Ukraine is in a different situation than others because it's an existential fight. And I think Ukraine is defending itself in a time where dual-use technologies and the militarization of cheap, commercially available technologies is changing the way warfare is conducted and the economy of warfare.
0: Okay, let me just interrupt you there because I think you're missing my point. The question I'm really trying to get at is Ukraine intending to sell weapons that they actually need to defend the country?
1: I think there are two messages in that from Ukraine. One is Ukraine could produce more for itself if there would be more financial possibilities, and it could cover more needs for the battlefield with Ukrainian domestic production. And since the legislation has been changed just recently, there are some types of weapons and subsystems to weapons that Ukraine could export and become part of the global defense and arms market with these innovative products.
0: Right. So this is surplus to what they need. It's not that there is a need for these weapons, but they think, well, it is better for us to sell them. These are the sorts of weapons that they will not suffer from not using. I just need to be clear on that.
1: Yes, but you cannot have a general position on this across all categories of weapons, but there are some weapons and some types of ammunition where Ukraine has now the possibility to produce in such high quantities that it can allow itself to export them. And this is exactly the legislation that President Zelensky allowed to pass. So Ukraine can export everything that is accessing the capacity
0: right.
1: that Ukraine needs to defend itself.
0: That's exactly the sort of answer that I was looking for. So, and where would the money go?
1: Well, Ukraine has enormous financial needs. Ukraine needs to cover the macro financial situation. Ukraine is financing itself by credits from the European Union. And everything that is not loans, everything that is original economic activity will help the Ukrainian government to run the country. So weapons exports, arms exports could become

0: a more important stream of revenues for Ukraine.
1: And who are the likely customers, do you think?
0: Well, there are some customers that are maybe likely, or that could be likely, that still are a little bit arrogant and believe that they have better solutions than the Ukrainians. But we already have seen, when push comes to shove around the Gulf, when nobody really had solutions to defend against the Iranian drones, everybody was happily pursuing Ukraine and trying to buy solutions from Ukraine. So I think the Gulf states are already customers. There might be customers that develop products together with Ukraine. So it's not only Ukrainian exports, it's Western companies and Ukrainian companies joint venturing, developing products together. But potentially, Ukraine can be a player on the European defense market, and European militaries, European NATO militaries, will procure Ukrainian products.
1: Right. We'll come to that. First, are these likely to be sort of conventional financial transactions, or might there be other commodities to be traded for these Ukrainian weapons? Oil, intelligence, political influence?
0: As we have seen around the Gulf, each and every MOU and then later contract that Ukraine signed with different countries was different. So with some countries, it was for diesel supply, for example. With other countries, it was just purely financial, it was just money. Also, the character of the Ukrainian companies varies. There are some companies that are private companies, but other companies belong to the state-owned armaments complex. So there is no general answer to that.
1: Right.
0: There will be different forms of deals and agreements.
1: European governments, which you've mentioned, trying to build up their own defense industries. Talk to us about the potential for Ukraine to have a role in the European defense industry.
0: Ukraine can produce more weapons for a lower price at higher speed. This is highly attractive. If I take the example of howitzers that I already mentioned, Ukraine produces now 35, 40 armored howitzers per month. Germany produced around 60 per year when this war started. So it shows how fast Ukraine has ramped up. You have highly qualified personnel in Ukraine. You have very good industries that have experience in machine building, in mass production. You should not forget, Ukraine was the country where the technology and the production for the Soviet space program happened. So Ukraine is very capable at that, and I think some European companies who will discover that they can use Ukraine for scaling up their production will have an advantage over
1: right.
0: others because they can produce more for a more competitive price.
1: And is this limited to a particular sector of the defense industry? Because, you know, people watching will think, well, Ukraine's arms manufacturers are operating at surplus capacity 4 years into defending the country against the Russian invasion. And yet we keep hearing that the much bigger and richer United States is worried about its weapons stocks after bombing Iran for only 2 months. So are we comparing like with like?
0: Depends on what category of weapon and ammunition you look at. I think Ukraine is very successful in scaling up drone production and autonomous vehicles production. The goal in Ukraine is to produce 11 million drones. I think that's far beyond anything that any Western or even globally that any country can produce. So that is an advantage that Ukraine will have and can build on. Ukraine has strengths when it comes to building armored vehicles, infantry fighting vehicles, tanks, armored personnel carriers, also the whole maintenance, repair, overhaul part. That is very important to military logistics, is where Ukraine has a strong suit. So this could be areas where Ukraine is very successful. When it comes to other areas, there might be the need to combine Ukrainian production power with Western technologies that are very specific and maybe more advanced than Ukraine in some areas. But I think there are enough opportunities for Ukraine to be successful on the European defense market, and there are great opportunities for Western companies to partner with Ukrainian industry. And Germany, I mean, Germany is not everywhere on the forefront, but the German industry is very good and very, very

0: well in business already with Ukrainian arms producers.
1: Thank you so much, Nico Langer from the Munich Security Conference.
0: Thank you.
1: China's new law on promoting ethnic unity and progress came into effect this week, despite warnings from rights groups, the United Nations and the European Union, that it could threaten the freedoms of minorities. Beijing passed the law in March with the stated aim of creating a shared national identity among the country's ethnic groups. But critics say it forces the country's 55 minorities to assimilate with the Han majority, which makes up more than 90% of the population. China's constitution defines the People's Republic as a multi-ethnic state and even recognizes five ethnic autonomous regions, including Xinjiang and Tibet. In reality, though, Beijing's kept these regions under tight central control, and acts of repression are widely documented. The new ethnic unity law puts even more pressure on minorities to assimilate and accept the idea of China being one people with one culture and speaking one language, Mandarin. Article 3 of the legislation states all ethnic peoples shall be led to firmly establish a concept of community that shares a common destiny, sharing in the joy and sorrow, honor and disgrace, and life and death to strengthen the cohesion of the Chinese people. And the legislation goes further, giving Beijing a legal basis on which to take action against people outside China's national borders. The European Union's voiced concern about what it called the law's extraterritorial application, and which Taiwan has criticized as intimidation. The law states, organizations and individuals outside the People's Republic of China who commit acts aimed at the PRC that undermine ethnic unity and progress or create ethnic division are to be pursued for legal responsibility in accordance with law. Elaine Pearson is Asia Director at Human Rights Watch. She also commentates on China's record on human rights and civil liberties. Welcome to the day. This is a law that China says promotes a common national identity, a common language, and encourages ethnic integration. Do you see anything wrong with that?
2: Well, yes, I do see something wrong with it, because I think it's about how that national identity is forged. And what we've seen in China is how these existing policies of assimilation have been applied by force, particularly in Xinjiang, particularly in Tibet. And really, it's about erasing ethnic identity, erasing local languages, local religion, and giving those things Chinese characteristics. And I think one of the things that's particularly damaging about this law is that it prohibits any acts that undermine ethnic unity, and that it doesn't matter whether those acts occur in China or internationally. So I think this will have a really chilling effect on those who are speaking up about Tibetan culture or Uyghur culture, or raising concerns about China's human rights record, not only in China, but anywhere in the world.
1: Okay. Anyone paying any attention will be aware of China's suppression of religion and culture in Tibet, will be aware of its internment camps in Xinjiang province, where members of the country's Uyghur and Muslim minority are held for forced indoctrination, though China claims that these are vocational education and training centres. Given all of that, what does this new law add that they couldn't already be doing?
2: Well, I think this provides the legal framework and the legitimacy to those existing policies that have taken place on the ground. But I think it's also about sending a message to those who are outside China that you can't escape the long arm of the Chinese law. And we've seen this already happen in practice. For instance, there was a Chinese student who was studying in France, who became interested in Tibetan culture. She set up a blog. When she returned to China, she was arrested. We believe she's now facing charges for inciting separatism. So this law basically is going to provide the legal framework to enable that to happen on a much bigger scale. And it could be anyone. It could be human rights organizations raising concerns at the UN. It could be think tanks that are publishing reports on Tibet or on the situation in the Uyghur region. So, you know, I think this really is very worrying to see that the Chinese government is basically interfering with democratic freedoms that many people take for granted in many democratic countries around the world. And I think it's something that countries, you know, really should be raising with the Chinese government.
1: And we will get to that. But just to be clear about what you suspect is motivating this, is this about those three areas, Taiwan, the Uyghur Muslims and the Tibet? Is it about these specific ethnicities and regions, or is this more a China-wide thing? Is this a way of turning the specific into the general?
2: Well, look, I think it's particularly targeted certainly at those areas, Xinjiang, Tibet, I would also say Inner Mongolia, Taiwan, because it sees, you know, where there are acts of, you know, potentially sort of peaceful, independent, you know, ethnic identity and culture. It sees all of those things as threats to the Chinese Communist Party. So what is driving this law is really ideology. And it is about ensuring that, you know, from an early age, parents, teachers, anyone in China is trying to forge this national identity. And so it even has things in there in the law about loving the Chinese Communist Party, teaching from an early age that you have the correct view of the state, the correct view of history. And so it really is, you know, quite an extensive project in terms of not just criminalizing those who are trying to undermine national unity, but also telling people in China and people in Tibet and in Xinjiang that they need to get behind the state ideology and support the CCP, love the CCP, the Chinese Communist Party.
1: Okay. Let's pick up on a couple of points that you've raised and a couple of interesting points in this law. We'll start with Article 10 of this new law. And that reads, matters of ethnic unity and progress are not to be interfered with by foreign forces. All acts using excuses such as ethnicity, religion, or human rights to insult and disparage, contain and suppress, or infiltrate and undermine the PRC are to be resolutely opposed. So, Elaine Pearson, what does that mean for human rights organizations such as your own and your ability to monitor abuses in China?
2: Well, I mean, it's extremely worrying because it's basically saying that human rights, you know, are a pretext for separatism. And, you know, we've already seen the Chinese Communist Party go after those who have peacefully criticized the government. I mean, look at people like Ilham Tohti, you know, who was an economist, an academic, who never supported in any way separatism of the Uyghurs, but had supported peaceful coexistence between the Han and the Uyghurs. He had set up blogs to sort of improve these discussions and talk about these issues. You know, he's facing, you know, life in prison as a result of that. So, you know, we know very well that the Chinese government clamps down very hard on anyone who they see as trying to, you know, threatens the ethnic unity, the national identity of China. And they see criticism of China's human rights record, particularly when it comes to Tibet or Hong Kong or Xinjiang, as a part of that. And so, you know, I think this is designed to have a chilling effect, you know, not only on human rights organizations, but on academics, on think tanks, on anyone who is trying to draw attention to human rights violations that are taking place in China today.
1: And I suppose the thing about that list that you gave us and the academics, the think tanks, anyone who might be said to be disparaging China, that's not just Chinese organisations, that's any organisation anywhere in the world, which it's one of those laws that makes you think, well, yeah, it sounds a bit draconian, but then do we really expect agents of the Chinese state to turn up at universities around the world and be dragging academics off to back to China to face some sort of retribution?
2: Well, I mean, you know, I think there's a limit to what the Chinese state can do internationally, but we have seen the Chinese government engaging in acts of transnational repression. You know, certainly there have been threats and surveillance against Chinese students, students from Tibet, from Xinjiang, in countries like Australia, in France, in Germany, and particularly if people who are criticizing the government have any link to China, if they have family members, you know, sometimes those family members are used to put pressure on them. We have seen cases of transnational repression where, in one case, someone with a Swedish nationality was abducted from Thailand and taken to China. So, that has been happening.

0: particularly in Southeast Asia. And I think now that we have this law on the books, it is providing more of a legal pretext for those cases to happen. And I think, you know, I think one of the things will be the chilling effect. You know, it remains to be seen, I guess, you know, the extent to which the Chinese government actually applies this in process, but the fear is already there. You know, certainly I think it is something that makes people think twice before they give media interviews on a topic, before they post something online. And right. That is what this law is really designed to do.
1: And so this Chinese law enforced against Chinese citizens, albeit supposedly around the world, who do you believe should do what about it?
0: Well, I mean, I think governments need to be raising concerns about this law. I think they need to make it very clear that, you know, democratic countries, people, you know, from China, you know, who are in the diaspora, or, you know, even Chinese residents, Chinese students, they should be able to have the same rights of freedom of expression, assembly and speech as others, you know, who, and so they need to be raising concerns with the Chinese government, and they need to make it very clear that they won't tolerate any efforts to go after anyone under the ethnic unity law. And, you know, to make it clear, the Chinese government is saying, oh, this law is fine, this is just simply about applying the law. But it is not. It is really about trying to erase language and religion and culture and the unique things that make Tibetan and Uyghur identity different. And to make those communities feel very afraid, even if they are not living within China.
1: Good talking to you. Thank you so much for talking us through that. Elaine Pearson from Human Rights Watch.
0: Thank you.
1: And that was the day. You can find headlines around the clock on the DW app and dw.com. We're all over the socials at DW News. Have a good day. Bye-bye.

0: 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Strong opinions, clear positions, international perspectives.
1: Turkey has NATO's second largest army, and President Erdogan wants more influence than ever. Abroad, he's expanding his reach. At home, democracy is paying the price. On To the Point, we ask, is NATO caught in Erdogan's trap?
0: To the point. Next. July 4th, America's Independence Day. 250 years ago, they risked everything. Not only generals, not only heroes, ordinary people. For the first time, digitized eyewitness accounts offer a glimpse into America's journey to freedom, the War of Independence. In 45 minutes.

0: What happens to societies where women remain invisible? They lose ideas, power, a part of their future. We showcase the daily victories of women. Brave, honest, loud. Side by side, deserving to be heard and seen. We share their stories from the female point of view. Because perspectives matter. Together, we see.
1: Turkey has the second largest army in NATO and sees itself as a major regional power, but President Erdogan's ambitions go far beyond that. The country is rapidly rearming, exporting drones and positioning itself as a key player in the alliance. On the global stage, Erdogan is expanding his influence and forging new partnerships beyond NATO, but at home, criticism is growing. The opposition sidelined, democratic institutions and journalists oppressed. That's why on To The Point we ask, is NATO caught in Erdogan's trap?

0: Welcome to The Point. I'm Nicole Fröhlich in Berlin, and I'm pleased to introduce today's panel. I'm joined by Aylin Matley. She's a senior research fellow at the Center for Security and Defense of the German Council on Foreign Relations. She specializes on German and U.S. security and defense policy, as well as NATO. Maximilian Popp is the deputy head of the foreign desk at Der Spiegel. He also worked as a correspondent in Istanbul for the outlet for several years. And a familiar face joining us from Istanbul, Julia Hahn, is DW's Turkey correspondent and has covered the country and the region for us for many years. Thank you all for being on the show today. I want to start with you, Julia. Set the scene for us. How important is Turkey today as a military and a diplomatic player?
1: Well, if you listen to the Turkish government, it's now more important than ever. One factor is geography. Turkey sits strategically at NATO's southeastern flank, so at the crossroads of Europe, the Middle East, the Black Sea, the Caucasus, so right at the center of every major security challenge here in the region. Then there is military power. You already mentioned Turkey has NATO's second largest military after the United States, but it also has a fast-growing defense industry that's producing everything from drones to fighter jets and warships. And I think all of this has given Ankara, has given President Erdogan more self-confidence in recent years to assert itself as an important middle power, a country that wants to shape events and not just react to them, be that in Ukraine and Syria, elsewhere in the Middle East. So Turkey, I would say particularly since Russia's invasion of Ukraine, has become a more assertive diplomatic and military player. But my impression also is that President Erdogan, for example, thinks that this is not yet fully recognized by his Western allies.
0: Aylin, what role does Turkey play within NATO?
2: Well, it's already been mentioned that Turkey does have quite an important role within the NATO alliance, and has so also in the past, historically speaking. For the fact that, as already has been mentioned, Turkey does possess the largest, the second largest military forces within NATO, at least in terms of personnel. When it comes to capabilities, there are still many shortcomings, although Turkey is on the rise when it comes to its defense industrial capacities and base, and is more and more not only sort of domestically relying on this defense base, but is also increasingly exporting its products to European allies, which European allies are increasingly recognizing. I think in terms of diplomacy and politics, Turkey could certainly play, I think sees itself as a sort of potential candidate to play a bigger role in negotiations, possible negotiations between Ukraine and Russia. I mean, we all remember that Turkey has played that role in the past. And I think especially Erdogan would be very ready and willing to assume that role going into the future.
0: And yet, Maximilian, Turkey has been one of NATO's most difficult allies to manage. Why is that?
3: I mean, for sure. I mean, first of all, I would agree to what Aylin and Julia said. I mean, no doubt Turkey matters and it has a growing influence in the region, but it is a difficult partner and it is not an entirely reliable partner to NATO. I mean, it threatened its neighbor, Greece, which is also a NATO ally. Mm-hmm. It still, as the only Western country, deals with Russia. It circumvented the sanctions that the West was implementing, at the same time selling weapons to Ukraine. So Erdogan often plays a double game, and that makes it very difficult for NATO to deal with him.
0: Mm. On the international stage, President Erdogan presents himself as a pragmatic negotiator and mediator, but at home, he rules with an iron fist, cracking down on any form of dissent.

0: To the outside world, Erdogan's Turkey projects the image of a modern, open and innovative country. The grandeur starts at Ankara's new airport and is continued into the presidential palace. Domestically, though, Erdogan has long taken a hardline approach. In recent weeks alone, around 200 people have been detained on terrorism-related allegations. Political opposition is suppressed. Erdogan's critics, like CHP leader Özil, are harassed. Others before him, such as İmamoğlu, have simply been jailed. The charges remain the same: terrorism or corruption. Erdogan also takes a hardline stance toward Kurds in the country, continuing his crackdown. We came here so that we too could be free, so that we too could have our rights, our own schools, our own culture, so that we could have the same rights as the Turkish people. Some 70,000 security personnel are protecting the summit. It begs the question, is NATO member Turkey an authoritarian state behind a modern facade?
1: Yulia, the saying goes, the weaker the regime, the stronger the repression. What is Erdogan afraid of?
2: Well, I think Erdogan and his inner circle are ultimately afraid of losing power, of losing their grip over the country and the influence and resources that come with it. Erdogan has been in power for more than two decades now, first as prime minister, now as president, of course. He is an almost almighty head of state. He has a huge sway over the state apparatus, the economy, the media, and still his popularity ratings have slipped. His ruling AK party has lost support, and in recent years the opposition was finally able to produce candidates with a credible chance of beating Erdogan at the ballot box. And this is exactly how critics explain the current legal crackdown against the main opposition party, the CHP, here in the country. You mentioned the jailing of Istanbul's mayor Ekrem İmamoğlu, widely seen as Erdogan's biggest political rival. Along him, hundreds of other opposition politicians, opposition members have been jailed. And the argument here is that this is an attempt by the government to keep the opposition weak and divided, to keep it strong enough in a way to be able to say, well, we still have elections, we are a democracy, but not strong enough to actually win power.
1: Maximilian, I want to zoom in especially on this pre-summit crackdown. Human Rights Watch had said about it that the misuse of terrorism laws to conduct mass arrests and silence people in the run-up to a NATO summit flies in the face of the founding values of the alliance. Is NATO complicit?
3: To some extent, it is, yes, because, I mean, at least officially, NATO is also an alliance of values. I can't see that happening, not only with regards to Turkey, also with regards to the U.S. under Trump. At the moment, to some extent, we live in an age of impunity, and that helps people like Erdogan. And what he obviously wants to do prior to the summit is present this image of a perfect Turkey where there's no dissent, where there are no critics to his rule, whereas, in fact, the exact opposite is true. People are fed up. People are tired of this government. The economy is in a year-long crisis. Inflation record highs. There's a lot of reason for people to protest, but that's something Erdogan doesn't want the world to see.
1: Mm-hmm. Aylin, was NATO ever really about shared values?
4: That is a great question, and arguably it was never about values on the face of it, but rather NATO has fundamentally always been a security alliance, not necessarily an alliance of identical political systems. If we look back at the founding days of NATO, there were, I mean, among the founding member states, Portugal, for example, was a dictatorship. So I think it is a bit difficult to argue that, harking back to the beginning of the alliance, we were able to discern an alliance of democratically oriented Western countries. And even if you go sort of further up to the present, there were other countries, Greece, for example, when they joined, who were not Western democracies in the sense that we would relate to that term today. And Maximilian has also mentioned the US, at least the current government. I think there are still quite a bit of differences between Turkey, sort of present day Turkey, and what we're seeing in the US today. But nevertheless, we do see authoritarian tendencies, especially being pursued by President Donald Trump. But let's also not forget the countries like Hungary and Slovakia, to a certain extent, who are also members of NATO and who have been members for quite some time. And yes, arguably Hungary is changing now, but for the past decade or so, Hungary was in sort of in the grip of a leader who clearly wanted to turn his country into authoritarian style country, at least a sort of a lighter version of that. So I would say that yes, it is. There are tendencies, and also for good reasons within NATO, to emphasize that the alliance is a a club of democracies. But I don't think that criteria, at least when you sort of look below the surface, is sort of the most decisive when it comes to joining the alliance, or at least, I mean, when it comes to joining the alliance, it is one of the most important criteria. But then there are really not many many instruments that NATO could apply in order to rein in these kind of political tendencies that we have been seeing in many countries.
1: Yeah, I just want to give our viewers some context here, because it says in the opening lines of the North Atlantic Treaty, the parties to this treaty are determined to safeguard the freedom, common heritage and civilization of their peoples, founded on the principles of democracy, individual liberty and the rule of law. Maximilian, why does NATO then, if it's based on this document, shy away from a confrontation over democratic principles?
3: Obviously, because they think that they need Erdogan and that they can't afford to speak out against him. They think that they need Erdogan. We mentioned that towards Russia, in the broader region, with the Middle East in turmoil, and I think one can call it pragmatic, can also call it cynic reasons. That's why they don't dare to criticize the autocrat in Ankara.
1: What would be the consequences of an open confrontation, you think?
3: Well, I mean, it depends how far it goes. And I don't want to make the argument for kicking Turkey out of NATO. That's not what we are talking about here, just to get that right. I do think that Turkey has great value for NATO, and I do think it had in the past proved that it is a trustworthy ally even before Erdogan. So that is not what I'm making the case for. But that doesn't mean that the partners within NATO have to be silent about everything. They don't have to be silent when one of their partners is jailing opposition politicians like Erdogan did, and so on and so forth. So I think that is what is important to keep in mind, that you have some sort of leverage here, and it doesn't have to be black and white, that you have to find the right balance in dealing with Turkey. You have to have a clear focus on what you want to get out of this country, but also what you can't get and where the limits are and what you are willing to do. So an open confrontation doesn't necessarily mean escalation. It can also just mean to speak truth to power.
1: It could also mean not holding a leaders' summit in the country in question. Yulia, this is the first NATO leaders' summit in Turkey in 22 years. How much political capital can Erdogan draw from this?
2: Well, I think this is a big moment for Erdogan. Hosting a NATO summit brings prestige. It puts him back at the center of international diplomacy, especially after all those years where he was always seen as NATO's difficult partner. Remember how he blocked Sweden and Finland's accession to the alliance. And now he can use the opportunity to show that he is someone NATO can't do without. You've mentioned Trump already. This is also a chance for Erdogan to showcase and build on his relationship with the US president, who repeatedly praised Erdogan, called him a great leader with a great military, and who recently said Erdogan is basically the reason he is attending the summit. So I also think that Donald Trump is not necessarily somebody who puts democracy

0: and human rights concerns as a priority in his foreign policy. So Erdogan does not have to fear any public criticism from Trump. And I just want to add to what Max said there about NATO. I think for Erdogan and for Turkey, not much has changed. We have seen this sort of slow move into more and more autocracy over at least the last 10 years. But what has changed are the geopolitical realities and how organizations like NATO, but also the European Union, react to that. And I think right now NATO is at a point where, with Trump's threats to leave the alliance, they're sort of struggling to keep it all together. They are busy with major security challenges, Russia with boosting defense spending. So criticizing Turkey openly over its human rights record is clearly not a priority to NATO right now. What we think about this is a different topic. I think many of us journalists who are following the events, we are often hoping that there would be more open criticism from NATO, from NATO individual NATO allies, from the European Union as well. But we hear less and less of that.
1: Eileen, Julia mentioned it there. The U.S. president says he's essentially only going to the summit out of respect for Erdogan. What's their relationship like between the two presidents?
2: Well, clearly, they do have a very friendly relationship because they do share opinions on how to lead a country. They both do not have the highest regard for democratic principles and values. Human rights also have been mentioned. I would just think we would be better and well advised not to focus too much on the personal leadership level, but rather look at processes and also structures, because especially when you look at the underlying reasons why Trump is trying to withdraw from Europe, there are reasons that go far beyond Trump and his current administration. And I think the risk of only focusing on individual leaders, while they do have power and are important, no doubt, I think, but focusing too much on them bears the risks of missing some other points. For example, that the U.S. has sort of structural reasons why they do not want to focus too much on Europe any longer. Mm-hmm. And if I just may, I think that is very important because
1: like
2: we've been talking.
1: Go ahead, maybe finish that point, Eileen, and then Julia, yeah. Jump in.
2: Because we've been talking about NATO not criticizing Turkey strongly enough or at all. I don't think that is NATO's role, to be honest, as an organization. What we could expect and what we also have been seeing in the past, to be fair, individual European countries criticizing Turkey and its policies. And that also obviously translates into a criticism of Erdogan. And the same goes for Trump, for example. The same went for Orban when he was still in power. So I think we should try to also emphasize the nuances and not only see sort of the world in sort of black and white, but rather see also the gray shades. And there I think we do see European allies also speaking out, not necessarily in the run-up to the summit. I think that also might not be the best place and best timing to do so, especially not in in an open fora. But I think Europeans are clear-eyed about what is happening in Turkey domestically.
1: All right, Julia?
0: No, I was just wanting to add a point on Trump, because we all here remember quite vividly during Trump's first term in office when he threatened to completely obliterate the Turkish economy over Turkey's military intervention in Syria's Kurdish areas. So relations with Trump were absolutely rock bottom, I would say, at times. And now the picture looks quite different. But how reliable of a good personal relationship is that? I think Trump just likes fellow autocratic leaders, or he

0: likes, let's say, he likes leaders that are more autocratic. I wouldn't want to call Trump directly an autocrat yet. But he likes also, I think, the Turkish way of doing business, of making a bargain. And I think the Turkish government has understood that, and they know very well how to talk to Trump.
1: If I may, I want to add something to this and to what Eileen said, because I partly see it different. Mm-hmm. Yes, there are structures. Yes, there has been the demand of the United States for the Europeans to invest more in defense. That has been done. But it has to be reckoned that a lot in the end comes down to individual leaders, to the mood of individual leaders like Trump, who to some extent takes the rest of the world hostage. And the most recent escalation in the relationships was due to the fact that the Europeans didn't want to join his crazy war against Iran. So this is very personal. And adding to this, I think the right way for Europe to deal with people like Trump, like Erdogan, is to speak out and not to step back. And that is obviously, I don't speak as NATO as an organization. It comes down to the individual member states, for sure. But there I miss clear positions, and I sometimes feel like we as Europeans are too timid when it comes to the to strong men like Erdogan or Trump.
2: Yeah, Maximilian.
3: Yes, absolutely.
2: Do you want to answer to that quickly? Yeah, sure.
3: Yes, absolutely. I fully agree that we should not downplay the importance of personal leadership, and especially Trump. And there's clearly a reason why European leaders do not speak out against Trump more vividly and more clearly, and that is the incredibly high dependence on the United States still, at least with regard to certain key capabilities that Europeans do not possess yet. And I think the same goes for why Europeans are not more openly criticizing Erdogan. Clearly, they do not depend on Turkey as much as they do on the United States. However, criticizing Erdogan too openly at this very point in time could bear the risk and potential of driving Erdogan too much into the arms of countries that are not necessarily benign countries and have a sort of have the best interests of Europe at heart. I'm thinking of Russia, for example, but also China to a certain extent.
1: See, I just think that's not true. I really think that's not the case. I don't think it helped when Mark Rutte, NATO Secretary General, was flying to the US and calling Trump daddy and so on. It didn't help with Trump, and it also doesn't help to buy the Turkish narrative that like Erdogan turns to Putin and to Asia if the Europeans are not nice enough. I think that is propaganda coming out of Ankara, and I think one should be very careful, because in the end, Erdogan knows how dependent his country is, particularly economically, on the European Union. There is no replacement in Russia.
2: That is a very interesting point you raised there, and it's a question I want to forward to Yulia. Yulia, Turkey is openly seeking to join or create non-Western alliances. Erdogan is friends with many of NATO's foes, Russia one example. Where does his allegiance really lie?
0: Well, I think maybe it's a strategy to deliberately keep that unclear. I mean, it's Turkey's government is following what they call an independent foreign and security policy, which means that they keep ties open to non-Western groupings like the BRICS countries, the Shanghai Cooperation Organization. And we've also mentioned Turkey's balancing act between Russia and the West, between sort of supplying drones to Ukraine, but at the same time handshaking with Putin, keeping economic and political ties. But, at the end of the day, Turkey has been a NATO member since 1952. And this NATO membership for Turkey comes with huge political and security benefits. We've seen that during the Iran war, when Iran fired several missiles towards Turkish airspace. They were intercepted by US and NATO defenses. So that was a moment when the larger Turkish public also understood, well, this is why we need NATO. So I think it's very unlikely that Ankara would give that up.
2: Maximilian, final question. Briefly, if you can, what needs to happen to put the alliance's uneasy relationship with Turkey on more stable footing, maybe even during

0: the summit.
1: I mean, you have a trust issue, obviously, on both sides, and I think that the way to go forward is rather a pragmatic approach to work together where it makes sense, to build bridges where it's possible, but also to be clear on your own standpoint when it comes to democracy and values.
0: And that's our program for today. I want to thank all our panelists and all of you for watching. See you next time. Goodbye.

0: July 4th, America's Independence Day. 250 years ago, they risked everything. Not only generals, not only heroes, ordinary people. For the first time, digitized eyewitness accounts offer a glimpse into America's journey to freedom, the War of Independence, in 15 minutes. What happens when growing older means going back into the closet?
1: On a des personnes qui ont été harcelées en établissement, qui ne peuvent pas vivre leur identité en vieillissant.
0: In Lyon, one home offers something different.
2: Ici, on peut être comme on est.
0: The House of Diversity, where pride knows no age.
3: Focus on Europe. 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

0: Ich bin eigentlich in einer ganz glücklichen Lage. Ich habe das gefunden, was ich immer machen wollte in meinem Leben.
1: Anja Niedringhaus ist die erste deutsche Fotografin, die einen Pulitzer bekommt.
2: An excellent photographer.
3: Just in a moment, everything changed.
2: And something bad had happened.
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6: Anya Niedringhaus.
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2: Was mich beim Lesen der Akten verwundert hat, ist, dass das BKA das nicht weiter verfolgt hat. She was tough, tough woman.
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9: JD Vance.
10: Behind the name, a story told from the inside.
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10: A childhood overshadowed by his mother's addiction.
12: I didn't think about anything except just getting high.
10: From working class Ohio to America's elite, and for years, one of its sharpest critics.
13: Trump is a really bad candidate.
10: But sometimes politics rewrites loyalties.
13: This is incredible.
10: Is this just the beginning of something far bigger? J.D. Vance, the man after Trump, starts August 8th on DW.
14: This is DW News, our top stories. Ukraine's President Volodymyr Zelensky has vowed to retaliate after Russia launched hundreds of drones and dozens of missiles at the capital, Kyiv, killing at least 25 people and wounding scores. Visiting a ruined apartment building, Zelensky called on Ukraine's allies to speed up delivery of air defenses. The attack damaged around 130 buildings.

0: euro antitrust fine for throttling competition and reducing consumer choice. The court upheld regulators' findings that Google used its mobile Android operating system to shut out rivals. The fine was originally announced in 2018.
1: Some call them cocaine of the sea. Glass eels. Protected, coveted, impossible to breed, and trading them is strictly regulated. The perfect prey for a crime without borders. Billion Dollar Babies starts July 11th on DW.
2: No matter how Donald Trump might like to frame it, much of the rest of the world saw a costly disaster in Iran. But what did China see? Did they see David's strength in defence or Goliath's inability to attack? We're talking about China's ambition in Taiwan. Did the American and Israeli war on Iran make it more or less likely China would invade, blockade, or do what exactly in relation to Taiwan?
3: My fear right now is that Beijing could look at the situation and conclude that the Americans are simply overwhelmed or incapable of achieving their objectives. I think that would be a very dangerous miscalculation, but that's not one that we can certainly rule out.
2: Did China also see a superpower losing its reputation as an unstoppable force that could enforce its will over a smaller opponent? I'm asking an overqualified expert today who's been living in Taiwan for 20 years.
3: My name is J. Michael Cole. I'm a Taipei-based senior fellow with the Global Taiwan Institute, with the McDonald Laurier Institute, and a research fellow with the Prospect Foundation.
2: Michael is also a former intelligence officer who recently published a book titled The Taiwan Tinderbox, the island nation at the center of the new Cold War. A great resource for us on this matter. So a great person to ask, what did China learn from the US-Israeli conflict with Iran?
3: I think one of the key lessons that China may have gotten from the recent experience in Iran is that even the world's most powerful military, if it is facing off against a country that has been preparing for many years for these types of contingencies, it's never going to be easy. There's going to be a lot of unknowns and a lot of unexpected developments. And if I were Beijing and had assumed that perhaps taking military action against Taiwan would be a walk in the park, if I'm in Beijing, I'm going to be thinking twice that, okay, there might be, different things that we simply did not expect, especially if you're facing off against someone that is not only prepared, but dedicated and does not want to give in. That could mean that a conflict that initially was believed to be short-lived would become, in fact, protracted and a lot more complicated to terminate.
2: So the Americans chose when to begin the war, but it was a messy and complicated end. And on what terms? We still don't really know if it has effectively ended. But the million or billion dollar question here is, did China see enough to make them rethink their ambitions to reunify Taiwan with the Chinese mainland?
3: We can certainly hope that this is the lessons that Beijing is learning. Not only recent American travails in the Middle East, but also a few years earlier. I mean, the Russian invasion of Ukraine, decision makers in Moscow also expected that they would be in Kyiv within 3 days. And look now, this has been more than 3 years and they're still, they're not making the kind of progress that they were hoping to make. So if I were Beijing again, I would look at what happened in Iran. A formidable military assisted by the strongest military in the Middle East, taking on a entrenched, well-prepared government that does not have as formidable a military as the Americans do. And yet, in my view, it's very clear that United States were not able to achieve the objectives that President Trump has set up for his country. So now, if you contrast that with Beijing's intentions towards Taiwan, I think those two lessons would compel a leadership in Beijing to think twice about embarking on that kind of adventurism, especially at

0: a time when Taipei, in coordination with allies, particularly the Americans, are also learning and applying the lessons from the wars in Ukraine and in Iran. So, you know, emphasis on drones, asymmetrical capabilities, hardening targets, and certainly complicating the PLA Navy's operations in the Taiwan Strait, just as we saw in the Strait of Hormuz in the Iran contingency.
1: Right, so Michael led me here, so let's jump into the deep end, the pragmatic end, and talk about the correlation between the Strait of Hormuz. By now we can clearly see that thumbnail in our minds. We saw it a million times, and rightly so, because when shipping stopped, oil stopped, and everything got more expensive for pretty much everyone. So did the blockade of the Strait of Hormuz and all of its side effects, the massive economic cost, did that do more to potentially deter China from risking anything like that around the Strait of Taiwan?
0: Well, I would argue that much more than Ukraine, the Strait of Hormuz had made it clear that in the modern age and in the globalized world, no armed conflict would occur in a vacuum. It's not isolated. And as I said earlier, the global economy is much more reliant upon and exposed to an open and free Taiwan Strait than the Strait of Hormuz. And we already saw the cascading repercussions of conflict in the Middle East. It would be by orders of magnitude much more severe if there were to be armed conflict in the Taiwan Strait, or even just a quarantine or a blockade. So if I were in Beijing, knowing this, I would fully expect that United States, Japan, and other major economies would also intervene. And I like to think that, or I would argue that ultimately this all in the aggregate contributes to greater deterrence against China making that kind of decision and taking military action in the Taiwan Strait. Obviously, that assumes rational decision making. If for different reasons or certain conditions, potentially domestically, the Chinese regime felt that it has no choice but to do the unthinkable and act in ways that to us would seem irrational, then obviously all that deterrence goes out the window and is seriously undermined. So we're always assuming and hoping for rational decision making in the capitals of countries that have the potential to start major wars.
1: So the Chinese lens is critical, the Chinese viewpoint. But as we use Michael's deep knowledge and understanding, it's right here that we have to flip the perspective, I think. We can clearly see why perhaps China would maybe lose belief that they could take Taiwan by force or justify its cost. But what about the Taiwan perspective? Chinese propaganda wants Taiwan to believe that resistance is useless, but is there a world where the Iran war didn't just deter China, but they show Taiwan that resistance against a bigger opponent can work, that a much smaller opponent can hold off a superpower?
0: I think that this is certainly one of the conclusions that you could expect Taipei to have reached from what we saw in recent developments. And again, if you look at, you know, Iran capabilities compared to Americans and then Chinese against Taiwan, there's a huge power imbalance. And yet, on this occasion, the smaller party in that conflict was able to put up a strong defense by thinking outside the box. And exploiting the weaknesses of their much stronger adversary. So this is certainly something that Taiwan also could learn from that experience, exploiting its own capabilities, exploiting its geography. Certainly the Taiwan Strait presents a formidably challenging environment to launch a military operations against the well-defended island. So in my view, again, with Taipei paying very close attention to what's going on in Ukraine and in the Middle East, it gives me hope that on paper, a smaller military with a population that is also committed to defending their territory could certainly complicate the lives of a stronger opponent, at least on paper.
1: Right, so we've just heard about how Taiwan might be buoyed by Iran's use of drones and their use of hybrid warfare against an opponent that, on paper, that is many times its size and strength. So let's talk about where it might go from here. With all of that in mind, what's the best case scenario for Taiwan?
0: Well, continuation of the status quo and de facto independence. I mean, Taiwan, you know, its official name is Republic of China. It's mostly known around the world as Taiwan. For all intents and purposes, it is an independent state.

0: It does not get full diplomatic recognition from most of the international community, but it does have functional, relationships, which almost every single country around the world. It has its currency, its ability to conduct foreign affairs, it has its military, it has its democracy, its voting system, and a very vibrant industry and all that. So continuation of the way things are right now is probably the most feasible scenario for the foreseeable future, as long as it and its allies continue to retain the ability to deter a Chinese decision to use force against it. Of course, the optimal scenario would be for enlightened Chinese leadership at some point in future, realizing that the two societies are simply not compatible enough to be able to manufacture the kind of annexation or unification that they've been dreaming of and talking about in their propaganda for decades. But I don't expect that we're going to see that kind of leadership emerge anytime soon in Beijing.
1: So then, under this current leadership, no midterm election, no long-term election to worry about. I didn't particularly want to end here, but it must be considered. After all of what has happened in Iran, what does J. Michael Cole think is the worst-case scenario for Taiwan, for China, and the world?
0: Evidently, worst-case scenario would be the Chinese side to look at the geopolitical environment and conclude that it now has the capabilities and the occasion to try to resolve the Taiwan quote-unquote issue through use of force. And would initiate a amphibious assault against Taiwan to resolve that by force. That is the ultimate decision that would be taken by Chinese regime. I doubt that this is how they hope to resolve the issue, because there are too many unknowns. They have not fought a major war since 1979, arguably, against Vietnam, so they do not have the experience. Let alone the practice and potentially the capabilities to initiate something against military action against a well-entrenched, well-prepared opponent that would also very likely receive assistance from outside militaries, chief among them the United States. What worries me would be lesser types of conflicts, something like a quarantine or naval blockade, that increases the risks of miscalculation, of accidents that could then quickly escalate. And again, having no practice of waging modern armed conflict, we simply do not know how the PLA chain of command would react if there were to be a collision or something of that sort. And my fear then is that combined with nationalism on the Chinese side and a strong dose of disinformation, I fear that the Chinese Communist Party could then feel it has no choice but to escalate. Otherwise, it would suffer, a huge reputational hit back home, having presented itself as the political party that is capable of achieving the reunification of Taiwan. So escalation, major conflict, but not by design, is something that I think should wake us up in the middle of the night and have us worried more than Xi Jinping himself one day deciding to initiate amphibious assault against Taiwan.
1: It's somewhat of a bleak note to end on, but I think what J. Michael Cole did for us was articulate and illustrate just how tricky the next steps might be, no matter who takes them and in what direction. What will China do? Could Taiwan really perform the type of rearguard action that we saw from Iran? They are questions for you. A penny for your thoughts, your comments as well, as we say goodbye for now.
2: . 1776, the British colonies in eastern North America were divided between the dream of freedom and loyalty to a distant king. Amid this conflict, a document was drawn up that changed everything. What began as a rebellion became a revolution.
3: Every soldier who picks up a musket, every member of the family back home who is keeping the farm going, is in effect signing their own Declaration of Independence.
2: Eyewitness accounts and pension applications offer a rare insight into

0: the lives of those who fought for freedom.
1: Black Americans like Prince Griswold are caught between the cruel reality of slavery and the high-minded rhetoric of liberty and freedom.
2: Susanna Chandler learns the British Army is coming. She hides her children, and then she watches what happens.
3: Deborah Sampson takes the name Robert Shurtleff, and she is a model soldier.
0: Some fought for a higher cause. Others did so because they had no choice. And still others didn't just fight for the freedom of the colonies, but also for their own. To some, they were traitors. To others, revolutionaries. Spring 1775. In Massachusetts, discontent with the British crown was simmering. Britain viewed the colony as a hotbed of unrest on the brink of revolt. The air was heavy with the scent of rebellion. In the 18th century, Britain was on the way to becoming one of the greatest colonial powers in history. Until the mid-18th century, the British Crown granted the 13 American colonies a high degree of self-government. Direct intervention was rare. But the many bloody wars that shored up this colonial power were a massive drain on cash and resources, and those costs were spiraling.
3: And then all of a sudden, Parliament says, no, we're changing the rules. We need money, we're gonna tax you.
4: The taxes were on every product imaginable. Day-to-day products like glass and paper and playing cards, even on their favorite beverage, tea.
5: It's not that they're necessarily unwilling to pay taxes, but as most people know, they don't have representation in Parliament in England. Of course, everybody knows the famous phrase, no taxation without representation.
4: The anger over the taxes motivates the colonists to start to organize.
0: And as British soldiers patrolled the streets, rumors of a rebellion spread from Boston to Charleston. In Massachusetts, John Hancock and Samuel Adams formed a clandestine administration. Rebellious colonists everywhere began hoarding weapons and ammunition. In later pension applications, veterans described the tense atmosphere.
6: In the year 1774, the British troops were in Boston, and their fleet lying off and blocking the harbor. Excitement was high, and the moments of actual hostilities constantly anticipated by the inhabitants.
0: In the sleepy town of Dunstable, William French could never have guessed that the conflict he was about to enter would change his life forever.
4: William French is a young man in his early 20s. His family has been in this country since the 1500s. His father died when he was a little boy. He was raised by his mother, who was just a teenager. And he signs up for his town militia in 1775 on the eve of the revolution.
0: The colonies didn't have an army, only civilian militias. Many of them used to fight alongside the British. Former allies were now on opposing sides. The youngest and strongest fighters made up the rapid response force known as the Minutemen.
4: On his pension application, William French lists himself as a Minuteman. These are farmers, blacksmiths, carpenters, who, when the enemy's at hand, simply grabs a musket, grabs some powder, a few musket balls, and is on the field of battle in a minute.
0: April 1775. Tensions between the colonists and the crown were escalating.
4: General Thomas Gage, the British commander in charge of the colonies, is under pressure to do something. So in the evening of April 18th, 1775, a British force of 1,500 men marches under cover of darkness to Lexington and Concord. In Lexington, they want to arrest the leaders of the Sons of Liberty and their revolutionary fervor, Sam Adams, John Hancock.
0: The colonists had been stockpiling weapons and supplies in Concord, and Gage was out to destroy those secret stores. He aimed to nip the rebellion in the bud, averting a full-scale revolution. But
7: the Americans in Boston have got an extensive intelligence network.

0: work. Gage has a very tough time keeping his plans secret.
1: The colonists agreed on a secret signal.
0: They'll hang one lantern in the steeple of the Old North Church if the British decide to march out of Boston down the Shawmut Peninsula. Two lanterns if they decide to cross by boat and land on the north shore of the Charles River. One if by land, two if by sea.
1: Seeing two lanterns, Paul Revere and other men set off on horseback to warn the militias. An exhausted messenger arrived at William French's village with grim news. The British were marching towards the munitions depot in nearby Concord. Church bells summoned the Minutemen, among them William French.
2: William French ventures off into what he doesn't know. He's never been in combat before. Probably, like most other young folks, he's never been very far away from his home.
3: When William French says goodbye to his mother that morning, he expects to be gone for a couple of days, to have an adventure with his friends from the town, and to walk back to his hometown very soon.
2: He is not thinking this is the beginning of a war.
1: When French entered Concord that afternoon, he witnessed the horrors of war firsthand.
0: Burning military supplies, panicked people. Perhaps he sees some of the dead lying on the ground. He's being introduced to war in one of the most dramatic ways possible.
1: Williams's company learned that the militia prevented British troops from capturing the arms depot and forced them to retreat. Unexpected news. The fighters continued to Lexington, where the full extent of the British defeat became apparent. Over 270 soldiers were killed, wounded, or missing, and the militias had driven the British all the way back to Boston.
2: For the colonists, this conflict is off to a surprisingly good start. But this decisive victory doesn't mean that French and his comrades get to go home. Instead, they're sent to Boston. They're joined by hundreds and then thousands of volunteers from neighboring colonies like New Hampshire, Connecticut, and Rhode Island. French doesn't know it yet, but the American Revolution has just begun.
1: The militias laid siege to British troops in Boston. Meanwhile, political delegates from all 13 colonies rushed to Philadelphia.
3: The Second Continental Congress arrives in Philadelphia. Benjamin Franklin, John Adams, Thomas Jefferson. Blood has been shed. And they've kind of got two options, to declare independence or to back down. Instead of choosing either, the Second Continental Congress kind of hedges.
1: This Congress, a convention of delegates from the 13 colonies, signed two contradictory documents. One justified the armed self-defense of Concord and Lexington. The other reaffirmed the colony's loyalty to the king.
4: It says, let's negotiate, let's do something, let's compromise so that this doesn't go any further.
5: Neither of these documents mentions the important word, independence. And King George is not interested in the olive branch petition whatsoever. In fact, he refuses to even read it.
4: He says, you're in rebellion. He's the one who declared the war, not the Americans. The Americans are still saying, let's see if we can avoid war.
1: To many people on both sides of the Atlantic, the monarch's arguments sounded plausible. Kings and queens have always ruled. To question their authority was seen as radical, even immoral. That's why only about half the colonists supported the rebellion.
2: It's important to remember that not only for every member of the Continental Congress, but for every soldier and militiaman who picks up arms, in the eyes of the British, they're committing treason. This is punishable by death. They could be hanged.
1: King George III's response left the Congress with only two options, full submission to the crown or open rebellion. But delegates still shied away from option two. In in June 1775,

0: delegates voted to establish a joint continental army, a unified military force for all the colonies. One of its aims, to assume control of regiments stationed around Boston. The army's commander-in-chief was a 43-year-old plantation owner from Virginia, George Washington.
1: Washington has a remarkable reputation. He's stoic, he's honorable, he's calm under fire. Washington is one of the few men who's actually served in combat. He's led men in combat. On the other hand, it's been over a decade, and he's never led an army larger than about 1,000 men. Now he's going to lead thousands and thousands against the world's most powerful military.
0: George Washington prepared to assume command. Meanwhile, the British were reinforcing Boston by sea. General Gage planned to occupy the strategically important high ground surrounding the town. Otherwise, his troops would be exposed to colonists' fire. But the colonists got wind of this, and overnight, around 1,000 men headed to Charleston to defend Breed's Hill and Bunker Hill. For William French, Bunker Hill was a family affair.
1: French's family is well represented at the coming battle. His 18-year-old brother Jonas and cousins are there with him.
0: The British launched their attack with a naval bombardment. For 2 hours, colonial positions were pounded with heavy artillery. For French, a first taste of full-scale battle action. As the shelling ended, Gage prepared his infantry for a frontal assault. Around 3,000 British soldiers faced 1,000 to 2,000 farmers turned colonial militiamen, until then unproven in battle. A test of conviction for young William French.
2: As the Americans are holding their positions on Breed's Hill, better known as Bunker Hill, the command goes out: don't fire until you see the whites of their eyes. That's meant to tell the soldiers to hold their fire until the British are close enough that you won't miss when you fire.
0: French's captain later described to his grandson the devastating effect of the first volley.
3: Our first fire was shockingly fatal. The enemy was thrown into confusion. Their lines were broken, and it was some minutes before they had conveyed their dead and wounded into the rear.
0: But the battle had only just begun. The colonists successfully repelled two British attacks, but they were exhausted and running out of ammunition. In their third assault, the British broke through the colonists' lines. French and his comrades were forced to retreat.
1: Dunstable Town history records that William French was a hero at Breed's Hill. He was one of the last soldiers to flee the scene of the fighting, and he even helped a wounded officer escape from the British Army. But it was not without cost. Cousin Samuel was shot through the ear in the fighting, but cousin Eleazar loses an arm. It's blown off by a cannonball at Breed's Hill.
0: At the Battle of Bunker Hill, some 115 Americans were killed and over 300 wounded, missing or taken prisoner. British losses were higher, more than 1,000 men.
2: This is shocking the British. They are expecting to run the Americans off. Instead, the British are finding the Americans are willing to fight. The Americans find, hey, we can stand up against the British.
0: British losses were so severe, they abandoned all further plans to break out of Boston. They settled in for a siege. But Bunker Hill had claimed one more victim. London had lost faith in Commander-in-Chief Thomas Gage and replaced him with William Howe.
2: William Howe comes from an aristocratic family. His elder brother Richard is an admiral in the Royal Navy. Howe has extensive experience fighting in North America. As a tactician, William Howe is one of the best the British Army has.
0: Howe understood the colonists' dilemma, but he was an officer of the king.
1: A great irony of General Howe is he is kind of pro-American. He is supportive of the colonists. However, he is a British officer in command who took an oath to the crown. So despite his personal views, he's going to support the British cause and put down the revolution.
0: Meanwhile, George Washington arrived in Boston to inspect his new army.
2: By Washington standards, these militiamen from New England are slovenly. They are undisciplined. He's not terribly impressed by them. He's also got to face the fact that there's no logistical system. And so Washington is now desperately looking for supplies, ammunition, gunpowder, artillery. He needs shoes. He needs uniforms for his soldiers. He needs everything.
0: And Washington faced an even greater challenge.
4: French, like most American soldiers enlisted from outside Boston, expect to be going home January 1st, 1776. But the siege of Boston hasn't ended, and the American army still needs soldiers.
1: Congress has not yet figured out a way to adequately fund the war. So those soldiers outside of Boston in the winter, they're freezing, they're hungry, many have not been paid. And when they are paid, it's a little over $6 a month. Who would re-enlist?
0: Some were starting to question the sense of it all. They were British subjects going to war against their king. And when the fighting ended, what then? The answer came in the form of a short pamphlet that became one of the most influential texts of the American Revolution, titled Common Sense. Written by the publicist and political writer Thomas Paine and published in January 1776, it set out a case for independence from Britain.
5: Common sense will tell us that the power which hath endeavored to subdue us is the most improper to defend us. We have every opportunity and every encouragement before us to form the noblest, purest constitution on the face of the earth. We have it in our power to begin the world over again.
0: Common sense was rooted in an intellectual movement championing reason, science, and individual freedom.
5: So Paine here is building on European Enlightenment ideas, ideas that have then come to America and been filtered through American lenses. Paine's pamphlet aims to break Americans away from their attachment to Britain and to kingly government. Paine wants Americans to look to the universal rights of man, relying on reason and relying on experience to devise their own government.
0: Common sense argued that rebellion wasn't treason, but resistance against tyranny. This resonated with Americans from all walks of life.
6: People buy it, people read it, people take it to taverns and town squares and read it out loud to people who can't read for themselves.
7: Washington himself actually has it read to his soldiers to remind them why they're fighting, why they've left their homes, why they're risking death.
6: They're fighting for a new country, maybe a country that is run by men like them.
0: Common sense convinced men like William French to re-enlist, but not to drive the British out of Boston. The colonial forces were too strong for the British to take on directly, yet too weak to capture the city.
1: Washington has the men, he has the high ground, he has the advantage, but he's missing one thing to complete the siege, artillery.
0: In March 1776, a transport of cannons captured from the British finally arrived. Washington positioned them on Dorchester Heights and aimed them at Boston.
1: Imagine the British waking up and they see ringing the hills around the city, the artillery now that Washington needs to do the job.
0: The Continental Army could now force a surrender with artillery fire. Howe had no choice. The very same month, some 11,000 British soldiers set sail from Boston for the nearest safe British port, Halifax.
1: One can only imagine what French is thinking. In a year, he and his comrades have done the unthinkable. They've defeated the British, at least for now.
0: George Washington suspected that the British would press on. He predicted they would regroup and attack a new target. New York. Whoever gained control

0: All of New York could cut off the rebellious colonies in the north from the more loyal ones in the south. Washington had to reach New York before the British. Less than 3 weeks after the evacuation of Boston, French marched 320 kilometers south with some 19,000 soldiers.
1: William French joins this war as a militiaman. He participates in the siege of Boston, protecting the capital of his colony. But now, he's being asked, as part of the Continental Army, to go to a different colony. There's no idea yet of being fellow Americans.
0: The noble ideals of common sense were one thing. Leaving home and family was quite another.
2: It's very common for bad writers to say, and the women kept the home fires burning. But in fact, what women did was take over the jobs of their husbands.
1: When the men of military age leave, women have to run the farms. And women in colonial America worked very hard on the farms. They were an essential part of farming. But on top of their own substantial work and the extra work they had to do, there was also new work required because of the war.
0: When colonial troops marched through their town, women had to feed and accommodate them. And if the British suddenly turned up at their door, there was nowhere to hide.
2: The British Army has traveled across the ocean and don't have a supply line that's reliable. They take any crops that have been stored or preserved. They take the crops from the fields. It's like locusts have come through.
1: This was a war, and for some women, for some towns, the war came to them.
0: In her application for a war widow's pension, Deborah Brownell described all the hardships she endured.
3: I do well remember my husband's service during said war. We had small children to provide for and protect, and how we got along with the small means we then had, I am unable how to tell. It seems as though I could not do it again. If I were placed back to that period of my life again, our sufferings were many and great.
0: The colonists on the home front faced illness, hunger, and displacement, the likes of which they'd never experienced before.
1: Deborah's experience is so similar to countless women all across the colonies, just trying to get through every day, making sure she and her kids made it through to try surviving again the next day.
0: When French arrived in New York in April 1776, the political situation was in stark contrast to that of his hometown. New York City had close trade links with Britain, and the large Anglican community felt a strong loyalty towards England and King George III.
4: The king is not only the king, he's also the head of the Church of England. So he is your king, but also the high priest. So you're not just rebelling against your political leader, you're rebelling against God's representative on earth.
0: The Continental Army had to proceed with the utmost caution in New York. In 1776, British warships entered New York Bay.
5: There's panic in New York City, not surprisingly, among civilians and soldiers at the sight of the armada headed their way. The British start disembarking soldiers in Staten Island. The numbers are so overwhelming that several Patriot militias on the island quickly switch sides.
6: There will eventually be 32 to 35,000 British and German auxiliaries.
7: French is from Dunstable. He's a shoemaker. He's never seen this many people. 35,000 soldiers. That is now the largest city in British North America.
0: Under General William Howe, the British set up camp on Staten Island. Britain had the strongest navy in the world and had bolstered its army with tens of thousands of German soldiers.
6: German princes of varying ranks would hire out their armies to another power.
5: They are arguably, at the time, the most feared soldiers on earth, and that's

0: what's coming for the Continental Army.
1: Washington tried to mobilize his men to defend New York. Meanwhile, the Second Continental Congress was meeting in Philadelphia.
2: By 1776, things are much different than they had been a year earlier. Blood has been spilt, American lives have been lost, and ideas now begin to coalesce around notions of independence, something that looked unlikely only a year earlier.
1: Independence wasn't just a philosophical goal. It had specific, practical, and political implications.
3: The Americans understand that to have any chance, they need allies. And France is really the only game in town in terms of the next ally that could potentially take on the British at this point.
1: But for Louis XVI, the Americans were difficult allies. After all, they were British subjects rebelling against their king. How could he support such a thing? And should France risk going to war with its greatest enemy over an internal revolt?
0: How is France going to support and fund a country that hasn't even declared its independence?
1: So in June 1776, a Continental Congress member tabled a motion.
0: He says that the colonies are and of right ought to be free and independent colonies. And that's what starts the process.
1: A committee of five men was appointed to draft a statement setting out the grounds for this independence.
0: They need to put forth a clear argument on why they're challenging Britain, why they want their independence.
1: Benjamin Franklin and John Adams commissioned Thomas Jefferson to draft the Declaration. Jefferson wrote his first draft in 2 weeks. Drawing on Thomas Paine's common sense and the ideals of the Enlightenment, he argued that the Americans not only had the right, but also the duty to break away from a tyrannical king. We hold these truths to be self-evident, that all men are created equal, that they are endowed by their Creator with certain inalienable rights, that among these are life, liberty, and the pursuit of happiness.
4: The idea of happiness for all is a new one, a revolutionary one, in fact. Normally, people resign themselves to their lot in life. If you're born poor, you'll remain poor, and happiness can only be conceived of in terms of the hereafter, eternal happiness.
2: Thomas Jefferson references self-evident truths. He references the notion of self-governance for a population. All of that very much comes out of an Enlightenment setting. Without the American Enlightenment, there couldn't be an American Revolution. The two are intermingled in a way that one's not possible without the other.
1: The committee simplified the language and softened the tone to make the document more appealing to potential allies. They planned to present it to Congress at the end of June. The resulting Declaration of Independence was adopted by Congress on the 4th of July, 1776.
5: I'm sure most of the people who signed the Declaration of Independence had very shaky hands when they did it. You know, this is not confident that this was going to work.
0: The stakes are high. In signing the Declaration, the founders are signing their own death warrants. The British see this as treason.
1: The Declaration was read out to Washington's troops. After more than a year of service and hardship, French finally knew what he was fighting and may well die for. Independence. For all the revolutionaries, there was no going back. This was a matter of freedom or death. After the signing of the Declaration, an attack on New York City was now inevitable. In late August, Commander Howe made his first move. He ordered the British to land on Long Island.
6: Long Island matters because from the heights at Brooklyn, that will enable the British to fire down upon New York, the southern tip of Manhattan.
1: French and his comrades prepared to defend Long Island, with fewer than half the troops Howe had at his disposal.
7: In the early hours,

0: Of August 27th, two British columns attacked the colonist positions. With French and his comrades distracted, Howe personally led a detachment through an unguarded pass to the east and caught the revolutionaries off guard on their flank. The ensuing battle was vividly described by Michael Graham from Pennsylvania.
1: It is impossible for me to describe the confusion and horror of the scene that ensued. Our men running in almost every direction, and the enemy huzzaing when they took prisoners, made it truly a day of distress to the Americans. Every man was intent on his own safety, and no assistance was rendered.
0: In a bloody and grueling battle, nearly 2,300 Americans were killed, wounded, or taken prisoner. Almost seven times as many as the British. The noble ideals of the Declaration of Independence now seemed like a foolish hope.
2: As it happens, Washington is lucky. A storm brews up, deep fog settles in, and Washington uses the opportunity to extricate his army from Brooklyn.
0: In mid-September, Howe forced the Americans to retreat further north, where Washington had to ready his men for battle once again. At the end of October, the Americans came under attack from a much larger British force.
3: Once again, his army is outflanked. Now, normally, this is where armies are destroyed, if men run in an unorderly fashion. But Washington, by experience, has become a master of organizing retreats.
0: Howe expected Washington to withdraw even further north to protect key supply routes.
3: George Washington is crafty, and what he does is instead of continuing to flee north, he turns and cuts south and races the whole way across New Jersey, thus throwing the British off his scent.
0: Howe returned to Manhattan, taking nearly 3,000 stranded Continental Army soldiers prisoner.
3: Now, Howe and the British believe that the revolution is going to last just a few weeks more. So why build prisons? So they come up with an idea. They're going to hawk warships. You take the masts, rudder, steer house off, leaving just the coffin, if you will, and you fill them with prisoners. So floating prison ships.
0: Thousands of prisoners were crammed into dark, disease-ridden ships.
3: To the British, these soldiers are not prisoners of war. They are criminals, they're rebels, and would be treated as such.
0: By the end of the war, more than 8,500 colonists had died in captivity, just as many as on the battlefield. Following the colony's declaration of independence, the British began to direct their contempt towards civilians as marching through American-controlled territory.
4: They really do operate on the idea that to the victor belong all the spoils. And these young boys who were far away from home and far away from any moral compass that might have been applied went wild.
0: Years after the war, Susanna Chandler recalled a shocking encounter with British soldiers.
5: She describes how she hears that the British Army is coming. She seizes her children. She runs to neighboring farmhouses and warns other women. She puts her babies into tobacco barrels. She packs them with straw to muffle the cries. And then she heads into the swamp. And from the swamp, she watches what happens. The British not only steal what she had planned to use to feed her family, they also start to burn the house. It's the kind of story that happened over and over during this war. We can't really understand the American Revolution without knowing stories like that of Susanna Chandler, too.

0: Mistreatment of prisoners and civilians caused outrage among Americans. Instead of undermining their morale, it had the opposite effect.
1: Part of what converts a lot of Americans to support the revolution and to support Washington is the behavior of the British Army.
0: But after its defeat in New York, was there an army left to support? In December, Washington withdrew his depleted troops across the Delaware.
2: Unfortunately for him, the Germans set up camp just across the river in Trenton on the New Jersey side. The Continental Army is not going to get a good night's sleep knowing that just across the river is this powerful army.
0: Of the original 19,000 colonists, more than two-thirds had been killed or taken prisoner. The rest had deserted or died of disease. From the perspective of both the British and the rebellious colonies, the war looked to be drawing to a close. But Washington was aware of an even bigger problem. Just as it had been a year earlier, the soldiers' term of service was due to end on the 1st of January, 1777.
2: Unless Washington can do something bold and decisive to turn the war around, his army's going to simply resign.
0: After almost 2 years, French faced a hard decision.
3: French's enlistment is up at the end of the year, and he and his comrades are going to have to decide, do they re-enlist and stick with this cause, or do they go back home to their families, to their businesses, to their farms that need them?
1: They're getting letters from home. A wife says, winter is coming. We have no wood and we will freeze. We have no food and we will starve. Pray come home. And men got these letters and they left. They felt their first obligation was to their family.
0: Even Washington grappled with a sense of deep melancholy.
4: So in the heart of this conflict, at the end of 1776, Thomas Paine makes another contribution to the American revolutionary experience. These are the times that try men's souls. The summer soldier and the sunshine patriot will, in this crisis, shrink from the service of their country.
0: The influential political writer reminded many that their struggle served a higher purpose.
4: But he that stands by it now deserves the love and thanks of man and woman. Tyranny, like hell, is not easily conquered. Yet we have this consolation with us that the harder the conflict, the more glorious the triumph. And these are words that soldiers listen to and it inspires them to fight through.
0: But without battlefield success, such words rang hollow. Defying all military logic, Washington decided to go on the offensive and picked a risky target, the Germans on the other side of the Delaware. Washington planned an attack in three columns, and on the night of the 25th of December, under cover of darkness, he crossed the icy Delaware River.
2: A lot of these soldiers, like French, are a week away from mustering out of the army. Do they really want to go on a suicide mission at the last moment?
0: But over a period of 18 months, French had changed. From part-time volunteer to full-time soldier, he followed orders.
5: As the Continental Army sets out to cross the Delaware River, the weather takes effect. It's miserable, cold, snow, sleet, huge cakes of ice floating down the Delaware River.
2: They need to bring cannons, they need to bring horses and small boats across the river. And everything goes wrong. Two of the three prongs that are supposed to cross the river can't do it. Washington crosses, not knowing that the other two prongs are out of the field of combat.
5: As Washington sets out south, leading his troops on a march to Trenton, he's got a much smaller force than he anticipated. The approach march that French is on, along with his fellow soldiers, is a miserable affair. Many of the soldiers have rawhide around their feet rather than proper shoes. A couple of soldiers die from the effects of the cold, yet they continue on.
2: The commander in Trenton is Colonel Raw. Now, He doesn't believe Washington's going to attack. The weather is horrific. It's in the middle of winter. Moreover, it's Christmas.

0: They're not expecting the attack.
1: Exploiting the storm conditions, the Americans attacked the German garrison and drove the soldiers back. William Hutchinson described the massacre.
0: Their dead bodies lay thicker and closer together than I ever beheld sheaves of wheat lying in a field over which the reapers had just passed. Now that's a colorful description.
1: Some 100 Germans were killed and around 900 taken prisoner. Several hundred escaped. The only American casualties were two soldiers who froze to death. In the days that followed, Washington won a series of minor battles.
2: It cannot be understated just how important it is on American morale. It helps give Americans who are independence-minded the boost that they need.
0: It basically saves the war. The soldiers re-enlist. Washington's reputation is revived.
1: Fighters enlisted for the first time or re-enlisted to fight for independence. William French was one of them. Washington could begin rebuilding the Continental Army.
0: I was urged to stay longer and did continue to do duty in said company a month or 6 weeks longer and came home in the months of February or March 1777.
1: After almost 2 years, French returned home. He had experienced hardship, death, and defeat, and fought in some of the toughest and most decisive battles of the early years of the Revolution. For French, the war was over, leaving others to continue the fight.

0: What happens when growing older means going back into the closet?
1: On a des personnes qui ont été harcelées en établissement, qui ne peuvent pas vivre leur identité en vieillissant.
0: In Lyon, one home offers something different.
2: Ici, on peut être comme on est.
0: The House of Diversity, where pride knows no age.
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This is DW News, our top stories. Ukraine's President Volodymyr Zelensky has vowed to retaliate after Russia launched hundreds of drones and dozens of missiles at the capital, Kyiv, killing at least 25 people and wounding scores. Visiting a ruined apartment building, Zelensky called on Ukraine's allies to speed up delivery of air defenses. The attack damaged around 130 buildings. Rescue teams in Venezuela have pulled a survivor from a collapsed building 8 days after twin earthquakes struck the north of the country. The 43-year-old security guard had been trapped under the rubble of a shopping center. Rescuers worked more than 100 hours to free him from an air pocket. The European Union's top court has dismissed an appeal by Google over a record 4.1 billion

0: I'm Phil Gale. Welcome to The Day. For more than 4 years, Ukraine has been asking its allies for weapons to help repel Russia's invasion. Now, Kyiv says it's ready to become an arms exporter. The Ukrainian government's approved a new mechanism for selling weapons and military technology abroad, particularly drones and counter-drone systems developed under fire. Officials say the needs of Ukraine's army will still come first, but the move could turn the country's wartime defense industry into a global business. Here's Prime Minister Yulia Sviridenko.
1: Експорт української зброї відкритим. 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
0: Well, hours after the Prime Minister's announcement, Kyiv was hit by another heavy Russian missile and drone barrage. Ukraine is still short of the air defense systems and the ammunition it says it needs to protect its cities and hold the front line. But this is also a country that has built one of the world's fastest growing defense industries. Our correspondent Nick Connolly in Kyiv has more.
2: 4 out of 28 Russian ballistic and hypersonic missiles. That's how much Ukraine was able to intercept last night. The numbers are a lot worse than in previous attacks. We've had at least 21 fatalities. And you could ask yourself, why is Ukraine opening arms exports now? Surely they need everything they can get at home. When you speak to people in the military here, people who are experts in this field, they support this move for the most part, and this is why. Firstly, Ukraine doesn't produce anything that would stop those ballistic missiles. Ukraine, like the rest of Europe, is wholly dependent on American Patriot interceptors. So opening up exports of Ukrainian interceptor drones, for instance, isn't going to change anything about that. Secondly, it's about the economy. Ukraine's economy is wholly dependent on life support from the EU to pay pensions and keep the military going. And the only private business that really is showing some sign of growth during the war is Miltech. Ukraine's military startups are able to produce tens of billions of euros more in weapons than they're currently doing because the Ukrainian state budget simply doesn't have the funds to buy more from them. By some estimates, it's up to 40 billion euros more a year that could be produced if export were open, and that would generate tax revenue and jobs and help those companies to charge Ukraine less and to recoup their costs from their foreign customers. And thirdly, this is about the future. People here know at what cost that leadership in drones has come, what that's cost the Ukrainian army, and they want those businesses to stay here and create wealth in the future after a peace deal. They don't want to see those companies forced to move abroad or those best specialists, the brightest minds, being poached by foreign arms giants. And that's why they support this move. There are safeguards to make sure that the Ukrainian army gets its weapons first and also to make sure the government earns money. So, as surprising as it might sound, people here are, for the most part, in favour of this move.
0: Well, Ukraine has also developed long-range strike capabilities and used them to devastating effect deep inside Russia. Ukrainian long-range drones have repeatedly struck Russian oil refineries, fuel depots and pipelines, disrupting supplies and forcing Moscow to defend infrastructure deep inside its own territory. For Kyiv, these attacks are part of a wider effort to weaken Russia's ability to sustain the war. Well, defense expert Nico Langer is a senior fellow at the Munich Security Conference. He previously served as chief of staff at the German Defense Ministry. Welcome to DW. How significant is this Ukrainian shift from desperately begging allies for weapons to weapons exporter?
3: Ukraine is not an object. Ukraine is a subject. It made itself a subject by innovating on the battlefield, by producing innovative, not only defensive, but also offensive weapons. And Ukraine has shown that it can not only defend against the Russian onslaught, it can also create problems for the Russians on the battlefield. And at the same time, Western militaries and militaries around the world, being conservative organizations, have not been at the forefront of innovation. So now everybody is interested in Ukrainian experience, in Ukrainian technology, in Ukrainian knowledge, Ukrainian data, and Ukraine is using this to leverage support for Ukraine.
0: And help us understand how this makes sense. Ukraine is desperately fighting off a Russian invasion. It needs all the weapons it can get its hands on. But Ukrainian arms manufacturers say they're producing more weapons.

0: and the country can buy. Not more than it needs, but more than it can buy. So are they intending to sell weapons that could actually be used to defend the country?
1: Ukraine shows what is possible turning the country around in national defense. While in other countries, including in my own country, Germany, you hear a lot of excuses on what is not possible or what is not possible at a certain amount of time. Ukraine shows it cannot produce a single howitzer 4 years ago and now produce more armored howitzers than any European NATO member does, which is, I think, exciting to see that it's possible to do this within a couple of years. Of course, Ukraine is in a different situation than others because it's an existential fight. And I think Ukraine is defending itself in a time where dual-use technologies and the militarization of cheap, commercially available technologies is changing the way warfare is conducted and the economy of warfare.
0: Okay, let me just interrupt you there because I think you're missing my point. The question I'm really trying to get at is Ukraine intending to sell weapons that they actually need to defend the country?
1: I think there are two messages in that from Ukraine. One is Ukraine could produce more for itself if there would be more financial possibilities, and it could cover more needs for the battlefield with Ukrainian domestic production. And since the legislation has been changed just recently, there are some types of weapons and subsystems to weapons that Ukraine could export and become part of the global defense and arms market with these innovative products.
0: Right. So this is surplus to what they need. It's not that there is a need for these weapons, but they think, well, it is better for us to sell them. These are the sorts of weapons that they will not suffer from not using. I just need to be clear on that.
1: Yes, but you cannot have a general position on this across all categories of weapons, but there are some weapons and some types of ammunition where Ukraine has now the possibility to produce in such high quantities that it can allow itself to export them. And this is exactly the legislation that President Zelensky allowed to pass. So Ukraine can export everything that is accessing the capacity
0: right.
1: that Ukraine needs to defend itself.
0: That's exactly the sort of answer that I was looking for. So, and where would the money go?
1: Well, Ukraine has enormous financial needs. Ukraine needs to cover the macro financial situation. Ukraine is financing itself by credits from the European Union, and everything that is not loans, everything that is original economic activity will help the Ukrainian government to run the country. So weapons exports, arms exports could become a more important stream of revenues for Ukraine.
0: And who are the likely customers, do you think?
1: Well, there are some customers that are maybe likely or that could be likely that still are a little bit arrogant and believe that they have better solutions than the Ukrainians. But we already have seen when push comes to shove around the Gulf, when nobody really had solutions to defend against the Iranian drones, everybody was happily pursuing Ukraine and trying to buy solutions from Ukraine. So I think the Gulf states are already customers. There might be customers that develop products together with Ukraine. So it's not only Ukrainian exports, it's Western companies and Ukrainian companies joint venturing, developing products together. But potentially, Ukraine can be a player on the European defense market and European militaries, European NATO militaries, will procure Ukrainian products.
0: Right. We'll come to that. First, are these likely to be sort of conventional financial transactions, or might there be other commodities to be traded for these Ukrainian weapons? Oil, intelligence, political influence?
1: As we have seen around the Gulf, each and every MOU and then later contract that Ukraine signed with different countries was different. So with some countries, it was for diesel supply, for example. With other countries, it was just purely financial, it was just money. Also, the character of the Ukrainian companies varies. There are some

0: companies that are private companies, but other companies belong to the state-owned armaments complex. So there is no general answer to that. Right. There will be different forms of deals and agreements.
1: European governments, which you've mentioned, trying to build up their own defence industries. Talk to us about the potential for Ukraine to have a role in the European defence industry.
0: Ukraine can produce more weapons for a lower price at higher speed. This is highly attractive. If I take the example of howitzers that I already mentioned, Ukraine produces now 35, 40 armored howitzers per month. Germany produced around 60 per year when this war started. So it shows how fast Ukraine has ramped up. You have highly qualified personnel in Ukraine. You have very good industries that have experience in machine building, in mass production. You should not forget, Ukraine was the country where the technology and the production for the Soviet space program happened. So Ukraine is very capable at that. And I think some European companies who will discover that they can use Ukraine for scaling up their production will have an advantage over right. others because they can produce more for a more competitive price.
1: And is this limited to a particular sector of the defense industry? Because, you know, people watching will think, well, Ukraine's arms manufacturers are operating at surplus capacity 4 years into defending the country against the Russian invasion. And yet we keep hearing that the much bigger and richer United States is worried about its weapons stocks after bombing Iran for only 2 months. So are we comparing like with like?
0: Depends on what category of weapon and ammunition you look at. I think Ukraine is very successful in scaling up drone production and autonomous vehicles production. The goal in Ukraine is to produce 11 million drones. I think that's far beyond anything that any Western or even globally that any country can produce. So that is an advantage that Ukraine will have and can build on. Ukraine has strengths when it comes to building armored vehicles, infantry fighting vehicles, tanks, armored personnel carriers, also the whole maintenance, repair, overhaul part. That is very important to military logistics, is where Ukraine has a strong suit. So this could be areas where Ukraine is very successful. When it comes to other areas, there might be the need to combine Ukrainian production power with Western technologies that are very specific and maybe more advanced than Ukraine in some areas. But I think there are enough opportunities for Ukraine to be successful on the European defense market, and there are great opportunities for Western companies to partner with Ukrainian industry. And Germany, I mean, Germany is not everywhere on the forefront, but the German industry is very good and very well in business already with Ukrainian arms producers.
1: Thank you so much. Nico Langer from the Munich Security Conference.
0: Thank you.
1: China's new law on promoting ethnic unity and progress came into effect this week, despite warnings from rights groups, the United Nations and the European Union, that it could threaten the freedoms of minorities. Beijing passed the law in March with the stated aim of creating a shared national identity among the country's ethnic groups. But critics say it forces the country's 55 minorities to assimilate with the Han majority, which makes up more than 90% of the population. China's constitution defines the People's Republic as a multi-ethnic state and even recognizes five ethnic autonomous regions, including Xinjiang and Tibet. In reality, though, Beijing's kept these regions under tight central control, and acts of repression are widely documented. The new ethnic unity law puts even more pressure on minorities to assimilate and accept the idea of China being one people with one culture and speaking one language, Mandarin. Article 3 of the legislation states all ethnic peoples shall be led to firmly establish a concept of community that shares a common destiny, sharing in the joy and sorrow, honor and disgrace, and life and death, to strengthen the cohesion of the Chinese people. And the legislation goes further, giving Beijing a legal basis on which to take action against people outside China's national borders.

0: The European Union's voiced concern about what it called the law's extraterritorial application and which Taiwan has criticized as intimidation. The law states organizations and individuals outside the People's Republic of China who commit acts aimed at the PRC that undermine ethnic unity and progress or create ethnic division are to be pursued for legal responsibility in accordance with law. Elaine Pearson is Asia Director at Human Rights Watch. She also commentates on China's record on human rights and civil liberties. Welcome to the day. This is a law that China says promotes a common national identity, a common language, and encourages ethnic integration. Do you see anything wrong with that?
1: Well, yes, I do see something wrong with it because I think it's about how that national identity is forged. And what we've seen in China is how these existing policies of assimilation have been applied by force, particularly in Xinjiang, particularly in Tibet. And really, it's about erasing ethnic identity, erasing local languages, local religion, and giving those things Chinese characteristics. And I think one of the things that's particularly damaging about this law is that it prohibits any acts that undermine ethnic unity, and that it doesn't matter whether those acts occur in China or internationally. So I think this will have a really chilling effect on those who are speaking up about Tibetan culture or Uyghur culture or raising concerns about China's human rights record, not only in China, but anywhere in the world.
0: OK. Anyone paying any attention will be aware of China's suppression of religion and culture in Tibet, will be aware of its internment camps in Xinjiang province, where members of the country's Uyghur and Muslim minority are held for forced indoctrination, though China claims that these are vocational education and training centres. Given all of that, what does this new law add that they couldn't already be doing?
1: Well, I think this provides the legal framework and the legitimacy to those existing policies that have taken place on the ground. But I think it's also about sending a message to those who are outside China that you can't escape the long arm of the Chinese law. And we've seen this already happen in practice. For instance, there was a Chinese student who was studying in France who became interested in Tibetan culture. She set up a blog. When she returned to China, she was arrested. We believe she's now facing charges for inciting separatism. So this law basically is going to provide the legal framework to enable that to happen on a much bigger scale. And it could be anyone. It could be human rights organizations raising concerns at the UN. It could be think tanks that are publishing reports on Tibet or on the situation in the Uyghur region. So, you know, I think this really is very worrying to see that the Chinese government is basically interfering with democratic freedoms that many people take for granted in many democratic countries around the world. And I think it's something that countries, you know, really should be raising with the Chinese government.
0: And we will get to that. But just to be clear about what you suspect is motivating this, is this about those three areas, Taiwan, the Uyghur Muslims and the Tibet and Tibet? Is it about these specific ethnicities and regions, or is this more a China-wide thing? Is this a way of turning the specific into the general?
1: Well, look, I think it's particularly targeted certainly at those areas, Xinjiang, Tibet, I would also say Inner Mongolia, Taiwan, because it sees, you know, where there are acts of, you know, potentially sort of peaceful, independent, you know, ethnic identity and culture. It sees all of those things as threats to the Chinese Communist Party. So what is driving this law is really ideology. And it is about ensuring that, you know, from an early age, parents, teachers, anyone in China is trying to forge this national identity. And so it even has things in there in the law about loving the Chinese Communist Party, teaching from an early age that you have the correct view of the state, the correct view of history. And so it really is, you know, quite an extensive project in terms of not just criminalizing those who are trying to undermine national unity, but also telling people in China and people in Tibet and in Xinjiang that they need to get behind the state ideology and support the CCP, love the CCP, the Chinese Communist Party.
0: Okay. Let's pick up on a couple of points.

0: that you've raised and a couple of interesting points in this law. We'll start with Article 10 of this new law. And that reads, matters of ethnic unity and progress are not to be interfered with by foreign forces. All acts using excuses such as ethnicity, religion or human rights to insult and disparage, contain and suppress or infiltrate and undermine the PRC are to be resolutely opposed. So, Elaine Pearson, what does that mean for human rights organisations such as your own and your ability to monitor abuses in China?
1: Well, I mean, it's extremely worrying because it's basically saying that human rights, you know, are a pretext for separatism. And, you know, we've already seen the Chinese Communist Party go after those who have peacefully criticised the government. I mean, look at people like Ilham Tohti, you know, who was an economist, an academic, who never supported in any way separatism of the Uyghurs, but had supported peaceful coexistence between the Han and the Uyghurs. He had set up blogs to sort of improve these discussions and talk about these issues. You know, he's facing, you know, life in prison as a result of that. So, you know, we know very well that the Chinese government clamps down very hard on anyone who they see as trying to, you know, who basically threatens the ethnic unity, the national identity of China. And they see criticism of China's human rights record, particularly when it comes to Tibet or Hong Kong or Xinjiang, as a part of that. And so, you know, I think this is designed to have a chilling effect, you know, not only on human rights organizations, but on academics, on think tanks, on anyone who is trying to draw attention to human rights violations that are taking place in China today.
0: And I suppose the thing about that list that you gave us and the academics, the think tanks, anyone who might be said to be disparaging China, that's not just Chinese organisations, that's any organisation anywhere in the world, which it's one of those laws that makes you think, well, yeah, it sounds a bit draconian, but then do we really expect agents of the Chinese state to turn up at universities around the world and be dragging academics off to back to China to face some sort of retribution?
1: Well, I mean, you know, I think there's a limit to what the Chinese state can do internationally, but we have seen the Chinese government engaging in acts of transnational repression. You know, certainly there have been threats and surveillance against Chinese students, students from Tibet, from Xinjiang, in countries like Australia, in France, in Germany, and particularly if people who are criticizing the government have any link to China, if they have family members, you know, sometimes those family members are used to put pressure on them. We have seen cases of transnational repression where, in one case, someone with a Swedish nationality was abducted from Thailand and taken to China. So that has been happening, particularly in Southeast Asia. And I think now that we have this law on the books, it is providing more of a legal pretext for those cases to happen. And I think, you know, I think one of the things will be the chilling effect. It remains to be seen, I guess, you know, the extent to which the Chinese government actually applies this in process, but the fear is already there. You know, certainly I think it is something that makes people think twice before they give media interviews on a topic, before they post something online. And right, that is what this law is really designed to do.
0: And so this Chinese law enforced against Chinese citizens, albeit supposedly around the world, who do you believe should do what about it?
1: Well, I mean, I think governments need to be raising concerns about this law. I think they need to make it very clear that, you know, democratic countries, people, you know, from China, you know, who are in the diaspora or, you know, even Chinese residents, Chinese students, they should be able to have the same rights of freedom of expression, assembly and speech as others, and so they need to be raising concerns with the Chinese government, and they need to make it very clear that they won't tolerate any efforts to go after anyone under the ethnic unity law. And, you know, to make it clear, the Chinese government is saying, oh, this law is fine, this is just simply about applying the law, but it is not. It is really about trying to erase language and religion and culture and the unique things that make Tibetan and Uyghur identity different

0: And to make those communities feel very afraid, even if they are not living within China.
1: Good talking to you. Thank you so much for talking us through that. Elaine Pearson from Human Rights Watch.
0: Thank you.
1: And that was the day. You can find headlines around the clock on the DW app and dw.com. We're all over the socials at DW News. Have a good day.

0: What happens when growing older means going back into the closet?
1: On a des personnes qui ont été harcelées en établissement, qui ne peuvent pas vivre leur identité en vieillissant.
0: In Lyon, one home offers something different.
2: Ici, on peut être comme on est.
0: The House of Diversity, where pride knows no age.
3: Focus on Europe. Next.
0: July 4th, America's Independence Day. 250 years ago, they risked everything. Not only generals, not only heroes, ordinary people. For the first time, digitized eyewitness accounts offer a glimpse into America's journey to freedom, the War of Independence.
3: In 2 hours,

0: A unique look inside Afghanistan.
1: Afghanistan cricket is like football in Brazil. It's everything for the lives of Afghan people. It's everything.
0: We meet the star players as they prepare for an international tournament. What are their hopes and dreams for themselves and for their country? And what about the exiled female players who are forbidden to play in their homeland? Can they envision a future for women in Afghanistan? Dreams in the dust.

0: Hello and welcome to the show. Thanks for joining us today. Rainbow flags are filling Europe's streets every summer. Millions are gathering across the continent to celebrate Pride season. Like here in Munich, the parade is once again a vibrant stage of visibility, identity, and hard-won rights. Yet behind the music, color, and celebration, a more sobering reality persists. Discrimination and stigma against queer people remain entrenched across much of Europe. Some older members of the LGBTQ plus community have been dealing with exclusion their entire lives. Alice and François lived through periods when their identities were hidden, criminalized, and rejected, even by their own families. In cities like Lyon in France, initiatives such as the House of Diversity are working to change that. By offering a safe haven for elderly queer people, it is not just a place to live, but a community of dignity and belonging.
1: I was physically attacked 3 times after my transition. In the first year, I was verbally attacked every day.
2: When I realized I was gay, I took off. It was a matter of life or death.
3: Alice and François are both retired, queer, and child-free, and they both needed a place to stay in their old age.
2: Queer people have told us they've been bullied in retirement homes and couldn't live openly.
3: The House of Diversity in Lyon, France, wants to do things differently. It's meant to be a place where queer people aged 55 and up can be their true selves. François Beury loves his new 40 square.

0: square meter rental apartment. Here, the 65-year-old gay man can finally breathe easy.
1: Here, I can be who I am. For instance, if we're having a drink together in the evening, I don't have to worry about saying, oh, that electrician who was here was really cute.
2: I got this sweater for my birthday.
0: Alice is 56 years old and lives in a 20-square-meter apartment on the third floor.
3: Voilà, voilà.
0: She underwent gender-affirming care 6 years ago. At the time, she lived in a smaller town north of Lyon, where she needed thick skin.
2: In my old town, gay, lesbian, and trans people would hide. I was physically attacked 3 times after my transition. In the first year, I was verbally attacked every day. I often felt alone back then.
0: François used to hide his sexual identity as much as possible. His parents were factory workers in a small village, simple people with simple values, he says.
1: I would hear a lot of insults and negative things about gay people from others around me. When I started to realize I was gay myself and that it would disgrace my family, I took off. Because for me, it was a matter of life or death. I knew I couldn't stay there.
0: François found a partner and a job as an educator. In 1982, France decriminalized homosexuality. But societal prejudices and rejection don't just vanish overnight. And things took a fateful turn that left him feeling even more isolated.
1: When a doctor tells you you have AIDS, I couldn't help but... think of all our friends. Our friends we lost to that illness. I thought I'm the next one up.
0: People infected with HIV now have the same life expectancy as healthy people, thanks to medical advances in care. And they're welcome in the House of Diversity. There are 15 apartments for rent here. For 300 to 800 euros a month. 40 people have applied for them. There's a laundry room, communal kitchen, and shared living room, plus regular workshops. Today, they're being visited by an association that puts on theater workshops with deaf-mute people.
1: The idea is to organize joint workshops between September and March. When I moved in here, I had hoped that our house would do just that, connect with other initiatives.
0: There are plans to open 5 more houses of diversity in the coming years across France, which would also offer medical care. But the organizers say that won't be enough. After all, there are 1 million queer people approaching retirement age in France.
1: It wasn't until 2013 that gays and lesbians have been allowed to marry and adopt children in France, meaning an entire generation has no children and thus no close ones to support them. Queer people have told us they've been bullied in retirement homes and couldn't live openly. We'd let them be true to themselves in their golden years, without having to hide. But we need more political support.
0: Alice and François are going to a theater café. The neighborhood used to belong to the silk weaving industry and now boasts a thriving cultural scene. They feel right at home here, even if life isn't always easy.
2: It's hard getting along with other people. There have been moments I thought I should move out, and I don't think I'm the only one.
1: At the beginning, I kept a certain distance. I thought, we're going to live together for 30 years. We can't become friends overnight.
0: Not the most carefree conversation, but at least one thing isn't an issue anymore, their sexual orientation. It's like they've found their community.
3: L'amour est un bouquet de violence.
2: Moving here changed my life. Since then, I haven't been insulted a single time for my appearance.
1: Living in this home is maybe my final militant act. We want to pick who we grow old with.

0: And we don't want to live with narrow-minded straight people who discriminate against us.
1: Now to Germany, where a rising number of retirees are struggling to make ends meet. After more than 40 years of employment, retirees like Therese Nieder can barely survive on their pensions due to rising living costs. At the same time, younger people like student Arthur Kiesling are afraid they won't be able to live on distributions from the German pension scheme. The system has long been a cornerstone of social stability, built on the promise that decades of hard work will be rewarded with financial security in old age. But that promise is at risk of being broken.
2: The problem is, and all politicians know this, as do the experts, that if we keep going like this, we're going to hit a wall.
0: More and more young people growing up in Germany worry they won't receive enough pension when they retire.
2: You can chuck retirement in the trash. Useless.
3: We won't get a pension.
2: I think it's a topic that scares us.
0: Not even today's pensioners have enough to get by.
3: I can forget taking a vacation. Anything over 1,000 euros is out of the question.
0: The government wants to take action and has announced pension reform. Can Germany's pension system be saved? Arthur wants to help shape the future of retirement in Germany. The 23-year-old student lives in Berlin and is a member of the Foundation for the Rights of Future Generations, an organization that fights to ensure a secure future for tomorrow's generations.
2: When it comes to the pension system, no matter how dull it may sound, at the end of the day, it's absolutely relevant and impacts everyone.
0: Arthur and other young campaigners agree that Germany's retirement system needs to be fit for the future. They worry that the views of young people in Germany aren't being taken into account.
2: Whether over the short or the long term, it will affect us all. It already affects my grandmother. It'll affect me in about 40 years, roundabout. We already see the buck being passed on to younger generations, especially when it comes to the pension system. And if we don't raise our voices, then I don't think many people will.
0: But what's wrong with the current system? Let's take a closer look. State-subsidized pensions in Germany date back to the 19th century, when they were adopted as a way to ward off poverty in old age. To this day, it is based on an intergenerational contract. Each month, today's workers contribute a portion of their salaries to finance today's pensions. The problem is, German society is aging. In the 1960s, there were about 6 workers for each pensioner. Today, that ratio is less than 2 to 1. The burden on younger generations is growing heavier. That's why the federal government is planning a grand reform. A commission has proposed more than 30 ideas on how to make the future pension system fairer. One idea is to set aside a portion of pension contributions to create a state pension fund for stock market investments. Or the retirement age could be adjusted according to life expectancy and increase over time. The current retirement age is 67, and more people will be asked to contribute, including self-employed workers or other professional groups that have been exempt until now. But these proposals still need to be implemented politically.
2: All elements of the reform package must be implemented expeditiously. We cannot allow ourselves to exclude or reject individual measures.
0: Peter Hahn, a professor for public and labor economics, views the Commission's proposals favorably, under one condition: they must all be fully implemented. But he would also have wanted to see more measures to relieve younger generations.
2: The proposals look like the younger generation might bear more of the brunt, and the older generation, today's pensioners, not as much. This is where they could have considered asking people with high retirement incomes to pay more, which could help stabilize the system.
0: The system's current instability is not just placing a strain on young people, it's also failing retirees with low pensions. Therese Nieder is 85. She retired at 60 after having worked for 46 years. But she has had to keep working for years because she wasn't receiving enough money to live.
3: It makes me sad to think, my God, all I ever did was work, work, work. I have three children, and they work for the common good, and still.
0: For 10 years, she took a break from work to raise her children, earning only a little on the side. Because she didn't pay into the system at the time, those years don't count. It's left a gap that she still feels. Now, Teresa gets government assistance.
3: I've been divorced for many, many years. I raised my children on my own, in this apartment. That's why I couldn't work until they were older.
0: And she is not alone. About 1 in 5 seniors over 65 in Germany are at risk of poverty. The ratio is even higher among women.
2: I'd say a weak point is we don't have any direct mechanism for combating poverty in our pension system. There's no set minimum pension. We did introduce one element, the basic pension that offers people a supplemental income when they've worked for a long time but receive a low pension. But the proposals didn't expand that. I think that would have been a good way to strengthen our pension system against poverty.
0: Compared to other countries, Germany's pension system is mid-rate. It relies on three pillars: the state pension plan that workers pay into, occupational pension schemes offered by employers, and private savings. But unlike countries like Sweden or the Netherlands, Germany mostly relies on state-funded pensions. In other countries, retirement plans are much broader and are therefore considered more stable. Mrs. Nida advises young people not to rely entirely on the state either.
3: Save up money, set it aside. That adds security. When it comes to your pension, you never know how high it will be. You can't depend on it. But when you're young, you want to spend a little, take a nice trip, or buy something nice. If you never treated yourself to anything nice, that'd be a shame.
0: Today, she can't afford anything over 1,000 euros.
3: There were my teeth. That was a very big expense. At first I told the doctor, I can't afford that. But he told me I needed to do it.
0: In the end, she received support from a charity called Ein Herz für Rentner, a heart for pensioners. Financed with private donations, the organization holds regular meetings for pensioners who don't receive enough.
3: Just last week, we received a request for support from a retiree, 82 years old, who said he had been sleeping on the floor for the past 6 months because his slatted bed frame was broken. Those are unacceptable living conditions, and here, in a social welfare state like Germany's, completely unconscionable.
0: But despite their own troubles, the pensioners gathered here today sympathize with young people.
3: I love life, but I wouldn't want to be that young again. I think today's youth might even be a little worse off than we were. I'd say they have it harder than we did, and I think they need to fight a lot harder.
0: And that's precisely why Arthur wants tomorrow's pension system to work for everybody.
2: I don't want to take away anybody's pension, and I certainly don't want to take anything away from retirees who already receive very low pensions. But I do want the entire concept to work for all members of society, young and old alike.
0: Arthur says the new reform proposals at least have potential.
1: The EU is pushing towards a climate-neutral future. But in Poland, it's taking longer. The country has long relied on coal as the backbone of its industrial rise. Even today, nearly 60% of Poland's electricity comes from coal. Now, the government wants to change and declared nuclear energy as the pillar of its power transition. The shift is backed by broad public support. And yet, in Choczewo, on the Baltic Sea, skepticism prevails. This is where Poland's first nuclear power plant is being built.
2: This stretch of the Polish Baltic Sea coast is a pristine gem, well hidden from mass tourism. Now it's also under threat. They meet at the coastal tree line to track the progress of their enemy, Poland's first nuclear power plant. And it's being built right on their doorstep.
3: They want to improve our quality of life with bulldozers and nuclear power?

0: A single reactor supplies 170 megawatts and gives off some heat.
1: And that will go straight into the Baltic. What about the water quality? Will we still be able to swim?
2: The EU's Green Deal requires that Poland also become climate neutral. Warsaw says the best way to do that is with nuclear power. Large swaths of the coastal forest have already been cleared. More than 90% of Poles support the nuclear plant, according to the latest poll by the Energy Ministry. These protesters largely stand alone.
0: I'm part of the minority that doesn't think that nuclear energy is the answer. Uranium mining does even more environmental damage than coal mining.
2: No nukes posters dot the villages around the construction site. But even here, opponents are in the minority. Tourism is the main source of income. The Polish nuclear power plant company set up an information office here years ago, promising jobs and infrastructure. Maja Gadowska is from the area and is now a sort of nuclear ambassador. She says the region has a future.
1: At first, people mainly asked about nuclear energy. Now they have different questions. They know more about nuclear energy, are less afraid, and are looking for jobs and opportunities for themselves.
2: This plant is scheduled to go online in 10 years. Preparations are also underway near Warsaw, at the state-run Nuclear Research Center. Behind this door is Maria, the center's pride and joy.
3: Please join us on a visit to Maria Reactor.
2: Maria looks a bit like a ship, complete with a life preserver. It's required because of the cooling water tank. Maria is a research reactor, built 52 years ago during the Soviet era.
3: This is not operational now, and everything is open at this time, so it's a unique opportunity to take a glimpse inside how carefully everything has been designed and how nicely monitored and measured.
2: Maria was named after Nobel Prize laureate Marie Curie. Here they research medicine, radiology, and nuclear energy. The researchers consider it safe and don't understand why Germany has phased it out.
3: I think there is something to learn, and I'm very much in favor of learning from each other both ways. And I think now we can say that Poland is a flagship. We are looking for a solution how we can replace the coal, how we're going to decarbonize our energy sectors and the industries. And the nuclear becomes the only option.
2: Upper Silesia, Poland's coal mining heartland, has driven the country's industry for decades. Even now, nearly 60% of Poland's electricity comes from coal. Just 10 years ago, it was 90%. But most of the coal burned no longer comes from here. Imported coal has usually been cheaper. It's shift change at the Staszice coal mine. The hard physical labor is well paid and heavily subsidized by the state. Poland is the last EU country that still mines black coal. Miners have long been a source of national pride, so phasing out coal remains politically divisive. There's no love lost here over politicians, especially those in Brussels.
0: It's a mistake. Coal is our energy security, but the EU wants their Green Deal. Pressure from the European Union is so high. They want to shut down Polish mining completely.
2: That will still take some time at Staszice. The current plan is to continue mining coal for another 13 years. It's no longer economically viable, but Poland's mining lobby is strong. The phase-out is going too slowly for the EU. There are still 18 coal mines in Poland. Operations at the nearby Wujek mine were shut down a month ago. The miners are receiving generous severance packages

0: or retraining. All that's left to do here is clean up. Locations are being scouted for a second planned nuclear plant. Investment is also being made in renewable energies. But it all takes time. Until then, Poland will continue to burn coal.
1: The world of art is usually out of reach, literally. Protected behind barriers of glass, distance, or convention. But what if you are a blind person? Well, a museum in Italy is rethinking how art can be experienced. The space invites visitors not just to look, but to touch, feel, and truly connect with masterpieces such as Michelangelo's David.
2: The bronze she-wolf with Romulus and Remus, along with many other art history icons. Statues by Michelangelo, models of famous buildings, works from ancient Greece. People who are blind usually cannot see these timeless treasures. But here at the Omero Museum, they can feel them.
3: It's not my first time here, but it's always a very powerful experience, whether finding new sculptures and artworks or rediscovering pieces I'm already familiar with.
2: Serena Stronati was born blind. Her sense of touch is a key gateway for her to experience art and culture. This is a copy of a famous marble sculpture called Wrestlers. The original is in the Uffizi Gallery in Florence and dates back to the first century BCE. Here, Serena learns its story and is also allowed to take her time feeling the sculpture.
3: What really stands out to me when I feel it with my hands must be the sculpted bodies and the way the shape of the body and its muscles are emphasized. This aspect was very important in Greek art, especially when depicting the male body.
2: The Omero Museum in Ancona, Italy, houses more than 200 pieces ranging from antiquity to the present day. It was founded in 1993 in an 18th century building and is now under state management. The museum was conceived by a blind couple, Aldo Grassini and Daniele Bottagoni.
0: It was born out of anger, because when someone has a passion for art, they want those who can see to see it. And those who can't see must feel it, must sense it with their hands. We don't see with our eyes, we see with our hands. But then there's always that do not touch sign.
2: Aldo Grassini recounts trips he took with his wife in the 1980s, which left them feeling depressed because they could see and experience so little. This museum is their contribution to improving conditions for others who are blind. Today, Omero stands as a guiding light for other museums.
1: And that's all for today. Thanks for watching and see you next time.

0: July 4th, America's Independence Day. 250 years ago, they risked everything. Not only generals, not only heroes, ordinary people. For the first time, digitized eyewitness accounts offer a glimpse into America's journey to freedom, the War of Independence. In 75 minutes. What happens to societies where women remain invisible? They lose ideas, power, a part of their future. We showcase the daily victories of women. Brave, honest, loud, side by side, deserving to be heard and seen. We share their stories from the female point of view. Together, we see.
1: JD Vance.
0: Behind the name, a story told from the inside.
2: Yeah, you may want to close the door.
0: A childhood overshadowed by his mother's addiction.
3: I didn't think about anything except just getting high.
0: From working class Ohio to America's elite, and for years, one of its sharpest critics.
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0: Is this just the beginning of something far bigger? 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

This is DW News, our top stories. Ukraine's President Volodymyr Zelensky has vowed to retaliate after Russia launched hundreds of drones and dozens of missiles at the capital, Kyiv, killing at least 25 people and wounding scores. Visiting a ruined apartment building, Zelensky called on Ukraine's allies to speed up delivery of air defenses. The attack damaged around 130 buildings. Rescue teams in Venezuela have pulled a survivor from a collapsed building 8 days after twin earthquakes struck the north of the country. The 43-year-old security guard had been trapped under the rubble of a shopping center. Rescuers worked more than 100 hours to free him from an air pocket. The European Union's top court has dismissed an appeal by Google over a record 4.1 billion euro antitrust fine for throttling competition and reducing consumer choice. The court upheld regulators' findings that Google used its mobile Android operating system to shut out rivals. The fine was originally announced in 2018.

Some call them cocaine of the sea. Glass eels. The perfect prey for a crime without borders. $1 billion Babies starts July 11th on DW.

0: If she's right, it raises a fundamental question. Does Iran just look powerful from the outside? Is growing reliance on surveillance and control reflecting something else entirely? Fear. Who is really running Iran today?
1: I mean, I think it is kind of the system. You know, there is nominally, at least rhetorically, the new leader is supposed to be the face. The leaders generally, and particularly for a new one, have to, even though they're decided as the leader, they still have a very large constituency that they have to work with, right? So if you look at Ali Khamenei, when he was first made leader, he, first of all, they had to change the constitution. He wasn't religiously actually a high-ranking cleric. He wasn't even an Ayatollah. So he had to actually work to build consensus to become the person that everyone thinks of as the supreme leader. One of the reasons I think I was one of the only people who said that when Ali Khamenei dies, we will still have a supreme leader, because the IRGC already controls so much.
0: To understand the regime, we have to look at the massive shift that occurred at the very top. Following military operations that eliminated multiple tiers of the old guard leadership, Ali Khamenei was succeeded by his son Mojtaba Khamenei. Some analysts predicted a crisis within the regime, but the transition appears to have been smooth.
1: I thoroughly believe, you know, 2-3 tiers of the Islamic Republic's leaders have been taken out by military operations. And those who are left, for the most part, I believe, are less savvy and less flexible domestically. To be honest, it's going to be increasingly difficult to pick out sort of new pressure points or new leaders, military leaders, intellectual leaders, religious leaders, because they're all now within this system and easily hide behind the notion of the Revolutionary Guard.
0: All right, so the supreme leader remains the public face of the regime, and real power increasingly appears to rest with institutions that shape political, economic, and security policy. So what's emerging is a picture of a system that has become a great deal larger than any one leader. But if the balance of power has shifted, what does that mean for ordinary Iranians?
1: People don't have jobs. They don't have, over a million jobs have been lost. Executions have proceeded. Intimidation has occurred. So the response to that has very much been self-censorship and fear of and hopelessness of what to do, in the sense of, can I try to get a job, keep a job, go to school? Is a member of my family hurt?
0: One word comes up repeatedly when describing life inside Iran today: exhaustion.
1: Economic exhaustion, psychological exhaustion, political exhaustion, digital exhaustion. You know, every part of life requires calculation. So what, you know, from basic questions of what can I wear? What can I post? Do I have access to the internet? What can I say? Can I travel? And then, you know, the very big questions of, is my family safe? It's really just such an exhaustion that touches on every component of life, because the government has now really interjected itself and into every moment of life that it possibly can. At least the moments that are online or those that are visible, and that's a lot.
0: According to Dr. Balorchi, this total exhaustion isn't accidental, it's engineered. In recent years, the regime has increasingly been using technology to assert control over the people of Iran. Along with blocking the internet, state surveillance in ordinary life has reached new heights.
1: So since the Mahsa Amini and the Woman Life Freedom Movement, men as well, who were in violation of dress codes and the Islamic hijab, would get texts that said, we have a picture of you on such and such place. It's such and such. It's the same way that we get speeding tickets in America. They have been getting for a number of years these violations via text message. And so the use of technology has not been a hidden fact. The fact that it is now deeper, stronger, and formalize

0: normalized into these more intimate corners of people's daily life, I think is what's different. And yes, it is much more clear.
1: So if surveillance and technology is becoming more sophisticated and deeply embedded in the lives of Iranians, where does that leave resistance and challenge the state?
0: The ability and capability of civil society and their exhaustion gets weighed with the fact that there are organizations outside, particularly in the United States, who are moving to develop technologies and get help to share that technology with Iranians to ensure or try to provide international, again, World Wide Web access, but also platforms that allow for distribution inside of Iran so that civil society can continue to organize and protest. I do not, however, see immediately that happening. Just the sheer shock of the massacre that happened in January, even if you don't believe and you know the high numbers are remain unresolved, but there is still the visual image of blood literally running in the streets. So I don't think that is going anywhere.
1: When the conflict between the US and Iran began to escalate, it was initially accompanied by international calls for regime change. However, these hopes have been tempered.
0: There are multiple negatives for the Iranian people coming out of this war, despite the fact that a segment inside of Iran believed that it would actually were very hopeful for political transformation as a result, as well as people outside. So one of the negatives, obviously, is that transformation didn't happen. And also the people feel completely betrayed. And then the third thing is now that they're in this place where they are, in essence, left to have to live under, continue to live under the Islamic Republic. Where does things go from here?
1: From outside Iran, it appears the security institutions and surveillance networks are solid. So where do the vulnerabilities of the Islamic Republic lie?
0: And so when you have a society that's just changed so dramatically over a generation, and even within a generation, the political system knows it's in danger. And that's why these controls have increased since February and January. The government knows it's in trouble and it is trying to control its society. It fears its society. These protests that we've seen over the last 3-4 years have been some of the largest ones ever. And so Iran is a young, educated, technologically connected society. And so while the state is relying on coercion and surveillance and executions and internet control and legal restrictions to maintain order, I would just emphasize again that the Iranian people are resilient. They continue to surprise, inspire, I think, the world.
1: And that may be the defining paradox of modern Iran, a regime that looks powerful on the outside, yet increasingly fearful of the society it governs. The tighter the control becomes, the more they may reveal a leadership that knows it faces a younger, better connected, and increasingly restless population. Do you still have hope for the people of Iran, or is the bleak picture within the country not going to change anytime soon? I'm Pablo Folilias. I'll see you soon.

0: It starts with a moment witnessed, impossible to ignore. And suddenly, a story unfolds. We tell stories that take shape under pressure.
1: The only thing I have left is a VHS tape that my dad filmed for me.
0: Stories where saving lives means risking your own.
2: The mafia needs to know that their time has come. I'm here.
0: We examine conflict from up close.

0: You can feel the planes overhead.
1: We watch words become power.
2: I went out alone to protest. It's Russia against Putin Day.
0: They imprisoned my child for his opinion. He's 14 years old.
1: And we witness the consequences of division.
3: She spent her whole life fighting against racism and was killed by a white supremacist.
4: It was hate, pure and simple.
5: Forgiveness for me was freedom.
1: Some voices divide the world. Our stories create connections.

0: The person making the tattoos took my left arm and I fainted. That's how I got the number. My number is A26959.
1: Eva Umlauf survived the concentration camp as a 2-year-old girl. It was only much later that she dared to confront her ordeal, a life overshadowed by trauma. I survived Auschwitz. Watch the full story on YouTube.
2: Prime Minister Edi Rama, we're here in the Jahrhunderthalle, and I've just heard you give a keynote speech talking about AI and democracy, power and governance. Albania has a big injection of cash expected. We're talking about 4 billion euros coming from tourism developments on the coastline. I suppose my question that I'd like to open with is, what role will AI play in the oversight of making sure that we know where that money is going to go?
3: I don't see the connection between both, but what can I say is that through artificial intelligence we can give ourselves every day more knowledge. And we can take advantage from having an assistance that is absolutely unimaginable in the capacities to inform us, in the capacities to advise us. So this is where it will go.
2: What about the question of trust? As you talked about the architecture of power. At the moment in Albania, there is a breakdown in trust in that architecture. Demonstrators are talking about a lack of democratic, a lack of public consultation and oversight. How are you going to reassure them that that is in place?
3: In Albania, there is not a breakdown of trust. In Albania, there is a beautiful example of freedom, of democracy in action, of a boulevard that belongs to people from all ways of life that have their own point, that they want their voices to be heard. So this is credit to Albania, and this is not a problem for Albania. This is a great example of how far we came, and remembering that in this very same boulevard, not a century ago, but only in our political lifetime, people were killed for protesting. So I would say that this is a beautiful example that Albania is showing to the world, and is an example that is very much unique for our region.
2: I would love to talk to you about beauty, because as an artist, you understand the importance of beauty, and you understand how the public transformation of space can change the way that a nation feels about itself. If the future of Albania looks like a Trump-Kushner luxury resort, what does that say about the Albania that you are creating?
3: First of all, I can be lectured about many things, about economy, about legal affairs, about agriculture, about healthcare, but there is one thing that nobody can lecture me, which is beauty. And not because I'm an artist, but because I served as Minister of Culture, I served as Mayor, and I am serving as Prime Minister exactly basing my whole thinking on beauty and transformation of public space and transformation of urban spaces has been part of my path. And Livadia today is welcoming 12 million tourists is thanks to that effort. So beauty is something that I believe in. It's something I fight for. Now, you bring names here because you are prejudicial. I'm not able to answer. Let me finish. I'm not able to answer because you bring names. How a project by Trump and Kushner may look like? What is this question? How one can answer? I'm not bringing nor the one either the other as a project. The project is being developed, and when the project will be ready, then we'll discuss about the project. We'll not discuss about people, about characters, and about ideological fight with people. These are your fights, you can make them, but it is not my fight. My fight is to bring in Albania foreign direct investment. My fight is to make happen developments that will be absolutely, not simply great for Albania, but will be a gift to Europe.
2: Is the privatization of public space something that is that a price that you are prepared to pay for this transformation?
3: This is another lie that is being told intensively and has become a fact that you are now using to make a question. Because there is no privatization of public space. Simple. There is not. It's a lie.
2: You can guarantee that everybody
3: it's
2: will have access.
3: It's not that I can guarantee. Is that we live in a civilization that since the Romans have made a very simple decision. Who makes accusation has to come with a proof. Now you are a journalist, right? And you are here to inform your audience. And your question is based on a lie. And you ask me guarantee, while you have to show me where is the privatization and where is any hint you have found that makes you worried that will be privatization of public land. It will not. It has never happened. And it will not happen.
2: In 2024, Albania's

0: As environmental protection laws were changed in order to pave the way for luxury hotel tourism. And that is something that has concerned people in Albania, together with their concerns about the absence of public consultation. What would be your response to those concerns?
1: I think that, again, facts are very important. But again, facts are left aside. Because yes, we have made changes in the law. But guess what? We didn't change the substance of the law. And our changes are not in breach with European standards and criteria, which we will make sure to be verified through a process that has to do with our negotiations. So again, prejudices are not arguments, and insinuations are not facts. And facts, it's the only thing I have. If you have facts to challenge my facts, please bring me. But if you have prejudices, and if you have ideological fights to make with Trump, and if you have other things in mind, you are free to have them, but I cannot help you with my answers.
0: You spoke in your keynote speech about digital outrage. You coined the word angerism. And you also spoke about your government's very positive experience of the use of AI, including the introduction of a minister who is herself an algorithm AI. If we are in a situation where we have good algorithmic use and what you have termed as bad algorithmic use or even dangerous algorithmic use, where does that lead us? Does that lead us to a situation of government control of algorithms?
1: There is not such a thing like good algorithmic use, because algorithm does not like boring truths. Algorithm loves entertaining lies. Algorithm doesn't like nuances. Algorithm likes scandal. Algorithm doesn't like peace and love. Algorithm likes anger and fear. Because it's the human nature that is more attracted to all this. And it's not for me to say how this can be solved in a democratic society like Europe. But I think that Europe and the democratic world is making a mistake that can be one day the reason of the end of democracy, which is accepting the freedom of reach as an extension of the freedom of speech. Freedom of reach is not freedom of speech. Freedom of reach is what dictatorships had as their most lethal weapon against freedom. To go in every brain and to seed their truth by suppressing every other truth. Algorithm doesn't need to suppress with secret police or with controlled judges. Algorithms suppress through suffocation and through amplification. Amplifying lies, suffocating truth. Every study says that what is rewarded in the social media is lies. What is less accepted is truth.
0: Prime Minister Edi Rama, thank you very much for talking to me.
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3: What's new? We'll tell you.
4: We are happy. We are happy that we are back home.
3: What's the story? We have it.
4: Getting a visa is more difficult.

0: difficult than finding gold, really.
1: What's it to you?
2: They have dreams for here and beyond for their future.
1: In-depth stories and issues that are being discussed across the continent. DW News Africa. In 2 hours.
3: July 4th, America's Independence Day. 250 years ago, they risked everything. Not only generals, not only heroes, ordinary people. For the first time, digitized eyewitness accounts offer a glimpse into America's journey to freedom, the War of Independence.
1: In 45 minutes.

0: Good evening, Canada. May we have your votes, please? Eurovision is getting a new member. For seven decades, Europe's wildly popular song contest has mixed pop music, kitsch, glitter, and national pride. And while Eurovision may be European by name, countries including Australia and Israel have found a place on its stage. And now Canada is set to join them from next year, a move championed by Prime Minister Mark Carney. Now, that may sound like a strange political priority. Take a look at these images from the latest contest in May to give you a taste if you're not quite familiar with it. Although it's billed as a strictly cultural event, Eurovision has always been political. So why is Canada taking part? Is it a bit of fun or part of a concerted effort to bring Canada closer to Europe at a difficult time with Washington? And why does it want to be part of this right now, considering that several countries boycotted Eurovision this year in protest over Israel's participation? Anis Haidari is senior reporter at CBC News in Calgary, and it's a happy Canada Day to you, Anis. I'm not going to make you sing O Canada, but just tell us, should we read into anything into the symbolism of Canada getting at least culturally closer to Europe on its own national holiday?
1: I think part of why the announcement was made today was clearly I'm not off work today, but there's big celebrations of arts and culture really across Canada on Canada Day. It's a good opportunity for whether it's, you know, the CBC, Radio-Canada, my employer, or the federal government to be able to highlight an arts and culture really festival and opportunity that they want Canadians to be able to participate in. I don't know that Canadians would take it as drifting away from Canadian identity on Canada Day and more just an opportunity to be maybe a little patriotic and say, hey, we're going to try and show ourselves off to Europe and the Eurovision family. And we're going to use Canada Day as the jumping off point to say we're pretty great, or at least that's the theory.
0: And has that been resonating with Canadians? I'm just wondering how familiar they are with the contest and I guess how they've been reacting to this news.
1: When I say it's a mixed bag, I don't mean that people have had negative reactions, but you've got Eurovision fans in Canada, people who know this festival, who know the content, and they are very excited. My

0: phone has been blowing up all day since the news was released by CBC first thing this morning. But I would say there's a substantial part of the population that doesn't know what it is and are going, oh, well, what is that? And that'll probably continue for quite a while, you know, because of the time differences. When the Eurovision final that the big show airs, it's the middle of the day, usually on a weekend. It's not primetime television hour here in Canada. Yeah. So many people know about it only through the craziest songs or the really spectacularly cheesy performances. And they hear about it in that sort of, and finally, this wacky thing happened in Europe, footnote to a newscast. So there's a lot of people who are very excited. And then there's a lot of people who are going, oh, what is that? And I think those are going to be the people that we are hearing more from in the coming weeks and months, because we'll need to ramp up our own version of the contest to figure out who's going to represent Canada when they go to the semifinals. And that'll probably be when we see more Canadians pay attention. At least I assume so.
1: Okay, fair enough. Let's talk some stereotypes here. Now, Canadians are known for, you know, being very lovely, polite, down-to-earth people. Eurovision is very camp and extravagant. I'm just wondering, does that style fit into Canada's cultural personality, or are they going to learn or have to learn how to do Eurovision?
0: I certainly think Canadians are going to have to try and figure out a way to put our own twist on Eurovision, but you know, heaven forgive me, it's not like we're free of our own over-the-top campy performances here. I mean, a Eurovision winner herself, Céline Dion, is from Canada, and she is very, very much a Quebecer in her attitude and her ethos and her performance style. So it's not so much that Canadians are going to be, you know, maybe down-to-earth and demure. Far from it. The style of performance is might be a little bit different. I mean, I'm here in Calgary, and in Calgary, Alberta, we have the Calgary Stampede, a giant rodeo coming up. It's called the greatest outdoor show on earth for a reason. It's got huge music festivals, huge performance stages, a lot of cheesy and campy performances there. So they might be different from what you see, you know, from the European mainland, but I think Canadians will be able to step up their game when it comes to an over-the-top performance. We certainly do them in our own way every year here in Calgary.
1: Now, you mentioned Céline Dion from Quebec, and she represented, I think it was Switzerland in the 1980s, yeah, and won. How much enthusiasm is there in Quebec, given, I guess, its linguistic and cultural ties to Europe, particularly France?
0: It'll be interesting to see. I haven't heard a lot of specific comments out of Quebec just yet. I mean, the news is relatively fresh for Canadians today. Canada Day is also not as big a deal in Quebec. Their Fête Nationale is later in June. It was a few days ago. Quebec's culture is very much based in the French language. It is very artistic. All of the Eurovision competitors that have been from Canada, I hope I'm correct in saying this, certainly the ones who have made it to the semifinals and the finals have been Francophones. Mm. But Quebec's linguistic and musical style is very different from France's, from Switzerland, from Belgium, from the Francophone communities in Europe. They've got their own twist on things. They've got their own accents, their own musical styles. So I do think that you're going to see something that feels quite different from France French, so to speak, coming out of Quebec, but it is a powerhouse when it comes to Canadian cultural product. Many of our exports, so to speak, when it comes to music, are from Quebec. So it wouldn't surprise me if our finalist ends up being a Quebecer or a Francophone.
1: Interesting. Now, Anis, despite what Eurovision says, it is a political contest. Canadian Prime Minister Mark Carney has been pushing Canada's participation. Why does he want Canada to be part of this cultural spectacle in Europe?
0: I mean, many will use the word trade war when it comes to how Canada is dealing with the United States right now. I don't know that that would be the term we always want to use. But this announcement about Eurovision is actually coming on the same day that we are talking about whether the free trade deal between Canada, Mexico, and the United States will be renewed or not. Now, the deal is continuing on paper for now, but it's up in the air. Does what we call CUSMA here in Canada, does it keep going? Does it end eventually? So there is maybe a cultural aspect to what the Prime Minister is talking about here when he highlights that we are joining in the Eurovision Song Contest. It is unusual for a Canadian Prime Minister to speak publicly and to make announcements about the CBC and Radio-Canada, the public broadcasters. We usually have an arm's length relationship. We do have an arm's length relationship, but there's clearly some political tactics here in the Prime Minister trying to highlight connections between Canada and other economic powerhouses in the world, even if he's using culture to do that. And the European Union would be one of those powerhouses.
1: Now, several countries have boycotted Eurovision because of Israel's participation. Now, the war in Gaza has sharply divided host broadcasters and participants in the past couple of years. Why would Canada want to get caught up in all of that right now?
0: It hasn't been as big a topic of discussion here. Not to say Israel and Gaza hasn't been a topic of discussion, but Eurovision's connection with it. And that's partly because Eurovision itself hasn't been, I would say, a mainstream discussion point until recently, when it was introduced by both the CBC and by the federal government as a potential entry point. It is likely to become at least something that is talked about in some circles. Some of the former competitors in Eurovision who have been from Canada and competed for other countries have spoken up, in particular over the last couple of years, about Israel's participation. So Canadians haven't been silent on this. I don't expect that they would continue to be. It hasn't hit a mainstream point yet. It may, as we get closer to a final. It's certainly not something that has been absent from our discussion points. You know, here at the CBC, we've had stories talking with Canadians about their feelings as Eurovision fans or as Eurovision voters over Israel's participation. So it's something that has been discussed, but it hasn't hit a political boiling point or even a simmering point here when it comes to Eurovision. That may change. Of course, who knows what happens with geopolitics in that way, but it's certainly not going to be off the table, I would guess.
1: Now, Anise, a lot of people ask this every year, so just explain to us how and why countries like Canada, like Australia, which joined Eurovision in 2015, or Israel for that matter, why are they allowed to be in Eurovision at all?
0: Well, I can explain a little bit of that from the CBC's perspective. We have been what's called an associate member of the European Broadcasting Union for many, many years, dating back into the mid-20th century. So we have already created partnerships with European broadcasters to exchange news footage, to share technical resources with each other. So it is possible, I guess, technologically and relationship-wise for us to interconnect. And then it's just such a globally popular spectacle. You know, Canadians were, I think, either the third most popular country to vote in the like rest of the world category last year, or I suppose this year in Eurovision. So Canadians have always wanted to participate. So it's allowed. We've had those connective tissues with the EBU. And then just a few weeks ago, Canada became a full member of the European Broadcasting Union. It was allowed under the association's rules. They voted to bring in CBC and Radio-Canada. And now that we are fully in the club, because and I'm paraphrasing here, we basically say that we adhere to the principles of European broadcasting and public service broadcasting. Now we can join in the contest if we would like. And as our leadership at CBC has said this morning, that is what we're doing. I should also add the Canadian Media Guild, even the union here, which I'm a member of, we had voted in favor of asking the CBC to join Eurovision. So certainly within broadcasting circles in Canada, it's been something talked about for the last year or so.
1: And all the best to Canada next year in Bulgaria, I think it is. Anise Haidari, senior reporter at CBC News in Calgary. Thanks so much for that.
0: You're very welcome.
1: So, is Canada looking for new friends at a difficult moment in its relationship with Washington? Dr. Hamish Telford can speak to me about that. He's Associate Professor of Political Science at the University of the Fraser Valley in Abbotsford, British Columbia. Hamish, it's great to have you. And before we get to that, Eurovision is one of the world's most watched non-sporting events, and some argue it's a huge European cultural soft power asset that Canada now wants in on. What does being in Eurovision offer Canada?
2: Well, I think it offers us a great entertainment value, first of all. I think really this is a broadcast decision on behalf of the Canadian Broadcasting Corporation that is looking for new viewers. They've recently lost the rights to present ice hockey, and they want

0: want to attract a younger audience. And so they view this as a great opportunity to accomplish both of those things. I think more broadly, it's being looked upon as trying to forge closer ties between Canada and Europe.
1: Yeah, okay. We'll talk a little bit more about that first. Let's listen, though, to Mark Carney. He had been pushing for Canada to be part of Eurovision. Let's hear a soundbite from him and we'll come back to you.
2: Canada, breaking news, going to participate in Eurovision.
3: Breaking news. That was going to be my breaking news. I'm going to have to find another announcement. Yeah, it's fantastic. I mean, look, we're the third largest exporter of music in the world. Canada is, after the United States and the UK. The world wants Canada, wants Canadian culture, and this is another way just to spread the message, spread the love, and a bit of unity.
1: Hamish Telford, clearly Mark Carney is a big Eurovision fan, but he's also a vocal critic of Donald Trump, and recently he said in Ireland, the new world order will be built starting with Europe. I'm just wondering what you think this signal, what this is sending to the US, given, I guess, the hostility coming in recent years from Donald Trump's White House.
0: Absolutely. You know, Canada, ever since Donald Trump took the presidency again for the second time, Canada has been desperately looking for new friends. Canada has been greatly harmed by tariffs, as have other countries, even though we have a free trade agreement with the United States, a free trade agreement that Donald Trump made us renegotiate the last time he was president. Although just today he has announced that he doesn't want to renew the agreement for the next 16 years. He wants to engage in annual reviews. So Canada is looking to diversify its trade. 75% of our trade does go to the United States. And we're looking for other markets, both in Asia, but also in Europe. Of course, Mark Carney worked in Europe as the governor of the Bank of England, has a lot of connections in Europe, and is very much, I think, a Europhile. And we saw how much he loves Eurovision there. And so this is a natural sort of partnership for Canada.
1: Yeah. Aside from this big cultural crossover that is Canada being in Eurovision, the government in Canada has been also seeking closer defence, energy and, as you outlined, trade ties with Europe. Could you spell out some of those other attempts to build closer relationships with Europe?
0: Absolutely. Well, one of the big things that we're waiting on, and we were supposed to know by today, in fact, was Canada's decision on buying a new fleet of submarines. There was a bid from South Korea, as well as a bid from a consortium of Germany and Norway. And the government was supposed to make its announcement by the end of June, and we've not yet heard. Obviously, if we go with the European bid, that will forge much stronger defense ties between Canada and Europe. And it's not just the acquisition of the submarines, but are actively engaged in security in the North Atlantic and especially in the Arctic.
1: Now, I guess some people would argue joining Eurovision wouldn't have much of an impact at all on these kinds of relationship building exercises when it comes to do with defence and energy and trade ties. So what's the symbolism of this?
0: The symbolism is that we're becoming better friends, and I think it's all part of a package. Again, since Donald Trump became president a year and a half ago, Canadians have really soured on the United States. We see that in the travel data. Travel from Canada to the United States has plummeted. The airlines have had to pull back flights because people just aren't going. And Canadians are looking for new destinations for travel, and one of those places is Europe. And I think Eurovision will help continue that trend of Canadians looking to Europe for holidays and other cultural ties.
1: Now, Hamish, there was even speculation fairly recently that Canada could become an EU member one day. And last year, we'll look at this poll, Canadians were asked whether they would support or oppose joining the EU, and we can bring that poll up now. 42% said they would support Canada joining the EU, 33% said they would oppose, and 26% said they were not sure. This is a poll, according to YouGov, taken in April 2025. Hamish, aside from the fact that EU membership is limited to European states, so Canada couldn't join at the moment, even if it wanted to, what does it tell you more than 40% of Canadians would actually support this idea?
0: Well, I think it tells us two things. First of all, it tells

0: us that Canadians view Europe very favorably. And secondly, right now at least, we're viewing the United States very unfavorably. The United States has been our traditional ally and trade partner for a long time. Geography sort of dictates that. But given this presidency and this administration, as we said at the outset, Canada is desperately looking for new friends. And I think Europe is the obvious tie for us, and Canadians view Europe very positively.
1: Yeah. Hamish, let's end on the bigger picture now. What does this moment in Canada's history tell us about its national identity and how it sees its place in the world?
0: Canadian national identity has often been defined negatively. That is, we are not Americans. And that, of course, has been emphasized in over the past year and a half. We are very much not Americans. We do not buy into the MAGA project that Donald Trump has launched there. And I think we view ourselves in many ways in sort of European terms. We're binational. We're French and English speaking. Country with a great deal of ethnic diversity through immigration. We're a multicultural society, as is most of Europe now. And of course, we have the historical ties to Britain and France. And I think we're looking to build on those ties to other parts of Europe.
1: Dr. Hamish Telford from the University of the Fraser Valley in British Columbia, thank you so much for your insights today.
0: You're most welcome.
2: Journalism suffers from a small C conservative problem is that we don't like change when it comes to how we do our job. The structural threats to journalism, which I think then are become structural threats to press freedom, for me, are twofold and are related. And it really comes down as how do you keep this as a growing business concern. Audiences have so many different things to do with their time and are exposed to so much different media content that fighting for audiences, adjusting to changing audience habits is a challenge for every newsroom, for every journalist that I can think of. The second problem is simply financial. As we all know, 25 years ago, the internet blew up a very good business model for newspapers in America. I stress the word newspapers. Now it's blowing it up for cable news. We are all moving into the world of digital. We are here now. But then it leads to the third challenge, which is AI, that people are spending a lot of time creating their own bespoke content. And even if they are using journalism, that even if the AI models are using journalism, journalists are not necessarily being paid for it. And unless you can pay for it, it is very hard to do it. And journalists are very funny because we chronicle a changing world, yet we don't like when that changes the way that we do our craft. I think journalism suffers from a small C conservative problem is that we don't like change when it comes to how we do our job. And you can understand that problem, but you can also understand that this is going to lead to extinction if you don't adapt. And AI has to force that adaptation. I think we don't really know how it will make us more efficient, better, but we have to work that problem. The other thing which is happening, which is definitely new, is that everyone can be a journalist and every company can be a media company because the internet is free. Access is for everyone, unless you happen to live in China or Russia, where that may come with a heavy prison sentence if you say something the government doesn't like. But if you live in a more or less free world, you can put your thoughts out there. And I think it's remarkable how the internet has now created these things like, one-person media companies that's enabled great journalists, but great historians, great scientists to reach through video shorts, through newsletters, a wider audience. And, they reach them by word of mouth, but they reach them because ultimately they are producing things that, pass the market test. Is this good? is this original? And they are contributing to a national conversation, a global conversation. Over a decade ago, when I left the Wall Street Journal after nearly 20 years there as an editor and a columnist and a reporter to found Politico Europe as a separate publication in Europe, somewhat different ownership, but the same brand as Politico, it was a question that we asked ourselves. And I happen to have a European passport as well as American passport, and I've lived half my life in both places. Was how will we adjust to culturally to different people? And we actually set out to create a newsroom in Brussels, but across the continent, that would be a mirror to the continent. So we said, we don't want English to be necessarily the first language that people were born with. And we certainly want our journalists and our editors to come from across the continent, from across the world. And it was super fun. And even when we launched with only 30 people, I think we already had about 13 different passports in 27 different languages, and most of the staff was non-native speaking English. People brought different experiences, different backgrounds. I think if you grew up in Italian journalism, you tended to write, you know, very, let's say, poetic, lead paragraphs. If you were German, you tended to be much more to the point, maybe a different tradition out of Fleet Street in London. But ultimately, journalists are driven by the same things. And this is where I don't think there is a difference. And I think this is why people embrace so smoothly, you know, the place where I used to work, Politico, has got a certain approach to covering politics. It can be taught. People were very responsive to it, because ultimately journalists are driven by, I think, similar things.

0: July 4th, America's Independence Day. 250 years ago, they risked everything. Not only generals, not only heroes, ordinary people. For the first time, digitized eyewitness accounts offer a glimpse into America's journey to freedom, the War of Independence, in 15 minutes.
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2: 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DW News Africa. 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
1: From working class Ohio to America's elite, and for years, one of its sharpest critics.
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1: But sometimes politics rewrites loyalties.
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8: Hey, everybody. J.D. Vance here.
1: J.D. 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

This is DW News, our top stories. Ukraine's President Volodymyr Zelensky has vowed to retaliate after Russia launched hundreds of drones and dozens of missiles at the capital Kyiv, killing at least 25 people and wounding scores. Visiting a ruined apartment building, Zelensky called on Ukraine's allies to speed up delivery of air defenses. The attack damaged around 130 buildings. Rescue teams in Venezuela have pulled a survivor from a collapsed building 8 days after twin earthquakes struck the north of the country. The 43-year-old security guard had been trapped under the rubble of a shopping center. Rescuers worked more than 100 hours to free him from an air pocket. The European Union's top court has dismissed an appeal by Google over a record 4.1 billion euro antitrust fine for throttling competition and reducing consumer choice. The court upheld regulators' findings that Google used its mobile Android operating system to shut out rivals. The fine was originally announced in 2018.

0: Once they had a dream: fight poverty, fight hunger, protect the people and the planet. The international community fixed 17 sustainable goals to make that dream come true until 2030. But those goals are barely reached. And new wars, new crises, and geopolitical tensions put millions of people at risk. It's exactly in that moment that one of the most important forums for sustainability, the Hamburg Sustainability Conference, calls for action. The power of cooperation, drive progress together, is this year's motto. And one of the hosts is the German Minister for Economic Cooperation and Development. I talked to Rim Alabali-Radovan. Minister Alabali-Radovan, thank you for being here.
1: Thank you for having me.
0: The major promise to achieve the 7

0: 17 UN Sustainable Development Goals by 2030 can hardly be kept. Does the German government feel jointly responsible for this?
1: First of all, I would like to underline that yes, when we look

0: But I think when the SDGs were agreed on, we didn't know what will come up. The wars, the conflicts, the crisis. So just let me take the crisis right now with the blockade of the Strait of Hormuz, probably adding up onto hunger, onto poverty. We didn't know about that when the SDGs were agreed on. So I think it's not one government's fault, but of course everyone needs to take responsibility. And we need to still step up, we need to still try to achieve the goals, because no matter, each step that we take is good to achieve the goals, but we will also have to talk now about what comes after the SDGs.
1: Mm-hmm. But only one third of the goals are even roughly on track. For nearly 20%, there is backsliding. Political interests often compete with each other. For example, Germany urgently needs to secure greater access to raw materials. It's a priority, which quickly conflicts with UN climate and environmental goals during implementation. Where do you position yourself in this tension?
0: I mean, for us, it's clear we are committed to the SDGs. It's clear for the German government. We're having the Hamburg Sustainability Conference because it is also one part for us to look at how are we tackling it, what are we providing to fulfill the SDGs. But at the same time, yes, the economic situation worldwide is difficult, but also on the national level. For Germany, the world is in a huge shift. We are facing a multipolar world order, and we're under a lot of pressure. Just take when the SDGs were agreed upon at the United Nations, the United States of America were a big part of that. Now we're facing a totally different situation. So there is a lot of political shift also in the will to tackle the crisis that we need to work on jointly, and this is also very challenging. But for me, it's clear we stay committed. We stay committed to the SDGs. We stay committed to the multilateral system. But we are also facing our own challenges. That everything, all of that, we need to align.
1: You didn't mention climate change protection.
0: Of course, this is one of the most important. I mean, right now we're facing a heat wave in Germany, and people just for 2-3 days can't imagine what can happen or what people are facing in other continents. So I think this is also a very important moment here in Hamburg to say we need to really step up and we really need to work to combat the climate crisis, which it is a crisis. And it is quite challenging also on that, because we have governments not talking about it anymore or not even mentioning climate change, saying it's a weather condition. This is what we're facing at the World Bank. We're facing that at the G7. But Germany is very vocal. We are very vocal on that. We need to keep up the goals and we need to work on that.
1: Why should the South continue to trust in a joint agenda with the North while they're suffering from hunger, poverty?
0: There is this issue, and we need to be very honest about it, that trust is not something that is just there. We need to build trust, and we need a continued commitment. And yes, there is a challenge in countries of the global south not trusting partner countries or not trusting the multilateral system, not trusting the United Nations even. This is a challenge that we're all facing together, but I think there is no other way than to jointly work on the issues that we're, those huge global issues like the climate change, hunger, ending hunger and poverty. We only have one way to go, and this is working together. And we are here in Hamburg. We have attendees from over 110 countries, a lot of them from the global south. So I think it shows that there is interest still in working together.
1: And there will be a new North-South Commission. It has been established within your ministry. It's now beginning its work.

0: What exactly is its mandate?
1: So the North-South Commission is a commission that was implemented by the German government, but it is independent. And we are hoping for the commission to provide solutions and make suggestions for combating the climate change, ending hunger, poverty, but also bringing up ideas on post-Agenda 2030. So what will be our part, what can we provide into that? And most importantly for me is that the North-South Commission will have the perspective of the Global South. So we have two co-chairs. We have former Chancellor Olaf Scholz, and we have the former president of Costa Rica, Laura Chinchilla, who are co-chairing the North-South Commission. And then we will have 20 experts in this commission from all parts of that are needed, politics, private sector, NGOs, academia. But for me, again, most importantly, it's to hear from the countries of the Global South.
0: Some critics say it's just another commission, just talking, a talking shop. How will you ensure that it develops genuinely future-oriented solutions that are not defined solely by the interests of the Global North?
1: I mean, we have a very, very powerful co-chairs who were both former heads of states. Ms. Laura Chinchilla was the first female president, the first female leader in her country. She's an expert on democracy and on the justice system, and she's a very powerful voice for Latin and South America. And I'm very sure that both of them can will have more experts on the commission who are very, very powerful. At the same time, it's important, again, I said it, the commission is implemented by the German government, so there's a commitment by the German government that the solutions that and the suggestions that the commission will make, that we will take them very seriously and implement them into our policies.
0: At a time of growing geopolitical tensions, we need new trust, new alliances and new approaches. This is what the conference chairman, Achim Steiner, has said. Can you give me an example of where you have recently succeeded in building new trust?
1: I think when it comes especially to the situation in the Near and Middle East, I have been traveling there a lot and meeting with a lot of also new partners. So it's important that we stay committed and intensify our relationship with our partner countries, with developing countries, but there's also new donor countries coming up. So especially middle powers like the Gulf states. And I'm finding new ways to tackle some challenges. But what I'm mostly proud of is a school meals program, which we adopted, where we want to reach over 100 million children worldwide until 2030 with one warm school meal per day. I had the opportunity to visit a program in Sierra Leone with the World Food Program to see what that really means for the children. And one of my priorities is that we don't forget, despite all the crisis, we don't forget the youth.
0: Mm-hmm. And how do you intend to strengthen trust when Germany, due to budget constraints and shifting priorities, is able to invest less in acute humanitarian aid and development cooperation?
1: This is a huge issue, not only for Germany. I mean, the ODA is on a historic low. The commitment to ODA is on a historic low, but we need to be very realistic. Looking up for the next years, public budgets are not going to rise. There's not going to be a miracle. So we're facing a tough budget situation in a lot of countries, a lot of donor countries. And at the same time, our partner countries, also here at the Hamburg Sustainability Conference, are telling us we don't need aid or assistance. We need investment. We need a real cooperation. We need

0: economic cooperation. So we need to work on that. But at the same time, let me just be very clear, there is context of fragility, of crisis and war, where there is no alternative to ODA. So we need to keep ODA up, but also at the same time, invest in economic cooperation.
1: Trust in Germany also seems to have limits within the UN. Germany did not win a non-permanent seat on the UN Security Council shortly after the vote. You said Germany must hold up a mirror to itself. What do you see in that mirror?
0: Well, I see that I think we have still have a very Eurocentric way of thinking, that of course we will be voted for the Security Council, that we have all those partnerships and relationships that will lead to that. But I think we need to face the time, this challenging time that we're here in right now, and we need to realize that we really need to work on our partnerships with the Global South, not just in development cooperation, in all matters that there is, and that we need to look out for our neighboring continents, for Africa and for Asia, and not only look into the West, to the United States and to North America, but really intensify our relationships with Africa, with Asia. Those are our neighboring continents, and I think in the past decades, we talked about that a lot, but we really need to take action.
1: Minister Alabalu Radovan, thank you very much for your time.
0: Thank you so much.
2: In 1776, the British colonies in eastern North America were divided between the dream of freedom and loyalty to a distant king. Amid this conflict, a document was drawn up that changed everything. What began as a rebellion became a revolution.
3: Every soldier who picks up a musket, every member of the family back home who is keeping the farm going, is in effect signing their own Declaration of Independence.
2: Eyewitness accounts and pension applications offer a rare insight into the lives of those who fought for freedom.
4: Black Americans like Prince Griswold are caught between the cruel reality of slavery and the high-minded rhetoric of liberty and freedom.
5: Susanna Chandler learns the British Army is coming. She hides her children, and then she watches what happens.
6: Deborah Sampson takes the name Robert Shurtleff, and she is a model soldier.
2: Some fought for a higher cause. Others did so because they had no choice. And still others didn't just fight for the freedom of the colonies, but also for their own. To some, they were traitors. To others, revolutionaries. Spring 1775. In Massachusetts, discontent with the British crown was simmering. Britain viewed the colony as a hotbed of unrest on the brink of revolt. The air was heavy with the scent of rebellion. In the 18th century, Britain was on the way to becoming one of the greatest colonial powers in history. Until the mid-18th century, the British Crown granted the 13 American colonies a high degree of self-government. Direct intervention was rare. But the many bloody wars that shored up this colonial power were a massive drain on cash and resources, and those costs were spiraling.
6: And then all of a sudden, Parliament says, no, we're changing the rules. We need money, we're gonna tax you.
3: The taxes were on every product imaginable. Day-to-day products like glass and paper and playing cards, even on their favorite beverage, tea.
7: It's not that they're necessarily unwilling to pay taxes, but as most people know, they don't have representation in Parliament in England. Of course, everybody knows the famous phrase, no taxation without representation.
3: The anger over the taxes motivates the colonists to start to organize.
2: And as British soldiers patrolled the streets, rumors of a rebellion spread from Boston to Charleston. In Massachusetts, John Hancock and Samuel Adams formed a clandestine administration. Rebellious colonists everywhere began hoarding weapons and ammunition. In later pension applications, veterans described the tense atmosphere.
8: In the year 1774, the British troops were in Boston and their fleet lying off and blocking the harbor. Excitement was high, and the moments of actual hostilities constantly anticipated by the inhabitants.
2: In the sleepy town of Dunstable, William French could never have guessed that the conflict he was about to enter would change his life forever.
3: William French is a young man in his early 20s. His family has been in this country since the 1500s. His father died when he was a little boy. He was raised by his mother, who was just a teenager. And he signs up for his town militia in 1775 on the eve of the revolution.
2: The colonies didn't have an army, only civilian militias. Many of them used to fight alongside the British. Former allies were now on opposing sides. The youngest and strongest fighters made up the rapid response force known as the Minutemen.
3: On his pension application, William French lists himself as a Minuteman. These are farmers, blacksmiths, carpenters, who, when the enemy's at hand, simply grabs a musket, grabs some powder, a few musket balls, and is on the field of battle in a minute.
2: April 1775. Tensions between the colonists and the crown were escalating.
3: General Thomas Gage, the British commander in charge of the colonies, is under pressure to do something. So in the evening of April 18th, 1775, a British force of 1,500 men marches under cover of darkness to Lexington and Concord. In Lexington, they want to arrest the leaders of the Sons of Liberty and their revolutionary fervor, Sam Adams, John Hancock.
2: The colonists had been stockpiling weapons and supplies in Concord, and Gage was out to destroy those secret stores. He aimed to nip the rebellion in the bud, averting a full-scale revolution. But
9: the Americans in Boston have got an extensive intelligence network. Gage has a very tough time keeping his plans secret.
2: The colonists agreed on a secret signal.
9: They'll hang one lantern in the steeple of the Old North Church if the British decide to march out of Boston down the Shawmut Peninsula. Two lanterns if they decide to cross by boat and land on the north shore of the Charles River. One if by land, two if by sea.
2: Seeing two lanterns, Paul Revere and other men set off on horseback to warn the militias. An exhausted messenger arrived at William French's village with grim news. The British were marching towards the munitions depot in nearby Concord. Church bells summoned the Minutemen, among them William French.
3: William French ventures off into what he doesn't know. He's never been in combat before. Probably, like most other young folks, he's never been very far away from his home.
5: When William French says goodbye to his mother that morning, he expects to be gone for a couple of days, to have an adventure with his friends from the town, and to walk back to his hometown very soon.
3: He is not thinking this is the beginning of a war.
2: When French entered Concord that afternoon, he witnessed the horrors of war firsthand.
9: Burning military supplies, panicked people. Perhaps he sees some of the dead lying on the ground. He's being introduced to war in one of the most dramatic ways possible.
2: Williams's company learned that the militia prevented British troops from capturing the arms depot and forced them to retreat. Unexpected news. The fighters continued to Lexington, where the full extent of the British defeat became apparent. Over 270 soldiers were killed, wounded, or missing, and the militias had driven the British all the way back to Boston.
3: For the colonists, this conflict is off

0: to a surprisingly good start. But this decisive victory doesn't mean that French and his comrades get to go home. Instead, they're sent to Boston. They're joined by hundreds and then thousands of volunteers from neighboring colonies like New Hampshire, Connecticut, and Rhode Island. French doesn't know it yet, but the American Revolution has just begun.
1: The militias laid siege to British troops in Boston. Meanwhile, political delegates from all 13 colonies rushed to Philadelphia.
2: The Second Continental Congress arrives in Philadelphia. Benjamin Franklin, John Adams, Thomas Jefferson. Blood has been shed. And they've kind of got two options: to declare independence or to back down. Instead of choosing either, the Second Continental Congress kind of hedges.
1: This Congress, a convention of delegates from the 13 colonies, signed two contradictory documents. One justified the armed self-defense of Concord and Lexington. The other reaffirmed the colony's loyalty to the king.
3: It says, let's negotiate, let's do something, let's compromise so that this doesn't go any further.
4: Neither of these documents mentions the important word independence. And King George is not interested in the olive branch petition whatsoever. In fact, he refuses to even read it.
3: He says, you're in rebellion. He's the one who declared the war, not the Americans. The Americans are still saying, let's see if we can avoid war.
1: To many people on both sides of the Atlantic, the monarch's arguments sounded plausible. Kings and queens have always ruled. To question their authority was seen as radical, even immoral. That's why only about half the colonists supported the rebellion.
0: It's important to remember that not only for every member of the Continental Congress, but for every soldier and militiaman who picks up arms, in the eyes of the British, they're committing treason. This is punishable by death. They could be hanged.
1: King George III's response left the Congress with only two options: full submission to the crown or open rebellion. But delegates still shied away from option two. In June 1775, delegates voted to establish a joint continental army, a unified military force for all the colonies. One of its aims, to assume control of regiments stationed around Boston. The army's commander-in-chief was a 43-year-old plantation owner from Virginia, George Washington.
0: Washington has a remarkable reputation. He's stoic, he's honorable, he's calm under fire. Washington is one of the few men who's actually served in combat. He's led men in combat. On the other hand, it's been over a decade, and he's never led an army larger than about 1,000 men. Now he's going to lead thousands and thousands against the world's most powerful military.
1: George Washington prepared to assume command. Meanwhile, the British were reinforcing Boston by sea. General Gage planned to occupy the strategically important high ground surrounding the town. Otherwise, his troops would be exposed to colonists' fire. But the colonists got wind of this, and overnight, around 1,000 men headed to Charleston to defend Breed's Hill and Bunker Hill. For William French, Bunker Hill was a family affair.
0: French's family is well represented at the coming battle. His 18-year-old brother Jonas and cousins are there with him.
1: The British launched their attack with a naval bombardment. For 2 hours, colonial positions were pounded with heavy artillery. For French, a first taste of full-scale battle action. As the shelling ended, Gage prepared his infantry for a frontal assault. Around 3,000 British soldiers faced 1,000 to 2,000 farmers turned colonial militiamen, until then unproven in battle. A test of conviction for young William French.
5: As the Americans are holding their positions on Breed's Hill, better known as Bunker Hill, the command goes out: don't fire until you see the whites of their eyes. That's meant to tell the soldiers to hold their fire until the British are close enough that you won't miss when you fire.

0: French's captain later described to his grandson the devastating effect of the first volley.
1: Our first fire was shockingly fatal. The enemy was thrown into confusion. Their lines were broken, and it was some minutes before they had conveyed their dead and wounded into the rear.
0: But the battle had only just begun. The colonists successfully repelled two British attacks, but they were exhausted and running out of ammunition. In their third assault, the British broke through the colonists' lines. French and his comrades were forced to retreat.
2: Dunstable Town history records that William French was a hero at Breed's Hill. He was one of the last soldiers to flee the scene of the fighting, and he even helped a wounded officer escape from the British Army. But it was not without cost. Cousin Samuel was shot through the ear in the fighting, but Cousin Eleazar loses an arm. It's blown off by a cannonball at Breed's Hill.
0: At the Battle of Bunker Hill, some 115 Americans were killed and over 300 wounded, missing or taken prisoner. British losses were higher, more than 1,000 men.
3: This is shocking the British. They are expecting to run the Americans off. Instead, the British are finding the Americans are willing to fight. The Americans find, hey, we can stand up against the British.
0: British losses were so severe, they abandoned all further plans to break out of Boston. They settled in for a siege. But Bunker Hill had claimed one more victim. London had lost faith in Commander-in-Chief Thomas Gage and replaced him with William Howe.
3: William Howe comes from an aristocratic family. His elder brother Richard is an admiral in the Royal Navy. Howe has extensive experience fighting in North America. As a tactician, William Howe is one of the best the British Army has.
0: Howe understood the colonists' dilemma, but he was an officer of the king.
2: A great irony of General Howe is he is kind of pro-American. He is supportive of the colonists. However, he is a British officer in command who took an oath to the crown. So despite his personal views, he's going to support the British cause and put down the revolution.
0: Meanwhile, George Washington arrived in Boston to inspect his new army.
3: By Washington standards, these militiamen from New England are slovenly. They are undisciplined. He's not terribly impressed by them. He's also got to face the fact that there's no logistical system. And so Washington is now desperately looking for supplies, ammunition, gunpowder, artillery. He needs shoes. He needs uniforms for his soldiers. He needs everything.
0: And Washington faced an even greater challenge.
4: French, like most American soldiers enlisted from outside Boston, expect to be going home January 1st, 1776. But the siege of Boston hasn't ended, and the American army still needs soldiers.
2: Congress has not yet figured out a way to adequately fund the war. So those soldiers outside of Boston in the winter, they're freezing, they're hungry, many have not been paid, and when they are paid, it's a little over $6 a month. Who would re-enlist?
0: Some were starting to question the sense of it all. They were British subjects going to war against their king. And when the fighting ended, what then? The answer came in the form of a short pamphlet that became one of the most influential texts of the American Revolution, titled Common Sense. Written by the publicist and political writer Thomas Paine and published in January 1776, it set out a case for independence from Britain.
5: Common sense will tell us that the power which hath endeavored to subdue us is the most improper to defend us. We have every opportunity and every encouragement before us to form the noblest, purest constitution on the face of the earth. We have it in our power to begin the world over again.
0: Common sense was rooted in an intellectual movement championing reason, science, and individual freedom.
5: So Paine here is building on European Enlightenment ideas, ideas that have then come to America and been filtered through American lenses. Paine's pamphlet aims to break Americans away from their attachment to Britain and to kingly government. Paine wants Americans to look to the universal rights of man, relying on reason and relying on experience to devise their own government.
0: Common sense argued that rebellion wasn't treason, but resistance against tyranny. This resonated with Americans from all walks of life.
6: People buy it, people read it, people take it to taverns and town squares and read it out loud to people who can't read for themselves.
7: Washington himself actually has it read to his soldiers to remind them why they're fighting, why they've left their homes, why they're risking death.
6: They're fighting for a new country, maybe a country that is run by men like them.
0: Common sense convinced men like William French to re-enlist, but not to drive the British out of Boston. The colonial forces were too strong for the British to take on directly, yet too weak to capture the city.
2: Washington has the men, he has the high ground, he has the advantage, but he's missing one thing to complete the siege: artillery.
0: In March 1776, a transport of cannons captured from the British finally arrived. Washington positioned them on Dorchester Heights and aimed them at Boston.
2: Imagine the British waking up and they see ringing the hills around the city, the artillery now that Washington needs to do the job.
0: The Continental Army could now force a surrender with artillery fire. Howe had no choice. The very same month, some 11,000 British soldiers set sail from Boston for the nearest safe British port, Halifax.
2: One can only imagine what French is thinking. In a year, he and his comrades have done the unthinkable. They've defeated the British, at least for now.
0: George Washington suspected that the British would press on. He predicted they would regroup and attack a new target. New York. Whoever gained control of New York could cut off the rebellious colonies in the north from the more loyal ones in the south. Washington had to reach New York before the British. Less than 3 weeks after the evacuation of Boston, French marched 320 kilometers south with some 19,000 soldiers.
6: William French joins this war as a militiaman. He participates in the siege of Boston, protecting the capital of his colony. But now, he's being asked as part of the Continental Army to go to a different colony. There's no idea yet of being fellow Americans.
0: The noble ideals of common sense were one thing. Leaving home and family was quite another.
8: It's very common for bad writers to say, and the women kept the home fires burning. But in fact, what women did was take over the jobs of their husbands.
6: When the men of military age leave, women have to run the farms. And women in colonial America worked very hard on the farms. They were an essential part of farming. But on top of their own substantial work and the extra work they had to do, there was also new work required because of the war.
0: When colonial troops marched through their town, women had to feed and accommodate them. And if the British suddenly turned up at their door, there was nowhere to hide.
8: The British Army has traveled across the ocean and don't have a supply line that's reliable. They take any crops that have been stored or preserved. They take the crops from the fields. It's like locusts have come through.
6: This was a war, and for some women, for some towns, the war came to them.
0: In her application for a war widow's pension, Deborah Brownell described all the hardships she endured.
9: I do well remember my husband's service during said war. We had small children to provide for and protect, and how we got along with the small means we then had, I am unable how to tell. It seems as though I could not

0: do it again. If I were placed back to that period of my life again, our sufferings were many and great.
1: The colonists on the home front faced illness, hunger, and displacement, the likes of which they'd never experienced before.
2: Deborah's experience is so similar to countless women all across the colonies, just trying to get through every day, making sure she and her kids made it through to try surviving again the next day.
1: When French arrived in New York in April 1776, the political situation was in stark contrast to that of his hometown. New York City had close trade links with Britain, and the large Anglican community felt a strong loyalty towards England and King George III.
3: The king is not only the king, he's also the head of the Church of England. So he is your king, but also the high priest. So you're not just rebelling against your political leader, you're rebelling against God's representative on earth.
1: The Continental Army had to proceed with the utmost caution in New York. In 1776, British warships entered New York Bay.
4: There's panic in New York City, not surprisingly, among civilians and soldiers at the sight of the Armada headed their way. The British start disembarking soldiers in Staten Island. The numbers are so overwhelming that several Patriot militias on the island quickly switch sides.
5: There will eventually be 32,000 to 35,000 British and German auxiliaries. French is from Dunstable. He's a shoemaker. He's never seen this many people. 35,000 soldiers. That is now the largest city in British North America.
1: Under General William Howe, the British set up camp on Staten Island. Britain had the strongest navy in the world and had bolstered its army with tens of thousands of German soldiers.
5: German princes of varying ranks would hire out their armies to another power.
4: They are arguably, at the time, the most feared soldiers on earth, and that's what's coming for the Continental Army.
1: Washington tried to mobilize his men to defend New York. Meanwhile, the Second Continental Congress was meeting in Philadelphia.
6: By 1776, things are much different than they had been a year earlier. Blood has been spilt, American lives have been lost, and ideas now begin to coalesce around notions of independence, something that looked unlikely only a year earlier.
1: Independence wasn't just a philosophical goal. It had specific, practical, and political implications.
3: The Americans understand that to have any chance, they need allies. And France is really the only game in town in terms of the next ally that could potentially take on the British at this point.
1: But for Louis XVI, the Americans were difficult allies. After all, they were British subjects rebelling against their king. How could he support such a thing? And should France risk going to war with its greatest enemy over an internal revolt?
4: How is France going to support and fund a country that hasn't even declared its independence?
1: So in June 1776, a Continental Congress member tabled a motion.
4: He says that the colonies are and of right ought to be free and independent colonies. And that's what starts the process.
1: A committee of five men was appointed to draft a statement setting out the grounds for this independence.
4: They need to put forth a clear argument on why they're challenging Britain, why they want their independence.
1: Benjamin Franklin and John Adams commissioned Thomas Jefferson to draft the Declaration. Jefferson wrote his first draft in 2 weeks. Drawing on Thomas Paine's common sense and the ideals of the Enlightenment, he argued that the Americans not only had the right, but also the duty to break away from a tyrannical king. We hold these truths to be self-evident, that all

0: All men are created equal, that they are endowed by their Creator with certain inalienable rights, that among these are life, liberty, and the pursuit of happiness.
1: The idea of happiness for all is a new one, a revolutionary one, in fact. Normally, people resign themselves to their lot in life. If you're born poor, you'll remain poor, and happiness can only be conceived of in terms of the hereafter, eternal happiness.
2: Thomas Jefferson references self-evident truths. He references the notion of self-governance for a population. All of that very much comes out of an Enlightenment setting. Without the American Enlightenment, there couldn't be an American Revolution. The two are intermingled in a way that one's not possible without the other.
0: The committee simplified the language and softened the tone to make the document more appealing to potential allies. They planned to present it to Congress at the end of June. The resulting Declaration of Independence was adopted by Congress on the 4th of July, 1776.
3: I'm sure most of the people who signed the Declaration of Independence had very shaky hands when they did it. You know, this is not confident that this was going to work.
4: The stakes are high. In signing the Declaration, the founders are signing their own death warrants. The British see this as treason.
0: The Declaration was read out to Washington's troops. After more than a year of service and hardship, French finally knew what he was fighting and may well die for. Independence. For all the revolutionaries, there was no going back. This was a matter of freedom or death. After the signing of the Declaration, an attack on New York City was now inevitable. In late August, Commander Howe made his first move. He ordered the British to land on Long Island.
5: Long Island matters because from the heights at Brooklyn, that will enable the British to fire down upon New York, the southern tip of Manhattan.
0: French and his comrades prepared to defend Long Island with fewer than half the troops Howe had at his disposal. In the early hours of August 27th, two British columns attacked the colonist positions. With French and his comrades distracted, Howe personally led a detachment through an unguarded pass to the east and caught the revolutionaries off guard on their flank. The ensuing battle was vividly described by Michael Graham from Pennsylvania.
6: It is impossible for me to describe the confusion and horror of the scene that ensued. Our men running in almost every direction, and the enemy huzzaing when they took prisoners, made it truly a day of distress to the Americans. Every man was intent on his own safety, and no assistance was rendered.
0: In a bloody and grueling battle, nearly 2,300 Americans were killed, wounded, or taken prisoner. Almost seven times as many as the British. The noble ideals of the Declaration of Independence now seemed like a foolish hope.
5: As it happens, Washington is lucky. A storm brews up, deep fog settles in, and Washington uses the opportunity to extricate his army from Brooklyn.
0: In mid-September, Howe forced the Americans to retreat further north, where Washington had to ready his men for battle once again. At the end of October, the Americans came under attack from a much larger British force.
4: Once again, his army is outflanked. Now, normally, this is where armies are destroyed, if men run in an unorderly fashion. But Washington, by experience, has become a master of organizing retreats.
0: Howe expected Washington to withdraw even further north to protect key supply routes.
4: George Washington is crafty, and what he does is instead of continuing to flee north, he turns and cuts south and races the whole way across New Jersey, thus throwing the British off

0: Ascent.
1: Howe returned to Manhattan, taking nearly 3,000 stranded Continental Army soldiers prisoner.
0: Now, Howe and the British believe that the revolution is going to last just a few weeks more. So why build prisons? So they come up with an idea. They're going to hawk warships. You take the masts, rudder, steer house off, leaving just a coffin, if you will, and you fill them with prisoners. So floating prison ships.
1: Thousands of prisoners were crammed into dark, disease-ridden ships.
0: To the British, these soldiers are not prisoners of war. They are criminals, they're rebels, and would be treated as such.
1: By the end of the war, more than 8,500 colonists had died in captivity, just as many as on the battlefield. Following the colony's declaration of independence, the British began to direct their contempt towards civilians as well. The British became notorious for both looting and acts of violence while marching through American-controlled territory.
2: They really do operate on the idea that to the victor belong all the spoils. And these young boys who were far away from home and far away from any moral compass that might have been applied went wild.
1: Years after the war, Susanna Chandler recalled a shocking encounter with British soldiers.
3: She describes how she hears that the British Army is coming. She seizes her children. She runs to neighboring farmhouses and warns other women. She puts her babies into tobacco barrels. She packs them with straw to muffle the cries. And then she heads into the swamp. And from the swamp, she watches what happens. The British not only steal what she had planned to use to feed her family, they also start to burn the house. It's the kind of story that happened over and over during this war. We can't really understand the American Revolution without knowing stories like that of Susanna Chandler, too.
1: The mistreatment of prisoners and civilians caused outrage among Americans. Instead of undermining their morale, it had the opposite effect.
2: Part of what converts a lot of Americans to support the revolution and to support Washington is the behavior of the British Army.
1: But after its defeat in New York, was there an army left to support? In December, Washington withdrew his depleted troops across the Delaware.
0: Unfortunately for him, the Germans set up camp just across the river in Trenton on the New Jersey side. The Continental Army is not going to get a good night's sleep knowing that just across the river is this powerful army.
1: Of the original 19,000 colonists, more than two-thirds had been killed or taken prisoner. The rest had deserted or died of disease. From the perspective of both the British and the rebellious colonies, the war looked to be drawing to a close. But Washington was aware of an even bigger problem. Just as it had been a year earlier, the soldiers' term of service was due to end on the 1st of January, 1777.
0: Unless Washington can do something bold and decisive to turn the war around, his army's going to simply resign.
1: After almost 2 years, French faced a hard decision.
3: French's enlistment is up at the end of the year. And he and his comrades are going to have to decide, do they re-enlist and stick with this cause, or do they go back home to their families, to their businesses, to their farms that need them?
2: They're getting letters from home. A wife says, winter is coming. We have no wood and we will freeze. We have no food and we will starve. Pray come home. And men got these letters. And they left. They felt their first obligation was to their family.
1: Even Washington grappled with a sense of deep melancholy.
4: So in the heart of this conflict, at the end of 1776, Thomas Paine

0: makes another contribution to the American Revolutionary experience. These are the times that try men's souls. The summer soldier and the sunshine patriot will, in this crisis, shrink from the service of their country.
1: The influential political writer reminded many that their struggle served a higher purpose.
0: But he that stands by it now deserves the love and thanks of man and woman. Tyranny, like hell, is not easily conquered. Yet we have this consolation with us that the harder the conflict, the more glorious the triumph. And these are words that soldiers listen to and it inspires them to fight through.
1: But without battlefield success, such words rang hollow. Defying all military logic, Washington decided to go on the offensive and picked a risky target, the Germans on the other side of the Delaware. Washington planned an attack in three columns, and on the night of the 25th of December, under cover of darkness, he crossed the icy Delaware River.
2: A lot of these soldiers, like French, are a week away from mustering out of the army. Do they really want to go on a suicide mission at the last moment?
1: But over a period of 18 months, French had changed. From part-time volunteer to full-time soldier, he followed orders.
3: As the Continental Army sets out to cross the Delaware River, the weather takes effect. It's miserable, cold, snow, sleet, huge cakes of ice floating down the Delaware River.
2: They need to bring cannons. They need to bring horses in small boats across the river. And everything goes wrong. Two of the three prongs that are supposed to cross the river can't do it. Washington crosses, not knowing that the other two prongs are out of the field of combat.
3: As Washington sets out south, leading his troops on a march to Trenton, he's got a much smaller force than he anticipated. The approach march that French is on, along with his fellow soldiers, is a miserable affair. Many of the soldiers have rawhide around their feet rather than proper shoes. A couple of soldiers die from the effects of the cold. Yet, they continue on.
2: The commander in Trenton is Colonel Rahl. Now, he doesn't believe Washington's going to attack. The weather is horrific. It's in the middle of winter. Moreover, it's Christmas. They're not expecting the attack.
1: Exploiting the storm conditions, the Americans attacked the German garrison and drove the soldiers back. William Hutchinson described the massacre.
2: Their dead bodies lay thicker and closer together than I ever beheld sheaves of wheat lying in a field over which the reapers had just passed. Now that's a colorful description.
1: Some 100 Germans were killed and around 900 taken prisoner. Several hundred escaped. The only American casualties were two soldiers who froze to death. In the days that followed, Washington won a series of minor battles.
3: It cannot be understated just how important it is on American morale. It helps give Americans who are independence-minded the boost that they need.
2: It basically saves the war. The soldiers re-enlist. Washington's reputation is revived.
1: Fighters enlisted for the first time or re-enlisted to fight for independence. William French was one of them. Washington could begin rebuilding the Continental Army.
2: I was urged to stay longer and did continue to do duty in said company a month or 6 weeks longer, and came home in the months of February or March 1777.
1: After almost 2 years, French returned home. He had experienced hardship, death, and defeat, and fought in some of the toughest and most decisive battles of the early years of the Revolution. For French, the war was over, leaving others to continue the fight.

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1: What's new? We'll tell you.
2: We are happy. We are happy that we are back home.
1: What's the story? We have it.
3: Getting a visa is more difficult than finding gold, really.
1: What's it to you?
4: They have dreams for here and beyond for their future.
1: In-depth stories and issues that are being discussed across the continent. DW News Africa. In 30 minutes.

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1: This is DW News, our top stories. Ukraine's President Volodymyr Zelensky has vowed to retaliate after Russia launched hundreds of drones and dozens of missiles at the capital, Kyiv, killing at least 25 people and wounding scores. Visiting a ruined apartment building, Zelensky called on Ukraine's allies to speed up delivery of air defenses. The attack damaged around 130 buildings. Rescue teams in Venezuela have pulled a survivor from a collapsed building 8 days after twin earthquakes struck the north of the country. The 43-year-old security guard had been trapped under the rubble of a shopping center. Rescuers worked more than 100 hours to free him from an air pocket. The European Union's top court has dismissed an appeal by Google over a record 4.1 billion euro antitrust fine for throttling competition and reducing consumer choice. The court upheld regulators' findings that Google used its mobile Android operating system to shut out rivals. The fine was originally announced in 2018.
2: Ukraine is still asking allies for more weapons, but now it's also preparing to sell them. Kyiv says its army will come first, but its war-tested drones and defense tech are already attracting buyers abroad. Also on the day, China's new ethnic unity laws are being sold as a way to unite the country, but rights groups fear it actually means tighter control over Uyghurs, Tibetans, and other minorities, and legal threats to critics overseas.

0: I'm Phil Gale. Welcome to The Day. For more than 4 years, Ukraine has been asking its allies for weapons to help repel Russia's invasion. Now Kyiv says it's ready to become an arms exporter. The Ukrainian government's approved a new mechanism for selling weapons and military technology abroad, particularly drones and counter-drone systems developed under fire. Officials say the needs of Ukraine's army will still come first, but the move could turn the country's wartime defense industry into a global business. Here's Prime Minister Yulia Sviridenko.
1: Експорт української зброї відкритим. 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
0: Well, hours after the Prime Minister's announcement, Kyiv was hit by another heavy Russian missile and drone barrage. Ukraine is still short of the air defense systems and the ammunition it says it needs to protect its cities and hold the front line. But this is also a country.

0: That has built one of the world's fastest growing defense industries. Our correspondent Nick Connolly in Kyiv has more.
1: 4 out of 28 Russian ballistic and hypersonic missiles. That's how much Ukraine was able to intercept last night. The numbers are a lot worse than in previous attacks. We've had at least

0: military going, and the only private business that really is showing some sign of growth during the war is Miltech. Ukraine's military startups are able to produce tens of billions of euros more in weapons than they're currently doing because the Ukrainian state budget simply doesn't have the funds to buy more from them. By some estimates, it's up to 40 billion euros more a year that could be produced if export were open, and that would generate tax revenue and jobs and help those companies to charge Ukraine less and to recoup their costs from their foreign customers. And thirdly, this is about the future. People here know at what cost that leadership in drones has come, what that's cost the Ukrainian army, and they want those businesses to stay here and create wealth in the future after a peace deal. They don't want to see those companies forced to move abroad or those best specialists, the brightest minds, being poached by foreign arms giants. And that's why they support this move. There are safeguards to make sure that the Ukrainian army gets its weapons first and also to make sure the government earns money. So as surprising as it might sound, people here are for the most part in favour of this move.
1: Well, Ukraine has also developed long-range strike capabilities and used them to devastating effect deep inside Russia. Ukrainian long-range drones have repeatedly struck Russian oil refineries, fuel depots and pipelines, disrupting supplies and forcing Moscow to defend infrastructure deep inside its own territory. For Kyiv, these attacks are part of a wider effort to weaken Russia's ability to sustain the war. Well, defense expert Nico Langer is a senior fellow at the Munich Security Conference. He previously served as chief of staff at the German Defense Ministry. Welcome to DW. How significant is this Ukrainian shift from desperately begging allies for weapons to weapons exporter?
2: Ukraine is not an object. Ukraine is a subject. It made itself a subject by innovating on the battlefield, by producing innovative, not only defensive, but also offensive weapons. And Ukraine has shown that it can not only defend against the Russian onslaught, it can also create problems for the Russians on the battlefield. And at the same time, Western militaries and militaries around the world, being conservative organizations, have not been at the forefront of innovation. So now everybody is interested in Ukrainian experience, in Ukrainian technology, in Ukrainian knowledge, Ukrainian data, and Ukraine is using this to leverage support for Ukraine.
1: And help us understand how this makes sense. Ukraine is desperately fighting off a Russian invasion. It needs all the weapons it can get its hands on. But Ukrainians' arms manufacturers say they're producing more weapons than the country can buy. Not more than it needs, but more than it can buy. So are they intending to sell weapons that could actually be used to defend the country?
2: Ukraine shows what is possible turning the country around in national defense. While in other countries, including in my own country, Germany, you hear a lot of excuses on what is not possible or what is not possible at a certain amount of time. Ukraine shows it cannot produce a single howitzer 4 years ago and now produce more armored howitzers than any European NATO member does, which is, I think, exciting to see that it's possible to do this within a couple of years. Of course, Ukraine is in a different situation than others because it's an existential fight. And I think Ukraine is defending itself in a time where dual-use technologies and the militarization of cheap, commercially available technologies is changing the way warfare is conducted and the economy of warfare.
1: Okay, let me just interrupt you there because
2: I
1: think you're missing my point. The question I'm really trying to get at is Ukraine intending to sell weapons that they actually need to defend the country?
2: I think there are two messages in that from Ukraine. One is Ukraine could produce more for itself if there would be more financial possibilities, and it could cover more needs for the battlefield with Ukrainian domestic production. And since the legislation has been changed just recently, there are some types of weapons and subsystems to weapons that Ukraine could export and become part of the global defense and arms market with these innovative products.
1: Right. So this is surplus to what they need. It's not that there is a need for these weapons, but they think, well, it is better for us to sell them. These are the sorts of weapons that they will not suffer from not using. I just need to be clear on that.
2: Yes, but you cannot. You

0: cannot have a general position on this across all categories of weapons, but there are some weapons and some types of ammunition where Ukraine has now the possibility to produce in such high quantities that it can allow itself to export them. And this is exactly the legislation that President Zelensky allowed to pass. So Ukraine can export everything that is accessing the capacity
1: right.
0: that Ukraine needs to defend itself.
1: That's exactly the drones. That's exactly the sort of answer that I was looking for. So, and where would the money go?
0: Well, Ukraine has enormous financial needs. Ukraine needs to cover the macro financial situation. Ukraine is financing itself by credits from the European Union. And everything that is not loans, everything that is original economic activity will help the Ukrainian government to run the country. So weapons exports, arms exports could become a more important stream of revenues for Ukraine.
1: And who are the likely customers, do you think?
0: Well, there are some customers that are maybe likely or that could be likely that still are a little bit arrogant and believe that they have better solutions than the Ukrainians. But we already have seen when push comes to shove around the Gulf, when nobody really had solutions to defend against the Iranian drones, everybody was happily pursuing Ukraine and trying to buy solutions from Ukraine. So I think the Gulf states are already customers. There might be customers that develop products together with Ukraine. So it's not only Ukrainian exports, it's Western companies and Ukrainian companies joint venturing, developing products together. But potentially, Ukraine can be a player on the European defense market, and European militaries, European NATO militaries, will procure Ukrainian products.
1: Right. We'll come to that. First, are these likely to be sort of conventional financial transactions, or might there be other commodities to be traded for these Ukrainian weapons? Oil, intelligence, political influence?
0: As we have seen around the Gulf, each and every MOU and then later contract that Ukraine signed with different countries was different. So with some countries, it was for diesel supply, for example. With other countries, it was just purely financial, it was just money. Also, the character of the Ukrainian companies varies. There are some companies that are private companies, but other companies belong to the state-owned armaments complex. So there is no general answer to that.
1: Right.
0: There will be different forms of deals and agreements.
1: European governments, which you've mentioned, trying to build up their own defense industries. Talk to us about the potential for Ukraine to have a role in the European defense industry.
0: Ukraine can produce more weapons for a lower price at higher speed. This is highly attractive. If I take the example of howitzers that I already mentioned, Ukraine produces now 35, 40 armored howitzers per month. Germany produced around 60 per year when this war started. So it shows how fast Ukraine has ramped up. You have highly qualified personnel in Ukraine. You have very good industries that have experience in machine building, in mass production. You should not forget, Ukraine was the country where the technology and the production for the Soviet space program happened. So Ukraine is very capable at that, and I think some European companies who will discover that they can use Ukraine for scaling up their production will have an advantage over
1: right.
0: others because they can produce more for a more competitive price.
1: And is this limited to a particular sector of the defense industry? Because, you know, people watching will think, well, Ukraine's arms manufacturers are operating at surplus capacity 4 years into defending the country against the Russian invasion. And yet we keep hearing that the much bigger and richer United States is worried about its weapons stocks after bombing Iran for only 2 months. So are we comparing like with like?
0: Depends on what category of weapon and ammunition you look at. I think Ukraine is very successful in scaling up drone production and autonomous vehicles production. The goal in Ukraine is to produce 11 million drones. I think that's far beyond anything that any Western or even globally that any country can produce. So that is an advantage that Ukraine will have and can build on. Ukraine has strengths when it comes to building armored vehicles, infantry fighting vehicles, tanks, armored personnel carriers, also the whole maintenance, repair, overhaul part. That is very important to military logistics, is where Ukraine has a strong suit. So this could be areas where Ukraine is very successful. When it comes to other areas, there might be the need to combine Ukrainian production power with Western technologies that are very specific and maybe more advanced than Ukraine in some areas. But I think there are enough opportunities for Ukraine to be successful on the European defense market, and there are great opportunities for Western companies to partner with Ukrainian industry. And Germany, I mean, Germany is not everywhere on the forefront, but the German industry is very good and very well in business already with Ukrainian arms producers.
1: Thank you so much, Nico Langer from the Munich Security Conference.
0: Thank you.
1: China's new law on promoting ethnic unity and progress came into effect this week, despite warnings from rights groups, the United Nations and the European Union, that it could threaten the freedoms of minorities. Beijing passed the law in March with the stated aim of creating a shared national identity among the country's ethnic groups. But critics say it forces the country's 55 minorities to assimilate with the Han majority, which makes up more than 90% of the population. China's constitution defines the People's Republic as a multi-ethnic state and even recognizes five ethnic autonomous regions, including Xinjiang and Tibet. In reality, though, Beijing's kept these regions under tight central control, and acts of repression are widely documented. Well, the new ethnic unity law puts even more pressure on minorities to assimilate and accept the idea of China being one people with one culture and speaking one language, Mandarin. Article 3 of the legislation states, all ethnic peoples shall be led to firmly establish a concept of community that shares a common destiny, sharing in the joy and sorrow, honor and disgrace, and life and death, to strengthen the cohesion of the Chinese people. And the legislation goes further, giving Beijing a legal basis on which to take action against people outside China's national borders. The European Union's voiced concern about what it called the law's extraterritorial application, and which Taiwan has criticized as intimidation. The law states, organizations and individuals outside the People's Republic of China who commit acts aimed at the PRC that undermine ethnic unity and progress or create ethnic division are to be pursued for legal responsibility in accordance with law. Elaine Pearson is Asia Director at Human Rights Watch. She also commentates on China's record on human rights and civil liberties. Welcome to the day. This is a law that China says promotes a common national identity, a common language, and encourages ethnic integration. Do you see anything wrong with that?
2: Well, yes, I do see something wrong with it, because I think it's about how that national identity is forged. And what we've seen in China is how these existing policies of assimilation have been applied by force, particularly in Xinjiang, particularly in Tibet. And really, it's about erasing ethnic identity, erasing local languages, local religion, and giving those things Chinese characteristics. And I think one of the things that's particularly damaging about this law is that it prohibits any acts that undermine ethnic unity, and that it doesn't matter whether those acts occur in China or internationally. So I think this will have a really chilling effect on those who are speaking up about Tibetan culture or Uyghur culture, or raising concerns about China's human rights record, not only in China, but anywhere in the world.
1: Okay. Anyone paying any attention will be aware of China's suppression of religion and culture in Tibet, will be aware of its internment camps in Xinjiang province, where members of the country's Uyghur and Muslim minority are held for forced indoctrination, though China claims that these are vocational education and training centres. Given all of that, What does this new law add that they couldn't already?

0: he be doing?
1: Well, I think this provides the legal framework and the legitimacy to those existing policies that have taken place on the ground. But I think it's also about sending a message to those who are outside China that you can't escape the long arm of the Chinese law. And we've seen this already happen in practice. For instance, there was a Chinese student who was studying in France, who became interested in Tibetan culture. She set up a blog. When she returned to China, she was arrested. We believe she's now facing charges for inciting separatism. So this law basically is going to provide the legal framework to enable that to happen on a much bigger scale. And it could be anyone. It could be human rights organizations raising concerns at the UN. It could be think tanks that are publishing reports on Tibet or on the situation in the Uyghur region. So, you know, I think this really is very worrying to see that the Chinese government is basically interfering with democratic freedoms that many people take for granted in many democratic countries around the world. And I think it's something that countries, you know, really should be raising with the Chinese government.
0: And we will get to that. But just to be clear about what you suspect is motivating this, is this about those three areas, Taiwan, the Uyghur Muslims and the Tibet and Tibet? Is it about these specific ethnicities and regions, or is this more a China-wide thing? Is this a way of turning the specific into the general?
1: Well, look, I think it's particularly targeted certainly at those areas, Xinjiang, Tibet, I would also say Inner Mongolia, Taiwan, because it sees, you know, where there are acts of, you know, potentially sort of peaceful, independent, you know, ethnic identity and culture. It sees all of those things as threats to the Chinese Communist Party. So what is driving this law is really ideology. And it is about ensuring that, you know, from an early age, parents, teachers, anyone in China is trying to forge this national identity. And so it even has things in there in the law about loving the Chinese Communist Party, teaching from an early age that you have the correct view of the state, the correct view of history. And so it really is, you know, quite an extensive project in terms of not just criminalizing those who are trying to undermine national unity, but also telling people in China and people in Tibet and in Xinjiang that they need to get behind the state ideology and support the CCP, love the CCP, the Chinese Communist Party.
0: Okay. Let's pick up on a couple of points that you've raised and a couple of interesting points in this law. We'll start with Article 10 of this new law. And that reads, matters of ethnic unity and progress are not to be interfered with by foreign forces. All acts using excuses such as ethnicity, religion, or human rights to insult and disparage, contain and suppress, or infiltrate and undermine the PRC are to be resolutely opposed. So, Elaine Pearson, what does that mean for human rights organizations such as your own and your ability to monitor abuses in China?
1: Well, I mean, it's extremely worrying because it's basically saying that human rights, you know, are a pretext for separatism. And, you know, we've already seen the Chinese Communist Party go after those who have peacefully criticized the government. I mean, look at people like Ilham Tohti, you know, who was an economist, an academic, who never supported in any way separatism of the Uyghurs, but had supported peaceful coexistence between the Han and the Uyghurs. He had set up blogs to sort of improve these discussions and talk about these issues. You know, he's facing, you know, life in prison as a result of that. So, you know, we know very well that the Chinese government clamps down very hard on anyone who they see as trying to, you know, who basically threatens the ethnic unity, the national identity of China. And they see criticism of China's human rights record, particularly when it comes to Tibet or Hong Kong or Xinjiang, as a part of that. And so, you know, I think this is designed to have a chilling effect, you know, not only on human rights organizations, but on academics, on think tanks, on anyone who is trying to draw attention to human rights violations that are taking place in China today.
0: And I suppose the thing about that list that you gave us, and the academics, the think tanks, anyone who might be said to be disparaging China, that's not just Chinese organisations, that's any organisation

0: anywhere in the world, which it's one of those laws that makes you think, well, yeah, it sounds a bit draconian, but then do we really expect agents of the Chinese state to turn up at universities around the world and be dragging academics off to back to China to face some sort of retribution?
1: Well, I mean, you know, I think there's a limit to what the Chinese state can do internationally, but we have seen the Chinese government engaging in acts of transnational repression. You know, certainly there have been threats and surveillance against Chinese students, students from Tibet, from Xinjiang, in countries like Australia, in France, in Germany, and particularly if people who are criticizing the government have any link to China, if they have family members, you know, sometimes those family members are used to put pressure on them. We have seen cases of transnational repression where, in one case, someone with a Swedish nationality was abducted from Thailand and taken to China. So that has been happening, particularly in Southeast Asia. And I think now that we have this law on the books, it is providing more of a legal pretext for those cases to happen. And I think, one of the things will be the chilling effect. It remains to be seen, I guess, the extent to which the Chinese government actually applies this in process, but the fear is already there. You know, certainly I think it is something that makes people think twice before they give media interviews on a topic, before they post something online. And right. That is what this law is really designed to do.
0: And so this Chinese law enforced against Chinese citizens, albeit supposedly around the world, who do you believe should do what about it?
1: Well, I mean, I think governments need to be raising concerns about this law. I think they need to make it very clear that, democratic countries, people, from China, who are in the diaspora or, even Chinese residents, Chinese students, they should be able to have the same rights of freedom of expression, assembly and speech as others, and so they need to be raising concerns with the Chinese government, and they need to make it very clear that they won't tolerate any efforts to go after anyone under the ethnic unity law. And, to make it clear, the Chinese government is saying, oh, this law is fine, this is just simply about applying the law. But it is not. It is really about trying to erase language and religion and culture and the unique things that make Tibetan and Uyghur identity different. And to make those communities feel very afraid, even if they are not living within China.
0: Good talking to you. Thank you so much for talking us through that. Elaine Pearson from Human Rights Watch.
1: Thank you.
0: And that was the day. You can find headlines around the clock on the DW app and dw.com. We're all over the socials at DW News. Have a good day. Bye-bye.

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1: What's new? 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

This is DW News Africa. Coming up on the program, patriarchy, tradition, and power. Is that a fatal mix for women and girls in Cameroon? A human rights crisis unfolding in one of Central Africa's largest nations, with femicide and sexual violence rising and activists demanding justice that never seems to come. And in Uganda, the army chief, who also happens to be the president's son, is shutting down the independent press, arresting lawyers, and putting opposition figures on trial, all while eyeing the presidency himself. But is Muhoozi Kainerugaba already the country's most powerful man?

0: I'm Michael Oku. Welcome. A series of rapes involving young children has shocked Cameroon and sparked widespread public outrage. Although the country has laws designed to protect children, weak enforcement and limited institutional capacity often leave survivors without adequate support. As a result, many families are left to pursue justice on their own in a society where poverty, fear, and intimidation remain powerful obstacles. DW's Blaise Iyong reports from Boya.
1: Alima, not her real name, has just gone through an ordeal, something no mother could ever bear see happen to her child. A week ago, in their village, her daughter was raped by a middle-aged man. The girl is just 10 years old.
2: That man don't come for afternoon for house. He tell me, say, ma follow you go take pay on Sunday day. Now the pay carry matter go for that man in house. For that man rape matter. Now they feel me fine. For since on that Wednesday morning, so then also, I had a struggle for chop. And they feel happy. They hurt me. They hurt me over.
1: Despite the trauma this mother is going through, she still has to find the money so her daughter can see a doctor and undergo STD screening tests. As a local street vendor, she doesn't earn enough to afford the 60 euro the doctor charges for treatment.
2: The gynecologist be take the pikin, he examine the pikin, write some medicine them. So I never buy the medicine. So they be send me back, Janda, they be send me back for the gynecologist. Mary give me medical certificate.
1: There is no single reliable figure for the number of children raped in Cameroon, largely because many cases go unreported and data collection remains inconsistent.
3: Reported cases of child sexual abuse have dominated discussions on social media in Cameroon in recent months, sparking outrage and calls for tougher actions against perpetrators.
1: We visited Modika, a village where 5 new cases of rape against children have been reported since the start of the year. Fear reigns within the community. Today, a group of women have come together to discuss the issue with the help of a local NGO, Rescue Women Cameroon.
4: Rape has become so notorious in this village because even the one that are raping people here, they don't longer take judgment to them. We still have some rapists here in this our village that he has just raped a child, but they have just solved it in a kind of local way. And the man is still there bragging. And we, the mothers here, we are afraid because we still have rapists among us. Our children are no longer safe.
1: Frustrated by what they perceive as government's inaction and its failures to address the problem of abuse, some mothers like 64-year-old Grace Asa said they'd rather take the law into their own hands.
5: So from my own heart, I feel so if you just castrate the person, then leave it. Make him move that thing, make that thing just wipe for a brain when you feel members, say, if he do anything like that one again. Because the thing don't pass with. You see small girl picking so, boy don't really catch and spoil her.
1: In Boya, the child protection officer at the Ministry of Women's Empowerment in the Family for the Southwest Region denies allegations that the government is failing victims of child sexual abuse. However, she admits that some families face pressure and are offered money to keep quiet about the abuse. Even staff fear being targeted.
6: You fear for your life that if you report a case of abuse, the perpetrator might come after you. And their fears are legit because even us social workers, case workers, it gets to a point that even your life, you are not safe. They are after you for following up a case. They are after you. There are many challenges.
7: Even for people like you that work for the state?
6: Of course. Of course, nobody is above gender-based violence. You might want to intervene in a case, and the next victim, it's you.
1: The man who allegedly assaulted Alima's 10-year-old girl was arrested with the help of a local politician. But even if he's found guilty, there are widespread fears that he could simply bribe his way out of his sentence, a practice that is not uncommon in Cameroon.
0: We're happy to welcome Gladys Mbuya. She is a senior barrister at Cameroon's Bar Association, a passionate human rights defender and president of the Federation of Women Lawyers in Cameroon. Gladys, as we heard in that report, many survivors of gender-based violence have to face their attackers bribing their way out of justice. How big a problem is this?
8: Yeah, I think it's a huge problem. Because just the fact that you need to bribe your way out, it actually, you know, deters many survivors from reporting, from coming up to report. Because first of all, we have the issue of poverty. Mm. And talking about bribing your way through, yeah, those are reports we've had in our office, FIDA Cameroon, we've had reports like that. But unfortunately, again, you know, bribery is a crime. And we still have not had any proofs, but we know and we get those complaints about people being asked to bribe their way through. Mm.
0: Cameroon's Bar Association is one organization that says it wants to help survivors of gender-based violence. Last month, it set up a WhatsApp helpline and a dedicated legal unit, which, of course, you're involved in. What's on offer?
8: Yeah, I think I first of all want to let you know that gender-based violence is a very serious violation. And it actually inhibits women and girls the ability to realize their full potentials. Unfortunately, women and girls in Cameroon, they experience all forms of violence, including GBV, on a daily basis. They are either beaten, they are raped, they are attacked, and what have you. So, you know, the Cameroon Bar Association is a watchdog of the society, and the president of the Cameroon Bar Association, after getting information about the rate at which violence is increasing in Cameroon, GBV, he had to set up that commission. In fact, in the words of the Minister of Women's Empowerment and the Family, who is the minister in charge of the ministry that is supposed to promote women's rights, in her own very words, since 2023, Cameroon has realized, we have witnessed a rise in femicide. That's another form of violence that is taking women's lives every day. And the Bar Association could not sit quiet. The Bar Association got reports, many reports about rape. You will not believe people, I don't know whether it's a sect or what, they rape children as young as 3 years old.
0: What specifically is your organization, the Bar Association, what are they doing to combat this issue or to provide help for the victims?
8: Yes, I think our unit is charged with representing survivors before the authorities, be they judicial, police, be they before the courts, be they before the legal department. Because one thing to be identified is most people don't report, they don't go through with prosecution because of poverty. Mm. So we are one big role my commission is going to play is offer pro bono services. We have to represent survivors of GBV wherever they need help, be it referring them to support services, because, you know, referring even to support services is a way of helping. And I think, we are there to represent them pro bono basis.
0: Why is this gender-based violence happening? And why the surge in cases?
8: I think, I will confidently say that one principal reason why GBV still exists, despite the efforts that even we in FIDA and the Cameroon Bar is putting in place, is patriarchy. Cameroon is a country that has numerous tribes and numerous customs. Most of our customs are discriminatory. Most of our customs, if we practice them, we are perpetrating violence. And we are so wedded to this custom that to change the mindsets is something difficult. our customs always view women as second-class citizens. So the belief perpetrating violence against them is a customary, I don't know how to put it, but the belief that women, they don't have right to go to school, they don't have same rights with their male siblings. And so sometimes they take women and trade them for poverty. You know, families always believe that women can be used as a medium of exchange. When they are poor, they think they can send this girl out for marriage. They use the money from the bride price to pay for the boys' school fees. And then they send girls into early marriages. It's from our customs. It's not as if the law supports that. One second reason is gaps in our laws. We have lots of gaps in our laws. It is true that we have a penal code that punishes acts of violence, or GBV, punishes acts of GBV. But again, this penal code does not touch on the specificity of various forms of violence. More often than not, we as women's rights or human rights lawyers, we are forced to use provisions like assault occasioning death, assault occasioning grievous harm, to prosecute cases of violence. Mm. So, and most often the definitions in the penal code, they are vague and difficult to use in promoting rights of survivors. So we think that Cameroon needs a review of these laws, of its laws. There is no specific law on domestic violence in Cameroon. There is no standalone law on GBV. And it is high time we have those laws in place so that they will attend to the specific natures of especially emerging forms of violence. We see many forms of violence coming up now, especially technology-assisted forms of violence. Mm. So we need a standalone law to ensure that we can stamp out violence. There are some other reasons I would love to put forth. You know, there is fear and the issue of stigma. Many survivors of violence, they don't want to report. They are afraid of what the society will think of them. They are thinking that the people will laugh at them. And so there's underreporting. You know, if we don't report and the perpetrators don't get punished, the circle will continue. This stigma and fear for, especially fear of retribution. Yeah, because most often we've had reports of how people have been intimidated and then even family members interfere to tell you that, no, you should not report and things like that. Those are some of the aspects that make violence to continue.
0: The government says it's committed to protecting women and girls. From your perspective, is that commitment translating into meaningful action?
8: I don't see a lot of political will. I get a lot

0: We get a lot of promises, but we don't get the political will. First thing to show the political will is to place enough budget, enough funding, enough finances at the disposal of the Ministry of Women's Empowerment and the Family. Unfortunately, it may surprise you to hear that that ministry is the least funded. Each time you hear about funding, this ministry, they need to put safe homes in place. Cameroon has very few safe homes. Mm. Cameroon has very few support services. And so the first step they have to take is to put funds to support survivors so that they can escape from their abusers. Most often you see abusers going back to the perpetrator's house just because they don't have where to run to. That's the first thing the government should do. And they should put policies in place, real policies, and publicize them. I know they have a national action plan against GBV, but it is not well known. And if you don't know about any action plan, you will not assess whatever is in that plan. So the government should show good faith. The government should fulfill its obligations under all international conventions ratified by promulgating or enacting real laws. We need standalone law in Cameroon on GBV. I know that laws matter because every crime must be defined. If you don't define it in a law, it will be difficult to use those acts to protect women and to promote their rights. So I don't see political will, only promises.
1: Mm. And I assume you were trying to change that. Gladys Mbuya, senior barrister at Cameroon's Bar Association and president of the Federation of Women Lawyers. Many thanks to you.
0: Thank you so much. The pleasure is mine as we continue doing the work that is dear to our hearts, making the world a better and safer place for everybody.
1: Message received. In Uganda, I do not believe in a free press. Those are the words of Uganda's powerful army chief, who also happens to be the president's son, as he shut down several media outlets in the East African country. General Muhuzu Kainerugaba fired off a series of tweets announcing the closure of Daily Monitor and NTV Uganda on Sunday. To quote him, NTV and Monitor are being shut down from today, he wrote, misspelling the name of the newspaper. Both will not reopen without my permission, he continued. From now on, all media in Uganda will follow the rules. Days later, both those outlets and four more from the Nation Media Group were still shuttered. The Daily Monitor said it was under military siege, with armed soldiers standing guard outside its offices in the capital, Kampala. Its website shows a similar scene, armed masked men in fatigues surrounding the once free press outlet. The newspaper says it's getting around the physical blockade and the broadcast and print blackout by distributing updates through online channels. So who is Muhuzi Kainerugaba, the head of Uganda's military and President Yoweri Museveni's son, has ordered a major crackdown in recent months with arrests of politicians, activists, lawyers, and media figures. Kainerugaba insists he is following the orders of his 81-year-old father, who won re-election at the start of the year. The 52-year-old son has often suggested he could take over from Museveni as president and runs his own political movement, the Patriotic League of Uganda. His postings on X aren't only confined to media outlets. They're part of a broader crackdown on opposition figures. We're going to highlight three of them. First, Kainerugaba bragged on X that he was proud of all the hurt and pain he would inflict on lawyer Erias Lukwago. Lukwago is charged with treason-related offenses and is an attorney for four-time presidential candidate Kizza Besigye, seen here in the middle. Now, Besigye is behind bars for a separate treason case. A third opposition figure, another lawyer and former minister, Miriam Matebe, on the right, was charged with promoting sectarianism on Wednesday, a week after she disappeared from her home.

0: The judge bailed the 73-year-old, citing her age. To unpack all this, I'm pleased to welcome Sukula Onyela, a human rights researcher working with Amnesty International, and he joins us from Nairobi. I'm curious, from where you sit, is General Muhoozi acting as a loyal enforcer of his father's presidency or as a politician in uniform running his own succession campaign? What does the Muhoozi project look like on the ground right now?
1: Well, we've seen Muhoozi, General Muhoozi, indicate clearly that he would prefer to take over after his father. But he's coming in with a lot more authoritarian tendencies, much harsher authoritarian tendencies than his father did, because we see that in his under the project, there's no dissent. He's crushing dissent. He's crushing any pretense to the rule of law. He has indicated that he does not engage with the critics. He has virtually kicked, you know, most of the opposition leaders are either in jail or some have fled the country. So we see a rule of fear. We see a person who doesn't want scrutiny from whether it's the independent media or civil society, and no accountability, because he's also militarizing the state.
0: No accountability. Again, he's taken clear shots at the media, saying he doesn't believe in a free press because media should be, quote, guided by the cadres of the revolution. I'm not sure entirely what that means, but I do wonder what journalists in the country think it means. What are the day-to-day realities for journalists and newsrooms across the country today?
1: Many journalists we've spoken with have indicated to us the fear they have. So there's a lot of fear within newsrooms in Uganda because you can never speak against the government. There has been an order from persons very close to General Muhoozi who've instructed media to only air positive government stories. It's now becoming very difficult for newsrooms to bring on board panelists who are perceived to be critical of government. And this definitely is not good for the, an independent media, because they can't operate in such an environment that is highly restrictive.
0: You're talking about a scenario in which he's trying to turn everything, every outlet into state media, essentially. You could call much of what we're seeing political theater playing out on X, threats to behead Bobby Wine, detain diplomats, keep media outlets closed. Are these just provocative posts, or do people in the country see them as binding orders from the de facto center of power?
1: These are actually real posts. Muhoozi is ruling the country through social media, and whenever he posts anything, it's acted upon by the authorities. He's the institution. And I think it also goes to what the presidency of Museveni has been, the institutions were crushed and now everything has been personalized. And so we see that whatever Muhoozi says on social media, it has come to pass. And that's why Amnesty actually is asking that all those who've been arbitrarily arrested due to what Muhoozi has said on social media need to be freed. And all the six media houses that have been shut down on orders from Muhoozi also need to be opened. And we also want to ask that all those civil society activists who are being harassed, that the intimidation should end, because he's actually doing it on social media. And we are seeing it in real life.
0: So to be clear, what you're saying is people in the region do not view his post simply as a political leader or figure thumping his chest or posturing. They really do take the post seriously as coming from the center of power in the country.
1: Correct. And whatever Muhoozi has alluded to on social media, tweeted about, has come to pass. Unfortunately, like in the very recent case where he ordered the closure of the six media houses, we saw later statement saying that all these actions were taken on orders of the president, Mr. Museveni. So Muhoozi is virtually doing these actions on behalf of the president, who, by the way, is legally duty-bound to make sure that human rights are protected. And if that is not happening, he's the one to be held accountable, of course, with the person who is making this call, so these actions that violate people's rights.
0: So looking beyond today's headlines, what concerns you the most about the direction Uganda is heading?
1: Our biggest concern as Amnesty International is the entrenchment of impunity through Muhoozi's actions. We see that there's continued erosion of human rights. We see activists being subjected to baseless investigations, the media being shut down, and the misuse of criminal justice system is something that continues to to concern us as Amnesty, and we still call for the release of all those who've been who are currently behind bars for exercising their rights, for the reopening of the media houses that have been shut down on orders with no justification, and also an end to the harassment of activists in Uganda. Mm.
0: That is Sukula Onyela, human rights researcher working with Amnesty International. Our deep thanks to you.
1: Thank you very much for hosting us.
0: We're going to end it there. Thanks so much for being with us. It's bye for now.

0: Beatles, hippie fans, and beyond. Icons of a bygone era. Could they be a lifeline for tomorrow? That's what Volkswagen is hoping for. Harnessing the power of its legends right in the heart of the digital age. Is the future in the rear view mirror? Rev in 30 minutes.
1: Mumbai at night. Between slums and luxury, parties and hard work. Where queer culture meets Bollywood glamour and motorcycle gangs meet religious icons. Exploring a city where worlds collide. When night falls in Mumbai.
0: In 75 minutes.
2: You know what no one ever taught us how to talk about?
3: Yes.
4: Yes.
2: Love, sex, relationships.
4: People say it's an adjustment. It's not an adjustment. It's a new life.
2: This season,
5: because
2: we're going deeper.
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6: If I feel like that on an occasion, I'll master it.
5: Exactly.
2: No shame, no filters. Oh my God. Just honest conversations about what we really think. But rarely get to say out loud. I'm Lisa Mangaldas, and I'm back with a brand new season of Love Matters. Tune in wherever you get your podcasts.
0: They ask questions, they challenge, they expose. But journalism is under threat from violence, censorship, financial pressure, and an aggressive surge in fake news.
7: Journalism gives us perspective. Understanding the world is something we do together. Because together, we see.
0: What happens to societies where women remain invisible? They lose ideas, power, a part of their future. We showcase the daily victories of women. Brave, honest, loud. Side by side, deserving to be heard and seen. We share their stories from the female point of view. Together, we see.

0: This is DW News, our top stories. Ukraine's President Volodymyr Zelensky has vowed to retaliate after Russia launched hundreds of drones and dozens of missiles at the capital Kyiv, killing at least 25 people and wounding scores. Visiting a ruined apartment building, Zelensky called on Ukraine's allies to speed up delivery of air defenses. The attack damaged around 130 buildings. Rescue teams in Venezuela have pulled a survivor from a collapsed building 8 days after twin earthquakes struck the north of the country. The 43-year-old security guard had been trapped under the rubble of a shopping center. Rescuers worked more than 100 hours to free him from an air pocket. The European Union's top court has dismissed an appeal by Google over a record 4.1 billion euro antitrust fine for throttling competition and reducing consumer choice. The court upheld regulators' findings that Google used its mobile Android operating system to shut out rivals. The fine was originally announced in 2018.
1: Get the greenest of all your updates with green innovations, green trends,
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6: Iran's leaders are projecting strength. The Islamic Republic remains firmly in power, backed by powerful security forces and an extensive surveillance apparatus. But how stable is the regime long term? And are pressures building among the population?
7: The government knows it's in trouble and it is trying to control its society. It fears its society.
6: That's Dr. Neda Balurchi, a historian and former human rights lawyer at Rutgers University in the United States, specializing in Iran and the Middle East. If she's right, it raises a fundamental question. Does Iran just look powerful from the outside? Is growing reliance on surveillance and control reflecting something else entirely? Fear. Who is really running Iran today?
7: I think it is kind of the system. You know, there is nominally, at least rhetorically, the new leader is supposed to be the face. The leaders generally, and particularly for a new one, have to, even though they're decided as the leader, they still have a very large constituency that they have to work with, right? So if you look at Ali Khamenei, when he was first made leader, they had to change the constitution. He wasn't religiously actually a high-ranking cleric. He wasn't even an Ayatollah. So he had to actually work to build consensus to become the person that everyone thinks of as the supreme leader. One of the reasons I think I was one of the only people who said that when Ali Khamenei dies, we will still have a supreme leader, because the IRGC already controls so much.
6: To understand the regime, we have to look at the massive shift that occurred at the very top. Following military operations that eliminated multiple tiers of the old guard leadership, Ali Khamenei was succeeded by his son, Mojtaba Khamenei. Some analysts predicted a crisis within the regime, but the transition appears to have been smooth.
7: I thoroughly

0: and real power increasingly appears to rest with institutions that shape political, economic, and security policy. So what's emerging is a picture of a system that has become a great deal larger than any one leader. But if the balance of power has shifted, what does that mean for ordinary Iranians?
1: People don't have jobs. They don't have over a million jobs have been lost. Executions have proceeded. Intimidation has occurred. So the response to that has very much been self-censorship and fear of and hopelessness of what to do, in the sense of, can I try to get a job, keep a job, go to school? Is a member of my family hurt?
0: One word comes up repeatedly when describing life inside Iran today: exhaustion.
1: Economic exhaustion, psychological exhaustion, political exhaustion, digital exhaustion. You know, every part of life requires calculation. So from basic questions of what can I wear? What can I post? Do I have access to the internet? What can I say? Can I travel? And then the very big questions of, is my family safe? It's really just such an exhaustion that touches on every component of life, because the government has now really interjected itself and into every moment of life that it possibly can, at least the moments that are online or those that are visible. And that's a lot.
0: According to Dr. Balorchi, this total exhaustion isn't accidental, it's engineered. In recent years, the regime has increasingly been using technology to assert control over the people of Iran. Along with blocking the internet, state surveillance in ordinary life has reached new heights.
1: So since the Mahsa Amini and the Woman Life Freedom Movement, women would, or actually men as well, who were in violation of dress codes and the Islamic hijab, would get texts that said, we have a picture of you on such and such place. It's such and such. It's the same way that we get speeding tickets in America. They have been getting for a number of years these violations via text message. And so the use of technology has not been a hidden fact. The fact that it is now deeper, stronger, and formalized into these more intimate corners of people's daily life, I think, is what's different. And yes, it is much more clear.
0: So if surveillance and technology is becoming more sophisticated and deeply embedded in the lives of Iranians, where does that leave resistance to the system? Can civil society still organize themselves and challenge the state?
1: The ability and capability of civil society and their exhaustion gets weighed with the fact that there are organizations outside, particularly in the United States, who are moving to develop technologies and get help to share that technology with Iranians to ensure or try to provide international, World Wide Web access, but also platforms that allow for distribution inside of Iran, so that civil society can continue to organize and protest. I do not, however, see immediately that happening. Just the sheer shock of the massacre that happened in January. Even if you don't believe the high numbers are remain unresolved, but there is still the visual image of blood literally running in the streets. So I don't think that is going anywhere.
0: When the conflict between the US and Iran began to escalate, it was initially accompanied by international calls for regime change. However, these hopes have been tempered.
1: There are multiple negatives for the Iranian people coming out of this war, despite the fact that a segment inside of Iran believed that it would actually were very hopeful for political transformation as a result, as well as people outside. So one of the negatives, obviously, is that transformation didn't happen. And also the people feel completely betrayed. And then the third thing

0: is now that they're in this place where they are, in essence, left to have to live under, continue to live under the Islamic Republic, where does things go from here?
1: From outside Iran, it appears the security institutions and surveillance networks are solid. So where do the vulnerabilities of the Islamic Republic lie?
0: And so when you have a society that's just changed so dramatically over a generation, and even within a generation, the political system knows it's in danger. And that's why these controls have increased since February and January. The government knows it's in trouble and it is trying to control its society. It fears its society. These protests that we've seen over the last 3-4 years have been some of the largest ones ever. And so Iran is a young, educated, technologically connected society. And so while the state is relying on coercion and surveillance and executions and internet control and legal restrictions to maintain order, I would just emphasize again that the Iranian people are resilient. They continue to surprise, inspire, I think, the world.
1: And that may be the defining paradox of modern Iran, a regime that looks powerful on the outside, yet increasingly fearful of the society it governs. The tighter the control becomes, the more they may reveal a leadership that knows it faces a younger, better connected, and increasingly restless population. Do you still have hope for the people of Iran, or is the bleak picture within the country not going to change anytime soon? I'm Pablo Folilias. I'll see you soon.

they will give me an idea. They will give me a hero. They will give me a story. Our fellow colleagues and their editors do not always appreciate that the main role of media is to serve as a public good, to serve all citizens regardless of our race, ethnicity, gender, religious beliefs, and so on and so forth. So that's one challenge. So you have to be inclusive of all voices in your society. The second challenge is what kind of discourse we have in the public space. And you have a lot of very divisive, polarizing kind of messages coming from political figures, and then from what I call political influencers, such as, say, Elon Musk. So what do you do as a journalist with these messages? Before social media, we would be talking to the organizations representing minority groups, you know, different communities, not only marginalized, different communities. Journalists need you. And again, as journalists, you and I know, particularly in restrictive societies, restricted democratic societies, very often right information come actually from NGOs, from marginalized communities, you know, the so-called alternative information. So it's useful for journalists to have good communication with organizations representing different communities. You know, if I'm lazy or I simply have no idea what to do this week, you know, what kind of story, they will give me an idea. They will give me a hero. They will give me a story. I think what we've been pushing for over the last couple of years is, you know, find a way as a journalist to put the really opposing sides really talking to each other. So constructive journalism method is fantastic. What also can be combined with it is deliberative kind of journalism. So I know that some media, like Norwegian Public Service, like Colorado local papers, there is a paper in Britain already practicing. So find the way for those who really think opposite ways to talk to each other, because as you know, liberals have basically losing the battle these days. So the far right, the far right, and

0: much louder. The right and far right have hijacked all liberal concepts and terms. So put it and let's sit together and talk, but in a deliberative way that we really listen to each other.
1: Prime Minister Edi Rama, we're here in the Jahrhunderthalle, and I've just heard you give a keynote speech talking about AI and democracy, power and governance. Albania has a big injection of cash expected. We're talking about 4 billion euros coming from tourism developments on the coastline. I suppose my question that I'd like to open with is, what role will AI play in the oversight of making sure that we know where that money is going to go?
2: I don't see the connection between both, but what can I say is that through artificial intelligence we can give ourselves every day more knowledge. And we can take advantage from having an assistance that is absolutely unimaginable in the capacities to inform us, in the capacities to advise us. So this is where it will go.
1: What about the question of trust? So you talked about the architecture of power. At the moment in Albania, there is a breakdown in trust in that architecture. Demonstrators are talking about a lack of democratic, a lack of public consultation and oversight. How are you going to reassure them that that is in place?
2: In Albania, there is not a breakdown of trust. In Albania, there is a beautiful example of freedom, of democracy in action, of a boulevard that belongs to people from all ways of life that have their own point, that they want their voices to be heard. So this is credit to Albania, and this is not a problem for Albania. This is a great example of how far we came, and remembering that in this very same boulevard, not a century ago, but only in our political lifetime, people were killed for protesting. So I would say that this is a beautiful example that Albania is showing to the world, and is an example that is very much unique for our region. Mm.
1: I would love to talk to you about beauty, because as an artist, you understand the importance of beauty, and you understand how the public transformation of space can change the way that a nation feels about itself. If the future of Albania looks like a Trump-Kushner luxury resort, what does that say about the Albania that you are creating?
2: First of all, I can be lectured about many things, about economy, about legal affairs, about agriculture, about healthcare. But there is one thing that nobody can lecture me, which is beauty. And not because I'm an artist, but because I served as Minister of Culture, I served as mayor, and I am serving as Prime Minister exactly basing my whole thinking on beauty. and transformation of public space and transformation of urban spaces has been part of my path. And if Albania today is welcoming 12 million tourists, is thanks to that effort. So beauty is something that I believe in. It's something I fight for. Now, you bring names here because you are prejudicial. I'm not able to answer. Let me finish. I'm not able to answer because you bring names. How a project by Trump and Kushner may look like? What is this question? How one can answer? I'm not bringing nor the one, either the other, as a project. The project is being developed, and when the project will be ready, then we'll discuss about the project. We'll not discuss about people, about characters, and about ideological fight with people. These are your fights, you can make them, but this is not my fight. My fight is to bring in Albania foreign direct investment. My fight is to make happen developments that will be absolutely, not simply great for Albania, but it will be a gift to Europe.
1: Is the privatization of public space something that you are, is that a price that you are prepared to pay for this transformation?
2: This is another lie that is being told intensively and has become a fact that you are now using to make a question. Because there is no privatization of public space. Simple. There is not. It's a lie.
1: You can guarantee that everybody
2: it's
1: will have access.
2: It's not that I can guarantee. Is that we live in a civilization that since the Romans have made a very simple decision. Who makes accusation has to come with a proof. Now you are a journalist, right? And you are here to inform your audience. And your question is based on a lie. And you ask me guarantee, while you have to show me where is the privatization and where is any hint you have found that makes you worried that will be privatization of public land. It will not. It has never happened. And it will not happen.
1: In 2024, Albania's environmental protection laws were changed in order to pave the way for luxury hotel tourism. And that is something that has concerned people in Albania, together with their concerns about the absence of public consultation. What would be your response to those concerns?
2: I think that, again, facts are very important. But again, facts are left aside. Because yes, we have made changes in the law. But guess what? We didn't change the substance of the law. And our changes are not in breach with European standards and criteria, which we will make sure to be verified through a process that has to do with our negotiations. So again, prejudices are not arguments, and insinuations are not facts. And facts, it's the only thing I have. If you have facts to challenge my facts, please bring me. But if you have prejudices, and if you have ideological fights to make with Trump, and if you have other things in mind, you are free to have them, but I cannot help you with my answers.
1: You spoke in your keynote speech about

0: about digital outrage. You coined the word angerism. And you also spoke about your government's very positive experience of the use of AI, including the introduction of a minister who is herself an algorithm AI. If we are in a situation where we have good algorithmic use and what you have termed as bad algorithmic use or even dangerous algorithmic use, where does that lead us? Does that lead us to a situation of government control of algorithms?
1: There is not such a thing like good algorithmic use, because algorithm does not like boring truths. Algorithm loves entertaining lies. Algorithm doesn't like nuances. Algorithm likes scandal. Algorithm doesn't like peace and love. Algorithm likes anger and fear. Because it's the human nature that is more attracted to all this. And it's not for me to say how this can be solved in a democratic society like Europe. But I think that Europe and the democratic world is making a mistake that can be one day the reason of the end of democracy, which is accepting the freedom of reach as an extension of the freedom of speech. Freedom of reach is not freedom of speech. Freedom of reach is what dictatorships had as their most lethal weapon against freedom. To go in every brain and to seed their truth by suppressing every other truth. Algorithm doesn't need to suppress with secret police or with controlled judges. Algorithms suppress through suffocation and through amplification. Amplifying lies, suffocating truth. Every study says that what is rewarded in the social media is lies. What is less accepted is truth.
0: Prime Minister Edi Rama, thank you very much for talking to me.
2: Beatles, hippie vans, and beyond. Icons of a bygone era. Could they be a lifeline for tomorrow? That's what Volkswagen is hoping for. Harnessing the power of its legends right in the heart of the digital age. Is the future in the rear view mirror? Rev. Next.
3: Mumbai at night. Between slums and luxury, parties and hard work. Where queer culture meets Bollywood glamour and motorcycle gangs meet religious icons. Exploring a city where worlds collide. When night falls in Mumbai.
2: In 45 minutes.

0: Sometimes it's hard to find what you're looking for. But we've got something for you.
1: Some call them cocaine of the sea. Glass eels. Protected. Coveted. Impossible to breed. And trading them is strictly regulated. The perfect prey for a crime without borders. $1 Billion Babies starts July 11th on DW.

0: Can a return to its roots be the shot in the arm Volkswagen needs?
1: They've decided to backpedal and reinvent. It's almost a case of the house is on fire.
0: Changing consumer needs, especially in China, have exacerbated the stress the German carmaker is under.
2: What car people are used to is that they're focusing on the product. What tech companies are used to is focusing on the user. This is a culture thing. This is a mindset thing.
0: But the brand has an ambitious restructuring project they believe can help them return to their glory days.
3: Our ambition is clear. Volkswagen will become the world's technologically leading volume manufacturer by 2030.
0: Is VW's future being decided right now? REV takes a closer look. Volkswagen, maker of the iconic people's car, intended as an affordable, everyday runabout for the ordinary German, and now one of the most recognizable cars in automotive history. Manufacturer of a machine that was once the best-selling car in the world. Practical, dependable, affordable. Europe's benchmark hatchback with more than 37 million sold since it launched in 1974. And the brand that introduced the Polo to the world, a machine synonymous with German engineering. An entry-level V-dub for millions of drivers across Europe and beyond. And a brand whose success was never built on luxury or exclusivity, but by making cars within the reach of the masses. Cars people grew up with, that families trusted, and that often proved the adage, good things come in small packages. For decades, Volkswagen perfected their formula, recognizable design, robust engineering, and consistency across generations. It was ingrained in their brand identity and became an irrevocable part of their legacy. But in a changing landscape where EVs and software led the way, Volkswagen's attempt to reinvent didn't quite work. Now the brand is trying to return to its roots. Is this the way forward? And can its legacy help bring Volkswagen back to the top?
1: It's all about leveraging their strong brand equity, brand heritage.
0: Enter the ID Polo. After years spent promoting futuristic electric branding on the ID3, ID4, and ID5, Volkswagen is now pivoting back towards an emotionally familiar identity. And this car, the company's new affordable electric hatchback with a price tag of around 25,000 euros, is the clearest example. It's VW's latest iteration of the people's car. And it signals a return to their roots in more ways than one. A car that's small, relatively inexpensive, and truly for the masses. Exactly the foundation VW was built on. And a machine that brings back a sense of tactility inside, with buttons and knobs replacing touchscreen and gesture controls. When the concept debuted in 2023, it was called the ID2 All. But Volkswagen has opted to depart from its alphanumeric nomenclature, bringing back the Polo name, a striking shift from their earlier strategy, and a move many believe is required.
1: It's a perfectly reasonable strategy for them to use. They've decided to backpedal and reinvent, go back to their core, reinvent that strong brand image card they have, their Joker card, if you like, and injecting some of those glory years of yesteryear.
0: But to understand why Volkswagen brought in the ID, or intelligent design language, to begin with, we need to travel back to 2015. Tesla was reshaping how people viewed electromobility. China was rapidly transitioning to new energy vehicles. And Dieselgate had devastated Volkswagen's reputation, one built on engineering excellence and trust. To mark a departure from the scandal, they rapidly rebranded, and the fallout extended beyond just the Volkswagen brand. They closed down their enormously successful World Rally Championship program, where the Polo WRC dominated, and Audi pulled out of Le Mans, where their diesel engines had made a mark over the years.
1: They were simply forced

0: team to pivot to reinvent their brand image as quickly as possible, kind of focus their attention away from Dieselgate and to a new, greener, leaner future. They did it very fast, but one could again argue that they've kind of slightly disintegrated their brand image, which is one of their trump cards, their brand DNA, brand equity card.
1: Despite the so-called brand erosion, the Volkswagen Group still delivered nearly 9 million vehicles globally in 2025 and remains one of the largest automakers in the world. But beneath that scale, major structural pressures are becoming increasingly visible. Operating profit fell sharply. Deliveries in North America declined by 10%. China declined by 8%. And Volkswagen said the direct and indirect effects of U.S. tariffs amounted to billions across the group.
2: 2025 was another complex year for the entire automotive industry. Geopolitical tensions, U.S. import tariffs, volatile markets, intensifying competition. At the same time, regulatory pressure, especially in Europe, continued to increase.
1: In this environment, the Volkswagen Group still managed to become Europe's largest EV seller in 2025, with battery electric deliveries in Europe rising 66% and the company reaching a 27% EV market share. The ID.7 even emerged as one of Germany's strongest selling EVs. But even voices from within Volkswagen are clear that the automotive world order is no longer the same.
3: The global framework is undergoing a fundamental rearrangement. Familiar certainties are disintegrating. Our business model of past decades no longer works.
1: At the forefront of a reshuffled automotive world order, China. For decades, Volkswagen had been deeply aspirational in the region. German engineering carried enormous prestige. The car that became synonymous with VW in China, the Santana, a machine that became part of the country's modernization story. It was a car that helped foster trust and drove home the message that VWs were reliable.
4: I think Volkswagen could slap a logo onto a vehicle and sell it pretty well. Their local partnerships with SAIC and FAW seemed to be, you know, productive. And Volkswagen Group was printing money in the China market for several years.
1: And just as Volkswagen had become important to China, the country transformed into its most significant market. VW topped Chinese sales charts consistently, relying on a robust financial performance in the region. But in 2023, BYD dethroned it. The writing on the wall was clear. While VW had been part of China's modernization, it was lagging behind as the country raced towards a tech-heavy, software-defined future. There was a time when thinking of smart VWs conjured up these images in one's mind. But Herbie never broke free from the silver screen into the real world.
0: Legacy car companies have been bringing analog toys to digital parties. The initial Volkswagens, the ID.3s and the ID.4s, were not great. It was easy to tell that Volkswagen was out of its depth when it came to software in, user experience design, user interaction for the front consoles.
1: For younger Chinese consumers, cars were becoming more than just a means of transportation. They were an extension of their digital lives. And increasingly, software mattered just as much as engineering. Chinese manufacturers understood this early and moved rapidly to meet those expectations. And a generational shift in how Volkswagen and European car brands were perceived in China became apparent.
0: People born after 1990 in China are considered digital natives. And so they're used to having mobile phones, they're used to having DD, WeChat. And so it's the Chinese domestic brands that offer them the most robust services and the most robust products, not the foreign brands. Whereas their parents only trusted foreign brands, the kids began to really trust and embrace Chinese domestic brands.
1: And software proved to be one of Volkswagen's biggest challenges. The company established CARIAD, its dedicated software division, with the goal of developing the digital backbone that would underpin future Volkswagen Group vehicles. The ambition was enormous. The execution proved considerably more difficult.
0: VW weren't known as software developers.
5: And it was a very steep learning curve, which was a problem for VW because it kind of stained that brand when they were starting to introduce the carryout software.
0: What car people are used to is that they're focusing on the product. What tech companies are used to is focusing on the user. And again, this is a culture thing. This is a mindset thing.
1: Recognizing that it couldn't solve every challenge internally, Volkswagen began looking outward. In 2023, VW invested roughly $700 million to buy a nearly 5% stake in Chinese EV maker XPeng and formed a strategic technology partnership. Together, the two companies are developing China-specific smart electric vehicles and sharing expertise in areas such as software and vehicle architecture. Volkswagen hopes this in China, for China strategy will help it close the technology gap with local competitors and regain ground in its most important market. The first models have already begun rolling off factory floors, with more to come. The agreement paves the way for deeper strategic collaboration and technology transfer in the future. And in some ways, it echoes VW's initial foray into China way back in 1984, where it joined hands with Chinese manufacturer SAIC, the start of its success story in the country.
0: My opinion is that in order for a foreign legacy to survive in the China market, not even thrive, not even grow, just survive, they need Chinese partners to help them on the technology side and on the design side and on the software development side. And that's what we're seeing happen.
1: It's a similar situation in the U.S., where VW has invested billions in the American EV maker Rivian, which takes us back in time. Volkswagen's popularity in the U.S. began with the Volkswagen Beetle, and it only got stronger with the Type 2, the Volkswagen Microbus, or the Hippie Bus, a vehicle that became synonymous with the counterculture movement of the 1960s and represented freedom, individuality, and adventure. But today's American market looks very different.
0: The vehicles that tend to sell well in the United States, the pickup trucks, the large SUVs, you know, Volkswagen products have not, well, they don't have a pickup. That's first of all. So they're missing an opportunity there.
1: Volkswagen has enjoyed some success with vehicles like the Atlas SUV, but the company has never dominated the American market the way it has parts of Europe or China. And in the electric era, the challenge has become even greater. While the ID.7 was ultimately shelved for the U.S. market, Volkswagen even paused production of the ID.4 at its Chattanooga plant. At the same time, tariffs have added another layer of stress.
2: Operating profit reached 6.8 billion euros compared to 7 billion in the previous year. Return on sales, however, declined by 0.3 percentage points year over year. So some of you may ask, how can we say we are on track with a lower return? And my transparent answer, without the special effects and the unforeseen US import tariffs in 2025, our financial performance would have been on track.
1: VW's attempt to capture the American market now partly rests on Scout, a revived American off-road brand tailored to local tastes that it hopes will give it a shot in the arm. But the broader challenge remains. China wants software-defined EVs, Europe is tightening emissions regulations, and America seems focused on large SUVs and pickup trucks. There is no longer a single global strategy that works everywhere. And this crisis isn't just about Volkswagen, it's about Germany. Few companies are as closely tied to German industry as VW. The state of Lower Saxony remains one of its largest shareholders. Entire regions depend on its factories. For decades, Volkswagen symbolized German manufacturing strength and industrial confidence. And this isn't the first time the company has experimented with new technologies. Long before EVs became mainstream, Volkswagen was testing electric Golfs and even battery swapping concepts based on its microbus or transporter. Crisis and innovation have often gone hand in hand in the company's history. But the challenges today are different. Germany faces high labor costs, high energy prices, and increasing competition from abroad. The group has announced major restructuring measures. Factories are under pressure, jobs are under threat, and difficult decisions are increasingly unavoidable.
5: Now is the time for VW to restructure themselves, and it's almost a case of the

0: house is on fire.
1: And it's a challenge the VW brand intends to face head on.
2: 2025 was not only about product improvements. It was also the year we reset our strategic foundation. With Boost 2030, we launched the largest strategy initiative in the brand's history. Our ambition is clear. Volkswagen will become the world's technologically leading volume manufacturer by 2030.
1: Part of achieving this goal involves future technologies, but it also involves the strategy VW has already begun pursuing as it returns to its roots, brings in affordable cars, and reconnects with its legacy.
0: When manufacturers such as Tesla were entering the market, legacy was often identified as a negative and old and slow. And going forward, it's all about established manufacturers using that legacy, leveraging it, and using it to move forward and competing with the new manufacturers, saying we have this brand story.
1: Volkswagen's greatest successes have often come when it understood exactly what it stood for. Cars that were recognizably VWs, were affordable for the people, and connected with millions of buyers around the world. And now it seems legacy is no longer a liability. VW's history with cars like the Beetle, the Golf, the Polo, and the microbus could help it reconnect with consumers the world over. But can legacy still sell cars in an era increasingly defined by software, artificial intelligence, and rapid technological change? Perhaps the answer is yes, but only if everything else evolves too.
3: Cars, cars, cars.
4: A global phenomenon with millions of unique stories. That's the DNA of Brad.
5: German car fans, we need you guys, wherever you are, however rusty or slick the ride. But the question is now, where should we go next? Write to us.
4: Wherever you are, send us your stories and your crazy car enthusiasts. Let's catch up soon on Rev.
6: In Abuja, Nigeria's first rollerblading crew is turning streets into safe spaces and movement into meaning.
7: Skating, to me, is more of a philosophical thing. Like, it's not just a sport. Rollerblading is my therapy. It's that escape, and I find it so captivating and so inspiring. So I don't look at it as just a sport. I also look at it as medicine.
6: They call themselves the Shinobi Clan. No rinks, no sponsors, just wheels, grit, and a dream. For these skaters, community is everything.
7: One of the greatest assets is community. Community is the new currency. And with having that, you know, you're able to do so much. There is so much in terms of spreading the culture to other parts of Nigeria.
8: Rollerblading make me to be free. Like, if I'm skating, but I'll be free, I'll not be worried, I'll not be overthinking much.
6: Everywhere, the clan finds challenges, hurdles, obstacles, and spaces that they know how to repurpose for themselves. What serves as fun or sport is actually mental training, namely accepting the unexpected and transforming it into something positive.
7: Abuja is a very dynamic city. The hills, it's pretty hard trying to find some spots. But if you have a keen eye on looking far deeper than the surface, you'll be amazed with what you see. Like, you can go to a location and, you know, today it's empty and tomorrow a falling streetlight can become a skatable spot. So there's room for possibility.
6: In a country where unemployment is high and stress runs deep, skating becomes therapy. It's not just sport, it's survival.
9: The reality of, like, maybe the economy, the pressure of wanting to achieve a lot of things, there's just that constant, there's this vicious circle that is currently, like, going on. But when I'm skating, when I'm rollerblading, I feel like, okay, yeah, I can achieve something that's, okay, yeah, I really enjoy doing. And it kind of makes me really, like, look forward to, oh, what can I do? I can do this. So it kind of, like, has positively impacted me.
10: Roller skating really helped my mental health.
8: and, you know,

0: You know how this country is, like, there is a time like you just find yourself like depressed or sad, you're feeling bad mood. But whenever I find myself in that situation, I go around, skate, I listen to music. It really makes me feel happy the moment I skate.
1: It's definitely a relief from the things that happen and are going on in this country.
2: Daniel started skating to feel free. Now he's a photographer, filmmaker, mentor, and leader of a movement. Shinobi isn't just a crew, it's a way out.
3: The most beautiful thing about rollerblading is the freedom that it provides. That freedom is what makes you want to go out and find new places, skate new terrains, and that pretty much is what fuels our desire to want to go out every day. My way of expressing this culture or sharing it to the world is using documentary, true photography, and true video. Every city has a certain feel, every city has a certain energy. And being a photographer, I'm always looking for a way to connect rollerblading with the aesthetic of the city. So most times that allows my experience with photography and my experience with setting up a shot or my experience with how I can engage with the spot. I take a lot of photographs of my community, and it is so interesting to be able to capture all these moments because I believe it tells the stories of the time that we're in, and hopefully in future it will shape people's perspective on the sport.
2: They skate over slabs, hills, and broken sidewalks, turning obstacles into art. For the youth of Abuja, skating is more than just exercise. It's a way of life.

0: From a Russian prison to Kyiv's drift scene. Alex survived close to a decade in Russian captivity. Now the young Ukrainian is using screeching tires to work through his traumatic experiences, drifting as therapy.
1: I spent 10 years living with pent-up emotions. Now I'm letting them out.
0: Wartime Kyiv. At night, young men meet here to drift, intentionally oversteering their cars to make the rear end skid. For some, it's about the adrenaline rush, but for Alex, it's about taking back control of his life.
1: And it's working, thanks to this one.
0: Thousands of Ukrainian soldiers and civilians were already taken prisoner by Russian forces and pro-Russian separatists at the start of the war in the Donbass in 2014. Alex was one of them. Detainees there have been subject to serious human rights violations, including torture, forced labor, and lack of medical care.
1: I was exchanged a year ago on May 23rd. It was a large-scale prisoner exchange, 1,000 for 1,000. I was on the first day, 280 for 280, as a civilian, not military personnel. I spent 9 years and 8 months there.
0: Ukraine's drift scene has also suffered from the war, even if some still practice the motorsport year-round. Many drivers have left the country, are soldiers fighting in the war, or have given up the sport for financial reasons. Not to mention the daily fear of drone attacks.
1: The war has had a huge impact. Many people left, and some are even afraid to drive their cars out, since they might go and never come back. Since the war began, everything has become much harder, especially drifting. It's not so legal. Fuel prices and spare parts have become much more expensive. There are also stricter measures from the police, military, and so on.
0: The small but dedicated drift community often makes use of spontaneous parkour opportunities, like the frozen Dnieper River in Kyiv. For the drivers, it provides a brief escape from their daily worries and the war.
1: Our guys always go all in. Everyone gives it everything they've got. Nobody spares the car or the effort. Everyone helps each other and tries to drive the best they can while supporting one another. I think that's what Ukrainian drifting is all about.
0: Since 2016, Ukraine has had a nationwide Pro-Am Drift series. Here, ambitious amateurs drive alongside seasoned pros. Just taking part means everything, as no one gets rich doing this. Cash prizes are rare. At most, winners receive goods or gifts from sponsors, like tires. Still, Alex hopes to compete in the series one day.
1: I want to keep driving, swap the engine, and compete in drift competitions. That's something to strive for.
0: But Alex has a way to go until then, as most drift events take place at night and under wraps here. And Kyiv, like all of Ukraine, remains under martial law, with curfews, military checkpoints, and the threat of airstrikes. And more mobility and innovation next time on Rev.

0: between slums and luxury, parties and hard work, where queer culture meets Bollywood glamour and motorcycle gangs meet religious icons. Exploring a city where worlds collide. When night falls in Mumbai.
1: In 15 minutes. To the point. Strong opinions, clear positions, international perspectives.
2: Turkey has NATO's second largest army, and President Erdogan wants more influence than ever. Abroad, he's expanding his reach. At home, democracy is paying the price. On To The Point, we ask, is NATO caught in Erdogan's trap?
1: To The Point. In 60 minutes.
3: JD Vance.
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7: Trump is a really bad candidate.
4: But sometimes politics rewrites loyalties.
8: This is incredible.
4: Is this just the beginning of something far bigger? J.D. Vance, the man after Trump, starts August 8th on DW.
9: Ich bin eigentlich in einer ganz glücklichen Lage. Ich habe das gefunden, was ich immer machen wollte in meinem Leben.
10: Anja Niedringhaus ist die erste deutsche Fotografin, die einen Pulitzer bekommt.
11: An excellent photographer.
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0: This is DW News, our top stories. Ukraine's President Volodymyr Zelensky has vowed to retaliate after Russia launched hundreds of drones and dozens of missiles at the capital, Kyiv, killing at least 25 people and wounding scores. Visiting a ruined apartment building, Zelensky called on Ukraine's allies to speed up delivery of air defenses. The attack damaged around 130 buildings. Rescue teams in Venezuela have pulled a survivor from a collapsed building 8 days after twin earthquakes struck the north of the country. The 43-year-old security guard had been trapped under the rubble of a shopping center. Rescuers worked more than 100 hours to free him from an air pocket. The European Union's top court has dismissed an appeal by Google over a record 4.1 billion euro antitrust fine for throttling competition and reducing consumer choice. The court upheld regulators' findings that Google used its mobile Android operating system to shut out rivals. The fine was originally announced in 2018.
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4: From Vietnam to Iran, from Bosnia to the so-called banana wars. For 250 years, the United States has shaped the world, sometimes with diplomacy, often with force.
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7: Our sons fight tonight in the jungles of Vietnam.
8: Just 2 hours ago, Allied air forces began an attack on military targets in Iraq.
4: But what has really defined its foreign policy? Is it this global engagement, or is it periods of isolationism? A country looking out to the world or turning away from it?
9: We will stop racing to topple foreign, and you understand this, foreign regimes that we know nothing about.
4: We'll come back to that claim, but let's start at the beginning. With this man, the US's first president warned against getting too involved abroad. A legacy of early isolationism that shaped the young republic. Fast forward into the 20th century. After World War I, economic crises and the scars of war made the US step back from global politics. It chose not to join the League of Nations, the world's first international peace organization. Some have called this a phase of isolationism.
10: There is a myth of sorts that claims that the US was isolationist up until World War II or possibly World War I.
4: Cushy and her colleagues have collected data on all military interventions in the history of the United States. They counted more than 500 of them, ranging from large wars to covert actions, targeted strikes, or the massive show of force.
10: What the data is showing us is that even in the 1800s, even when the United States was a young country, in terms of internal continental military interventions and expansionism, it was not an isolationist actor. Think about the frontier wars, US military interventions in the Pacific, and of course, by the 1850s, wholeheartedly within Latin America.
4: Interventions have increased over time and not disappeared. The last year without a new intervention, 1974. Since then, the US has launched at least one military operation abroad every year.
10: If you look at the data, since World War II, the US has been deeply militaristically engaged all over the world.
4: But some regions,

0: saw far more of it than others. The Middle East dominates today, but historically, one in three interventions targeted Latin America and the Caribbean.
1: U.S. interventions seem to have shifted from being highly contiguous to then targeting more distant corners

0: out for trade and military power. In the late 1920s and 1930s, the US distanced itself from global politics while not giving up on intervening, as we have seen. But this stance ended in 1941 when Japan attacked the US fleet at Pearl Harbor. The United States entered World War II. It played a crucial role in defeating Nazi Germany and Imperial Japan. During the Cold War, ideology dominated, the central goal of US foreign policy containing communism, often intervening out of fear that one country's shift could set off a domino effect. Vietnam became a proxy war between the US and the Soviet Union, one of many. After the Soviet Union collapsed, the United States was left without a major rival. The Cold War was over, but US military interventions increased massively.
1: We see that the higher rates of US interventionism encompass all of the post-Cold War era, and because of that, we argue that this move from a bipolar to a unipolar system seems to have prompted higher US rates of interventionism as the hegemon.
0: With unmatched military strength, with no rival power to stop it, intervention often became the default option for the US.
1: With the fall of the Soviet Union, it still had its military, its budget. It still had the hammer. If all you have is a hammer, everything looks like a nail.
0: Some interventions were carried out in the name of humanitarian goals, Somalia, for example, or NATO's intervention in Bosnia, aimed to protect minorities.
1: This was the humanitarian interventionism era of US foreign policy, the expansion of national interest to incorporate the US fighting against the, you know, worst humanitarian atrocities all over the world.
0: After 9/11, security took center stage. The war on terror became the official justification for interventions in Iraq and Afghanistan. But across time, one pattern stands out. Military intervention became routine. But military power is only part of the story. In its 250-year history, the United States has also built one of the largest diplomatic networks in the world.
2: It has been steadily growing throughout the 20th century and into the early 21st century as well, right? We've continued to sort of open new diplomatic posts. We've continued to expand the size of the Foreign Service.
0: Today, the US runs hundreds of embassies and consulates worldwide. They gather information and maintain ties with other governments. This day-to-day diplomacy often lays out the groundwork for something bigger: talks, negotiations, and eventually treaties. Take the Montreal Protocol. In 1987, countries agreed to phase out chemicals that were destroying the ozone layer. The United States played a key role. It pushed for the agreement and helped enforce it. Today, the ozone layer is recovering. It is seen as one of the most successful international agreements ever. More recently, cooperation has become less stable. Take the Paris Agreement on climate change. The United States helped negotiate it. But US President Trump later withdrew. And this is not just Donald Trump retreating from international cooperation. It is a long-term trend. Over the years, the US has deposited fewer multilateral treaties with the United Nations. Instead, it increasingly relies on one-on-one deals forged by its presidents. This changes the balance of power.
2: The more powerful state in the partnership, which for the United States is almost always the United States, sort of gets to dictate the terms of the agreement.
3: You're gambling with World War III.
0: Cooperation continues, but more often on US terms. And while the US network is still huge, China has caught up as the biggest diplomatic player in the world. And the US seems to be stepping back.
2: The present era really is one of sort of retrenchment and pulling back from diplomatic engagement. The rate of ambassadorial vacancies is as high as it's ever been. We currently don't have ambassadors to places like Bolivia, Pakistan, Malawi, etc.
0: So what defines US foreign policy? After 250 years, the pattern is clear: a long history of intervention. At the same time, the US has helped shape global cooperation through alliances, treaties, and institutions. But in recent years, it has stepped back from that role. And one thing stands out: what leaders say and what the US does are not always the same.
3: We will stop racing to topple foreign regimes.

0: 10 years later, Trump attacked Iran with the aim of weakening its leadership and sent armed forces to Venezuela to capture Nicolas Maduro.
1: So no, I don't think we are being isolationist in this time period. I think we are being quite interventionist. But the narrative seems to be we are no longer intervening under the framing of the liberal world order.
0: In its 250-year history, US foreign policy has been praised by many for upholding this order, for bringing peace and liberty to the world, and condemned by others for its use of force and the pursuit of American interests. In recent years, the US has seen its global image decline in 45 out of 48 countries surveyed. And Americans themselves, they are also less satisfied with their country's position in the world. The US seems to be losing its undisputed global leadership. The world is becoming more multipolar, with countries like China gaining influence.
1: Currently, it appears as though the US is responding to this multipolar shift with increased militarism. Many scholars have argued that if the US does apply restraint, it can ride out this multipolarity in a much less harmful way for itself and the world at large.
0: But if history is any guide, the United States is unlikely to step back and will continue to play an active role on the global stage.
2: Autocrats are getting more powerful every day. That means more censorship, more surveillance, and less freedom to speak your mind. 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
5: 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How much water do we need per day? Do stressed out plants scream for help? Find the answers. Get smart on DW Science, our TikTok channel. East Asia, the world's most important economic region. Japan is preparing for conflict. South Korea is arming itself. Taiwan is fortifying its defenses. Former enemies are now allies as China tests the boundaries. How strong is this new alliance given the history of mistrust? And what role does the US play? Old enmities, new friendships. Watch the full story on YouTube.
6: 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Food producers are the ones primarily responsible for the safety of the food you buy. But you can protect yourself and your family from diseases in the home by applying the five keys to safer food. Use them. You also have a role to play.

0: Mumbai, India. As the day draws to a close, we meet a very special group of women for a very special night. Until recently, accompanying seven young female bikers through the night would have been unimaginable in India. Amruta and her friends have distanced themselves from traditional Indian female roles. The streets belong just as much to them as to the men. Amruta Mane is the clear leader of the group.
1: Yes, go as a PM soon. And just in case we are stuck in the traffic, we'll make sure that
2: there are few stretches.
0: Some last instructions before they get going. And then they're off into the night of this mega city. Formerly called Bombay during colonial times, Mumbai is India's economic powerhouse, the financial and cultural metropolis of the most populous country on the planet. An estimated 22 million people live in and around the city. Nobody knows the exact number. It's a melting pot of Asian cultures and religions. Open-minded and liberal, it's the city of hope and dreams. It's loud, wild, and colorful, and full of contradictions. If you make it here, you'll make it anywhere, as the saying goes. People here say Mumbai is the New York on the Arabian Sea.
1: Are you comfortable?
3: I'm very comfortable.
1: You've already been to Mumbai any time? Or this is your first visit?
3: My first time in Mumbai.
1: Oh,
3: so
1: lovely.
3: You've been the first time experience, you say.
0: Our first impression? The city is loud and lively. Everyone is rushing around at night, always on the move. Our route takes us past Mumbai's largest flower market. People are at work here almost around the clock, every day, all year round. Flower blossoms are an important business. Scents and colors fill the market hall.
4: We make garlands out of them. There's no fixed price. It's between 1 and 1 euro 50 per kilo. People use them as gifts to the gods.
0: Gifts to the gods, of whom there are many here, and they obviously all have different tastes. The flower blossoms are meant to appease the gods. They're sold as garlands or bouquets in front of the city's thousands of Hindu temples.
1: This is our love for them. This is our love for them. They love this path, that's right. They give blessings to us, right? That's enough for us.
0: Faith and religion are very important, even in this modern Indian financial and economic metropolis. Whether rich or poor, everyone hopes for blessings from the gods for a better life after rebirth. Huge roadside billboards decorate the sides of the roads on our way to the south of the city. They feature a woman unique to Mumbai whose image can be seen everywhere in the city, where everything also seems somehow to be about business. Ecstatic singing and wild dancing on the veranda of a villa worth millions of euros. The audience is mixed. Rich and poor, old and young, men, women, and third gender hijras

0: The great mother they're praising today is Radhe Ma, a farmer's daughter from the state of Punjab who made her fortune here in Mumbai as a healer using her keen sense of marketing. She's made it right to the top, as high as anyone here waiting for an audience with her tonight can imagine.
1: For me, she's my god. For me, she's my god.
2: I cannot imagine my life without Radhe Ma ji. I can end my life if she's not there in my life.
0: Tali Baba, whose real name is Gaurav Kumar, is a combination of court martial, master of ceremonies, and social media manager for the goddess, who's running behind this evening. Late in the evening, he calls everyone to dinner. Lentils and rice first for the saints, and on top of that, a few rupees, about 2 euros. Their goddess is showing her generosity. After the meal comes the blessing.
3: You from German television will go up first to receive the blessing. Whatever you have wished for will be fulfilled. No one leaves this temple disappointed. Everyone goes back fulfilled and blessed.
0: They let us set up our cameras in the goddess's throne room. There's lots of gold, brocade, red velvet, and a number of portraits. The master of ceremonies announces her arrival. The goddess is coming for her interview. She walks past us, straight to her throne. We quickly connect up the mic. The tension rises. What will it be like to speak to a deity?
4: My first question would be, how would I address you properly?
5: I love the color red. I really like it.
6: I like red color.
0: Okay, communication is trickier than we hoped. Let's try another question.
4: Radhe Ma, can you explain to our audience in Germany your spiritual journey to become a godlike advisor to your followers?
5: As a child, I fell in love with God. The longing to love God came from God Himself. He continually increases our love for Him. He creates love. My love grew stronger and stronger, and finally we were one.
0: That was a bit better, but let's try something less formal.
7: She wants to maintain the privacy and make it confidential.
4: You are here in Mumbai. What does Mumbai mean to you?
5: Nature sent me. That's the first thing. Second, the weather in Mumbai is good.
6: I like weather of Mumbai.
0: And so we learn, quite incidentally, that even for a deity, there are mundane things that make life worth living.
4: There's so many people following you now. Have you any explanation why they follow you?
5: There is definitely a connection between them and me.
4: And how can you feel the connection between them?
5: With meditation.
0: The faithful wait patiently outside the throne room. The goddess makes her final preparations in the sacred room of blessings. The doors open. Only those wearing a red headband with the words Hail Radhe Ma written on it are allowed to enter. Inside, things get a little strange. Now the goddess is sitting on a bed. In a room reminiscent of spaces most gods have probably lost touch with, Radhe Ma welcomes her followers on a large red bed. Her followers are devoted, ecstatic, and full of passion. They bring gifts for the deity, friendship bracelets, silk scarves, and of course, money. In return, a smile and a blessing.

0: I've streamed, of course, because the deity who is showered in red roses is also a social media influencer. She waits in bed until the last believers have been blessed. They cheer once more and sing with joy. Then their deity leaves the sacred space in a somewhat unconventional manner.
1: Like if you're riding such a heavy machine and then getting out of the traffic is a challenge every time. So you actually can't speed up more in Mumbai because you get such surprises daily.
2: Why?
1: Because if you just go on 60 and then if you're not able to control it, you're just going to dash.
0: The maneuvers of the three-wheeler tuk-tuks, the auto rickshaws as they're called here in Mumbai, are often particularly hair-raising. They're an integral part of the street scene in the never-ending cacophony of traffic. If you want to get a feel for Mumbai, don't miss out on a ride in one of these mini taxis. You'll need nerves of steel, though.
3: Driving in the opposite lane or changing lanes is the most dangerous thing you can do.
0: Anil Pathak came to Mumbai from the countryside 30 years ago to seek his fortune, like so many others here. He says Mumbai is the city of cities where you can earn good money, as much as 20 euros a day. He prefers to drive through the night.
3: Mumbai is called the Queen of the Night. The later the night, the more beautiful it becomes. A big difference to all other cities.
0: What makes Mumbai so special for him?
3: Bollywood is much better than Hollywood. Bollywood is the best here. All the actors are just great. I've seen Salman Khan, saw Andita Pancholi. I've seen many of them. They always go to five-star hotels. Unfortunately, I haven't had anyone in my car yet.
0: The film industry in Bollywood is by far the largest in the world. Nowhere else are more films produced than here in Mumbai. Glamorous and self-confident, its stars are worshipped like gods and make a strong showing at prominent galas. Rochelle Pinto, editor-in-chief of Indian Vogue, tells us about it.
4: Bollywood and Vogue have always been great friends because, of course, our celebrities and our actors, they're trendsetters. Everyone's watching every move, you know, right from where they go, when they go to the gym, to the airport, whatever they wear makes a real big splash.
0: Sometimes wild, sometimes bold, often elegant. The scene exudes confidence. India's haute couture has long been going its own way.
4: And this color in India, we call it Rani Pink because it's a pink that's quite unique to India. And this is obviously Indian embroidery and she's paired it with this jewelry piece which we call the Haath Phool, which is, you know, a bracelet and a ring that's connected. So I would say this is how you can see the difference between a Vogue India and a, you know, an international Vogue.
0: How important is Mumbai for Vogue itself?
4: When I went to Berlin many years ago, they told me on one of the tours that we did that Berlin is poor but sexy. And I like to think of Bombay in the same way. You know, it's not the most attractive city when you look at it, but it has the best energy in India. And it really is a city where minds come in. We have the best minds, the best creative energy, and people are always creating something.
0: Drag artist Zeeshan Ali, or Zeesh for short, is among the creatives who have made it onto the cover of Indian Vogue. We meet them at one of their favorite places.
5: We don't walk around in bikinis here, sadly, like, unlike Goa. But you find families sitting around having a picnic. You'll have friends sitting around enjoying. There are dancers who come dance around, local artists, then lovers sit on corners, make love. Because in Mumbai, obviously, not everyone has the affordability to high.

0: these are the safe spaces where they can just be themselves and make love.
1: Most do not come to make love, but simply to relax with their families from the stress of the city in the evening after work. The air is filled with the overwhelming aroma of various spices. Pav bhaji is prepared here in large pans. Vegetables, tomatoes, potatoes, and beans are mashed beyond recognition and served with a bread roll, without which no meal here or in Mumbai would be conceivable.
2: Butter, bread, it's pav bhaji.
3: Pav bhaji, is it very Mumbai? Is it Mumbai food?
2: Yes, Mumbai special food, pav bhaji.
0: You can dip it and you... Oh, your heart. God!
1: And these rolls come from Dharavi, one of the largest slums in the world. It's thought that around 1 million people live here. It is by far the liveliest place in the city. A wild jumble of smells, sounds, colors. Dharavi is often the first port of call for people from all over the country who come to Mumbai in search of a better life. The blockbuster movie Slumdog Millionaire, which won 8 Oscars, was filmed here. Dharavi is also where most of the bread rolls come from, called pav, which keep Mumbai running. There are many small bakeries in the narrow alleys, one of which has been owned by the Khan family for 30 years.
4: We have some 30 years, past 30 years.
5: Past 30 years?
4: Yeah, my daddy was sitting here. Really? Now my daddy is...
5: Retired?
4: Yeah, retired. And
5: so what changed in the past 30 years the most?
4: I have been here for 9 years. It was good business here. But nowadays it is, day by day it is becoming low.
5: Why?
4: There are many competitions. There are many bakeries in Dharavi also. Mm.
1: Except these mixing machines, baking here has not changed for hundreds of years. There's no need for electronic scales. Everything is practiced. Every move is precise. Baking continues throughout the night until the early hours of the morning. Once the wood-fired oven has been preheated to 200 degrees, everything here runs like clockwork.
5: How many of these do you do every day?
4: Every day, we make 1,000 ladi.
5: 1,000 ladi?
4: Yeah, 1,000.
1: A ladi is a baking tin. 12 rolls, 1,000 ladi. That's 12,000 rolls per night under difficult working conditions. All for a wage of just under 5 euros a day. And yet the workers here are happy, because these wages are only possible in Mumbai. The minimum wage here is 4 euro and 30 cents a day, higher than in the rest of the country. Back at Juhu Beach, a young woman struck up a conversation with Zeesh.
6: He is gorgeous. I just told that lady there that he's a fashion designer. He must be. I don't speak much English, just a little bit, because I didn't go to school. But I learn here. When people like you come, I get to learn a bit. I just speak a bit at a time.
7: So what are you doing here?
6: I've been making henna tattoos for 15 years.
7: And how much do you earn in a day here?
8: It's like 800, 500.
1: Zeesh decides to get a henna tattoo stamp, the divine trident, a symbol of creation, preservation, and destruction.
0: For me, colors are something that really excites me. One of the reasons why I love Juhu is because of all the colors that you see people wearing, multiple colors. Oh, look at the people over there. Such beautiful colors. So I think that's something that always excites me.
1: Zeesh is making waves in the Indian fashion and culture scene. Muslim, drag queen, model, non-binary, neither man nor woman. They also see their role as resistance against a culture that is still shaped by the moralism of Victorian British colonialism.

0: nationalism.
1: Due to the Britishers, you know, ideology shift that they brought in India, prior to that, queer people were celebrated in courts of kings and queens. Even if you see the Khajuraho temples, you will have beautiful illustrations of, you know, people making love beyond gender and sexuality. So that was always the case in India. But after the Britishers, things shifted.
0: Homosexuality was a criminal offense in India until 2018, a law the British colonialists had previously introduced.
1: Now we're fighting for marriage equality, which is still a struggle in India, because as much as the yesteryear Indians were smart, intellectual, and open about all of this, the current older generation that exists in India are still holding the Britisher ideology.
0: Fashion as rebellion against an imposed culture. Zeesh identifies as an artist, activist, and provocateur.
1: The idea was to go to the flower market early in the peak hour of morning in drag, because that was also such an act of rebellion, right? It was just a very interesting moment. I was standing there in full drag, and there was this Muslim guy comes, walks, gives me a look, very sharp look, and turns around and walks by. And then another Hindu person comes, gives me the same exact sharp look, and makes a face and walks by. And I turn around and give a look.
0: Zeesh believes that coming out and asserting oneself as a queer person in India is still very difficult. Only Mumbai is different in this respect.
1: Mumbai has a lot more space when it comes to different kind of things that my drag journey can go from clubs to magazines to movies to like streets. You know, I think Mumbai has a lot more to offer when it comes to any artistic expression in that.
0: Zeesh has plans and needs to leave now. So let's continue with Amruta and her motorcyclists in the south of Mumbai to find out more about the colonial history of the megacity.

0: It's impossible to miss who used to rule here for a good 200 years. Today, it is the Indian financial elite who live here. South Mumbai is the old Bombay built by the British colonial rulers. This is where the glamorous and the super rich live. It's a world of its own. Bombay Gymkhana Club, probably the most exclusive club in India, is like a clearing in the middle of the urban jungle. It's normally not accessible to the public. Today is an exception, but some rules apply.
1: You generally cannot walk in with slippers. You can wear a national dress, but you can't like wear a kurta, which Indian men wear, you know, national dress, and jeans. You know, that's a strict no-no.
0: Sanjeev Saran Mehta, the president of the club, gives us a tour. He's very proud of it.
1: It's 150 years old. It was the first one of the blocks, one of the oldest, and it's got multiple sports. It has a rich history. Rugby was played first over here. We conducted the world's second oldest hockey tournament, the Aga Khan Hockey Tournament, which is a very legendary, iconic tournament. And of course, the first test match in cricket. Cricket so big in India, but it all started here at this very own ground.
0: The club was founded by the British colonial rulers as a sports and leisure club for soldiers, colonial officials, and their families. Only British people had access. That changed after India gained independence in 1947. Today, the club is home, for example, to the Indian national rugby team and its junior players. However, it has remained exclusive. Its members are among the richest and most influential people in India. The admission fee is 100,000 euros, or rather, it used to be.
1: Well, we've not opened membership for a very long time because we are already quite full. So unless you're a member, son or daughter.
0: To demonstrate just how exclusive the club is, the president tells us a story. A man from the club approached him and told him that he wanted to get divorced and asked for advice, which he gave him.
1: A few weeks later, I met him and I joked around and I said, so I hope you're happy, I hope you're not sweet. He said, yes, man, I don't think I'm gonna, you know. I love my wife, love my kids, family and all. Because otherwise, he would have lost his membership. I mean, he won't have. And he wasn't a member. He was dependent on his wife, who was a member.
0: The club is an oasis in the middle of the city for games and sports, relaxation and socializing, right in the center, yet far away from the rest of the wild metropolis, with the noise of the megacity just a murmur in the background. When asked what the biggest challenge for the club is at the moment, the answer is surprising.
1: Global warming, where weather trends are changing. The monsoons traditionally, by the first, second week of June, they used to hit Bombay. Now this year, out of the blue, it came earlier, much earlier, almost 3-4 weeks earlier. So everyone was caught off guard. Like our football matches, like our cricket matches, they got washed off. But it happened across the board, everywhere.
0: It's getting late on the ride through the megacity. Amruta and her bikers are taking a break. Even in the middle of the night, it's still hot, around 30 degrees Celsius.
2: How was the ride?
3: It was good and quite exhausting.
2: Why so exhausting?
3: Because of the traffic, of course.
2: Driving with these shoes?
3: It's not about the shoes. I'm quite comfortable with the shoes.
2: When you get stopped by police and you put off your helmet, what do they think then, Vanessa?
4: So when I remove my helmet, then they, oh, you are a girl. Where are you from? And they check my DL and everything. Like, how can you ride this heavy bike? So I just tell them, okay, I'm not carrying on my head. So of course, yeah, it's easy. You can fly. So yeah, that's how. So not a problem.
0: It's still rare to see young women riding large motorcycles in India. Amruta and her friends are part of a new generation of women who are confidently looking ahead and no longer willing to let others determine what they can and cannot do.
5: When she came in my life, a lot of people used to tell me that, hey, you know, girls are not supposed to ride a bike. You rather ride in Vespa, like you said, yeah. And it's too heavy. And I was always like, a machine doesn't know whether it's a man who's riding or a woman who's riding. Then why discriminate?
0: Amruta and her biker friends want to shape a new image of women in India. Mobility plays an important role in this.
6: She also have to get independent on the motorcycle for the mobility also.
3: She should not be dependent on anybody in that place.
0: We'll hear later how Amruta plans to shake up and modernize Indian society. First, we continue on our way as the women on wheels take us to a place that is unique in the world. In the middle of the city, between modern skyscrapers, just a few kilometers away from the Club of the Rich and Beautiful, the largest outdoor laundry in the world, Dhobi Ghat. For around 140 years, they've been washing dirty laundry from hospitals, hotels, and private households here. There's a very simple reason why people have their laundry done here, even today in the 21st century.
6: Some people may have a washing machine but no water. You don't get as much water nor as clean water from the tap.
0: Where do you get the water?
6: We get the water from the city administration. They supply it for Dhobi Ghat.
0: So many houses don't have water in them?
6: No, they don't get that kind of water. We use the same water for drinking and washing.
0: Officially, Mumbai's water is clean enough to drink. But there are several snags. Millions of people are not connected to the mains water supply and get their water from supply trucks. The quality and supply vary greatly depending on the quality of maintenance of the mains network. In Dhobi Ghat, the city administration has ensured that everything is in order, because the washers here are really needed in the city.
6: We wash approximately 450 items per day.
0: 450 pieces? All on your own?
6: No, there are three of us working, me, my son, and my wife.
0: 7,000 laundry workers and their families live and work in Dhobi Ghat, united in a cooperative that has a degree of bargaining power with the city administration. Most of the people here are migrant workers from other provinces of this vast country who have come to seek their fortune in Mumbai, often going back generations.
7: First, my grandfather.

0: Father came because there was no work in the village. It was even difficult to find food. When my grandfather came, my father later came to Mumbai as well. After that, our situation improved, so we settled here. Now things are fine.
1: Laundry is washed, dried, and ironed around the clock in Dhobi Ghat, with more than 100,000 items of laundry processed every day. How much can he and his family earn here on average each month, after all costs have been deducted?
2: 1650.
0: Around 15,000 or 16,000 rupees.
1: 15,000 to 16,000 rupees. That's about 150 euros per month. Some of it goes to parents and family in their home province, but most of it is invested in their children's education.
0: People in the higher castes have it better. We belong to the lower castes. Nevertheless, we continue our lives with God's grace. What else can we do?
1: Resigned to their fate, they accept their role in society. But Mumbai gives them opportunities within their predetermined role that they would not get elsewhere in the country.
0: Mumbai is number one, right at the top. In Mumbai, there's no stress with others. It's clear. If you work, you get money. If you don't work, you don't get anything.
2: Right.
1: Those who work hard will get their chance in Mumbai. That's the promise this city offers.
3: I compare it a bit to New York in terms of energy. When you're in Mumbai, everyone is busy doing something. Everyone is working or doing something. It's a very lively city, and it has this energy.
1: Daniel Bauer from Franken in Germany is one of those who have made it in Mumbai. He's one of Bollywood's superstars, not in front of the camera, but behind the scenes. For almost 20 years, he's been shaping the style of the Indian film industry.
3: When I came here 18 years ago, I think I did 250 magazine covers. I worked with everyone in the film industry, with every actor, with every actress. And I think I brought something new to the market here because I was one of the first artists to come over here. When I arrived, everything was, how should I put it, full makeup, thick makeup, and I just brought in the natural look, a little more international, and I think that made an impression.
1: It costs around 2,000 euros to have their makeup done by Daniel Bauer, and yet he is inundated with work. He's the man who has shaped and influenced the Indian ideal of beauty over the last two decades.
3: It's a big market here. People are fascinated by makeup, and that's because Indians like it a lot, and Indian women like glamour. So when you watch all the Bollywood movies, everything is very glamorous, very pretty and beautiful.
1: But because India is a big country, everyone wants to look like the stars of Bollywood, and he can't be everywhere at once. Daniel Bauer founded a makeup academy with branches in Bangalore, Calcutta, Delhi, and here in Mumbai. His courses cost 6,000 euros, which is a fortune in India, but still a good investment for the young women here.
4: The best living as a makeup artist is in the bridal industry. Not going to lie. Yeah.
1: Customers pay the equivalent of 400 to 500 euros for the graduates' makeup skills. That's for a single session. Daniel Bauer's style is in demand, and here in India, money is no object when it comes to weddings, and not just for celebrities and the super rich. It's Komal and Akash's wedding day. Both of them are hospital office workers. Actually, there are two weddings, a Buddhist one and a Hindu one. Komal is Buddhist, and Akash is Hindu. Unlike in other parts of the country, such interfaith weddings are not a problem here in Mumbai.
5: Mumbai always had a living spirit, a fighting spirit. They always had love for each other. I mean, people came from different communities, first thing. They always knew the hardships they had to face when they came here. And everybody started helping each other. And that is why Mumbai is what it is now.
1: Sonpal Singh is a professional wedding planner. He organizes 25 to 30 weddings a month on his premises in the city center. Today's wedding is a

0: completely normal, average wedding here in Mumbai. And they are different from those in Delhi, for example.
1: Delhi is more colorful, more bigger, more extravaganza weddings Delhi has. Mumbai still has sati. We still stay have a lot of low-profile weddings.
0: Only 500 guests are expected today. It's a small, low-key affair by Indian standards. Komal is being prepared for the Hindu ceremony according to Buddhist tradition. It takes a good 2 hours to get the wedding dress, jewelry, makeup, and hair just right. An Indian wedding is not fun. It's hard work.
2: What are your expectations, your hopes, your wishes?
3: I don't expect anything. I just want to give my 100%. I don't hope anything.
0: Duty rather than pleasure. The wedding day is the most important social event in the life of an Indian man or woman. Here, the families, bride and groom must show who they are, what they have, and where they stand.
2: And how much is the family spending for a wedding like this?
1: Nowadays, an average family, 40 to 50 lakhs.
2: 40 to 50 lakhs?
1: Yes. That's an average part. That includes the jewelry, the wedding costs, the brides, clothing and everything. Average, you can go above, not below.
0: 40 to 50 lakhs. That's about 50,000 euros. More than five times the average annual salary here in Mumbai. No wonder Komal wants to give 100% today. She has to. That's what's expected of her. But the groom doesn't have it easy either. While his future bride is still being prepared, he sits for 2 hours on the back of a horse that carries him 200 meters back to the bride in a wild wedding procession.

like a scene from a Bollywood movie. Finally, the bride arrives, like a goddess from another world. And then the grand finale.

0: What's the big difference for Singh when he compares Mumbai with other megacities?
1: New York City, I would put it as people from all over the world come and stay there. Dubai, all over the world, people come and stay there. They have their different cultures, they bought their cultures, they bought their lifestyles. In Mumbai, we have the whole of India here. Basically, it is a mini India staying in a small place called Mumbai. Very small place, Mumbai. That's how it works out.
0: A small place? Well, everything is relative. Amruta and her family are another reason why Mumbai is so special. A simple apartment building in the middle of the city. The apartment where Amruta grew up with her brother and parents is on the fifth floor. 50 square meters, 1.5 rooms. Everything has a function in this very small space. Her father came as an orphan from the countryside where there was no food and no work for him. He sought to improve his fortunes in Mumbai. Times were hard, and you can sense how proud the children are of their father, who managed to become a vegetable trader.
2: He came to Mumbai, and just under the bridges, he spent his days for quite a few years. And he used to go to the common toilets to freshen himself.
0: Their mother worked as a maid. Their parents worked hard so that their children would have a better life and invested everything in their education. Mumbai made that possible.
3: So, whatever we are today, so we couldn't, how should I put this up? Both of us went to a convent school just because of both of them. Because he couldn't afford, but he made sure that his children had a better life.
0: Today, their son is the social media manager for one of

0: Mumbai's largest sports clubs. But it is Amruta who is the family's special pride and joy.
1: She's a really strong woman.
0: It all started when she wanted to learn how to ride a motorcycle.
2: I searched on Google that is there any motorcycle or driving school, and that too for women. So then I came to know that this is the gap that we have to fill in the society, because many of the women in the society are looking for such training schools where they are not comfortable with the male instructors, but more comfortable with the women instructors.
0: At the age of 21, she founded her first driving school, Women on Wheels, a motorcycle driving school exclusively for women. Today, at the age of 27, it has expanded to 4 driving schools. She wants to expand further from Mumbai to the neighboring province and then across the entire country. She's already trained more than 5,000 women, including many female police officers in Mumbai. She organizes women-only motorcycle events and trips across the vast country. And everything she does is about more than just riding motorcycles. She wants to help modernize Indian society.
2: I am the voice of many women in the society who wants that, who really wants to have that independence on motorcycle, or not just motorcycle, but independence within herself, that yes, she can ride and she can actually go out and do everything on herself rather than depending on somebody else.
0: And so our journey through the night ends with a young woman and her family, who represent everything that Mumbai, this extraordinary megacity, stands for. Hope, courage and openness, hard work, and above all, a zest for life.

0: 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Strong opinions, clear positions, international perspectives.
1: Turkey has NATO's second largest army, and President Erdogan wants more influence than ever. Abroad, he's expanding his reach. At home, democracy is paying the price. On To the Point, we ask, is NATO caught in Erdogan's trap?
0: To the point. Next.
2: This is DW News Live.
0: What's new? We'll tell you.
3: We are happy that we are back home.
0: What's the story? We have it.
4: Getting a visa is more difficult than finding gold, really.
0: What's it to you?
5: They have dreams for here and beyond for their future.
0: In-depth stories and issues that are being discussed across the continent. DW News Africa. In 30 minutes.

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3: This is DW News, our top stories. Iran's former supreme leader Ali Khamenei's funeral is underway in Tehran. The week-long memorial is set to span five cities across both Iran and Iraq, with millions of mourners expected to turn out for the ceremonies and processions. The 86-year-old was killed in a joint US-Israeli strike on February 28th. Khamenei was elected as a supreme leader in 1989. He was behind many of the country's violent crackdowns and had the final say on Iran's foreign policy. Rescue teams in Venezuela

0: Venezuela have pulled a survivor from a collapsed building 8 days after twin earthquakes struck the north of the country. The 43-year-old security guard had been trapped under the rubble of a shopping center. Rescuers worked more than 100 hours to free him from an air pocket. Almost 3,000 people have been evacuated from their homes in southwestern France after record temperatures sparked widespread wildfires. The country's health minister also says there were more than 2,000 excess deaths during the six-day heat wave last month that saw temperatures reach over 40 degrees Celsius.
1: Turkey has the second largest army in NATO and sees itself as a major regional power, but President Erdogan's ambitions go far beyond that. The country is rapidly rearming, exporting drones and positioning itself as a key player in the alliance. On the global stage, Erdogan is expanding his influence and forging new partnerships beyond NATO, but at home, criticism is growing. The opposition sidelined, democratic institutions and journalists oppressed. That's why on To The Point, we ask, is NATO caught in Erdogan's trap?

0: Welcome to The Point. I'm Nicole Fröhlich in Berlin, and I'm pleased to introduce today's panel. I'm joined by Aylin Matley. She's a senior research fellow at the Center for Security and Defense of the German Council on Foreign Relations. She specializes on German and U.S. security and defense policy, as well as NATO. Maximilian Popp is the deputy head of the foreign desk at Der Spiegel. He also worked as a correspondent in Istanbul for the outlet for several years. And a familiar face joining us from Istanbul, Julia Hahn, is DW's Turkey correspondent and has covered the country and the region for us for many years. Thank you all for being on the show today. I want to start with you, Julia. Set the scene for us. How important is Turkey today as a military and a diplomatic player?
1: Well, if you listen to the Turkish government, it's now more important than ever. One factor is geography. Turkey sits strategically at NATO's southeastern flank, so at the crossroads of Europe, the Middle East, the Black Sea, the Caucasus, so right at the center of every major security challenge here in the region. Then there is military power. You already mentioned Turkey has NATO's second largest military after the United States, but it also has a fast-growing defense industry that's producing everything from drones to fighter jets and warships. And I think all of this has given Ankara, has given President Erdogan more self-confidence in recent years to assert itself as an important middle power, a country that wants to shape events and not just react to them, be that in Ukraine and Syria, elsewhere in the Middle East. So Turkey, I would say particularly since Russia's invasion of Ukraine, has become a more assertive diplomatic and military player. But my impression also is that President Erdogan, for example, thinks that this is not yet fully recognized by his Western allies.
0: Aylin, what role does Turkey play within NATO?
2: Well, it's already been mentioned that Turkey does have could play quite an important role within the NATO alliance, and has so also in the past, historically speaking. For the fact that, as already has been mentioned, Turkey does possess the largest, the second largest military forces within NATO, at least in terms of personnel. When it comes to capabilities, there are still many shortcomings, although Turkey is on the rise when it comes to its defense industrial capacities and base, and is more and more not only sort of domestically relying on this defense base, but is also increasingly exporting its products to European allies, which European allies are increasingly recognizing. I think sort of in terms of diplomacy and politics, Turkey could certainly play, I think sees itself as a sort of potential candidate to play a bigger role in negotiations, possible negotiations between Ukraine and Russia. I mean, we all remember that Turkey has played that role in the past. And I think especially Erdogan,

0: the sanctions that the West was implementing, at the same time selling weapons to Ukraine. So Erdogan often plays a double game, and that makes it very difficult for NATO to deal with him.
1: On the international stage, President Erdogan presents himself as a pragmatic negotiator and mediator, but at home, he rules with an iron fist, cracking down on any form of dissent.
2: To the outside world, Erdogan's Turkey projects the image of a modern, open, and innovative country. The grandeur starts at Ankara's new airport and is continued into the presidential palace. Domestically, though, Erdogan has long taken a hardline approach. In recent weeks alone, around 200 people have been detained on terrorism-related allegations. Political opposition is suppressed. Erdogan's critics, like CHP leader Özil, are harassed. Others before him, such as İmamoğlu, have simply been jailed. The charges remain the same: terrorism or corruption. Erdogan also takes a hardline stance toward Kurds in the country, continuing his crackdown. We came here so that we too could be free, so that we too could have our rights, our own schools, our own culture, so that we could have the same rights as the Turkish people. Some 70,000 security personnel are protecting the summit. It begs the question, is NATO member Turkey an authoritarian state behind a modern facade?
1: Yulia, the saying goes, the weaker the regime, the stronger the repression. What is Erdogan afraid of?
3: Well, I think Erdogan and his inner circle are ultimately afraid of losing power, of losing their grip over the country and the influence and resources that come with it. Erdogan has been in power for more than two decades now, first as prime minister, now as president, of course. He is an almost almighty head of state. He has a huge sway over the state apparatus, the economy, the media, and still his popularity ratings have slipped. His ruling AK party has lost support, and in recent years the opposition was finally able to produce candidates with a credible chance of beating Erdogan at the ballot box. And this is exactly how critics explain the current legal crackdown against the main opposition party, the CHP, here in the country. You mentioned the jailing of Istanbul's mayor Ekrem İmamoğlu, widely seen as Erdogan's biggest political rival. Along him, hundreds of other opposition politicians, opposition members have been jailed. And the argument here is that this is an attempt by the government to keep the opposition weak and divided, to keep it strong enough in a way to be able to say, well, we still have elections, we are a democracy, but not strong enough to actually win power.
1: Maximilian, I want to zoom in especially on this pre-summit crackdown. Human Rights Watch had said about it that the misuse of terrorism laws to conduct mass arrests and silence people in the run-up to a NATO summit flies in the face of the founding values of the alliance. Is NATO complicit?
0: To some extent, it is, yes, because, I mean, at least officially, NATO is also an alliance of values. I can't see that happening, not only with regards to Turkey, also with regards to the U.S. under Trump at the moment. And to some extent, we live in an age of impunity, and that helps people like Erdogan. And what he obviously wants to do prior to the summit is present this image of a perfect Turkey where there's no dissent, where there are no critics to his rule, whereas, in fact, the exact opposite is true. People are fed up. People are tired of this government. The economy is in a year-long crisis, inflation record highs. There's a lot of reason for people to protest, but that's something Erdogan doesn't want the world to see.
1: Mm-hmm. Aylin, was NATO ever really about shared values?
4: That is a great question, and arguably it was never about values. On the face of it, but rather NATO has fundamentally always been a security alliance, not necessarily an alliance of identical political systems. If we look back at the founding days of NATO, there were, I mean, among the founding member states, Portugal, for example, was a dictatorship. So I think it is a bit difficult to argue that, harking back to the beginning of the alliance, we were able to discern an alliance.

0: of democratically oriented Western countries. And even if you go sort of further up to the present, there were other countries, Greece, for example, when they joined, who were not Western democracies in the sense that we would relate to that term today. And Maximilian has also mentioned the US, at least the current government. I think there are still quite a bit of differences between Turkey, sort of present-day Turkey, and what we're seeing in the US today. But nevertheless, we do see authoritarian tendencies, especially being pursued by President Donald Trump. But let's also not forget countries like Hungary and Slovakia, to a certain extent, who are also members of NATO and who have been members for quite some time. And yes, arguably, Hungary is changing now, but for the past decade or so, Hungary was in the grip of a leader who clearly wanted to turn his country into authoritarian style country, at least a sort of a lighter version of that. So I would say that yes, it is. There are tendencies, and also for good reasons within NATO, to emphasize that the alliance is a club of democracies. But I don't think that criteria, at least when you sort of look below the surface, is sort of the most decisive when it comes to joining the alliance, or at least, I mean, when it comes to joining the alliance, it is one of the most important criteria. But then there are really not many many instruments that NATO could apply in order to rein in these kind of political tendencies that we have been seeing in many countries.
1: Yeah, I just want to give our viewers some context here, because it says in the opening lines of the North Atlantic Treaty, the parties to this treaty are determined to safeguard the freedom, common heritage, and civilization of their peoples, founded on the principles of democracy, individual liberty, and the rule of law. Maximilian, why does NATO then, if it's based on this document, shy away from a confrontation over democratic principles?
2: Obviously, because they think that they need Erdogan and that they can't afford to speak out against him. They think that they need Erdogan. We mentioned that towards Russia, in the broader region with the Middle East in turmoil, and I think one can call it pragmatic, can also call it cynic reasons. That's why they don't dare to criticize the autocrat in Ankara.
1: What would be the consequences of an open confrontation, you think?
2: Well, I mean, it depends how far it goes. And I don't want to make the argument for kicking Turkey out of NATO. That's not what we are talking about here, just to get that right. I do think that Turkey has great value for NATO, and I do think it had in the past proof that is a trustworthy ally even before Erdogan. So that is not what I'm making the case for. But that doesn't mean that the partners within NATO have to be silent about everything. They don't have to be silent when one of their partners is jailing opposition politicians like Erdogan did, and so on and so forth. So I think that is what is important to keep in mind, that you have some sort of leverage here. And it doesn't have to be black and white, that you have to find the right balance in dealing with Turkey. You have to have a clear focus on what you want to get out of this country, but also what you can't get and where the limits are and what you are willing to do. So an open confrontation doesn't necessarily mean escalation. It can also just mean to speak truth to power.
1: It could also mean not holding a leader's summit in the country in question. Yulia, this is the first NATO leader's summit in Turkey in 22 years. How much political capital can Erdogan draw from this?
3: Well, I think this is a big moment for Erdogan. Hosting a NATO summit brings prestige. It puts him back at the center of international diplomacy, especially after all those years where he was always seen as NATO's difficult partner. Remember how he blocked Sweden and Finland's accession to the alliance, and now he can use the opportunity to show that he is someone NATO can't do without. You've mentioned Trump already. This is also a chance for Erdogan to showcase and build on his relationship with the US president, who repeatedly praised Erdogan, called him a great leader with a great military, and who recently said Erdogan is basically the reason he is attending the summit. So I also think that Donald Trump is not necessarily somebody who puts democracy and human rights concerns as a priority in his foreign policy. So Erdogan does not have to fear any public criticism from Trump. And I just want to add to what Max said there about NATO. I think for Erdogan and for Turkey, not much has changed. We have seen this sort of slow move into more and more autocracy over at least the last 10 years. But what has changed are the geopolitical realities and how organizations like NATO, but also the European Union, react to that. And I think right now NATO is at a point where, with Trump's threats to leave the alliance, they're sort of struggling to keep it all together. They are busy with major security challenges. Russia with boosting defense spending. So criticizing Turkey openly over its human rights record is clearly not a priority to NATO right now. What we think about this is a different topic. I think many of us journalists who are following the events, we are often hoping that there would be more open criticism from NATO, from NATO individual NATO allies, from the European Union as well. But we hear less and less of that.
1: Eileen, Julia mentioned it there. The U.S. president says he's essentially only going to the summit out of respect for Erdogan. What's the relationship like between the two presidents?
0: Well, clearly they do have a very friendly relationship, because they do share opinions on how to lead a country. They both do not have the highest regard for democratic principles and values. Human rights also have been mentioned. I would just think we would be better and well advised not to focus too much on the personal leadership level, but rather look at processes and also structures, because especially when you look at the underlying reasons why Trump is trying to withdraw from Europe, there are reasons that go far beyond Trump and his current administration. And I think the risk of only focusing on individual leaders, while they do have power and are important, no doubt, I think, but focusing too much on them bears the risks of missing some other points. For example, that the U.S. has sort of structural reasons why they do not want to focus too much on Europe any longer. Mm-hmm. But if I just may, I think that is very important, because
1: like
0: we've been talking.
1: Go ahead, may you finish that point, Eileen, and then Julia, yeah. Jump in.
0: Because we've been talking about NATO not criticizing Turkey strongly enough or at all. I don't think that is NATO's role, to be honest, as an organization. What we could expect, and what we also have been seeing in the past, to be fair, individual European countries criticizing Turkey and its policies, and that also obviously translates into a criticism of Erdogan. And the same goes for Trump, for example. The same went for Orban when he was still in power. So I think we should try to also emphasize the nuances and not only see sort of the world in sort of black and white, but rather see also the gray shades. And there I think we do see European allies also speaking out, not necessarily in the run-up to the summit. I think that also might not be the best place and best timing to do so, especially not in in an open fora. But I think Europeans are clear-eyed about what is happening in Turkey domestically.
1: All right, Julia?
3: No, I was just wanting to add a point on Trump, because we all here remember quite vividly during Trump's first term in office when he threatened to completely obliterate the Turkish economy over Turkey's military intervention in Syria's Kurdish areas. So relations with Trump were absolutely rock bottom, I would say, at times. And now the picture looks quite different. But how reliable of a good personal relationship is that? I think Trump just likes fellow autocratic leaders, or he likes, let's say, he likes leaders that are more autocratic. I wouldn't want to call Trump directly an autocrat yet. But he likes also, I think, the Turkish way of doing business, of making a bargain. And I think the Turkish government has understood that, and they know very well how to talk to Trump.
2: If I may, I want to add something to this and to what Eileen said, because I partly see it different. Mm-hmm. Yes, there are structures. Yes, there has been the demand of the United States for the Europeans to invest more in defense. That has been done. But it has to be reckoned that a lot in the end comes down to individual leaders, to the mood of individual leaders like Trump, who to some extent takes the rest of the world hostage. And the most recent escalation in the relationships was due to the fact that the Europeans didn't want to join his crazy war against Iran. So this is very personal. And adding to this, I think the right way for Europe to deal with people like Trump, like Erdogan, is to speak out and not to step back. And that is obviously, I don't speak as NATO as an organization. It comes down to the individual member states for sure. But there I miss clear positions, and I sometimes feel like we as Europeans are too timid when it comes to the strong men like Erdogan or Trump.
1: Yeah, Maximilian.
0: Yes, absolutely.
1: Do you want to answer to that quickly? Yeah, sure.
0: Yes, absolutely. I fully agree that we should not downplay the importance of personal leadership, and especially Trump. And there's clearly a reason why European leaders do not speak out against Trump more vividly and more clearly, and that is the incredibly high dependence on the United States still, at least with regard to certain key capabilities that Europeans do not possess yet. And I think the same goes for why Europeans are not more openly criticizing Erdogan. Clearly, they do not depend on Turkey as much as they do on the United States. However, criticizing Erdogan too openly at this very point in time could bear the risk and potential of driving Erdogan too much into the arms of countries that are not necessarily benign countries and have a sort of have the best interests of Europe at heart. I'm thinking of Russia, for example, but also China to a certain extent.
2: See, I just think that's not true. I really think that's not the case. I don't think it helped when Mark Rutte, NATO Secretary General, was flying to the US and calling Trump daddy and so on. It didn't help with Trump, and it also doesn't help to buy the Turkish narrative that like Erdogan turns to Putin and to Asia if the Europeans are not nice enough. I think that is propaganda coming out of Ankara, and I think one should be very careful, because in the end Erdogan knows how dependent his country is, particularly economically, on the European Union. There is no replacement in Russia.
1: That is a very interesting point you raise there, and it's a question I want to forward to Yulia. Yulia, Turkey is openly seeking to join or create non-Western alliances. Erdogan is friends with many of NATO's foes, Russia one example. Where does his allegiance really lie?
3: Well, I think maybe it's a strategy to deliberately keep that unclear. I mean, it's Turkey's government is following what they call an independent foreign and security policy, which means that they keep ties open to non-Western groupings like the BRICS countries, the Shanghai Cooperation Organization. And we've also mentioned Turkey's balancing act between Russia and the West, between sort of supplying drones to Ukraine, but at the same time handshaking with Putin. keeping economic and political ties. But, well, at the end of the day, Turkey's been a NATO member since 1952. And this NATO membership for Turkey comes with huge political and security benefits. We've seen that during the Iran war when Iran fired

0: fired several missiles towards Turkish airspace. They were intercepted by US and NATO defenses. So that was a moment when the larger Turkish public also understood, well, this is why we need NATO. So I think it's very unlikely that Ankara would give that up.
1: Mm-hmm. Maximilian, final question. Briefly, if you can, what needs to happen to put the alliance's uneasy relationship with Turkey on more stable footing, maybe even during the summit?
2: I mean, you have a trust issue, obviously, on both sides. And I think that the way to go forward is rather a pragmatic approach to work where it makes to work together where it makes sense, to build bridges where it's possible, but also to be clear on your own standpoint when it comes to democracy and values.
1: And that's our program for today. I want to thank all our panelists and all of you for watching. See you next time. Goodbye.

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1: What's new? We'll tell you.
2: We are happy. We are happy that we are back home.
1: What's the story? We have it.
3: Getting a visa is more difficult than finding gold, really.
1: What's it to you?
4: They have dreams for here and beyond for their future.
1: In-depth stories and issues that are being discussed across the continent. DW News Africa. Next.
5: A lot of clients are violent, and we have an extremely high rate of assaults on prostitutes, including murder. And that's just the tip of the iceberg.
1: Women as commodities. The fight against human trafficking and illegal sex work. What can be done to help the victims? In 45 minutes.

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1: JD Vance.
2: JD Vance.
3: JD Vance.
4: JD Vance.
5: Behind the name, a story told from the inside.
6: Yeah, you may want to close the door.
5: A childhood overshadowed by his mother's addiction.
7: I didn't think about anything except just getting high.
5: From working class Ohio to America's elite, and for years, one of its sharpest critics.
6: He said, I'd rather have dinner with a friend than with these a**s.
8: Trump is a really bad candidate, and frankly, I think a really bad person.
5: But sometimes politics rewrites loyalties.
9: He said some bad things about me, but that was before he knew me, and then he fell in love.
10: This is incredible.
5: Is this just the beginning of something far bigger?
11: I said, you're going to be the president of the United States.
12: Hey, everybody. J.D. Vance here.
5: J.D. Vance, the man after Trump, starts August 8th on DW.
13: This is DW News Africa. Coming up on the program, patriarchy, tradition, and power. Is that a fatal mix for women and girls in Cameroon? A human rights crisis unfolding in one of Central Africa's largest nations, with femicide and sexual violence rising and activists demanding justice that never seems to come. And in Uganda, the army chief, who also happens to be the president's son, is shutting down the independent press, arresting lawyers, and putting opposition figures on trial, all while eyeing the presidency himself. But is Muhoozi Kainerugaba already the country's most powerful man?

I'm Michael Oku. Welcome. A series of rapes involving young children has shocked Cameroon and sparked widespread public outrage. Although the country has laws designed to protect children, weak enforcement and limited institutional capacity often leave survivors without adequate support. As a result, many families are left to pursue justice on their own in a society where poverty, fear, and intimidation remain powerful obstacles.

0: EW's Blaze Iyong reports from Boya.
1: Alima, not her real name, has just gone through an ordeal, something no mother could ever bear see happen to her child. A week ago, in their village, her daughter was raped by a middle-aged man. The girl is just 10 years old.
2: That man don't come for afternoon for house. He tell me, say, ma, follow you go take pay on Sunday day. Now the pay carry matter go for that man in house. For that man rape matter. Now they feel me fine. For 6 on that Wednesday morning. So then also, I the struggle for chop. And they feel happy. They hurt me. They hurt me over.
1: Despite the trauma this mother is going through, she still has to find the money so her daughter can see a doctor and undergo STD screening tests. As a local street vendor, she doesn't earn enough to afford the 60 euro the doctor charges for treatment.
2: The gynecologist be take the pikin, he examine the pikin, write some medicine them. So I never buy the medicine. So they be send me back, gender, they be send me back for the gynecologist. Mary give me medical certificate.
1: There is no single reliable figure for the number of children raped in Cameroon, largely because many cases go unreported and data collection remains inconsistent.
3: Reported cases of child sexual abuse have dominated discussions on social media in Cameroon in recent months, sparking outrage and calls for tougher actions against perpetrators.
1: We visited Modika, a village where 5 new cases of rape against children have been reported since the start of the year. Fear reigns within the community. Today, a group of women have come together to discuss the issue with the help of a local NGO, Rescue Women Cameroon.
4: Rape has become so notorious in this village because even the ones that are raping people here, they don't longer take judgment to them. We still have some rapists here in this our village that he has just raped a child, but they have just solved it in a kind of local way, and the man is still there bragging. And we, the mothers here, we are afraid because we still have rapists among us. Our children are no longer safe.
1: Frustrated by what they perceive as government's inaction and its failures to address the problem of abuse, some mothers, like 64-year-old Grace Asa, say they'd rather take the law into their own hands.
5: So from my own heart, I feel so, if you just castrate the person, then leave it. Make him move that thing, make that thing just wipe for a brain, when you go feel members, say, if he do anything like that one again. Because the thing don't pass with. You see small girl picking so, boy don't re-catch and spoil her.
1: In Boya, the child protection officer at the Ministry of Women's Empowerment in the Family for the Southwest Region denies allegations that the government is failing victims of child sexual abuse. However, she admits that some families face pressure and are offered money to keep quiet about the abuse. Even staff fear being targeted.
6: You fear for your life that if you report a case of abuse, the perpetrator might come after you. And their fears are legit because even us social workers, case workers, it gets to a point that even your life, you are not safe. They are after you for following up a case. They're after you. There are many challenges.
7: Even for people like you that work for the state?
6: Of course. Of course. Nobody is above gender-based violence. You might want to intervene in a case, and the next victim, it's you.
1: The man who allegedly assaulted Alima's 10-year-old girl was arrested with the help of a local politician. But even if he's found guilty, there are widespread fears that he could simply bribe his way out of his sentence, a practice that is not uncommon in Cameroon.
0: We're happy to welcome Gladys Mbuya. She is a senior barrister at Cameroon's Bar Association, a passionate human rights defender and president of the Federation of Women Lawyers in Cameroon. Gladys, as we heard in that report, many survivors of gender-based violence have to face their attackers bribing their way out of justice. How big a problem is this?
8: Yeah, I think it's a huge problem. Because just the fact that you need to bribe your way out, it actually, you know, deters many survivors from reporting, from coming up to report. Because first of all, we have the issue of poverty.
0: Mm.
8: And talking about bribing your way through, yeah, those are reports we've had in our office, Peter Cameroon, we've had reports like that. But unfortunately, again, you know, bribery is a crime. And we still have not had any proofs, but we know and we get those complaints about people being asked to bribe their way through.
0: Mm. Cameroon's Bar Association is one organization that says it wants to help survivors of gender-based violence. Last month, it set up a WhatsApp helpline and a dedicated legal unit, which, of course, you're involved in. What's on offer?
8: Yeah, I think I first of all want to let you know that gender-based violence is a very serious violation, and it actually inhibits women and girls the ability to realize their full potentials. Unfortunately, women and girls in Cameroon, they experience all forms of violence, including GBV, on a daily basis. They are either beaten, they are raped, they are attacked, and what have you. So, you know, the Cameroon Bar Association is a watchdog of the society, and the president of the Cameroon Bar Association, after getting information about the rate at which violence is increasing in Cameroon, GBV, he had to set up that commission. In fact, in the words of the Minister of Women's Empowerment and the Family, who is the minister in charge of the ministry that is supposed to promote women's rights, in her own very words, since 2023, Cameroon has realized, we have witnessed a rise in femicide. That's another form of violence that is taking women's lives every day. And the Bar Association could not sit quiet. The Bar Association got reports, many reports about rape. You will not believe people, I don't know whether it's a sect or what, they rape children as young as 3 years old.
0: What specifically is your organization, the Bar Association, what are they doing to combat this issue or to provide help for the victims?
8: Yes, I think our unit is charged with representing survivors before the authorities, be they judicial, police, be they before the courts, be they before the legal department. Because one thing to identify is most people don't report, they don't go through with prosecution because of poverty.
0: Mm.
8: So we are one big role my commission is going to play is offer pro bono services.
0: Mm.
8: We have to represent survivors of GBV wherever they need help, be it referring them to support services. Because, you know, referring even to support services is a way of helping. And I think, we are there to represent them pro bono basis.
0: Why is this gender-based violence happening? And why the surge in cases?
8: I think, I will confidently say that one principal reason why GBV still exist despite the efforts that even we in FIDA and the Cameroon Bar is putting in place is patriarchy. Cameroon is a country that has numerous tribes and numerous customs. Most of our customs are discriminatory. Most of our customs, if you practice them, you are perpetrating violence. And we are so wedded to this custom that to change the mindsets is something difficult. Our customs always view women as second-class citizens, so they believe perpetrating violence against them is a customary, I don't know how to put it, but they believe that women, they don't have the right to go to school, they don't have the same rights with their male siblings, and so sometimes they take women and trade them for poverty. You know, families always believe that women can be used as a medium of exchange. When they are poor, they think they can send this girl out for marriage. Mm. They use the money from the bride price to pay for the boys' school fees. And then they send girls into early marriages. It's from our customs. It's not as if the law supports that. Second reason is gaps in our laws. We have lots of gaps in our laws. It is true that we have a penal code that punishes acts of violence or GBV, punishes acts of GBV. But again, this penal code does not touch on the specificity of various forms of violence. More often than not, we as women's rights or human rights lawyers, we are forced to use provisions like assault occasioning death, assault occasioning grievous harm, to prosecute cases of violence. Mm. So, and most often the definitions in the penal code, they are vague and difficult to use in promoting the rights of survivors. So we think that Cameroon needs a review of these laws, of its laws. There is no specific law on domestic violence in Cameroon. There is no standalone law on GBV. And it is high time we have those laws in place so that they would attend to the specific natures of especially emerging forms of violence. We see many forms of violence coming up now, especially technology-assisted forms of violence. Mm. So we need a standalone law to ensure that we can stamp out violence. There are some other reasons I would love to put forth. You know, there is fear and the issue of stigma. Many survivors of violence, they don't want to report. They are afraid of what the society will think of them. They are thinking that the people will laugh at them. And so there's underreporting. You know, if we don't report and the perpetrators don't get punished, the circle will continue. This stigma and fear for, especially fear of retribution. Yeah, because most often we've had reports of how people have been intimidated, and then even family members interfere to tell you that, no, you should not report and things like that. Those are some of the aspects that make violence to continue.
0: The government says it's committed to protecting women and girls. From your perspective, is that commitment translating into meaningful action?
8: I don't see a lot of political will. We get a lot of promises, but we don't get the political will. First thing to show the political will is to place enough budget, enough funding, enough finances at the disposal of the Ministry of Women's Empowerment and the Family. Unfortunately, it may surprise you to hear that that ministry is the least funded. Each time you hear about funding, this ministry, they need to put safe homes in place. Cameroon has very few safe homes. Mm. Cameroon has very few support services. And so the first step they have to take is to put funds to support survivors so that they can escape from their abusers. Most often you see abusers going back to the perpetrator's house just because they don't have where to run to. That's the first thing the government should do. And they should put policies in place, real policies, and publicize them. I know they have a national action plan against GBV, but it is not well known. And if you don't know about any action plan, you will not assess whatever is in that plan. So the government should show good faith. The government should fulfill its obligations under all international conventions ratified by promulgating or enacting real laws. We need standalone law in Cameroon on GBV. I know that laws matter because every crime must be defined. If you don't define it in a law, it will be difficult to use those acts to protect women and to promote their rights. So I don't see political will, only promises.
0: Mm. And I assume you were trying to change that. Gladys Mbuya, senior barrister at Cameroon's Bar Association and president of the Federation of Women Lawyers. Many thanks to you.
8: Thank you so much. The pleasure is mine. as we continue doing the work that is dear to our hearts, making the world a better and safer place for everybody.
0: Message received. In Uganda, I do not believe in a free press. Those are the words of Uganda's powerful army chief, who also happens to be the president's son, as he shut down several media outlets in the East African country. General Muhuzu Kainerugaba fired off a series of tweets announcing the closure of Daily Monitor and NTV Uganda on Sunday. To quote him, "NTV and Monitor are being shut down from today," he wrote, misspelling the name of the newspaper. "Both will not reopen without my permission," he continued. "From now on, all media in Uganda will follow the rules." Days later, both those outlets and four more from the Nation Media Group were still shuttered. The Daily Monitor said it was under military siege, with armed soldiers standing guard outside its offices in the capital, Kampala. Its website shows a similar scene: armed masked men in fatigues surrounding the once free press outlet. The newspaper says it's getting around the physical blockade and the broadcast and print blackout by distributing updates through online channels. So who is Muhuzi Kainerugaba, the head of Uganda's military and President Yoweri Museveni's son, has ordered a major crackdown in recent months, with arrests of politicians, activists, lawyers, and media figures. Kainerugaba insists he is following the orders of his 81-year-old father, who won re-election at the start of the year. The 52-year-old son has often suggested he could take over from Museveni as president and runs his own political movement, the Patriotic League of Uganda. His postings on X aren't only confined to media outlets. They're part of a broader crackdown on opposition figures. We're going to highlight three of them. First, Kainerugaba bragged on X that he was proud of all the hurt and pain he would inflict on lawyer Erias Lukwago. Lukwago is charged with treason-related offenses and is an attorney for four-time presidential candidate Kizza Besigye, seen here in the middle. Now, Besigye is behind bars for a separate treason case. A third opposition figure, another lawyer and former minister, Miriam Matebe, on the right, was charged with promoting sectarianism on Wednesday, a week after she disappeared from her home. The judge bailed the 73-year-old, citing her age. To unpack all this, I'm pleased to welcome Sukula Onyela, a human rights researcher working with Amnesty International, and he joins us from Nairobi. I'm curious, from where you sit, is General Muhuzi acting as a loyal enforcer of his father's presidency, or as a politician in uniform running his own succession campaign? What does the Muhuzi project look like on the ground right now?
9: Well, we've seen Muhuzi, General Muhuzi, indicate clearly that he would prefer to take over after his father. But he's coming in with a lot more authoritarian tendencies, much harsher authoritarian tendencies than his father did, because we see that in his under the project, there's no dissent. He's crushing dissent. He's crushing any pretense to the rule of law. He has indicated that he does not engage with the critics. He has virtually kicked, you know, most of the opposition leaders are either in jail or some have fled the country. So we see a rule of fear. We see a person who doesn't want scrutiny from whether it's the independent media or civil society, and no accountability, because he's also militarizing the state.
0: No accountability. Again, he's taken clear shots at the media, saying he doesn't believe in a free press because media should be, quote, guided by the cadres of the revolution. I'm not sure entirely what that means, but I do wonder what journalists in the country think it means. What are the day-to-day realities for journalists and newsrooms across the country today?
9: Many journalists we've spoken with have indicated to us the fear they have. So there's a lot of fear within newsrooms in Uganda, because you can never speak against the government. There has been an order.

0: from persons very close to General Muhoozi, who've instructed media to only air positive government stories. It's now becoming very difficult for newsrooms to bring on board panelists who are perceived to be critical of government. And this definitely is not good for the, an independent media, because they can't operate in such an environment that is highly restrictive.
1: You're talking about a scenario in which he's trying to turn everything, every outlet, into state media, essentially. You could call much of what we're seeing political theater playing out on X, threats to behead Bobby Wine, detain diplomats, keep media outlets closed. Are these just provocative posts, or do people in the country see them as binding orders from the de facto center of power?
0: These are actually real posts. Muhoozi is ruling the country through social media, and whenever he posts anything, it's acted upon by the authorities. He's the institution. And I think it also goes to what the presidency of Museveni has been, the institutions were crushed, and now everything has been personalized. And so we see that whatever Muhoozi says on social media, it has come to pass. And that's why Amnesty actually is asking that all those who've been arbitrarily arrested due to what Muhoozi has said on social media need to be freed. And all the six media houses that have been shut down on orders from Muhoozi also need to be opened. And we also want to ask that all those civil society activists who are being harassed, that the intimidation should end, because he's actually doing it on social media, and we are seeing it in real life.
1: So to be clear, what you're saying is people in the region do not view his posts simply as a political leader or figure thumping his chest or posturing. They really do take the post seriously as coming from the center of power in the country.
0: Correct. And whatever Muhoozi has alluded to on social media, tweeted about, has come to pass, unfortunately, like in the very recent case where he ordered the closure of the six media houses. We saw later statements saying that all these actions were taken on orders of the president, Mr. Museveni. So Muhoozi is virtually doing these actions on behalf of the president, who, by the way, is legally duty-bound to make sure that human rights are protected. And if that is not happening, he's the one to be held accountable, of course, with the person who is making this call. So these actions that violate people's rights.
1: So looking beyond today's headlines, what concerns you the most about the direction Uganda is heading?
0: Our biggest concern as Amnesty International is the entrenchment of impunity through Muhoozi's actions. We see that there's continued erosion of human rights. We see activists being subjected to baseless investigations, the media being shut down, and the misuse of criminal justice system is something that continues to concern us as Amnesty. And we still call for the release of all those who've been who are currently behind bars for exercising their rights, for the reopening of the media houses that have been shut down on orders with no justification, and also an end to the harassment of activists in Uganda.
1: That is Sukula Onyela, human rights researcher working with Amnesty International. Our deep thanks to you.
0: Thank you very much for hosting us.
1: We're going to end it there. Thanks so much for being with us. It's bye for now.

0: A lot of clients are violent, and we have an extremely high rate of assaults on prostitutes, including murder. And that's just the tip of the iceberg.
1: Women as commodities. The fight against human trafficking and illegal sex work. What can be done to help the victims? In 15 minutes. July 4th, America's Independence Day. 250 years ago, they risked everything. Not only generals, not only heroes, ordinary people. For the first time, digitized eyewitness accounts offer a glimpse into America's journey to freedom, the War of Independence. In 75 minutes.

0: bin eigentlich in einer ganz glücklichen Lage. Ich habe das gefunden, was ich immer machen wollte in meinem Leben.
1: Anja Niedringhaus ist die erste deutsche Fotografin, die einen Pulitzer bekommt.
2: An excellent photographer.
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10: This is DW News, our top stories. Iran's former supreme leader Ali Khamenei's funeral is underway in Tehran. The week-long memorial is set to span five cities across both Iran and Iraq, with millions of mourners expected to turn out for the ceremonies and processions. The 86-year-old was killed in a joint US-Israeli strike on February 28th. Khamenei was elected as a supreme leader in 1989. He was behind many of the country's violent crackdowns and had the final say on Iran's foreign policy. Rescue teams in Venezuela have pulled a survivor from a collapsed building 8 days after twin earthquakes struck the north of the country. The 43-year-old security guard had been trapped under the rubble of a shopping center. Rescuers worked more than 100 hours to free him from an air pocket. Almost 3,000 people have been evacuated from their homes in southwestern France after record temperatures sparked widespread wildfires. The country's health minister also says there were more than 2,000 excess deaths during the six-day heatwave last month, but saw temperatures reach over 40 degrees Celsius.

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1: Iran's leaders are projecting strength. The Islamic Republic remains firmly in power, backed by powerful security forces and an extensive surveillance apparatus. But how stable is the regime long term? And are pressures building among the population?
2: The government knows it's in trouble and it is trying to control its society. It fears its society.
1: That's Dr. Neda Balorchi, a historian and former human rights lawyer at Rutgers University in the United States, specializing in Iran and the Middle East. If she's right, it raises a fundamental question. Does Iran just look powerful from the outside? Is growing reliance on surveillance and control reflecting something else entirely? Fear. Who is really running Iran today?
2: I think it is kind of the system. You know, there is nominally, at least rhetorically, the new leader is supposed to be the face. The leaders generally, and particularly for a new one, have to, even though they're decided as the leader, they still have a very large constituency that they have to work with, right? So if you look at Ali Khamenei, when he was first made leader, he, first of all, they had to change the constitution. He wasn't religiously actually a high-ranking cleric. He wasn't even an Ayatollah. So he had to actually work to build consensus to become the person that everyone thinks of as the supreme leader. One of the reasons, I think I was one of the only people who said that when Ali Khamenei dies, we will still have a supreme leader, because the IRGC already controls so much.
1: To understand the regime, we have to look at the massive shift that occurred at the very top. Following military operations that eliminated multiple tiers of the old guard leadership, Ali Khamenei was succeeded by his son, Mojtaba Khamenei. Some analysts predicted a crisis within the regime, but the transition appears to have been smooth.
2: I thoroughly believe, you know, 2-3 tiers of the Islamic Republic's leaders have been taken out by military operations, and those who are left, for the most part, I believe, are less savvy and less flexible domestically. To be honest, it's going to be increasingly difficult to pick out sort of new pressure points or new leaders, military leaders, intellectual leaders, religious leaders, because they're all now within this system and easily hide behind the notion of the Revolutionary Guard.
1: All right, so the supreme leader remains the public face of the regime, and real power increasingly appears to rest with institutions that shape political, economic, and security policy. So what's emerging is a picture of a system that has become a great deal larger than any one leader. But if the balance of power has shifted, what does that mean for ordinary Iranians?
2: People don't have jobs. They don't have, over a million jobs have been lost. Executions have proceeded. Intimidation has occurred. So the response to that has very much been self-censorship and fear of, and hopelessness of what to do, in the sense of, can I try to get a job, keep a job, go to school? Is a member of my family hurt?
1: One word comes up repeatedly when describing life inside Iran today: exhaustion.
2: Economic exhaustion, psychological exhaustion, political exhaustion, digital exhaustion. You know, every part of life requires calculation. So what, you know, from basic questions of what can I wear? What can I post? Do I have access to the internet? What can I say? Can I travel? And then, you know, the very big questions of, is my family safe? It's really just such an exhaustion that touches on every component of life, because the government has now really interjected

0: Amini and the Woman Life Freedom Movement, you know, women would, or actually men as well, who were in violation of dress codes and the Islamic hijab, would get texts that said, we have a picture of you on such and such place. It's the same way that we get speeding tickets in America. They have been getting for a number of years these violations via text message. And so the use of technology has not been a hidden fact. The fact that it is now deeper, stronger, and formalized into these more intimate corners of people's daily life, I think, is what's different. And yes, it is much more clear.
1: So if surveillance and technology is becoming more sophisticated and deeply embedded in the lives of Iranians, where does that leave resistance to the system? Can civil society still organize themselves and challenge the state?
0: The ability and capability of civil society and their exhaustion gets weighed with the fact that there are organizations outside, particularly in the United States, who are moving to develop technologies and get help to share that technology with Iranians to ensure or try to provide international, again, World Wide Web access, but also platforms that allow for distribution inside of Iran, so that civil society can continue to organize and protest. I do not, however, see immediately that happening. Just the sheer shock of the massacre that happened in January. Even if you don't believe and you know the high numbers are remain unresolved, but there is still the visual image of blood literally running in the streets. So I don't think that is going anywhere.
1: When the conflict between the US and Iran began to escalate, it was initially accompanied by international calls for regime change. However, these hopes have been tempered.
0: There are multiple negatives for the Iranian people coming out of this war, despite the fact that a segment inside of Iran believed that it would actually were very hopeful for political transformation as a result, as well as people outside. So one of the negatives, obviously, is that transformation didn't happen. And also the people feel completely betrayed. And then the third thing is now that they're in this place where they are, in essence, left to have to live under, continue to live under the Islamic Republic, where does things go from here?
1: From outside Iran, it appears the security institutions and surveillance networks are solid. So where do the vulnerabilities of the Islamic Republic lie?
0: And so when you have a society that's just changed so dramatically over a generation, and even within a generation, the political system knows it's in danger. And that's why these controls have increased since February and January. The government knows it's in trouble and it is trying to control its society. It fears its society. These protests that we've seen over the last 3-4 years have been some of the largest ones ever. And so Iran is a young, educated, technologically connected society. And so while the state is relying on coercion and surveillance and executions and internet control and legal restrictions to maintain order, I would just emphasize again that the Iranian people are resilient. They continue to surprise, inspire, I think, the world.
1: And that may be the defining paradox of modern Iran, a regime that looks powerful on the outside, yet increasingly fearful of the society it governs. The tighter the control becomes, the more they may reveal a leadership that knows it faces a younger, better connected, and increasingly restless population. Do you still have hope for the people of Iran, or is the bleak picture within the country not going to change anytime soon? I'm Pablo Folilias. I'll see you soon.
2: People everywhere experience discrimination.

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4: Some call them cocaine of the sea, glass eels, protected, coveted, impossible to breed, and trading them is strictly regulated. The perfect prey for a crime without borders. Billion Dollar Babies starts July 11th on DW.

0: Policía, abre la puerta.
1: Spanish police conducting a raid on human traffickers who lure women to Europe and then force them into prostitution.
2: Germany is often the destination because of the profits that they can make there.
3: They call Germany the brothel of Europe. It's where the highest prices are charged.
1: Since the COVID pandemic, prostitution in Europe has increasingly shifted to private apartments and hotel rooms. Because these spaces are difficult to monitor, they are favored by traffickers.
4: A lot of clients are violent, and we have an extremely high rate of assaults on prostitutes, including murder. And that's just the tip of the iceberg.
1: This documentary accompanies the German police and other authorities in their attempts to free women from human traffickers. A growing number of victims come from Latin America.

0: Sebastian Eichler is a senior officer with the police's organized crime division in the western German city of Mainz. As head of the human trafficking unit, he's well aware of these developments.
1: The task for me and my colleagues primarily involves finding potential victims of human trafficking here in Mainz and then taking action and providing police support.
0: Eichler tracks legal and illegal prostitution in the city. Joined by two female officers, he's about to inspect a number of local brothels and will be on the lookout for women from Central and South America. In particular, we're permitted to show him on camera, but his colleagues wish to remain anonymous.
1: We're off to a red light district.
0: Prostitution is not illegal in Germany. Brothels must have authorization, and sex workers need to be officially registered. The police and authorities have the right to carry out inspections at any time, without advance notice. But what exactly are they looking for?
1: We're looking for women who are willing and able to speak openly, to say they're being forced to do this and need help from the police.
0: Their search of this industrial block comes up empty. It's a difficult job and requires a lot of sensitivity.
1: We need to have that awareness, because we need people who can provide us with information. Say there might be a woman who was brought there by someone, and she has the proper documentation, but she's being forced to work there and made to hand over her earnings.
2: When we explain that we're there to help, sometimes a woman will say, "Yes, I know someone who that happened to."
0: The officers are inspecting a legal brothel. Many of the women here are from Latin America. The manager herself is originally from Colombia.
1: We're from the Criminal Investigation Department in Mainz, the Mainz Police Department, and we're here to check on the women to make sure they're okay. That's the most important thing. So if you notice any of them being forced to do something against their will, please give me a call.
3: Okay.
1: You can contact me confidentially and we can talk if there's anything on your mind, okay?
3: Okay.
1: How did the girls get here to you?
3: I've been doing this job for 35 years and this is the best.
0: The female officers split up in order to talk to the sex workers privately, without the manager present.
4: If you work, the money you get, is it your money?
5: Yes, my money, yes.
4: Okay, and you can decide what you want. You can say no if you want. You can decide what you want and what you make.
5: Uh-huh.
4: Yeah?
5: Yes.
4: It's your decision. You can say no.
0: The women tell the officers they are here voluntarily and that they get to keep their earnings. They say they can turn down clients. There are four women from Colombia here today, all using Spanish passports. Three rooms are for clients. A fourth room is their bedroom. And what do their services cost?
5: Eine Stunde?
6: Yes.
5: 115.
6: And how many customers do you have a day?
5: For me, it's 19.
6: 19.
5: And for the house, 16.
4: Okay.
5: Look.
0: On the surface, everything seems to be in order here. The women have documentation proving that they're allowed to engage in prostitution in Germany. But are they genuinely here of their own volition, or have they been coerced?
1: We're not here long enough to judge whether a woman is actually okay. They're pretty good at acting, which is part of their job, and sure, they do that. It's really difficult to see what's really going on. But it's always worth a try, and we've had cases where women said they wished we'd been there.
2: Just recently, we met a woman during an inspection who was about my age. She told us that she was pregnant but was still working there, and that really got to me. We offered to help her.
1: You get a feeling of utter despair when you start to realize what these women are going through. Sometimes they break down and start crying, and then you've at least reached that point where you can offer help and maybe be a lifeline for this woman, which is our objective, actually.
0: Back at the police headquarters, it's time for the follow-up paperwork. Writing reports, entering data, and forwarding the personal details of the women to colleagues in Spain to check. But inspecting legal brothels is only one part of the officer's job.
1: The illegal prostitution premises that we're always trying to track down are hotel rooms and apartments that are used as short-term rentals by what are possibly criminal gangs. The women are assigned to these locations for a certain time and have to prostitute themselves day and night, in many cases for over 20 hours at a time.
0: Those criminal networks have also caught the attention of sociologist Manuela Schon, who works with the Wiesbaden City Council on Women's Welfare. To improve support services, she performs systematic analysis of the prostitution market. This involves combing through internet advertisements.
7: I used to believe the newspapers, that Wiesbaden was too well-to-do to have any prostitution. And then I realized that it even exists in my own neighborhood.
0: Germany's liberal legislation reduces the risk for human traffickers. Brothels and sex workers must be registered. But failure to register is only classified as a minor offense. And if women are found working in private apartments, they are the ones who have to pay the fines, as stipulated by law.
7: The areas shaded in red are where prostitution premises can be legally registered. We also mapped all properties offering sexual services. And as you can see, there are a lot of such places all across the city, especially in the center of town.
0: An area where prostitution is not permitted.
7: About 70% of sex work takes place in unregistered premises, and organized networks ensure that there is sufficient supply available. It's not feasible that a woman from Latin America, say Colombia, would find these addresses on her own, especially when she doesn't speak the language.
0: The sociologist also finds evidence on online forums referring to intermediaries behind the scenes.
7: You can feel a bit sorry for the girl. It looks like she's the one replying to a WhatsApp inquiry. I also asked about things like a 69, kissing and finishing on her face, and the answer was always everything included, no extra charges. So I was really looking forward to the appointment and then the disappointment. No kissing, no 69. Then she said there was an agency involved, which is incredibly dishonest. We work hard for our money. It's not fair to take advantage. I really struggle to understand how someone clearly notices that there are handlers involved making false promises, but his only response is to feel duped. Instead of calling the police or considering that this might be human trafficking or pimping, I find the client's attitude stunning.
0: To track down the addresses and the women in question, she responds to ads and posts on WhatsApp. She and her colleagues then offer help in the relevant language. And that has increasingly meant using a Spanish translator. This ad is from a woman from Peru.
2: Have you already written to her?
7: Hi there, sweetie. I'm Valentina and have only just moved to Wiesbaden. My rates start at 100 euros for 30 minutes, 150 for an hour.
2: It's probably not her using the phone.
7: Perfect spelling?
2: That's our experience, that they don't speak a word of German.
7: Once a third party uses the phone, they can see how many clients the woman had without being physically present. And they can check how much money she must have earned.
0: The team's objective is to present trafficked women with options. First, they must gain their confidence, which is why they bring along little presents.
2: They help to break the ice. They have the city logo on them to show that we are really official. They include a name and a phone number the women can contact to ask for help or if they need someone to talk to.
0: They'll be taking three bags with them today for three appointments with women from Latin America, in holiday apartments and hotels in the historic city centre.
7: These women are often extremely afraid when we visit them. You can see the panic in their eyes.
0: The large fines that can be levied for illegal prostitution and danger of deportation count among the women's fears. But the welfare team is not there for that.
7: Our approach is to care for these women as if they were our best friends. We help them to get a new start and realize their dreams. We're on our way to an apartment where there's always a rapid turnover of women, mostly from Latin America. One of them is from Peru. We want to see whether she'll open the door to us.
0: This is as far as our film team can go. We'll see Manuela Shan again after the visit.

0: Only a small number of women caught in these networks manage to escape. They're placed in victim protection programs or live in safe houses provided by support organizations. But there's a constant fear of being discovered. Criminal gangs may threaten the women's families back home. One survivor agrees to talk on the condition that her identity and location are kept secret. Both the woman and the support worker wish to remain anonymous. They meet in a garden somewhere in Germany. The two women speak in Spanish as the victim tells her story.
1: A friend offered me a job with a modeling agency in Europe. I had to submit an application, along with photos, as well as proof of my vaccinations, including COVID. It all seemed to be above board. They booked a flight and a hotel for me. When I got there, they demanded my passport and said I now owed them 5,500 euros, which I had to work off. They took me to a building and gave me a box of condoms. The building was full of cameras. I was sexually exploited for months, 24/7 without a break. They reminded me of this big debt and said I couldn't hide because they had people all over Europe. Plus, they knew where my family lived. Sorry, I need to take a short break.

0: In Madrid, Carmen González is the head of a special unit of Spain's Policía Nacional, or National Police. Her team is tasked with combating the criminal gangs who enslave these women.
1: The number of victims doubled between 2020 and 2024, and the increase is particularly high among women from countries like Colombia and Venezuela. But the number of victims from Latin America in general is growing every year.
0: Police raids on apartments across the country have already freed many women from the clutches of the human traffickers. Officers often find similar scenes: traumatized women, drugs, and suspiciously large amounts of cash.
1: Yes, it was my colleague here who discovered the money. The suspects had hidden it in the top of a cupboard, inside socks, in a hidden compartment.
0: The entire team is always present on raids like these. When they storm an apartment, what thoughts run through the officer's head?
2: We carry out operations like this once a month. We're used to it. There's a rush of adrenaline when we go in, but we try to stay calm.
3: La calma dentro de esa adrenalina.
0: This is the aftermath of one such raid in February. The women found here were treated like slaves. They all slept in the living room and had to make themselves available to clients in other rooms day and night.
1: We want them to feel safe and for them to trust us so that they'll tell us about their situation. What we ultimately want is to free them from that state of being enslaved.
0: Her boss calls to talk about a new case. It's come in via a helpline for victims of human trafficking, set up by the National Police Force and available 24 hours a day, 7 days a week. A team of police officers is on hand to handle calls and take down any details provided. The latest call was made from Colombia by a man who says his cousin was forced into prostitution in Paris. Carmen González and her colleagues have the man's

0: phone number, and they now will call him back.
1: You say there's a hotel? Okay. Do you know which room? No. Do you have a name? I'll spell it. E-Z. Do we need a photo of her? Yes. Can you send a photo to my boss if you have one? Do you know which city she's being offered in?
2: In Paris?
1: She's in Paris.
0: The trafficker himself appears to be in Colombia. From there, he directs clients for the woman to a hotel in Paris.
2: The suspect is in Colombia and posts the ads with photos of the girls. The search results currently show 47 Colombian women working in Paris, and we need a photo to identify which one she is. We have to make sure that she's okay. So our priority right now is to locate the woman and check that she's not in danger.
0: While they do not yet have a photo of the woman, they do now have a name. They're headed for Border Control, the operations center for the National Police. They know the woman traveled recently from Colombia to Spain. She was probably taken from there to France by car. How are South American women like her lured to Europe?
1: The ongoing economic crises in these countries leave a lot of people in extreme poverty and with no chance of getting a job. So for many, going to Spain seems to be the only way out. The women believe they'll be able to work as carers, cleaners, or waitresses. But once they get to Spain, they're told they'll have to work as prostitutes and are forced to comply.
0: Here at Border Control, the officers can access all the cameras installed along the country's borders. They can immediately see who is currently entering Spain, at which border crossing.
2: Maybe this camera is a bit better.
3: Do we know if they're driving?
1: It's possible, but we don't have a car registration number yet.
0: All they know so far is that the woman from Colombia was taken into France from Spain, but not when or in which car. They leave the woman's name and other details and ask for them to be forwarded to all border personnel. Back at her office, Carmen Gonzalez is on the phone to Sebastian Eichler from the Human Trafficking Unit of the Mines Police Force.
4: Buenos dias, Carmen. Thank you for your time. I really appreciate it.
5: Okay.
4: As I texted you yesterday, we had some brothel checks a couple of weeks ago, and we encountered four Colombian women with Spanish passports. Could you check all the IDs when I give it to you? Maybe the passport numbers, the document numbers?
5: Okay.
4: I was wondering, because is it easy to get a Spanish passport as Colombian women?
5: Yes, it is easier. Bear in mind that they own to Ibero-American countries, so they just need to be in Spain 2 years legally, and they can't get the Spanish passport.
4: So you can check the person in your system with the number of the document, and you can find if she has a residence in Madrid or Spain as well.
5: Okay, yes, we are going to check it. Yeah, no problem. Also, we are going to check if it is a genuine passport or it's a fraudulent passport.
6: Being in direct contact with investigators is vital. So I was really glad that we were able to talk and exchange numbers to help advance the cooperation. Of course, everything goes through official channels. We'll exchange information via legal assistance requests if need be. Direct contact can help to speed things up, and it works really smoothly now.
0: But police work alone is not enough when it comes to tackling human trafficking and forced prostitution. In June 2025, the United Nations Office on Drugs and Crime hosted the first ever global forum for human trafficking survivors. Over 30 victims came to Vienna to tell their stories. They talked about how their individual vulnerabilities were exploited by criminals.

0: and about systemic causes of exploitation like poverty, displacement, and gender inequality. The event enables survivors to share their strength and to support and empower others. Betty Pedraza Lozano lives in the Colombian city of Medellin. She has over 30 years' experience working with victims of human trafficking and forced prostitution.
1: We deal with victims who have been identified, but how many are there who have not been identified, who are still out there somewhere, waiting for us to find them and help them? Sadly, trafficking is soaring and becoming more widespread.
0: There are many sides to human trafficking, from forced labor and sexual exploitation to organ trafficking. 200,000 cases were reported worldwide between 2020 and 2023, but the actual number of cases is far higher. The UN estimates that several million victims fall prey to human trafficking every year. And according to UN data, over 70% of perpetrators come from organized crime.
1: The victims only know the name of the first link, the person who recruited them. And the law enforcement is weak, meaning that very few networks are exposed. And when they are, it's only the Colombians on the ground who they catch, not the larger networks involved, just the first contact.
0: A problem that is also familiar to police in Germany, except that in Germany, if they catch anyone, it's the final link in the chain, the individual who arranges clients for the women. Small fry, but here too, the police are determined to dismantle the structures behind the system.
2: Sadly, we're still working relatively in the dark. It's going to take some time, but my assumption is that the money all flows together somewhere. With that kind of money at stake, you always have big players pulling the strings.
0: Sebastian Eichler is on his way to Germany's Federal Criminal Investigation Agency. The Wiesbaden office coordinates the work of local and regional police authorities and also liaises with foreign law enforcement bodies. He's here to meet Nicole Baumann from the agency's human trafficking unit. They'll discuss the current investigation.
3: We now have to place this in a European context and look at what findings they might already have in Spain, Belgium, or the Netherlands. And after pooling our information, we'll look at how we can help you best. I'm confident that we'll get a good outcome.
2: I'm sure the money all comes together somewhere.
3: 100%.
2: And if we can figure that out at some point, it'd be good for exposing the networks.
3: We also need to look at which other cases in Germany follow a similar modus operandi, and we'll incorporate you there too.
2: I'm sure our colleagues in Spain have valuable information that would really help us to make progress, with Spain being a known point of entry for Latin America.
0: Securing convictions requires testimony from the affected women. Many of them are scared of the police and say they're engaging in prostitution voluntarily.
3: It's a protective mechanism that the women sometimes have drummed into them by the gangs. They have to rehearse what to say, saying first that they're doing it voluntarily. Then it's up to the police, perhaps with the help of counselors, to dig deeper and respond to the women and gain their trust. Because you want to see the criminals identified and convicted.
0: In Wiesbaden, we meet up again with Manuela Sean and her team, now with one gift bag fewer, after visiting the woman from Peru. Were they successful?
4: Right then, we arrived. We saw a neighbor going into the building, which was convenient for us. And then we had this uneasy feeling again, because a little girl with a school backpack passed by us, and you think, this is happening in the same building where she's growing up. We found the right door, and initially she didn't want to open up.
1: I held up the bag in front of the peephole and said that we were from the city and that we just wanted to talk

0: to her briefly.
1: And any indications that she was there against her will?
2: Our impression was that she had a client and therefore couldn't speak for long.
0: She basically stood at the door wearing a towel.
1: But she didn't seem to be under duress.
0: Well, you can't tell just from looking. Because they're used to putting on a facade. They have to pretend. If clients see someone who's in a total state of fear, they wouldn't go into the apartment.
3: The woman left the apartment later that same day and disappeared, probably to another city. Next on the team's list, the address of a trans person from Brazil who they've arranged to meet. There's nobody home, but the neighbors are evidently aware that the holiday apartment is being used by prostitutes who seem to work in rotation. Out of concern for their own safety, the neighbors only agree to talk to us anonymously.
0: There's a lot of men coming in and out at pretty short intervals. It gets really loud, and every time I enter the building, there'd be a new man at the door. All I can say is that they have a really demanding day.
3: And that's after being trafficked across Europe, thousands of miles from home. The survivor we meet at a secret location describes the harrowing, brutal conditions women like her face.
4: I was sexually exploited for months. I had no control over my own body. There were cameras everywhere, and I had no chance of escaping. They threatened to beat me and said they would kill me.
3: She was only able to escape that horrific ordeal thanks to an undercover police operation in Germany.
4: I assumed he was a client, but then he said he was a police officer and showed me his ID. And I broke down and cried and asked him to help me.
3: She's now in a survivor's support program. Her cooperation with the authorities means she can stay in Germany for now, but she hopes to eventually be granted a permanent residence permit. In Mainz, posing as a client is a tactic also used by police investigator Sebastian Eichler and his colleagues to track down victims of forced prostitution.
5: I found two ads in Mainz, and I'm going to reply to one of them now. Languages English and Spanish suggests Latin America.
3: Today, only one colleague accompanies him. A WhatsApp message directs them to Bad Kreuznach, a half hour's drive away. They already have the address, but won't be given the name on the door until right before the appointment.
0: There's a pedestrian zone ahead, so I'll turn around. The sat-nav will redirect to me.
3: They continue on foot, and only now does Sebastian Eichler get the name he'll have to ring at the building's entrance.
5: Another indication that the apartment is an illegal brothel.
3: Eichler enters the building first, followed by his colleague. Again, we wait outside. In the Bavarian city of Ingolstadt, this man makes his living from prostitution. Legal prostitution, he says. He uses the pseudonym Werner Frankfurt. The brothel operator, Hell's Angels member and influencer, shows off his luxurious lifestyle online, while also promoting his business model. Most of his followers are men.
1: They love the videos, and I'm very open about it. I did do 7 years.
3: 7 years in prison. He's well versed with the workings of the criminal scene, but is reluctant to talk about what he calls the distant past. He's now been granted a license for this new brothel.
1: You can't keep saying someone is criminal 10 or 20 years later. There are so many stipulations. A comprehensive police background check, and they also check with the regional major crimes division. So you really do have to be clean to get a license as a brothel operator.
3: He insists he's merely a landlord, charging the women 150 euros a night to rent a room. And he says only legally registered sex workers are allowed. He must have their documentation on hand at all times. Work permit, passport details.

0: and registration as a prostitute.
1: Next week we have one, two, three, four, no, five arrivals.
0: Condoms are mandatory. All rooms are fitted with an emergency button. And he must pay tax on his income. Meeting these and other conditions means he loses business to illegal competition from hotels and apartments.
1: Sure, I lose money. Plenty of brothels have shut down. I know long-time owners who quit and didn't even survive COVID. And when we did reopen, it wasn't a walk in the park either. A lot of the business has shifted to apartments and all the hotels. The women got used to that and then just didn't come back.
0: Business for him appears to be doing well. The women here say they're working voluntarily and get to keep their earnings. Meanwhile, the topic of legal prostitution is also controversial. Among its critics is sociologist Manuela Sean. She works closely with gynecologist Leanne Bissinger, who accompanies her when visiting sex workers in brothels and apartments.
2: Oh, yeah. Heiß hier bei euch.
3: Yeah.
0: The two women want to see Germany criminalize the purchase of sexual services, as is the case in Sweden. There, clients face serious penalties, but sex workers are not prosecuted. This evening, they're visiting a women's organization to give a talk on the subject. Leanne Bissinger has spent decades supporting sex workers in Hamburg's Reeperbahn red light district. As a doctor, she cannot understand how prostitution can be treated as a normal occupation.
4: I'm going to briefly show you what penetration by clients five times a day, oral, vaginal and anal, does to the body. If this were a regular profession, there would be occupational health standards in place. Looking at the number of penetrations, the degree of force used, over what period of time, by how many individuals, and how many involving the genital or anal area or the mouth, what would be the acceptable limit? It's so absurd. It always impacts on the bodies and souls of these women, yet it's barely discussed.
0: They see the purchase of sex as a form of violence and buyers as perpetrators, which is why they're calling for a ban on brothels and for fines and jail time for people purchasing sex. Sweden and France have already introduced what is known as the Nordic model. Whether or not Germany could follow suit is the subject of intense debate. The country's conservative parties are pushing for criminalization. The Wiesbaden authorities have also taken a stand.
5: October 5th is the International Day of No Prostitution. And for the very first time, the city of Wiesbaden's Women's Welfare Office will be taking part.
1: That's just nonsense. It's just not possible to ban prostitution. Let's say they passed a law tomorrow demanding that all brothels close down. You reckon that Maria will start working in a supermarket? Jessica will become a cleaner and Resi will get a job at a fruit and veg store? You think that's going to happen?
0: Attitudes like this are part of the problem, say gynecologist Leanne Bissinger and Manuela Sean. They argue that banning the purchase of sexual services would very much be a solution.
4: When you take a closer look at those countries where the ban is in place, you see it making progress in the areas that matter to us, curbing human trafficking. And above all, curbing the phenomenon of men being entitled to buy women.
0: Findings that give them hope. In Bad Kreuznach, we meet back up with the police officers from Mainz after their undercover operation.
6: In the apartment, we encountered two women and one young man.
3: We let him go after checking his details and talked to the women. We asked why they were doing this, and when we offered to help them, they declined. It turned out that one of them is actually a customs officer in Romania. But the death of her husband left her with massive debts, which she has to work off.
0: Debt, poverty, hardship, the reasons are all too familiar. The officers told the women to stop engaging in illegal sex work, but refrained from filing charges against them.
4: You always take stock of the day's events. We weren't able to help anyone today. But was that really because nobody needed any help?
3: Then there's the frequent problem of the women's families being threatened back home. The women are wary of making a statement because their families could suffer the consequences. So, of course, a lot of them are reluctant to talk. And what can we as German police offer in return?
0: It's a problem also experienced by Carmen Gonzalez and her team. On the one hand, there is good news. The woman featured in prostitution ads in Paris managed to escape and is in hiding somewhere in France. But she doesn't want to cooperate with the police in France or Spain. France has also criminalized the purchase of sexual services, with buyers facing the prospect of fines or even jail time. But business continues behind closed doors in hotels and apartments, in many cases quite openly.
4: Prostitution is prohibited in France, but there are still loads of ads online. It's easy to find websites with listings from women offering sexual services. And you above all see women from Latin America. The most common countries of origin are Colombia, Venezuela, and Paraguay.
0: The business model used by human traffickers works, regardless of whether or not the country in question has banned the purchase of sexual services. Carmen Gonzalez and her colleague Nerea Nieto still need to run a check on the Colombian women's passport details. From Sebastian Eichler's earlier visit to the brothel in Bad Kreuznach. Their papers seem to be in order and not forged.
4: It's a difficult job and a complex one, because we ultimately know that we can't be everywhere. We'd like to take down every single criminal organization out there and save every victim of human trafficking. Criminal organizations never rest, and so we have to keep working 24/7 too.
0: Gonzalez says that cooperating with other countries' police forces helps, but they are all up against a daunting foe. In Germany, Manuela Schaan and Nadia Tosa have one last visit to make today, this time in a hotel in the center of Wiesbaden.
4: She was from Brazil, looked desperately young and extremely thin. We immediately told her why we were there and that this was not legal in a hotel.
6: Typically, she denied everything. When we showed her the ad, she did then admit it.
0: This woman left afterwards without asking for help,
6: which we hadn't been expecting.
4: No, that doesn't happen.
6: We have seen it in cases where the women have been here longer and eventually call us, very upset, and ask us to come by because they can't take it anymore. So we know a lot of it is a front they put up, and that it takes trust and building up a relationship for them to even call back for help.
0: An ongoing challenge that requires plenty of patience. Setbacks are frequent. Sebastian Eichler often wonders what would truly help victims of human trafficking.
3: Personally, I say clients should also be held accountable. But there, too, we need the kind of legal framework that enables us to clearly prove offenses. And we currently don't have that.
7: Ja, das ist eigentlich das, aber...
0: But how quickly might those changes be forthcoming? The German government has tasked an expert panel with reviewing the country's current legislation. Meanwhile, Sebastian Eichler and his colleagues remain on the case in the fight against exploitation.

0: July 4th, America's Independence Day. 250 years ago, they risked everything. Not only generals, not only heroes, ordinary people. For the first time, digitized eyewitness accounts offer a glimpse into America's journey to freedom, the War of Independence. In 15 minutes. To the point. Strong opinions, clear positions, international perspectives.
1: Turkey has NATO's second largest army, and President Erdogan wants more influence than ever. Abroad, he's expanding his reach. At home, democracy is paying the price. On To The Point, we ask, is NATO caught in Erdogan's trap?
0: To The Point. In 60 minutes.
2: JD Vance.
0: Behind the name, a story told from the inside.
3: Yeah, you may want to close the door.
0: A childhood overshadowed by his mother's addiction.
4: I didn't think about anything except just getting high.
0: From working class Ohio to America's elite, and for years, one of its sharpest critics.
5: He said, I'd rather have dinner with a friend than with these ass.
6: Trump is a really bad candidate, and frankly, I think a really bad person.
0: But sometimes politics rewrites loyalties.
7: He said some bad things about me, but that was before he knew me, and then he fell in love.
8: This is incredible.
0: Is this just the beginning of something far bigger?
9: I said, you're going to be the president of the United States.
10: Hey, everybody. J.D. Vance here.
0: J.D. Vance, the man after Trump, starts August 8th on DW.
11: This is DW News, our top stories. Iran's former supreme leader Ali Khamenei's funeral is underway in Tehran. The week-long memorial is set to span five cities across both Iran and Iraq, with millions of mourners expected to turn out for the ceremonies and processions. The 86-year-old was killed in a joint US-Israeli strike on February 28th. Khamenei was elected as a supreme leader in 1989. He was behind many of the country's violent crackdowns and had the final say on Iran's foreign policy. Rescue teams in Venezuela have pulled a survivor from a collapsed building 8 days after twin earthquakes struck the north of the country. The 43-year-old security guard had been trapped under the rubble of a shopping centre. Rescuers worked more than 100 hours to free him from an air pocket. Almost 3,000 people have been evacuated from their homes in southwestern France after record temperatures sparked widespread wildfires. The country's health minister also says there were more than 2,000 excess deaths during the six-day heatwave last month, but saw temperatures reach over 40 degrees Celsius.

0: SAF is the most important tool that we have.
1: So SAF can be used across different geographies.
2: The real challenge with SAF
0: continues to be an incredibly scarce source.
3: Wait, what the heck are SAFs? Transforming Business delivers answers in a nutshell. 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
4: Iran's

0: Leaders are projecting strength. The Islamic Republic remains firmly in power, backed by powerful security forces and an extensive surveillance apparatus. But how stable is the regime long term? And are pressures building among the population?
1: The government knows it's in trouble and it is trying to control its society. It fears its society.
0: That's Dr. Neda Balurchi, a historian and former human rights lawyer at Rutgers University in the United States, specializing in Iran and the Middle East. If she's right, it raises a fundamental question. Does Iran just look powerful from the outside? Is growing reliance on surveillance and control reflecting something else entirely? Fear. Who is really running Iran today?
1: I think it is kind of the system. You know, there is nominally, at least rhetorically, the new leader is supposed to be the face. The leaders generally, and particularly for a new one, have to, even though they're decided as the leader, they still have a very large constituency that they have to work with, right? So if you look at Ali Khamenei when he was first made leader, they had to change the constitution. He wasn't religiously actually a high-ranking cleric. He wasn't even an Ayatollah. So he had to actually work to build consensus to become the person that everyone thinks of as the supreme leader. One of the reasons I think I was one of the only people who said that when Ali Khamenei dies, we will still have a supreme leader, because the IRGC already controls so much.
0: To understand the regime, we have to look at the massive shift that occurred at the very top. Following military operations that eliminated multiple tiers of the old guard leadership, Ali Khamenei was succeeded by his son, Mojtaba Khamenei. Some analysts predicted a crisis within the regime, but the transition appears to have been smooth.
1: I thoroughly believe, you know, 2-3 tiers of the Islamic Republic's leaders have been taken out by military operations, and those who are left, for the most part, I believe, are less savvy and less flexible domestically. To be honest, it's going to be increasingly difficult to pick out sort of new pressure points or new leaders, military leaders, intellectual leaders, religious leaders, because they're all now within this system and easily hide behind the notion of the Revolutionary Guard.
0: All right, so the supreme leader remains the public face of the regime, and real power increasingly appears to rest with institutions that shape political, economic, and security policy. So what's emerging is a picture of a system that has become a great deal larger than any one leader. But if the balance of power has shifted, what does that mean for ordinary Iranians?
1: People don't have jobs. They don't have over a million jobs have been lost. Executions have proceeded. Intimidation has occurred. So the response to that has very much been self-censorship and fear of and hopelessness of what to do, in the sense of, can I try to get a job, keep a job, go to school? Is a member of my family hurt?
0: One word comes up repeatedly when describing life inside Iran today: exhaustion.
1: Economic exhaustion, psychological exhaustion, political exhaustion, digital exhaustion. You know, every part of life requires calculation. From basic questions of what can I wear? What can I post? Do I have access to the internet? What can I say? Can I travel? And then the very big questions of, is my family safe? It's really just such an exhaustion that touches on every component of life, because the government has now really interjected itself and into every moment of life that it possibly can. At least the moments that are online or those that are visible, and that's a lot.
0: According to Dr. Balurchi, this total exhaustion isn't accidental, it's engineered. In recent years, the regime has increasingly been using technology to assert control over the people of Iran. Along with blocking the internet, state surveillance in ordinary life has reached new heights.
1: So since the Mass

0: And yes, it is much more clear.
1: So if surveillance and technology is becoming more sophisticated and deeply embedded in the lives of Iranians, where does that leave resistance to the system? Can civil society still organize themselves and challenge the state?
0: The ability and capability of civil society and their exhaustion gets weighed with the fact that there are organizations outside, particularly in the United States, who are moving to develop technologies and get help to share that technology with Iranians to ensure or try to provide international, again, World Wide Web access, but also platforms that allow for distribution inside of Iran so that civil society can continue to organize and protest. I do not, however, see immediately that happening. One, just the sheer shock of the massacre that happened in January, even if you don't believe and you know the high numbers are remain unresolved, but there is still the visual image of blood literally running in the streets. So I don't think that is going anywhere.
1: When the conflict between the US and Iran began to escalate, it was initially accompanied by international calls for regime change. However, these hopes have been tempered.
0: There are multiple negatives for the Iranian people coming out of this war, despite the fact that a segment inside of Iran believed that it would actually were very hopeful for political transformation as a result, as well as people outside. So one of the negatives, obviously, is that transformation didn't happen, and also the people feel completely betrayed. And then the third thing is, now that they're in this place where they are, in essence, left to have to live under, continue to live under the Islamic Republic, where does things go from here?
1: From outside Iran, it appears the security institutions and surveillance networks are solid. So where do the vulnerabilities of the Islamic Republic lie?
0: And so when you have a society that's just changed so dramatically over a generation, and even within a generation, the political system knows it's in danger. And that's why these controls have increased since February and January. The government knows it's in trouble and it is trying to control its society. It fears its society. These protests that we've seen over the last 3, 4 years have been some of the largest ones ever. And so Iran is a young, educated, technologically connected society. And so while the state is relying on coercion and surveillance and executions and internet control and legal restrictions to maintain order, I would just, emphasize again that the Iranian people are resilient. They continue to surprise, inspire. I think the world.
1: And that may be the defining paradox of modern Iran, a regime that looks powerful on the outside, yet increasingly fearful of the society it governs. The tighter the control becomes, the more they may reveal a leadership that knows it faces a younger, better connected, and increasingly restless population. Do you still have hope for the people of Iran, or is the bleak picture within the country not going to change anytime soon? I'm Pablo Folilias. I'll see you soon.

0: a unique look inside Afghanistan.
1: Afghanistan cricket is like football in Brazil. It's everything for the lives of Afghan people. It's everything.
0: We meet the star players as they prepare for an international tournament. What are their hopes and dreams for themselves and for their country? And what about the exiled female players who are forbidden to play in their homeland? Can they envision a future for women in Afghanistan? Dreams in the dust.
2: In 1776, the British colonies in eastern North America were divided between the dream of freedom and loyalty to a distant king. Amid this conflict, a document was drawn up that changed everything. What began as a rebellion became a revolution.
3: Every soldier who picks up a musket, every member of the family back home who is keeping the farm going, is in effect signing their own Declaration of Independence.
2: Eyewitness accounts and pension applications offer a rare insight into the lives of those who fought for freedom.
4: Black Americans like Prince Griswold are caught between the cruel reality of slavery and the high-minded rhetoric of liberty and freedom.
5: Susanna Chandler learns the British Army is coming. She hides her children, and then she watches what happens.
6: Deborah Sampson takes the name Robert Shurtleff, and she is a model soldier.
2: Some fought for a higher cause. Others did so because they had no choice. And still others didn't just fight for the freedom of the colonies, but also for their own. To some, they were traitors. To others, revolutionaries. Spring 1775. In Massachusetts, discontent with the British crown was simmering. Britain viewed the colony as a hotbed of unrest on the brink of revolt. The air was heavy with the scent of rebellion. In the 18th century, Britain was on the way to becoming one of the greatest colonial powers in history. Until the mid-18th century, the British Crown granted the 13 American colonies a high degree of self-government. Direct intervention was rare. But the many bloody wars that shored up this colonial power were a massive drain on cash and resources. And those costs were spiraling.
6: And then all of a sudden, Parliament says, no, we're changing the rules. We need money, we're gonna tax you.
3: The taxes were on every product imaginable. Day-to-day products like glass and paper and playing cards, even on their favorite beverage, tea.
7: It's not that they're necessarily unwilling to pay taxes, but as most people know, they don't have representation in Parliament in England. Of course, everybody knows the famous phrase, no taxation without representation.
3: The anger over the taxes motivates the colonists to start to organize.
2: And as British soldiers patrolled the streets, rumors of a rebellion spread from Boston to Charleston. In Massachusetts, John Hancock and Samuel Adams formed a clandestine administration. Rebellious colonists everywhere began hoarding weapons and ammunition. In later pension applications, veterans described the tense atmosphere.

0: In the year 1774, the British troops were in Boston and their fleet lying off and blocking the harbor. Excitement was high, and the moments of actual hostilities constantly anticipated by the inhabitants.
1: In the sleepy town of Dunstable, William French could never have guessed that the conflict he was about to enter would change his life forever.
2: William French is a young man in his early 20s. His family has been in this country since the 1500s. His father died when he was a little boy. He was raised by his mother, who was just a teenager. And he signs up for his town militia in 1775 on the eve of the Revolution.
1: The colonies didn't have an army, only civilian militias. Many of them used to fight alongside the British. Former allies were now on opposing sides. The youngest and strongest fighters made up the Rapid Response Force, known as the Minutemen.
2: On his pension application, William French lists himself as a Minuteman. These are farmers, blacksmiths, carpenters, who, when the enemy's at hand, simply grabs a musket, grabs some powder, a few musket balls, and is on the field of battle in a minute.
1: April 1775. Tensions between the colonists and the crown were escalating.
2: General Thomas Gage, the British commander in charge of the colonies, is under pressure to do something. So in the evening of April 18th, 1775, a British force of 1,500 men marches under cover of darkness to Lexington and Concord. In Lexington, they want to arrest the leaders of the Sons of Liberty and their revolutionary fervor, Sam Adams, John Hancock.
1: The colonists had been stockpiling weapons and supplies in Concord, and Gage was out to destroy those secret stores. He aimed to nip the rebellion in the bud, averting a full-scale revolution. But
3: the Americans in Boston have got an extensive intelligence network. Gage has a very tough time keeping his plans secret.
1: The colonists agreed on a secret signal.
3: They'll hang one lantern in the steeple of the Old North Church if the British decide to march out of Boston down the Shawmut Peninsula, two lanterns if they decide to cross by boat and land on the north shore of the Charles River. One if by land, two if by sea.
1: Seeing two lanterns, Paul Revere and other men set off on horseback to warn the militias. An exhausted messenger arrived at William French's village with grim news. The British were marching towards the munitions depot in nearby Concord. Church bells summoned the Minutemen, among them William French.
2: William French ventures off into what he doesn't know. He's never been in combat before, probably. Like most other young folks, he's never been very far away from his home.
4: When William French says goodbye to his mother that morning, he expects to be gone for a couple of days, to have an adventure with his friends from the town, and to walk back to his hometown very soon.
2: He is not thinking this is the beginning of a war.
1: When French entered Concord that afternoon, he witnessed the horrors of war firsthand.
3: Burning military supplies, panicked people. Perhaps he sees some of the dead lying on the ground. He's being introduced to war in one of the most dramatic ways possible.
1: Williams's company learned that the militia prevented British troops from capturing the arms depot and forced them to retreat. Unexpected news. The fighters continued to Lexington, where the full extent of the British defeat became apparent. Over 270 soldiers were killed, wounded, or missing.
2: For the colonists, this conflict is off to a surprisingly good start. But this decisive victory doesn't mean that French and his comrades get to go home. Instead, they're sent to Boston. They're joined by hundreds and then thousands of volunteers from neighboring colonies like New Hampshire, Connecticut, and Rhode Island. French doesn't know it yet, but the American Revolution has just begun.
1: The militias laid siege

0: to British troops in Boston. Meanwhile, political delegates from all 13 colonies rushed to Philadelphia.
1: The Second Continental Congress arrives in Philadelphia. Benjamin Franklin, John Adams, Thomas Jefferson. Blood has been shed. And they've kind of got two options: to declare independence or to back down. Instead of choosing either, the Second Continental Congress kind of hedges.
0: This Congress, a convention of delegates from the 13 colonies, one justified the armed self-defense of Concord and Lexington. The other reaffirmed the colony's loyalty to the king.
2: Negotiate, let's do something, let's compromise so that this doesn't go any further.
3: Neither of these documents mentions the important word independence. And King George is not interested in the olive branch petition whatsoever. In fact, he refuses to even read it.
2: He says, you're in rebellion. He's the one who declared the war, not the Americans. The Americans are still saying, let's see if we can avoid war.
0: To many people on both sides of the Atlantic, the monarch's arguments sounded plausible. Kings and queens, ethical, even immoral. That's why only about half the colonists supported the rebellion.
4: It's important to remember that not only for every member of the Continental Congress, but for every soldier and militiaman who picks up arms, in the eyes of the British, they're committing treason. This is punishable by death. They could be hanged.
0: King George III's response left the Congress with only two options: full submission to the crown or open rebellion. But delegates still shied away from option two. In June 1775, delegates voted to establish a joint continental army, a unified military force for

0: all the colonies. One of its aims, to assume control of regiments stationed around Boston. The Army's commander-in-chief was a 43-year-old plantation owner from Virginia, George Washington.
1: Washington has a remarkable reputation. He's stoic, he's honorable, he's actually served in combat, he's led men in combat. On the other hand, it's been over a decade, and he's never led an army larger than about 1,000 men. Now he's going to lead thousands and thousands against the world's most powerful military.
0: Prepared to assume command. Meanwhile, the British were reinforcing Boston by sea. General Gage planned to occupy the strategically important high ground surrounding the town. Otherwise, his troops would be exposed to colonists' fire. But the colonists got wind of this, and overnight, around 1,000 men headed to Charleston to defend Breed's Hill and Bunker Hill. For William French, Bunker Hill was a family affair.
1: French's family is well represented at the coming battle. His 18-year-old brother Jonas and cousins are there with him.
0: The British launched their attack with a naval bombardment. For 2 hours, colonial positions were pounded with heavy artillery. For French, a first taste of full-scale battle action. As the shelling ended, Gage prepared his infantry for a frontal assault. Around 3,000 British soldiers faced 1,000 to 2,000 farmers turned colonial militiamen, until then unproven in battle. A test of conviction for young William French.
2: As the Americans are holding their positions on Breed's Hill, better known as Bunker Hill, the command goes out: don't fire until you see the whites of their eyes. That's meant to tell the soldiers to hold their fire until the British are close enough that you won't miss when you fire.
0: French's captain later described to his grandson the devastating effect of the first volley.
3: Our first fire was shockingly fatal. The enemy was thrown into confusion. Their lines were broken, and it was some minutes before they had conveyed their dead and wounded into the rear.
0: But the battle had only just begun. The colonists successfully repelled two British attacks, but they were exhausted and running out of ammunition. In their third assault, the British broke through the colonists' lines and were forced to retreat.
1: Dunstable Town history records that William French was a hero at Breed's Hill. He was one of the last soldiers to flee the scene of the fighting, and he even helped a wounded officer escape from the British Army. But it was not without cost. Cousin Samuel was shot through the ear in the fighting, but cousin Eleazar loses an arm. It's blown off by a cannonball at Breed's Hill.
0: At the Battle of Bunker Hill, some 115 Americans were killed and over 300 wounded, missing or taken prisoner. British losses were higher, more than 1,000 men.
2: This is shocking the British. They are expecting to run the Americans off. Instead, the British are finding the Americans are willing to fight. The Americans find, hey, we can stand up against the British.
0: British losses were so severe, they abandoned all further plans to break out of Boston. They settled in for a siege. But Bunker Hill had claimed one more victim. London had lost faith in Commander-in-Chief Thomas Gage and replaced him with William Howe.
2: William Howe comes from an aristocratic family. His elder brother Richard is an admiral in the Royal Navy. Howe has extensive experience fighting in North America. As a tactician, William Howe is one of the best the British Army has.
0: Howe understood the colonists' dilemma, but he was an officer of the king.
1: A great irony of General Howe is he is kind of pro-American officer in command who took an oath to the crown, so despite his personal views, he's going to su-

0: support the British cause and put down the revolution.
1: Meanwhile, George Washington arrived in Boston to inspect his new army.
2: By Washington standards, these militiamen from New England are slovenly. They are undisciplined. He's not terribly impressed by them. He's also got to face the fact that there's no logistical system. Supplies, ammunition, gunpowder, artillery. He needs shoes. He needs uniforms for his soldiers. He needs everything.
1: And Washington faced an even greater challenge.
3: French, like most American soldiers enlisted from outside Boston, expect to be going home January 1st, 1776. But the siege of Boston hasn't ended, and the American army still needs soldiers.
0: Congress has not yet figured out a way to adequately fund the war. So those soldiers outside of Boston in the winter, they're freezing, they're hungry, many have not been paid, and when they are paid, it's a little over $6 a month. Who would re-enlist?
1: Some were starting to question the sense of it all. They were British subjects going to war. The answer came in the form of a short pamphlet, The American Revolution, titled Common Sense. Written by the publicist and political writer Thomas Paine and published in January 1776, it set out a case for independence from Britain.
4: Common sense will tell us that the power which hath endeavored to subdue us is the most improper to defend us. We have every opportunity and every encouragement before us to form the noblest, purest constitution on the face of the earth. We have it in our power to begin the world over again.
1: Common sense, science, and individual freedom.
4: So Paine here is building on European Enlightenment ideas, ideas that have then come to America and been filtered through American lenses. Paine's pamphlet aims to break Americans away from their attachment to Britain and to kingly government. Paine wants Americans to look to the universal rights of man, relying on reason and relying on experience to devise their own government.
1: Common sense argued that rebellion wasn't treason, but resistance against tyranny. This resonated with Americans from all walks of life.
5: And read it out loud to people who can't read for themselves.
6: Washington himself actually has it read to his soldiers to remind them why they're fighting, why they've left their homes, why they're risking death.
5: They're fighting for a new country, maybe a country that is run by men like them.
1: Common sense convinced men like William French to re-enlist, but not to drive the British out of Boston. The colonial forces were too strong for the British to take on directly, yet too weak to capture the city.
0: Washington has the men, he has the high ground, he has the advantage, but he's missing one thing to complete the siege, artillery.
1: In March 1776, a transport of cannons captured from the British finally arrived. Washington positioned them on Dorchester Heights and aimed them at Boston.
0: Imagine the British waking up and they see ringing the hills around the city, the artillery now that Washington needs to do the job.
1: The Continental Army could now force a surrender with artillery fire. Howe had no choice. The very same month, some 11,000 British soldiers set sail from Boston for the nearest safe British port, Halifax.
0: One can only imagine what French is thinking. In a year, he and his comrades have done the unthinkable. They've defeated the British, at least for now.
1: George Washington suspected that the British would press on. He predicted they would regroup and attack a new target, New York. Whoever gained control of New York could cut off the rebellious colonies in the north from the more loyal ones in the south,

0: Less than 3 weeks after the evacuation of Boston, French marched 320 kilometers south with some 19,000 soldiers.
1: William French joins this war as a militiaman. He participates in the siege of Boston, protecting the capital of his colony. But now, he's being asked, as part of the Continental Army, to go to a different colony. There's no idea yet of being fellow Americans.
0: The noble ideals of common sense were one thing. Leaving home and family was quite another.
2: It's very common for bad writers to say, and the women kept the home fires burning. But in fact, what women did was take over the jobs of their husbands.
1: When the men of military age leave, women have to run the farms. And women in colonial America worked very hard on the farms. They were an essential part of farming. But on top of their own substantial work and the to-do, there was also new work required because of the war.
0: When colonial troops marched through their town, women had to feed and accommodate them. And if the British suddenly turned up at their door, there was nowhere to hide.
2: The British Army has traveled across the ocean and don't have a supply line that's reliable. They take any crops that have been stored or preserved. They take the crops from the fields. It's like locusts have come through.
1: This was a war, and for some women, for some towns, the war came to them.
0: In her application for a war widow's pension, Deborah Brownell described all the hardships she endured.
3: I do well remember my husband's service during said war. We had small children to provide for and protect, and how we got along with the small means we then had, I am unable how to tell. It seems as though I could not do it again. If I were placed back to that period of my life again, our sufferings were many and great.
0: The colonists on the home front faced illness, hunger, and displacement, the likes of which they'd never experienced before.
1: Deborah's experience is so similar to countless women all across the colonies, just trying to get through every day, making sure she and her kids made it through to try surviving again the next day.
0: When French arrived in New York in April 1776, the political situation was in stark contrast to that of his hometown. New York City had close trade links with Britain, and the large Anglican community felt a strong loyalty towards England and King George III.
4: The king is not only the king, he's also the head of the Church of England. So he is your king, but also the high priest. So you're not just rebelling against your political leader, you're rebelling against God's representative on earth.
0: The Continental Army had to proceed with the utmost caution in New York. In 1776, British warships entered New York Bay.
5: There's panic in New York City, not surprisingly, among civilians and soldiers at the sight of the armada headed their way. The British start disembarking soldiers in Staten Island. The numbers are so overwhelming that several Patriot militias on the island quickly switch sides.
6: There will eventually be 32 to 35,000 British and German auxiliaries. French is from Dunstable. He's a shoemaker. He's never seen this many people. 35,000 soldiers. That is now the largest city in British North America.
0: Under General William Howe, the British set up camp on Staten Island. Britain had the strongest navy in the world and had bolstered its army with tens of thousands of German soldiers.
6: German princes of varying rank power.
5: They are arguably, at the time, the most feared soldiers on earth. And that's what's coming for the Continental Army.
0: Washington tried to mobilize his men.

0: to defend New York. Meanwhile, the Second Continental Congress was meeting in Philadelphia.
1: By 1776, things are much different than they had been a year earlier. Blood has been spilt, American lives have been lost, and ideas now begin to coalesce around notions of independence, something that looked unlikely only a year earlier.
0: Independence wasn't just a philosophical goal. It had specific, practical, and political implications.
2: The Americans understand that to have any chance, they need allies. And France is really the only game in town in terms of the next ally that could potentially take on the British at this point.
0: But for Louis XVI, the Americans were difficult allies. After all, they were British subjects rebelling against their king. How could he support such a thing? And should France risk going to war with its greatest enemy over an internal revolt?
3: How is France going to support and fund a country that hasn't even declared its independence?
0: So in June 1776, a Continental Congress member tabled a motion.
3: He says that the colonies are, and of right ought to be, free and independent colonies. And that's what starts the process.
0: A committee of five men was appointed to draft a statement setting out the grounds for this independence.
3: They need to put forth a clear argument on why they're challenging Britain, why they want their independence.
0: Benjamin Franklin and John Adams commissioned Thomas Jefferson to draft the Declaration. Jefferson wrote his first draft in 2 weeks. Drawing on Thomas Paine's common sense and the ideals of the Enlightenment, he argued that the Americans not only had the right, but also the duty to break away from a tyrannical king. We hold these truths to be self-evident, that all men are created equal, that they are endowed by their Creator with certain inalienable rights, that among these are life, liberty, and the pursuit of happiness.
4: The idea of happiness for all is a new one, a revolutionary one, in fact. Normally, people resign themselves to their lot in life. If you're born poor, you'll remain poor, and happiness can only be conceived of in terms of the hereafter, eternal happiness.
1: For instance, the notion of self-governance for a population, all of that very much comes out of an Enlightenment setting. Without the American Enlightenment, there couldn't be an American Revolution. The two are intermingled in a way that one's not possible without the other.
0: The committee simplified the language and softened the tone to make the document more appealing to potential allies. They planned to present it to Congress at the end of June. The resulting Declaration of Independence was adopted by Congress on the 4th of July, 1776.
5: I'm sure most of the people who signed the Declaration of Independence had very shaky hands when they did it. You know, this is not confident that this was going to work.
3: The stakes are high. In signing the Declaration, the founders are signing their own death warrants. The British see this as treason.
0: The Declaration was read out to Washington's troops. After more than a year of service and hardship, French finally knew what he was fighting and may well die for. Independence. For all the revolutionaries, there was no going back. This was a matter of freedom or death. After the signing of the Declaration, an attack on New York City was now inevitable. In late August, Commander Howe made his first move. He ordered the British to land on Long Island.
6: Long Island matters because from the heights at Brooklyn, that will enable the British to fire down upon New York, the southern tip of Manhattan.
0: French and his comrades prepared to defend Long Island, with fewer than half the troops Howe had at his disposal. In the early hours of August 27th, two British columns attacked the colonist positions.

0: With French and his comrades distracted, Howe personally led a detachment through an unguarded pass to the east and caught the revolutionaries off guard on their flank. The ensuing battle was vividly described by Michael Graham from Pennsylvania.
1: It is impossible for me to describe the confusion and horror of the scene that ensued. Our men running in almost every direction, and the enemy huzzaing when they took prisoners, made it truly a day of distress to the Americans. Every man was intent on his own safety, and no assistance was rendered.
0: In a bloody and grueling battle, nearly 2,300 Americans were killed, wounded, or taken prisoner. Almost seven times as many as the British. The noble ideals of the Declaration of Independence now seemed like a foolish hope.
2: As it happens, Washington is lucky. A storm brews up, deep fog settles in, and Washington uses the opportunity to extricate his army from Brooklyn.
0: In mid-September, Howe forced the Americans to retreat further north, where Washington had to ready his men for battle once again. At the end of October, the Americans came under attack from a much larger British force.
3: Once again, his army is outflanked. Now, normally, this is where armies are destroyed, if men run in an unorderly fashion. But Washington, by experience, has become a master of organizing retreats.
0: Howe expected Washington to withdraw even further north to protect key supply routes.
3: George Washington is crafty, and what he does is instead of continuing to flee north, he turns and cuts south and races the whole way across New Jersey, thus throwing the British off his scent.
0: 1,000 stranded Continental Army soldiers prisoner.
3: Now, Howe and the British believe that the revolution is going to last just a few weeks more, so why build prisons? So they come up with an idea. They're going to hawk warships. You take the masts, rudder, steer house off, leaving just a coffin, if you will, and you fill them with prisoners, so floating prison ships.
0: Thousands of prisoners were crammed into dark, disease-ridden ships.
3: To the British, these soldiers are not prisoners of war. They are criminals.
0: By the end of the war, more than 8,500 colonists had died in captivity, just as many as on the battlefield. Following the colony's declaration of independence, the British began to direct their contempt towards civilians as well. The British became notorious for both looting and acts of violence while marching through American-controlled territory.
4: Parade on the idea that to the victor belong all the spoils. And these young boys that might have been applied went wild.
0: Years after the war, Susanna Chandler recalled a shocking encounter with British soldiers.
5: She describes how she hears that the British Army is coming. She seizes her children. She runs to neighboring farmhouses and warns other women. She packs them with straw to muffle the cries. And then she heads into the swamp. And from the swamp, she watches what happens. The British not only steal what she had planned to use to feed her family, they also start to burn the house. It's the kind of story that happened over and over during this war. We can't really understand the American Revolution without knowing stories like that of Susanna Chandler, too.
0: The mistreatment of prisoners and civilians caused outrage among Americans. Instead of undermining

0: their morale, it had the opposite effect.
1: Part of what converts a lot of Americans to support the revolution and to support Washington is the behavior of the British Army.
0: But after its defeat in New York, was there an army left to support? In December, Washington withdrew his depleted troops across the Delaware.
2: Unfortunately for him, the Germans set up camp just across the river in Trenton on the New Jersey side. The Continental Army is not going to get a good night's sleep knowing that just across the river is this powerful army.
0: Of the original 19,000 colonists, more than two-thirds had been killed or taken prisoner. The rest had deserted or died of disease. From the perspective of both the British and the rebellious colonies, the war looked to be drawing to a close. But Washington was aware of an even bigger problem. Just as it had been a year earlier, the soldiers' term of service was due to end on the 1st of January, 1777.
2: Unless Washington can do something bold and decisive to turn the war around, his army's going to simply resign.
0: After almost 2 years, French faced a hard decision.
3: French's enlistment is up at the end of the year, and he and his comrades are going to have to decide, do they re-enlist and stick with this cause, or do they go back home to their families, to their businesses, to their farms that need them?
1: They're getting letters from home. A wife says, winter is coming. We have no wood and we will freeze. We have no food and we will starve. Pray come home. And men got these letters and they left. They felt their first obligation was to their family.
0: Even Washington grappled with a sense of deep melancholy.
4: So in the heart of this conflict, at the end of 1776, Thomas Paine makes another contribution. The summer soldier and the sunshine patriot will, in this crisis, shrink from the service of their country.
0: The influential political writer reminded many that their struggle served a higher purpose.
4: But he that stands by it now deserves the love and thanks of man and woman. Tyranny, like hell, is not easily conquered. Yet we have this consolation with us that the harder the conflict, the more glorious the triumph. True.
0: But without battlefield success, such words rang hollow. Defying all military logic, Washington decided to go on the offensive and picked a risky target, the Germans on the other side of the Delaware. Washington planned an attack in three columns, and on the night of the 25th of December, under cover of darkness, he crossed the icy Delaware River.
2: A lot of these soldiers, like French, are a week away from mustering out of the army. Do they really want to go on a suicide mission at the last moment?
0: But over a part-time volunteer to full-time soldier, he followed orders.
5: As the Continental Army sets out to cross the Delaware River, the weather takes effect. It's miserable. Cold, snow, sleet, huge cakes of ice floating down the Delaware River.
2: They need to bring cannons. They need to bring horses and small boats across the river. And everything goes wrong.

0: Two of the three prongs that are supposed to cross the river can't do it. Washington crosses, not knowing that the other two prongs are out of the field of combat.
1: As Washington sets out south, leading his troops on a march to Trenton, he's got a much smaller force than he anticipated. The approach march that French is on, along with his fellow soldiers, is a miserable affair. Many of the soldiers have rawhide around their feet rather than proper shoes. And you on.
0: The commander in Trenton is Colonel Rawl. Now, he doesn't believe Washington's going to attack. The weather is horrific. It's in the middle of winter. Moreover, it's Christmas. They're not expecting the attack.
2: Exploiting the storm conditions, the Americans attacked the German garrison and drove the soldiers back. William Hutchinson described the massacre.
0: Their dead bodies lay thicker and closer together than I ever beheld sheaves of wheat lying in a field over which the reapers had just passed. Now that's a colorful description.
2: Some 100 Germans were killed and around 900 taken prisoner. Several hundred escaped. The only American casualties were two soldiers who froze to death. In the days that followed, Washington won a series of minor battles.
1: Morale. It helps give Americans who are independence-minded the boost that they need.
0: It basically saves the war. The soldiers re-enlist. Washington's reputation is revived.
2: Fighters enlisted for the first time or re-enlisted to fight for independence. William French was one of them. Washington could begin rebuilding the Continental Army.
0: I was urged to stay longer and did continue to do duty in said company a month or 6 weeks longer and came home in the months of February or March 1777.
2: After almost 2 years, French returned home. He had experienced hardship, death, and most decisive battles of the early years of the Revolution. For French, the war was over, leaving others to continue the fight.

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1: Turkey has NATO's second largest army, and President Erdogan wants more influence than ever. Abroad, he's expanding his reach. At home, democracy is paying the price. On To The Point, we ask, is NATO caught in Erdogan's trap?
0: To The Point. Next.
2: This is DW News Live.
0: What's new? We'll tell you.
3: We are happy. We are happy that we are back home.
0: What's the story? We have it.
4: Getting a visa is more difficult than finding gold, really.
0: What's it to you?
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0: In-depth stories and issues that are being discussed across the continent. DW News Africa. In 30 minutes.

0: Some call them cocaine of the sea. Glass eels. Protected. Coveted. Impossible to breed. And trading them is strictly regulated. The perfect prey for a crime without borders. Billion Dollar Babies starts July 11th on DW.
1: This is DW News, our top stories. Iran's former supreme leader Ali Khamenei's funeral is underway in Tehran. The week-long memorial is set to span five cities across both Iran and Iraq, with millions of mourners expected to turn out for the ceremonies and processions. The 86-year-old was killed in a joint US-Israeli strike on February 28th. Khamenei was elected as a supreme leader in 1989. He was behind many of the country's violent crackdowns and had the final say on Iran's foreign policy. Rescue teams in Venezuela have pulled a survivor from a collapsed building 8 days after twin earthquakes struck the north of the country. The 43-year-old security guard had been trapped under the rubble of a shopping center. Rescuers worked more than 100 hours to free him from an air pocket. Almost 3,000 people have been evacuated from their homes in southwestern France after record temperatures sparked widespread wildfires. The country's health minister also says there were more than 2,000 excess deaths during the six-day heat wave last month, but saw temperatures reach over 40 degrees Celsius.
2: Turkey has the second largest army in NATO and sees itself as a major regional power, but President Erdogan's ambitions go far beyond that. The country is rapidly rearming, exporting drones and positioning itself as a key player in the alliance. On the global stage, Erdogan is expanding his influence and forging new partnerships beyond NATO, but at home, criticism is growing. The opposition sidelined, democratic institutions and journalists oppressed. That's why on To The Point we ask, is NATO caught in Erdogan's trap?

0: Welcome to The Point. I'm Nicole Fröhlich in Berlin, and I'm pleased to introduce today's panel. I'm joined by Aylin Matley. She's a senior research fellow at the Center for Security and Defense of the German Council on Foreign Relations. She specializes on German and U.S. security and defense policy, as well as NATO. Maximilian Popp is the deputy head of the foreign desk at Der Spiegel. He also worked as a correspondent in Istanbul for the outlet for several years. And a familiar face joining us from Istanbul, Julia Hahn, is DW's Turkey correspondent and has covered the country and the region for us for many years. Thank you all for being on the show today. I want to start with you, Julia. Set the scene for us. How important is Turkey today as a military and a diplomatic player?
1: Well, if you listen to the Turkish government, it's now more important than ever. One factor is geography. Turkey sits strategically at NATO's southeastern flank, so at the crossroads of Europe, the Middle East, the Black Sea, the Caucasus, so right at the center of every major security challenge here in the region. Then there is military power. You already mentioned Turkey has NATO's second largest military after the United States, but it also has a fast-growing defense industry that's producing everything from drones to fighter jets and warships. And I think all of this has given Ankara, has given President Erdogan more self-confidence in recent years.

0: has given Ankara has given President Erdogan more self-confidence in recent years to assert itself as an important middle power, a country that wants to shape events and not just react to them, be that in Ukraine and Syria, elsewhere in the Middle East. So Turkey, I would say particularly since Russia's invasion of Ukraine, has become a more assertive diplomatic and military player. Erdogan, for example, thinks that this is not yet fully recognized by his Western allies.
1: Aylin, what role does Turkey play within NATO?
2: Well, it's already been mentioned that Turkey does have could play quite an important role within the NATO alliance, and has so also in the past. Historically, Turkey does possess the largest, the second largest military forces within NATO, at least in terms of personnel. When it comes to capabilities, there are still many shortcomings, although Turkey is on the rise when it comes to its defense industrial capacities and base, and is more and more not only sort of domestically relying on this defense base, but is also increasingly exporting its products to European allies, which European allies are increasingly recognizing. I think in terms of diplomacy and politics, Turkey could certainly play, I think sees itself as a sort of potential candidate to play a bigger role in negotiations, possible negotiations between Ukraine and Russia. I mean, we all remember that Turkey has played that role in the past. And I think especially Erdogan would be very ready and willing to assume that role going into the future.
1: And yet, Maximilian, Turkey has been one of NATO's most difficult allies to manage. Why is that?
3: I mean, for sure. I mean, first of all, I would agree to what Aylin and Julia said. I mean, no doubt Turkey matters and it has a growing influence in the region, but it is a difficult partner and it is not an entirely reliable partner to NATO. I mean, it threatened its neighbor, Greece, which is also a NATO ally. Mm-hmm. It still, as the only Western country, deals with Russia. It circumvented the sanctions that the West was implementing, at the same time selling weapons to Ukraine. So Erdogan often plays a double game, and that makes it very difficult for NATO to deal with him.
1: Mm. On the international stage, President Erdogan presents himself as a pragmatic negotiator and mediator, but at home, he rules with an iron fist, cracking down on any form of dissent.
4: To the outside world, Erdogan's Turkey projects the image of a modern, open, and innovative country. The grandeur starts at Ankara's new airport and is continued into the presidential palace. Domestically, though, Erdogan has long taken a hardline approach. In recent weeks alone, around 200 people have been detained on terrorism-related allegations. Political opposition is suppressed. Erdogan's critics, like CHP leader Özil, are harassed. Others before him, such as İmamoğlu, have simply been jailed. The charges remain the same, terrorism or corruption. Erdogan also takes a hardline stance toward Kurds in the country, continuing his crackdown. We came here so that we too could be free, so that we too could have our rights, our own schools, our own culture, so that we could have the same rights as the Turkish people. Some 70,000 security personnel are protecting the summit. It begs the question, is NATO member Turkey an authoritarian state behind

0: ballot box. And this is exactly how critics explain the current legal crackdown against the main opposition party, the CHP, here in the country. You mentioned the jailing of Istanbul's mayor Ekrem İmamoğlu, widely seen as Erdogan's biggest political rival. Along him, hundreds of other opposition mentions, we are a democracy, but not strong enough to actually win power.
1: Mm-hmm. Maximilian, I want to zoom in especially on this pre-summit crackdown. Human Rights Watch had said about it that the misuse of terrorism laws to conduct mass arrests and silence people in the run-up to a NATO summit flies in the face of the founder complicit.
2: To some extent, it is, yes, because, I mean, at least officially, NATO is also an alliance of values. I can't see that happening, not only with regards to Turkey, also with regards to the U.S. under Trump. At the moment, to some extent, we live in an age of impunity, and that helps people like Erdogan. And what he obviously wants to do prior to Turkey, where there's no dissent, where there are no critics to his rule, whereas in fact, the exact opposite is true. People are fed up. People are tired of this government crisis, inflation record highs. There's a lot of reason for people to protest, but that's something Erdogan doesn't want the world to see.
1: Mm-hmm. Aylin, was NATO?
3: That is a great question, and arguably, it was never about values. On the face of it, but rather NATO has fundamentally always been a security alliance, not necessarily an alliance of identical political systems. If we look back at the founding days of NATO, there were, I mean, among the founding member states, Portugal, for example, was a dictatorship. So I think it is a bit difficult to argue that, harking back to the beginning of the alliance, we were able to discern an alliance of democratically oriented Western countries. And even if you go sort of further up to the present, there were other countries, Greece, for example, when they joined, who were not Western democracies in the sense that we would relate to that term today. And Maximilian has also mentioned the US, at least the current government. I think there are still quite a bit of differences between Turkey, sort of present-day Turkey, and what we're seeing in the U.S. today. But nevertheless, we do see authoritarian tendencies, especially being pursued by President Donald Trump. But let's also not forget the countries like Hungary and Slovakia, to a certain extent, who are also members of NATO and who have been members for quite some time. And yes, arguably, Hungary is changing now, but for the past decade or so, Hungary was in the grip of a leader who clearly wanted to turn his country into an authoritarian style country, at least a sort of a lighter version of that. So I would say that yes, it is. There are tendencies, and also for good reasons within NATO, to emphasize that the alliance is a a club of democracies. But I don't think that criteria, at least when you sort of look below the surface, is sort of the most decisive when it comes to joining the alliance, or at least, I mean, when it comes to joining the alliance, it is one of the most important criteria. But then there are really not many many instruments that NATO could apply in order to rein in these kind of political tendencies that we have been seeing in many countries.
1: Yeah, I just want to give our viewers some context here, because it says in the opening lines of the North Atlantic Treaty, the parties to this treaty are determined to safeguard the freedom, common heritage and civilization of their peoples, founded on the principles of democracy, individual liberty and the rule of law. Maximilian, why does NATO then, if it's based on this document,

0: shy away from a confrontation over democratic principles?
1: Obviously, because they think that they need Erdogan and that they can't afford to speak out against him. They think that they need Erdogan. We mentioned that towards Russia, in the broader region with the Middle East in turmoil, and I think for, well, one can call it pragmatic, can also call it cynic reasons. That's why they don't dare to criticize the autocrat in Ankara.
0: What would be the consequences of an open confrontation, you think?
1: Well, I mean, it depends how far it goes. And I don't want to make the argument for kicking Turkey out of NATO. That's not what we are talking about here, just to get that right. I do think that Turkey has great value for NATO, and I do think it had in the past proved that is a trustworthy ally even before Erdogan. So that doesn't mean that the partners within NATO have to be silent about jailing opposition politicians like Erdogan did, and so on and so forth. So I think that is what is important to keep in mind, that you have some sort of leverage here, and it doesn't have to be black and white. That you have to find the right balance in dealing with Turkey. You have to have a clear focus on what you want to get out of this country, but also what you can't get and where the limits are and what you are willing to do. So an open confrontation doesn't necessarily mean escalation. It can also just mean to speak truth to power.
0: It could also mean not holding a leaders' summit in the country in question. Yulia, this is the first NATO leaders' summit in Turkey in 22 years. How much political capital can Erdogan draw from this?
2: Well, I think this is a big moment for Erdogan. Hosting a NATO summit brings prestige. It puts him back at the center of international diplomacy, especially after all those years where he was always seen as NATO's difficult partner. Remember how he blocked Sweden and Finland's accession to the alliance. And now he can use the opportunity to show that he is someone NATO can't do without. You've mentioned Trump already. This is also a chance for Erdogan to showcase and build on his relationship with the US president, who repeatedly praised Erdogan, called him a great leader with a great military, and who recently said Erdogan is basically the reason he is attending the summit. So I also think that Donald Trump is not necessarily somebody who puts democracy and human rights concerns as a priority in his foreign policy. So Erdogan does not have to fear any public criticism from Trump. And I just want to add to what Max said there about NATO. I think for Erdogan and for Turkey, not much has changed. We have seen this sort of slow move into more and more autocracy over at least the last 10 years. But what has changed are the geopolitical realities and how organizations like NATO, but also the European Union, react to that. And with Trump's threats to leave the alliance, they're sort of struggling to keep it all together. They are busy with major security challenges. Russia with boosting defense spending. So criticizing Turkey openly over its human rights record is clearly not a priority to NATO right now. What we think about this is a different topic. I think many of us journalists who are following the events, we are often hoping that there would be more open criticism from NATO, from NATO individual NATO allies, from the European Union as well. But we hear less and less of that.
0: Eileen, Yulia mentioned it there. The U.S. president says he's essentially only going to the summit out of respect for Erdogan. What's their relationship like between the two presidents?
3: Well, clearly, they do have a very friendly relationship, because they do share opinions on how to lead a country. They both do not have the highest regard for democratic principles and values. Human rights also have been mentioned. I would think we would be better and well advised not to focus too much on person, sort of on sort of the personal leadership level,

0: but rather look at processes and also structures, because especially when you look at the sort of the underlying reasons why Trump is trying to withdraw from Europe, there are reasons that go far beyond Trump and his current administration. And I think the sort of the risk of only focusing on individual leaders, while they do have power and are important, no doubt, I think, but you know, focusing too much on them bears the risks of missing some other points. For example, that the U.S. has sort of structural reasons why they do not want to focus too much on Europe any longer. Mm-hmm. And if I just may, I think that is very important, because like we've been talking.
1: Go ahead, may you finish that point, Eileen, and then Julia, yeah. Jump in.
0: Because we've been talking about, you know, NATO not criticizing Turkey strongly enough or at all. I don't think that is NATO's role. You know, what we could expect and what we also have been seeing in the past, to be fair, individual European countries criticizing Turkey and its policies. And that also obviously translates into a criticism of Erdogan. And the same goes for Trump, for example. The same went for Orban when he was still in power. So I think we should... you know, try to also emphasize the nuances and

0: Not only see sort of the world in sort of black and white, but rather see also the gray, you know, shades. And there, I think we do see European allies also speaking out, not necessarily in the run-up to the summit. I think that also might not be the best best place and best timing to do so, especially not in a sort of in an open fora. But I think Europeans are clear-eyed about what is happening in Turkey domestically.
1: All right, Yulia?
2: No, I was just wanting to add a point on Trump, because we all here remember quite vividly during Trump's first term in office when he threatened to completely obliterate the Turkish economy over Turkey's military intervention in Syria's Kurdish areas. So relations with Trump were absolutely rock bottom, I would say, at times. And now the picture looks quite different. But how reliable of a good personal relationship is that? I think Trump just likes fellow autocratic leaders, or he likes, let's say, he likes leaders that are more autocratic. I wouldn't want to call Trump directly an autocrat yet. But he likes also, I think, the Turkish way of doing business, of making a bargain. And I think the Turkish government has understood that, and they know very well how to talk to Trump.
3: If I may,
1: sure.
3: I want to add something to this and to what Eileen said, because I partly see it different. Mm-hmm. Yes, there are structures. Yes, there has been the demand of the United States for the Europeans to invest more in defense. That has been done. But it has to be reckoned that a lot in the end comes down to individual leaders, to the mood of individual leaders like Trump, who to some extent takes the rest of the world hostage. And the most recent escalation in the relationships was due to the fact that the Europeans didn't want to join his crazy war against Iran. So this is very personal. And adding to this, I think the right way for Europe to deal with people like Trump, like Erdogan, is to speak out and not to step back. And that is obviously, I don't speak as NATO as an organization. It comes down to the individual member states, for sure. But there, and I sometimes feel like we as Europeans are too timid when it comes to the to strong men like Erdogan or Trump.
1: Yeah, Maximilian.
0: Yes, absolutely.
1: Do you want to answer to that quickly? Yeah, sure.
0: Yes, absolutely. I fully agree that we should not downplay the importance of personal leadership, and especially speak out against Trump more vividly and more clearly. And that is the incredibly high dependence on the United States still, at least with regard to certain key capabilities that Europeans do not possess yet. And I think the same goes for openly criticizing Erdogan. Clearly, they do not depend on Turkey as much as they do on the United States. Sort of criticizing Erdogan too openly at this very point in time could bear the risk and potential of driving Erdogan too much into the arms of countries that are not necessarily benign countries and have a sort of have the best interests of Europe at heart. I'm thinking of Russia, for example, but also China to a certain extent.
3: See, I just think that's not true. I really think that's not the case. I don't think it helped when Mark Rutte, NATO Secretary General, was flying to the US and calling Trump daddy and so on. It didn't help with Trump. And it also doesn't help to buy the Turkish narrative that like Erdogan turns to Putin and to Asia if the Europeans are not nice enough. I think that is propaganda coming out of Ankara, and I think one should be very careful, because in the end, really economically, on the European Union, there is no replacement in Russia.
1: That is a very interesting point you raised there, and it's a question I want to forward to Yulia. Yulia, Turkey is openly seeking to join or create non-Western alliances. Erdogan is friends with many of NATO's foes, Russia one example. Where does his allegiance really lie?

0: Well, I think maybe it's a strategy to deliberately keep that unclear. I mean, it's Turkey's government is means that they keep ties open to non-Western groupings like the BRICS countries, the Shanghai Cooperation Organization, and we've also mentioned Turkey's balancing act between Russia and the West, between sort of supplying drones to Ukraine, but at the same time handshaking with Putin. At the end of the day, Turkey's been a NATO member since 1952, and this NATO membership for Turkey comes with huge political and security benefits. We've seen that during the Iran war when Iran fired several missiles towards Turkish airspace. They were intercepted by U.S. and NATO defenses. So that was a moment when the larger Turkish public also understood, well, this is why we need NATO. So I think it's very unlikely that Ankara would give that up.
1: Mm-hmm. Maximilian, final question. Briefly, if you can, what needs to happen to put the alliance's uneasy relationship with Turkey on more stable footing, maybe even during the summit?
2: I mean, you have a trust issue, obviously, on both sides. And I think that the way to go forward is rather a pragmatic approach to work where it makes to work together, where be clear on your own standpoint when it comes to democracy and values.
1: And that's our program for today. I want to thank all our panelists and all of you for watching. See you next time. Goodbye.

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1: What's new? We'll tell you.
2: We are happy. We are happy that we are back home.
1: What's the story? We have it.
3: Getting a visa is more difficult than finding gold, really.
1: What's it to you?
4: They have dreams for here and beyond for their future.
1: In-depth stories and issues that are being discussed across the continent. DW News Africa. Next.
5: Between slums and luxury, parties and hard work, where queer culture meets Bollywood glamour and motorcycle gangs meet religious icons. Exploring a city where worlds collide. When night falls in Mumbai.
1: In 45 minutes.

This is DW News Africa. Coming up, is that a fatal mix for women and girls in Cameroon? A human rights crisis unfolding in one of Central Africa's largest, and activists demanding justice that never seems to come. And in Uganda, the army chief, who also happens to be the president's son, is shutting down the independent press, arresting lawyers, and putting opposition figures on trial, all while eyeing the presidency himself.

itself. But is Muhoozi Kainerugaba already the country's most powerful man? I'm Michael Oku. Welcome. A series of rapes involving young children has shocked Cameroon and sparked widespread public outrage. Although the country has laws designed to protect children, weak enforcement and limited institutional capacity often leave survivors without adequate support. As a result, many families are left to pursue justice on their own in a society where poverty, fear, and intimidation remain powerful obstacles.

0: own in a society where poverty, fear, and intimidation remain powerful obstacles. DW's Blaise Iyong reports from Boya.
1: Alima, not her real name, has just gone through an ordeal, something no mother could ever bear see happen to her child. A week ago, in their village, her daughter was raped by a middle-aged man. The girl is just 10 years old.
2: That man don't come for afternoon for house. He tell me, say, ma, follow you go take pay on Sunday day. Now the pay carry matter go for that man in house. For that man rape matter. So then also, had the struggle for chop. And I feel happy. They hurt me. They hurt me over.
1: Despite the trauma this mother is going through, she still has to find the money so her daughter can see a doctor and undergo STD screening tests. As a local street vendor, she doesn't earn enough to afford the 60 euro the doctor charges for treatment.
2: The gynecologist be take the pikin, he examine the pikin, write some medicine them.

0: They be send me back. Janda, they be send me back for the gynecologist. Mary, give me medical certificate.
1: There is no single reliable figure for the number of children raped in Cameroon, largely because many cases go unreported and data collection remains inconsistent.
2: Reported cases of child sparking outrage.
1: We visited Modika, a village where 5 new cases of rape against children have been reported since the start of the year. Fear reigns within the community. Today, a group of women have come together to discuss the issue with the help of a local NGO, Rescue Women Cameroon.
3: Rape has become so notorious in this village because even the one that are raping people here, they don't longer take judgment to them. We still have some rapists here in this our village that he has just raped a child, but they have just solved it in a kind of local way. And the man is still there bragging. And we, the mothers here, we are afraid because we still have rapists among us. Our children are no longer safe.
1: Frustrated by what they perceive as government's inaction and its failures to address the problem of abuse, some mothers, like 64-year-old Grace Asa, said they'd rather take the law into their own hands.
4: So from my own heart, I feel so, if you just castrate the person, then leave it. Make him move that thing, make that thing just wipe for a brain, when you go feel members, say, if he do anything like that one again. Because the thing don't pass with. You see small girl picking so, boy don't re-catch and spoil her.
1: Mboya, the child protection officer at the Ministry of Women's Empowerment in the Family for the Southwest Region, denies allegations that the government is failing victims, is pressure, and are offering money to keep quiet about the abuse. Even staff fear being targeted.
5: You fear for your life that if you report a case of abuse, the perpetrator might come after you. And their fears are legit because even us social workers, case workers, it gets to a point that even your life, you are not safe. They are after you for following up a case. They are after you. There are many challenges.
6: Even for people like you that work for the state?
5: Of course. Of course. Nobody is above gender-based violence. You might want to intervene in a case, and the next victim, it's you.
1: The man who allegedly assaulted Alima's 10-year-old girl was arrested. Even if he's found guilty, there are widespread fears that he could simply bribe his way out of his sentence, a practice that is not uncommon in Cameroon.
7: We're happy to welcome Gladys Mbuya. She is a senior barrister at Cameroon's Bar Association, a passionate human rights defender and president of the Federation of Women Lawyers in Cameroon. Gladys, as we heard in that report, many survivors of gender-based violence have to face their attackers bribing their way out of justice. How big a problem is this?
8: Yeah, I think you need to bribe your way out. It actually, you know, deters many survivors from reporting, from coming up to report. Because first of all, we have the issue of poverty. Mm. And talking about bribing your way through, yeah, those are reports we've had in our office, FIDA Cameroon, we've had reports like that. But unfortunately, again, you know, bribery is a crime. And we still have not had any proofs, but we know and we get those complaints about people being asked to bribe their way through. Mm.
7: Cameroon's Bar Association is one organization that says it wants to set up a WhatsApp helpline. And what's on offer?
8: Yeah, I think first of all want to let you know that gender-based violence is a very serious violation, and it actually inhibits women and girls the ability to realize their full potentials. Unfortunately, women and girls in Cameroon, they experience all forms of violence, including GBV, on a daily basis.

0: basis. They are either beaten, they are raped, they are attacked, and what have you. So, you know, the Cameroon Bar Association is a watchdog of the society, and the president of the Cameroon Bar Association, after getting information about the rate at which violence is increasing. In fact, in the words of the Minister of Women's Empowerment and the Family, who is the minister in charge of the ministry that is supposed to promote women's rights, in her own very words, since 2023, Cameroon has realized, we have witnessed a rise in femicide. That's another form of violence that is taking women's lives every day. And the Bar Association could not sit quiet. The Bar Association got reports, many reports about rape. You will not believe people, I don't know whether it's a sect or what, they rape children as young as 3 years old.
1: What specifically is your organization, the Bar Association, what are they doing to combat this issue or to provide help for the victims?
0: Yes, I think our unit is charged with representing survivors before the authorities, be they judicial, police, be they before the courts, be they before the legal department. Because one thing to be identified is most people don't report, they don't go through with prosecution because of poverty. Mm. So we are one big role my commission is going to play is offer pro bono services. Mm. We have to represent survivors of GBV, bring them to support services. Because, you know, referring even to support services is a way of helping. And I think, we are there to represent them pro bono basis.
1: Why is this gender-based violence happening? And why the surge in cases?
0: I think, I will confidently say that one principal reason why GBV still exist despite the efforts that even we in FIDA and the Cameroon Bar is putting in place is patriarchy. Cameroon is a country that has numerous tribes and numerous customs. Most of our customs are discriminatory. Most of our customs, if we practice them, we are perpetrating violence. And we are so wedded to this custom that to change the mindsets is something difficult. Our customs always view women as second-class citizens. So the belief perpetrating violence against them is a customary, I don't know how to put it, but the belief that women, they don't have the right to go to school, they don't have the same rights with their male siblings. And so sometimes always believe that women can be used as a medium of exchange. When they are poor, they think they can send this girl out for marriage. They use the money from the bride price to pay for the boys' school fees. And then they send girls into early marriages. It's from our customs. It's not as if the law supports that. Second reason is gaps in our laws. We have lots of gaps in our that punishes acts of violence or GBV, punishes acts of GBV. But again, this penal code does not touch on the specificity of various forms of violence. More often than not, we as women's rights or human rights lawyers, we are forced to use provisions like assault occasioning death, assault occasioning grievous harm to prosecute cases of violence. Mm. So, and most often the definitions in the penal code, they are vague and difficult to use in promoting the rights of survivors. So we think that Cameroon needs a review of these laws, of its laws. There is no specific law on domestic violence in Cameroon. There is no standalone law on GBV. And it is high time we have those laws in place so that they will attend to the specific natures of, especially

0: basically emerging forms of violence. We see many forms of violence coming up now, especially technology-assisted forms of violence. Mm. So we need a standalone law to ensure that we can stamp out violence. There are some other reasons I would love to put forth. You know, there is fear and the issue of stigma. Many survivors of violence, they don't want to report. They are afraid of what the society will think of them. They are thinking that the people will laugh at them. And so there is underreporting. You know, if we don't report and the perpetrators don't get punished, the circle will continue. This stigma and fear for, especially fear of how people have been intimidated, and then even family members interfere to tell you that, no, you should not report and things like that. Those are some of the aspects that make violence to continue.
1: The government says it's committed to protecting women and girls. From your perspective, is that commitment translating into meaningful action?
0: I don't see a lot of political will. We get a lot of promises, but you don't get the political will. First thing to show the political will is to place enough budget, enough funding, enough finances at the disposal of the Ministry of Women's Empowerment and the Family. Unfortunately, it may surprise you to hear that that ministry is the least funded. Each time you hear about funding, this ministry, they need to put safe homes in place. Cameroon has very few safe homes. Mm. Cameroon has very few support services. And so the first step they have to take is to put funds to support survivors so that they can escape from their abusers. Most often you see abusers going back halfway to run to. That's the first thing the government should do. And they should put policies in place, real policies, and publicize them. I know they have a national action plan against GBV, but it is not well known. And if you don't know about advice in that plan, so the government should show good faith. The government should fulfill its obligations under all international conventions ratified by promulgating or enacting real laws. We need standalone law in Cameroon on GBV. I know that laws matter because every crime must be defined. If you don't define it in a law, it will be difficult to use those acts to protect women and to promote their rights. So I don't see political will, only promises.
1: Mm. And I assume you were trying to change that. Gladys Mbuya, senior barrister at Cameroon's Bar Association and president of the Federation of Women Lawyers. Many thanks to you.
0: Thank you so much. The pleasure is mine as we continue doing the work that is dear to our hearts, making the world a better and safer place for everybody.
1: Message received. In Uganda, I do not believe in a free press. Those are the words of Uganda's powerful army chief, who also happens to be the president's son, as he shut down several media outlets in the East African country. General Muhuzu Kainerugaba fired off a series of tweets announcing the closure of Daily Monitor and NTV Uganda on Sunday. To quote him, "NTV and Monitor are being shut down from today," he wrote, misspelling the name of the newspaper. "Both will not reopen without my permission," he continued. "From now on, all media in Uganda will follow the rules." Days later, both those outlets and four more from the Nation Media Group were still shuttered. The Daily Monitor said it was under military siege, with armed soldiers standing guard outside its offices in the capital, surrounding the once free press outlet. The newspaper says it's getting around the physical blockade and the broadcast and print blackout by distributing updates through online channels.

0: So who is Muhoozi Kainerugaba, the head of Uganda's military and President Yoweri Museveni's son, has ordered a major crackdown in recent months with arrests of politicians, activists, lawyers, and media figures. Kainerugaba insists he is following the orders here. The 52-year-old son has often suggested he could take over from Museveni as president and runs his own political movement, the Patriotic League of Uganda. His postings on X, broader crackdown on opposition figures. We're going to highlight three of them. First, Kainerugaba bragged on X that he was proud of all the hurt and pain he would inflict on lawyer Arias Lukwago. Lukwago is charged with treason-related offenses and is an attorney for four-time presidential candidate Kizza Besigye, seen here in the middle. Now, Besigye is behind bars for a separate treason case. A third opposition figure, another lawyer and former minister, Miriam Matebe, on the right, was charged with promoting sectarianism on Wednesday, a week after she disappeared from her home. The judge bailed the 73-year-old, citing her age. To unpack all this, I'm pleased to welcome Sukula Onyela, a human rights researcher working with Amnesty International, and he joins us from acting as a loyal enforcer of his father's presidency or as a politician in uniform running his own succession campaign. What does the Muhoozi Project look like on the ground right now?
1: Well, we've seen Muhoozi, General Muhoozi, indicate clearly that he would prefer to take over after his father. But he's coming in with a lot more authoritarian tendencies, much harsher authoritarian tendencies than his father did, because we see that in his under the project, there is no dissent. He's crushing dissent. He's crushing any pretense to the rule of law. He has indicated that he does not engage with the critics. He has virtually kicked, you know, most of the opposition leaders are either in jail or some have fled the country. So we see a rule of fear. We see rising the state.
0: No accountability. Again, he's taken clear shots at the media, saying he doesn't believe in a free press because media should be, quote, guided by the cadres of the revolution. I'm not sure entirely what that means, but I do wonder what journalists in the country think it means. What are the day-to-day realities for journalists and newsrooms across the country today?
1: The journalists we've spoken with have indicated to us the fear they have. So there's a lot of fear within newsrooms in Uganda because you can never speak against the government. There has been an order from persons very close to General Muhoozi who've instructed media to only air

0: You could call much of what we're seeing political theater playing out on X. Threats to behead Bobby Wine, detain diplomats, keep media outlets closed. Are these just provocative posts, or do people in the country see them as binding orders from the de facto center of power?
1: These are actually real posts. These Muhoozi is ruling the country through social media, and whenever he posts anything, it's actually taken, it's acted upon by the authorities. There's no, he's the institution. And I think it also goes to what the institutions were crushed, and now everything has been personalized. And so we see that whatever Muhoozi says on social media, it has come to pass. And that's why Amnesty actually is asking that all those who've been arbitrarily arrested due to what Muhoozi has said on social media need to be freed. And the, all the six media houses that have been shut down on orders from Muhoozi also need to be opened. And we also want to ask that all those civil society activists who are being harassed, that the intimidation should end, because he's actually doing it on social media, and we are seeing it in real life.
0: So to be clear, what you're saying is people in the region do not view her or figure thumping his chest or posturing. They really do take the post seriously.
1: Correct. And whatever Muhoozi has alluded to on social media, tweeted about, has come to pass, unfortunately, like in the very recent case where he ordered the closure of the six media houses, we saw later statements saying that all these actions were taken on orders of the president, Mr. Museveni. So Muhoozi is virtually legally duty-bound to make sure that human rights are protected. And if that is not happening, he's the one to be held accountable, of course, with the person who is making this call, so these actions that violate people's rights.
0: So looking beyond today's headlines, what concerns you the most about the direction Uganda is heading?
1: Our biggest concern as Amnesty International is the entrenchment of impunity through Muhoozi's actions. We see that there's continued erosion of human rights. We see activists being subjected to baseless investigations, the media being shut down, and the misuse of criminal justice system is something that continues to to concern us as Amnesty, and we still hope, we still call for the release of all those who've been who are currently behind bars for exercising their rights, for the reopening of the media houses that have been shut down on orders with no justification, and also an end to the harassment of activists in Uganda.
0: That is Sukula Onyela, human rights researcher working with Amnesty International. Our deep thanks to you.
1: Thank you very much for hosting us.
0: We're going to end it there. Thanks so much for being with us. It's bye for now.

0: between slums and luxury, parties and hard work, where queer culture meets Bollywood glamour and motorcycle gangs meet religious icons. Exploring a city where worlds collide. When night falls in Mumbai.
1: In 15 minutes.
2: When did you last think about your gums? Many don't realize that inflammation in the mouth can affect your whole body. The good news? You can take action. Whether you're preventing gum disease or dealing with acute periodontitis, small steps can make a big difference.
1: In good shape. In 90 minutes.

0: What happens to societies where women remain invisible? They lose ideas, power, a part of their future. We showcase the daily victories of women. Brave, honest, loud, side by side, deserving to be heard and seen. We share their stories from the female point of view. Together, we see.
1: Does this feel familiar?
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14: This is incredible.
11: Is this just the beginning of something far bigger? J.D. Vance, the man after Trump, starts August 8th on DW.
15: This is DW News, our top stories. Iran's former supreme leader Ali Khamenei's funeral is underway in Tehran. The week-long memorial is set to span five cities across both Iran and Iraq, with millions of mourners expected to turn out for the ceremonies and processions. The 86-year-old was killed in a joint US-Israeli strike on February 28th. Khamenei was elected as a supreme leader in 1989. He was behind many of the country's violent crackdowns and had the final say on Iran's foreign policy. Rescue teams in Venezuela have pulled a survivor from a collapsed building 8 days after twin earthquakes struck the north of the country. The 43-year-old security guard had been trapped under the rubble of a shopping centre. Rescuers. Almost 3,000 people have been evacuated from their homes in southwestern France after record temperatures sparked widespread wildfires. The country's health minister also says there were more than 2,000 excess deaths during the six-day heat wave last month that saw temperatures reach over 40 degrees Celsius.
16: Now, few stories feel more quintessentially American than this one, one the world is watching. Just as the US prepares to celebrate its 250th birthday this weekend, pop star Taylor Swift is celebrating her wedding to football player Travis Kelce on a scale that could really only happen in America. A rumoured cost of tens of millions

0: millions of dollars at the iconic Madison. With that story, like any good Taylor Swift song, there's a twist. Some reports say the couple may already be married, leaving Swifties to do what they do best, analyse every clue and love story become a cultural spectacle that's captivated the world. And who better to help us unpack it? First things first, apparently they're already married. What do you know?
1: Well, a lot of people are saying that because I think the marriage licenses in New York can be kept private. But sources tell me that they aren't officially married just as of yet, although we can't confirm. But remember, this couple, Taylor Swift and Travis Kelce, haven't even confirmed that they're getting married at Madison Square Garden, even though there have been tons and tons of crews that have been arriving all week long delivering things. So their mum is the word on everything.
0: Okay. Look, married or not married, there's a lot of speculation that the whole Madison Square Garden thing could be one giant decoy and that the wedding celebrations, have already happened or are happening somewhere else right now. What are your thoughts on that?
1: A lot of people are saying that, but I'll say this. If it is a decoy, it will be one of the most expensive decoys ever. Right now, she's already donated $26 million to local charities to offset some of the people complaining in New York about the fact that she's taking up a lot of the resources. And she's already spending between $10 and $20 million on all the things that are happening inside Madison Square Garden. That includes $1 million a night, just designers, the security, the New York Police Department that needs to shut down the surrounding streets. Millions upon millions upon millions of dollars. She would spend that much money for a decoy. That's just me.
0: Yeah, fair enough. Let's talk a bit more about the cost a little bit later. This isn't just a wedding. I mean, it does feel a bit like a royal wedding, but it's almost a global spectator sport in a way, and that's appropriate, I guess, given what the couple represent. But how did Taylor Swift become the kind of celebrity whose really personal milestones feel like public events?
1: She's carefully crafted, I think, since like Michael Jackson or maybe even Prince, that are so... their persona is so carefully constructed, like Taylor Swift. Her music is just amazing. She really is one of the wealthiest musicians out there, and every single thing she does, from social media to the songs she puts out, to I think even sometimes who she dates, is just carefully constructed. She's always been very smart about that, and as a result, people have been very open to that. They love her music, they love her. She puts out just enough that she wants you to learn about her, and then she withholds a little bit more. And I think people like that kind of give and take and that little mystery behind her.
0: Yeah, and she's withholding a lot at the moment because the couple have been doing their best to keep their wedding details private. As you say, they haven't really even confirmed that they are getting married at all. What do we know about the next couple of days and what, could unfold in New York City and I guess all of this security and secrecy?
1: Well, believe it or not, right now in New York, the wedding rehearsal dinner is happening. That started about 5 or 5:30 local time in New York. They have 100 people. And inside the Madison Square Garden, there's a smaller theater called the Emphasis Theater. And that is where they're getting together with some of their friends and their family. And they're having this very intimate dinner with about 100 people. And that's supposed to be going on probably till about 9 o'clock at night Thursday. And then Friday, they're coming back for the wedding and the reception. There's going to be a cocktail hour that starts 4 p.m. and then the wedding starts at 5:30 and then the reception starts shortly afterwards. And I'm told that the reception will probably go on between 2 and 4 a.m. in the morning. So it's going to be a long weekend, perfect time for the 4th of July holiday here because America, as you said, is celebrating its 250th birthday.
0: Interesting choice of date, as you say. Why do you think

0: date of Independence Day?
1: You know, Swifties, no. You know, Taylor Swift has often had a lot of parties at her home in Rhode Island around the 4th of July. She loves New York. She has a penthouse in New York. She loves Madison Square Garden, loves the Knicks who play in Madison Square Gardens. And she's always been about celebration and holidays. And this, I'm told, is her favorite holiday. So what better time to have a wedding, your most important day of your life, on the celebration day of America? So I think it's just perfectly and fitting.
0: Yeah. And what about the guest list? Who do you think is going to be there? And do we know anything about any potential outfits or anything like that?
1: Well, reportedly, country singer Tim McGraw and rocker Stevie Nicks are set to perform. In terms of the guests, we're told that Gigi Hadid, Selena Gomez, Sabrina Carpenter, Benson Boone, possibly Ed Sheeran, and Graham Norton, the host, lots of people. Remember, she's inviting 1,000 people to the wedding. Oh, wow. And the reception. I don't even know 1,000. If they're not celebrities, will be VIP moguls. So the security is just next level. I say that her security is probably the same that it would be for like a World Cup that we're having here, or a Super Bowl, or some other, even the Olympics. It's just that big.
0: Yeah, KJ, let's talk a bit more about money. This really leads well into money. Now, renting Madison Square Garden

0: $8 million. KJ Matthews in Los Angeles, talk to us about these enormous sums of money. It seems almost like there's some kind of unwritten rule that every celebrity wedding has to outdo the last one. Are we watching people get married, or are we watching some kind of competition in extravagance?
1: Both. I think both. I mean, I still think that Taylor Swift's wedding is the most expensive wedding in the U.S., on U.S. soil, because, of course, Kim Kardashian and Jeff Bezos did not get married in America. But when it comes to American expensive celebrity wedding here, and yes, it's over the top. I think a lot of the celebrities are either, there's really two types. Either the ones that will go to a month or two later because they don't want the spotlight and they don't want people in their business and they don't want anyone to know. So you get those type of celebrities. And then you get the celebrities that are more like the Kim Kardashians or the Jeff Bezos and now, of course, Taylor Swift, where they go all out. But I will say this, it's very interesting. Even though Taylor Swift's wedding seems very public, it really isn't. When you think about it, Madison Square Garden is one of the most secure venues in all of New York State. It is extremely secure. The security is off the chart. And if you want to make sure that you don't have drones and prying eyes and paparazzi with long lens cameras taking pictures of moments that you don't want them to take pictures of, this is going to be the place. Because when they lock it down, you have no idea what is happening inside. Once those limousines and those Escalades arrive and drop people off kind of at the area where there's a delivery and they walk inside, it's going to be a magical land. It's locked down. We won't know anything. And there won't be any pictures because no one is allowed to bring in their personal camera or their cell phone. They've already signed an NDA reportedly saying that they won't be taking pictures and letting anybody know. And I've also been told that Travis Kelce and Taylor Swift have been offered millions of dollars to live stream their wedding or to allow somebody to broadcast the wedding, and they turned it down. So they're really only going to allow someone to film that wedding for their own personal use. So yes, Madison Square Garden is the perfect place for that. It's private, but it's a little bit public for the fans. You know, we get to see the cars going up and people reportedly being let out, but that's about it.
0: That really ties in nicely to what some people on the streets of New York had to say about this wedding. Let's listen to them, KJ, and we'll come back to you.
2: I knew that she was going to get married in New York, but I had no idea where. So I can't believe it. I'm actually shook and I'm so excited that it has to happen.
3: I think it's pretty cool. It's a big space and it would be a pretty sick wedding.
4: My first thought is like, why Madison Square Garden? Why does everybody need to know? Like I don't know, if I was a celebrity as big as them, then I would want a more private wedding. And I feel like releasing that it's at Madison Square Garden, they know that it's gonna be a big event. They know that people are gonna wanna get in. And I'm just like, it just feels like, why are they marketing their relationship?
5: It definitely considers it an inconvenience, but it is Taylor Swift.
2: Yeah.
5: It's pretty cool.
0: KJ, I want to ask you particularly about the second to last woman we heard there who said, why does everybody need to know? Why are they marketing their relationship? Have you got a good answer for that?
1: It really depends on who you're asking. When people say, why are they having it at this big venue? Well, when you have 1,000 people, where else can you have it? I mean, a big venue like this is something that would be necessary. It accommodates the size. It accommodates the security. And a lot of celebrities can get to New York City or probably already have homes in New York City. So it's easy for them to be there. It's a little bit harder if you're going to someplace like France or Italy, even farther out. So yes, it's kind of being publicized, but let's face it, anything that Taylor Swift does is going to be publicized, no matter what.
0: Yeah, and as you say, around 1,000 guests, but millions of people who've never met Taylor Swift are so emotionally invested in this wedding.
1: Yes.
0: Just last question, KJ, what do you think the secret to that level of cultural fascination with her is?
1: I just think she's just a great artist. I mean, she's an incredibly intelligent, articulate woman, but she's very savvy because you don't get to the level of a Taylor Swift where she's almost a billionaire, not just by

0: having great hit songs, but it's by marketing yourself and knowing how to market yourself and understanding your audience. And she does that well. And very few people have been able to achieve that. And so I think that's why you have this fascination with her. And then the fact that she's marrying another celebrity. He's an athlete, but he's still a celebrity. So you put two celebrities like that together, and one of them is like one of the most famous people in the world, you're going to get a lot of prying eyes. You're going to get everybody wanting to know every single thing about this wedding, and it's not going to end. I guarantee you on social media now, there are people probably standing outside of Madison Square Garden saying who they've seen come in, you know, what the color of the carpet is, what they think the food will be served. We've already been told that they're going to be serving dessert of Krispy Kreme donuts, which I think is fascinating and interesting.
1: That's DW's very own Swiftie entertainment journalist, KJ Matthews in Los Angeles. KJ, always great to speak with you. Thanks so much.
0: Thank you.

0: Mumbai, India. As the day draws to a close, we meet a very special group of women for a very special night. Until recently, accompanying seven young female bikers through the night would have been unimaginable in India. Amruta and her friends have distanced themselves from traditional Indian female roles. The streets belong just as much to them as to the men. Amruta Mane is the clear leader of the group.
1: Yes, go as a premium. And just in case we are stuck in the traffic, we'll make sure that
2: there are few stretches.
0: Some last instructions before they get going. And then they're off into the night of this megacity. Formerly called Bombay during colonial times, Mumbai is India's economic powerhouse, the financial and cultural metropolis of the most populous country on the planet. An estimated 22 million people live in and around the city. Nobody knows the exact number. It's a melting pot of Asian cultures and religions. Open-minded and liberal, it's the city of hope and dreams. It's loud, wild, and colorful, and full of contradictions. If you make it here, you'll make it anywhere, as the saying goes. People here say Mumbai is the New York on the Arabian Sea.
1: Are you comfortable?
3: I'm very comfortable.
1: You've already been to Mumbai anytime? Or this is your first visit?
3: My first time in Mumbai.
1: Oh, lovely.
3: So you've been to the first time experience, you say.
0: Our first impression? The city is loud and lively. Everyone is rushing around at night, always on the move. Our route takes us past Mumbai's largest flower market. People are at work here almost around the clock, every day, all year round. Flower blossoms are an important business. Scents and colors fill the market hall.
4: We make garlands out of them. There's no fixed price. It's between 1 and 1 euro 50 per kilo. People use them as gifts to the gods.
0: Gifts to the gods, of whom there are many here, and they obviously all have different tastes. The flower blossoms are meant

0: appease the gods. They're sold as garlands or bouquets in front of the city's thousands of Hindu temples.
1: This is our love for them. This is our love for them. They love this path, that's right. They give blessings to us, right? That's enough for us.
0: Faith and religion are very important, even in this modern Indian financial and economic metropolis. Whether rich or poor, everyone hopes for blessings from the gods for a better life after rebirth. Huge roadside billboards decorate the sides of the roads on our way to the south of the city. They feature a woman unique to Mumbai whose image can be seen everywhere in the city, where everything also seems somehow to be about business. Ecstatic singing and wild dancing on the veranda of a villa worth millions of euros. The audience is mixed. Rich and poor, old and young, men, women, and third gender hijras.

0: The great mother they're praising today is Radhe Ma, a farmer's daughter from the state of Punjab who made her fortune here in Mumbai as a healer using her keen sense of marketing. She's made it right to the top, as high as anyone here waiting for an audience with her tonight can imagine.
1: For me, she's my god. For me, she's my god.
2: I cannot imagine my life without Radhe Maji. I can end my life if she's not there in my life.
0: Tali Baba, whose real name is Gaurav Kumar, is a combination of court martial, master of ceremonies, and social media manager for the goddess, who's running behind this evening. Late in the evening, he calls everyone to dinner. Lentils and rice first for the saints, and on top of that, a few rupees, about 2 euros. Their goddess is showing her generosity. After the meal comes the blessing.
3: You from German television will go up first to receive the blessing. Whatever you have wished for will be fulfilled. No one leaves this temple disappointed. Everyone goes back fulfilled and blessed.
0: They let us set up our cameras in the goddess's throne room. There's lots of gold, brocade, red velvet, and a number of portraits. The master of ceremonies announces her arrival. The goddess is coming for her interview. She walks past us, straight to her throne. We quickly connect up the mic

0: Tension rises. What will it be like to speak to a deity?
1: My first question would be, how would I address you properly?
2: I love the color red. I really like it.
3: I like red color.
0: Okay, communication is trickier than we hoped. Let's try another question.
1: Narima, can you explain to our audience in Germany your spiritual journey?
2: As a child, I fell in love with God. The longing to love God came from God Himself. He continually increases our love for Him. He creates love. My love grew stronger and stronger, and finally, we were one.
0: That was a bit better, but let's try something less formal.
4: She wants to maintain the privacy and make it confidential.
1: You are here in Mumbai. What does Mumbai mean to you?
2: Nature sent me. That's the first thing. Second, the weather in Mumbai is good.
3: I like weather of Mumbai.
0: And so we learn, quite incidentally, that even for a deity, there are mundane things that make life worth living.
1: There's so many people following you now. Have you any explanation why they follow you?
2: There is definitely a connection between them and me.
1: And how can you feel the connection between them?
2: With

0: patiently outside the throne room. The goddess makes her final preparations in the sacred room of blessings. The doors open. Only those wearing a red headband with the words Hail Rade Ma written on it are allowed to enter. Inside, things get a little strange. Now the goddess is sitting on a bed. In a room reminiscent of spaces most gods have probably lost touch with, Rade Ma welcomes her followers on a large red bed. Her followers are devoted, ecstatic, and full of passion. They bring gifts for the deity, friendship bracelets, silk scarves, and of course, money. In return, a smile and a blessing. Live streamed, of course, because the deity, who is showered in red roses, is also a social media influencer. She waits in bed until the last believers have been blessed. They cheer once more and sing with joy. Then their deity leaves the sacred space in a somewhat unconventional manner.
1: Like if you're riding such a heavy machine and then getting out of the traffic is a challenge every time. So you actually can't speed up more in Mumbai because you get such surprises daily.
2: Why?
1: Because if

0: Driving in the opposite lane or changing lanes is the most dangerous thing you can do.
1: Anil Pathak came to Mumbai from the countryside 30 years ago to seek his fortune, like so many others here. He says Mumbai is the city of cities where you can earn good money, as much as 20 euros a day. He prefers to drive through the night.
0: Mumbai is called the Queen of the Night. The later the night, the more beautiful it becomes. A big difference to all other cities.
1: What makes Mumbai so special for him?
0: Bollywood is much better than Hollywood. Bollywood is the best here. All the actors are just great. I've seen Salman Khan, saw Andita Pancholi. I've seen many of them. They always go to five-star hotels. Unfortunately, I haven't had anyone in my car yet.
1: The film industry in Bollywood is by far the largest in the world. Nowhere else are more films produced than here in Mumbai. Glamorous and self-confident, its stars are worshipped like gods and make a strong showing at prominent galas. Rochelle Pinto, editor-in-chief of Indian Vogue, tells us about it.
2: Bollywood and Vogue have always been great friends because, of course, our celebrities and our actors, they're trendsetters. Everyone's watching every move, you know, right from where they go, when they go to the gym, to the airport, whatever they wear makes a real big splash.
1: Sometimes wild, sometimes bold, often elegant. The scene exudes confidence. India's haute couture has long been going its own way.
2: And this color in India, we call it Rani Pink because it's a pink that's quite unique to India. And this is obviously Indian embroidery, and she's paired it with this jewelry piece, which we call the Haath Phool, which is, you know, a bracelet and a ring.

0: then lovers sit on corners, make love. Because in Mumbai, obviously, not everyone has the affordability to have. These are the safe spaces where they can just be themselves and make love.
1: Most do not come to make love, but simply to relax with their families from the stress of the city in the evening after work. The air is filled with the overwhelming aroma of various spices. Pav bhaji is prepared here in large pans. Vegetables, tomatoes, potatoes, and beans are mashed beyond recognition and served with a bread roll, without which no meal here or in Mumbai would be conceivable.
2: Butter, bread, it's pav bhaji.
3: Pav bhaji, is it very Mumbai? Is it Mumbai food?
2: Yes, Mumbai special food, pav bhaji.
0: You can dip it and you... Oh, Lord. God!
1: And these rolls come from Dharavi, one of the largest slums in the world. It's thought that around 1 million people live here. It is by far the liveliest place in the city. A wild jumble of smells, sounds, colors. Dharavi is often the first port of call for people from all over the country who come to Mumbai in search of a better life. The blockbuster movie Slumdog Millionaire, which won 8 Oscars, was filmed here. Dharavi is also where most of the bread rolls come from, called Pav, which keep Mumbai running. There are many small bakeries in the narrow alleys, one of which has been owned by the Khan family for 30 years.
4: Here from 30 years, past 30 years.
5: Past 30 years.
4: Yeah, my daddy was sitting here. Really? Now my daddy is...
5: Retired?
4: Yeah, retired. And
5: so what changed in the past 30 years the most?
4: I have been here for 9 years. It was good business here. But nowadays it is, day by day it is becoming low.
5: Why?
4: There are many competition. There are many bakeries in Dharavi also.
1: Except these mixing machines, baking here has not changed for hundreds of years. There's no need for electronic scales. Everything is practiced. Every move is precise. Baking continues throughout the night until the early hours of the morning. Once the wood-fired oven has been preheated to 200 degrees, everything here runs like clockwork.
5: How many of these do you do every day?
4: Every day we make 1,000 ladi.
5: 1,000
4: ladi? Yeah, 1,000.
1: A ladi is a baking tin. 12 rolls, 1,000 ladi. That's 12,000 rolls per night under difficult working conditions. All for a wage of just under 5 euros a day. And yet the workers here are happy, because these wages are only possible in Mumbai. The minimum wage here is 4 euro and 30 cents a day, higher than in the rest of the country. Back at Juhu Beach, a young woman struck up a conversation with Zeesh.
6: He is gorgeous. I just told that lady there that he's a fashion designer. He must be. I don't speak much English, just a little bit, because I didn't go to school. But I learn here. When people like you come, I get to learn a bit. I just speak a bit at a time.
7: So what are you doing here?
6: I've been making henna tattoos for 15 years.
7: And how much do you earn in a day here?
8: It's like 800, 500.
1: Zeesh decides to get a henna tattoo stamp, the divine trident, a symbol of creation, preservation, and destruction.
0: For me, colors are something that really excites me. One of the reasons why I love Juhu is because of all the colors that you see people wearing, multiple colors. Oh, look at the people over there. Such beautiful colors. So I think that's something that always excites me.
1: Zeesh is making waves in the Indian fashion and culture scene. Muslim, drag queen, model, non-binary,

0: neither man nor woman. They also see their role as resistance against a culture that is still shaped by the moralism of Victorian British colonialism.
1: Due to the Britishers' ideology shift that they brought in India, prior to that, queer people were celebrated in courts of kings and queens. Even if you see the Khajuraho temples, you will have beautiful illustrations of people making love beyond gender and sexuality. So that was always the case in India. But after the Britishers, things shifted.
0: Homosexuality was a criminal offense in India until 2018, a law the British colonialists had previously introduced.
1: Now we're fighting for marriage equality, which is still a struggle in India. Because as much as the yesteryear Indians were smart, intellectual, and open about all of this, the current older generation that exists in India are still holding the Britisher ideology.
0: Fashion as rebellion against an imposed culture. Zeesh identifies as an artist, activist, and provocateur.
1: The idea was to go to the flower market early in the peak hour of morning in drag, because that was also such an act of rebellion, right? It was just a very interesting moment. I was standing there in full drag, and there was this Muslim guy comes, walks, gives me a look, very sharp look, and turns around and walks by. And then another Hindu person comes, gives me the same exact sharp look, and makes a face and walks by. And I turn around and give a look.
0: Zeesh believes that coming out and asserting oneself as a queer person in India is still very difficult. Only Mumbai is different in this respect.
1: Mumbai has a lot more space when it comes to different kind of things that my drag journey can go from clubs to magazines to movies to like streets. You know, I think Mumbai has a lot more to offer when it comes to any artistic expression in that.
0: Zeesh has plans and needs to leave now. So let's continue with Amruta and her motorcyclists in the south of Mumbai to find out more about the colonial history of the megacity.

0: It's impossible to miss who used to rule here for a good 200 years. Today, it is the Indian financial elite who live here. South Mumbai is the old Bombay built by the British colonial rulers. This is where the glamorous and the super rich live. It's a world of its own. Bombay Gymkhana Club, probably the most exclusive club in India, is like a clearing in the middle of the urban jungle. It's normally not accessible to the public. Today is an exception, but some rules apply.
1: You generally cannot walk in with slippers. You can wear a national dress, but you can't like wear a kurta, which Indian men wear, you know, national dress, and jeans. You know, that's a strict no-no.
0: Sanjeev Saran Mehta, the president of the club, gives us a tour. He's very proud of it.
1: It's 150 years old. It was the first one of the blocks, one of the oldest, and it's got multiple sports. It has a rich history. Rugby was played first over here. We conducted the world's second oldest hockey tournament, the Aga Khan Hockey Tournament, which is a very legendary, iconic tournament. And of course, the first test match in cricket. Cricket so big in India, but it all started here at this very own ground.
0: The club was founded by the British colonial rulers as a sports and leisure club for soldiers, colonial officials, and their families. Only British people had access. That changed after India gained independence in 1947. Today, the club is home, for example, to the Indian national rugby team and its junior players. However, it has remained exclusive. Its members are among the richest and most influential people in India. The admission fee is 100,000 euros, or rather, it used to be.
1: Well, we've not opened membership for a very long time because we are already quite full. So unless you're a member, son or daughter.
0: To demonstrate just how exclusive the club is, the president tells us a story. A man from the club approached him and told him that he wanted to get divorced and asked for advice, which he gave him.

0: A few weeks later, I met him and I joked around and I said, so I hope you're happy. I hope you're not. He said, yes, man. I don't think I'm going to, you know. I love my wife, love my kids, family and all. Because otherwise, he would have lost his membership. I mean, he won't have. And he wasn't a member. He was dependent on his wife who was a member.
1: The club is an oasis in the middle of the city for games and sports, relaxation and socializing, right in the center, yet far away from the rest of the wild metropolis, with the noise of the megacity just a murmur in the background. When asked what the biggest challenge for the club is at the moment, the answer is surprising.
0: Global warming, where weather trends are changing. The monsoons traditionally, by the first, second week of June, they used to hit Bombay. Now this year, out of the blue, it came earlier. Much earlier, almost 3-4 weeks earlier, so everyone was caught off guard. Like our football matches, like our cricket matches, they got washed off. But it happened across the board, everywhere.
1: It's getting late on the ride through the megacity. Amruta and her bikers are taking a break. Even in the middle of the night, it's still hot, around 30 degrees Celsius.
2: How was the drive?
3: It was good and quite exhausting.
2: Why so exhausting?
3: Because of the traffic, of course.
2: Driving with these shoes?
3: It's not about the shoes. I'm quite comfortable with the shoes.
2: When you get stopped by police and you put off your helmet, what do they think then, Vanessa?
4: So when I remove my helmet, then they, oh, you are a girl. Where are you from? And they check my DL and everything. Like, how can you ride this heavy bike? So I just tell them, okay, I'm not carrying on my head. So of course, yeah, it's easy. You can fly. So yeah, that's how. So not a problem.
1: It's still rare to see young women riding large motorcycles in India. Amruta and her friends are part of a new generation of women who are confidently looking ahead and no longer willing to let others determine what they can and cannot do.
5: When she came in my life, a lot of people used to tell me that, hey, you know, girls are not supposed to ride a bike. You rather ride in Vespa, like you said, yeah. And it's too heavy. And I was always like, a machine doesn't know whether it's a man who's riding or a woman who's riding. Then why discriminate?
1: Amruta and her biker friends want to shape a new image of women in India. Mobility plays an important role in this.
6: She also have to get independent on the motorcycle for the mobility also. She should not be dependent on anybody in that case.
1: We'll hear later how Amruta plans to shake up and modernize Indian society. First, we continue on our way as the women on wheels take us to a place that is unique in the world. In the middle of the city, between modern skyscrapers, just a few kilometers away from the Club of the Rich and Beautiful, the largest outdoor laundry in the world, Dhobi Ghat. For around 140 years, they've been washing dirty laundry from hospitals, hotels, and private households here. There's a very simple reason why people have their laundry done here, even today in the 21st century.
7: Some people may have a washing machine but no water. You don't get as much water nor as clean water from the tap.
1: Where do you get the water?
7: We get the water from the city administration. They supply it for Dhobi Ghat.
1: So many houses don't have water in them?
7: No, they don't get that kind of water. We use the same water for drinking and washing.
1: Officially, Mumbai's water is clean enough to drink. But there are several snags. Millions of people are not connected to the mains water supply and get their water from supply trucks. The quality and supply vary greatly depending on the quality of maintenance of the mains network. In Dhobi Ghat, the city administration has ensured that everything is in order because the washers here are really needed in the city.
7: We wash approximately 450 items per day.
1: 450 pieces? All on your own?
7: No, there are three of us working, me, my son, and my wife.
1: 7,000 laundry workers and their families live and work in Dhobi Ghat, united in a cooperative that has a degree of bargaining power with the city administration. Most of the people here are migrant workers from other provinces of this vast country who have come to seek their fortune in Mumbai, often going back generations.
8: First, my grandfather came because there was no work in the village. It was even difficult to find food. When my grandfather came, my father later came to Mumbai as well. After that, our situation improved, so we settled here. Now things are fine.
1: Laundry is washed, dried, and ironed around the clock in Dhobi Ghat, with more than 100,000 items of laundry processed every day. How much can he and his family earn here on average each month, after all costs have been deducted?
9: 1650.
8: Around 15,000 or 16,000 rupees.
1: 15,000 to 16,000 rupees. That's about 150 euros per month. Some of it goes to parents and family in their home province, but most of it is invested in their children's education.
8: People in the higher castes have it better. We belong to the lower castes. Nevertheless, we continue our lives with God's grace. What else can we do?
1: Resigned to their fate, they accept their role in society. But Mumbai gives them opportunities within their predetermined role that they would not get elsewhere in the country.
8: Mumbai is number one, right at the top. In Mumbai, there's no stress with others. It's clear. If you work, you get money. If you don't work, you don't get anything.
9: Right.
1: Those who work hard will get their chance in Mumbai. That's the promise this city offers.
7: I compare it a bit to New York in terms of energy. When you're in Mumbai, everyone is busy doing something. Everyone is working or doing something. It's a very lively city, and it has this energy.
1: Daniel Bauer from Franken in Germany is one of those who have made it in Mumbai. He's one of Bollywood's superstars, not in front of the camera, but behind the scenes. For almost 20 years, he's been shaping the style of the Indian film industry.
7: When I came here 18 years ago, I think I did 250 magazine covers. I worked with everyone in the film industry, with every actor, with every actress. And I think I brought something new to the market here because I was one of the first artists to come over here. When I arrived, everything was, how should I put it, full makeup, thick makeup, and I just brought in the natural look, a little more international, and I think that made an impression.
1: It costs around 2,000 euros to have their makeup done by Daniel Bauer, and yet he is inundated with work. He's the man who has shaped and influenced the Indian ideal of beauty over the last two decades.
7: It's a big market here. People are fascinated by makeup, and that's because Indians like it a lot, and Indian women like glamour. So when you watch all the Bollywood movies, everything's very glamorous, very pretty and beautiful.
1: But because India is a big country, everyone wants to look like the stars of Bollywood, and he can't be everywhere at once. Daniel Bauer founded a makeup academy with branches in Bangalore, Calcutta, Delhi, and here in Mumbai. His courses cost 6,000 euros, which is a fortune in India, but still a good investment for the young women here.
10: The best living as a makeup artist is in the bridal industry. I'm not going to lie. Yeah.
1: Customers pay the equivalent of 400 to 500 euros for the graduates' makeup skills. That's for a single session. Daniel Bauer's style is in demand, and here in India, money is no object when it comes to weddings, and not just for celebrities and the super rich. It's Komal and Akash's wedding day. Both of them are hospital office workers. Actually, there are two weddings, a Buddhist one and a Hindu one. Komal is Buddhist, and Akash is Hindu. Unlike in other parts of the country, such interfaith weddings are not a problem here in Mumbai.
11: Mumbai always had a living spirit, a fighting spirit. They always had love for each other. I mean, people came from different communities, first thing. They always knew the hardships they had to face when they came here. And everybody started helping each other. And that is why Mumbai is what it is now.
1: Sonpal Singh is a professional wedding planner. He organizes 25 to 30 weddings a month on his premises in the city center. Today's wedding is a completely normal, average wedding here in Mumbai. And they are different from those in Delhi, for example.
9: Delhi is more colorful, more bigger, more extravaganza weddings Delhi has. Mumbai still has sati. We still stay have a lot of low-profile weddings.
1: Only 500 guests are expected today. It's a small, low-key affair by Indian standards. Komal is being prepared for the Hindu ceremony according to Buddhist tradition. It takes a good 2 hours to get the wedding dress, jewelry, makeup, and hair just right. An Indian wedding is not fun. It's hard work.
12: What are your expectations, your hopes, your wishes?
4: I don't expect anything. I just want to give my 100%. I don't hope anything.
1: Duty rather than pleasure. The wedding day is the most important social event in the life of an Indian man or woman. Here, the families, bride and groom must show who they are, what they have, and where they stand.
12: How much is a family spending for a wedding like this?
9: Nowadays, an average family, 40 to 50 lakhs.
12: 40 to 50 lakhs?
9: Yes. That's an average part. That includes the jewelry, the wedding costs, the brides, clothing and everything. Average, huh? You can go above, not below.
1: 40 to 50 lakhs. That's about 50,000 euros. More than five times the average annual salary here in Mumbai. No wonder Komal wants to give 100% today. She has to. That's what's expected of her. But the groom doesn't have it easy either. While his future bride is still being prepared, he sits for 2 hours on the back of a horse that carries him 200 meters back to the bride in a wild wedding procession.

It's like a scene from a Bollywood movie. Finally, the bride arrives, like a goddess from another world. And then the grand finale.

0: What's the big difference for Singh when he compares Mumbai with other megacities?
1: New York City, I would put it as people from all over the world come and stay there. Dubai, all over the world, people come and stay there. They have the different cultures, they bought their cultures, they bought their lifestyles. In Mumbai, we have the whole of India here. Basically, it is a mini India staying in a small place called Mumbai. Very small place, Mumbai. That's how it works out.
0: A small place? Well, everything is relative. Amruta and her family are another reason why Mumbai is so special. A simple apartment building in the middle of the city. The apartment where Amruta grew up with her brother and parents is on the fifth floor. 50 square meters, 1.5 rooms. Everything has a function in this very small space. Her father came as an orphan from the countryside where there was no food and no work for him. He sought to improve his fortunes in Mumbai. Times were hard, and you can sense how proud the children are of their father, who managed to become a vegetable trader.
2: He came to Mumbai, and just under the bridges, he spent his days for quite a few years. And he used to go to the common toilets to freshen himself.
0: Their mother worked as a maid. Their parents worked hard so that their children would have a better life and invested everything in their education. Mumbai made that possible.
3: So, whatever we are today, so we couldn't, how should I put this up? Both of us went to a convent school just because of both of them. Because he couldn't afford, but he

0: made sure that his children had a better life.
1: Today, their son is the social media manager for one of Mumbai's largest sports clubs. But it is Amruta who is the family's special pride and joy.
2: She's a really strong woman.
1: It all started when she wanted to learn how to ride a motorcycle.
3: I searched on Google that is there any motorcycle or driving school, and that too for women. So then I came to know that this is the gap that we have to fill in the society, because many of the women in the society are looking for such training schools where they are not comfortable with the male instructors, but more comfortable with the women instructors.
1: At the age of 21, she founded her first driving school, Women on Wheels, a motorcycle driving school exclusively for women. Today, at the age of 27, it has expanded to 4 driving schools. She wants to expand further from Mumbai to the neighboring province and then across the entire country. She's already trained more than 5,000 women, including many female police officers in Mumbai. She organizes women-only motorcycle events and trips across the vast country. And everything she does is about more than just riding motorcycles. She wants to help modernize Indian society.
3: I am the voice of many women in the society who wants that, who really wants to have that independence on motorcycle, or not just motorcycle, but independence within herself, that yes, she can ride and she can actually go out and do everything on herself rather than depending on somebody else.
1: And so our journey through the night ends with a young woman and her family, who represent everything that Mumbai, this extraordinary megacity, stands for. Hope, courage and openness, hard work, and above all, a zest for life.

0: When did you last think about your gums? Many don't realize that inflammation in the mouth can affect your whole body. The good news? You can take action. Whether you're preventing gum disease or dealing with acute periodontitis, small steps can make a big difference. In good shape. In 30 minutes.
1: A lot of clients are violent, and we have an extremely high rate of assaults on prostitutes, including murder. And that's just the tip of the iceberg.
0: Women as commodities. The fight against human trafficking and illegal sex work. What can be done to help the victims? In 75 minutes.
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2: Looking for more than just entertainment? Interested in a vibrant mix from business to science to culture? 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

This is DW News, our top stories. Iran's former supreme leader Ali Khamenei's funeral is underway in Tehran. The week-long memorial is set to span five cities across both Iran and Iraq, with millions of mourners expected to turn out for the ceremonies and processions. The 86-year-old was killed in a joint US-Israeli strike on February 28th. Khamenei was elected as a supreme leader in 1989. He was behind many of the country's violent crackdowns and had the final say on Iran's foreign policy. Rescue teams in Venezuela have pulled a survivor from a collapsed building 8 days after twin earthquakes struck the north of the country. The 43-year-old security guard had been trapped under the rubble of a shopping centre.

Rescuers worked more than 100 hours to free him from an air pocket. Almost 3,000 people have been evacuated from their homes in southwestern France after record temperatures sparked widespread wildfires. The country's health minister also says there were more than 2,000 excess deaths during the six-day heatwave last month, but saw temperatures reach over 40 degrees Celsius.

0: The DW Newsletter. Some call them cocaine of the sea, glass eels, protected, coveted, impossible to breed. And trading them is strictly regulated. The perfect prey for a crime without borders. Billion Dollar Babies starts July 11th on DW.
1: From Vietnam to Iran. From Bosnia to the so-called Banana Wars. For 250 years, the United States has shaped the world, sometimes with diplomacy, often with force.
2: Our restraint is not inexhaustible.
3: The United States launched a targeted operation.
4: Our sons fight tonight in the jungles of Vietnam.
5: Just 2 hours ago, Allied Air Forces began an attack on military targets in Iraq.
1: But what has really defined its foreign policy? Is it this global engagement, or is it periods of isolationism? A country looking out to the world or turning away from it?
6: We will stop racing to topple foreign, and you understand this, foreign regimes that we know nothing about.
1: We'll come back to that claim, but let's start at the beginning. With this man, the US's first president warned against getting too involved abroad. A legacy of early isolationism that shaped the young republic. Fast forward into the 20th century. After World War I, economic crises and the scars of war made the US step back from global politics. It chose not to join the League of Nations, the world's first international peace organization. Some have called this a phase of isolationism.
7: There is a myth of sorts that claims that the US was isolationist up until World War II or possibly World War I.
1: Cushy and her colleagues have collected data on all military interventions in the history of the United States. They counted more than 500 of them, ranging from large wars to covert actions, targeted strikes, or the massive show of force.
7: What the data is showing us is that even in the 1800s, even when the United States was a young country, in terms of internal continental military interventions and expansionism, it was not an isolationist actor. Think about the frontier wars, US military interventions in the Pacific, and of course, by the 1850s, wholeheartedly within Latin America.
1: Interventions have increased over time and not disappeared. The last year without a new intervention, 1974. Since then, the US has launched at least one military operation abroad every year.
7: If you look at the data, since World War II, the US has been deeply militaristically engaged all over the world.
1: But some regions saw far more of it than others. The Middle East dominates today, but historically, one in three interventions targeted Latin America and the Caribbean.
7: US interventions seem to have shifted from being highly contiguous to then targeting more distant corners of the world.
1: The reasons for interventions changed over time too. In the late 19th and early 20th century, economic interests played a major role. The so-called Banana Wars are one example. The US intervened in Latin America to protect its own interests and its companies, like the United Fruit Company. Marines were sent to countries like Cuba, Panama, and Nicaragua. Washington saw the region as its sphere of influence. One key goal was control of the Panama Canal, a vital route for trade and military power. In the late 1920s and 1930s, the US distanced itself from global politics, while not giving up on intervening, as we have seen. But this stance ended in 1941, when Japan attacked the US fleet at Pearl Harbor. The United States entered World War II. It played a crucial role in defeating Nazi Germany and Imperial Japan. During the Cold War, ideology dominated. The central goal of US foreign policy, containing communism, often intervening out of fear that one country's shift could set off a domino effect. Vietnam became a proxy war between the US and the Soviet Union, one of many. After the Soviet Union collapsed, the United States was left without a major rival. The Cold War was over, but US military interventions increased massively.
7: We see that the higher rates of US interventionism encompass all of the post-Cold War era, and because of that, we argue that this move from a bipolar to a unipolar system seems to have prompted higher US rates of interventionism as the hegemon.
1: With unmatched military strength, with no rival power to stop it, intervention often became the default option for the US.
7: With the fall of the Soviet Union, it still had its military, its budget. It still had the hammer. If all you have is a hammer, everything looks like a nail.
1: Some interventions were carried out in the name of humanitarian goals, Somalia, for example, or NATO's intervention in Bosnia, aimed to protect minorities.
7: This was the humanitarian interventionism era of US foreign policy, the expansion of national interest to incorporate the US fighting against the, you know, worst humanitarian atrocities all over the world.
1: After 9/11, security took center stage. The war on terror became the official justification for interventions in Iraq and Afghanistan. But across time, one pattern stands out. Military intervention became routine. But military power is only part of the story. In its 250-year history, the United States has also built one of the largest diplomatic networks in the world.
8: It has been steadily growing throughout the 20th century and into the early 21st century as well, right? We've continued to sort of open new diplomatic posts. We've continued to expand the size of the Foreign Service.
1: Today, the US runs hundreds of embassies and consulates worldwide. They gather information and maintain ties with other governments. This day-to-day diplomacy often lays out the groundwork for something bigger: talks, negotiations, and eventually treaties. Take the Montreal Protocol. In 1987, countries agreed to phase out chemicals that were destroying the ozone layer. The United States played a key role. It pushed for the agreement and helped enforce it. Today, the ozone layer is recovering. It is seen as one of the most successful international agreements ever. More recently, cooperation has become less stable. Take the Paris Agreement on climate change. The United States helped negotiate it. But US President Trump later withdrew. And this is not just Donald Trump retreating from international cooperation. It is a long-term trend. Over the years, the US has deposited fewer multilateral treaties with the United Nations. Instead, it increasingly

0: We currently don't have ambassadors to places like Bolivia, Pakistan, Malawi, etc.
1: So what defines US foreign policy? After 250 years, the pattern is clear, a long history of intervention. At the same time, the US has helped shape global cooperation through alliances, treaties, and institutions. But in recent years, it has stepped back from that role. And one thing stands out. What leaders say and what the US does are not always the same.
2: We will stop racing to topple foreign regime.
1: 10 years later, Trump attacked Iran with the aim of weakening its leadership and sent armed forces to Venezuela to capture Nicolas Maduro.
3: So no, I don't think we are being isolationist in this time period. I think we are being quite interventionist. But the narrative seems to be we are no longer intervening under the framing of the liberal world order.
1: In its 250 year history, US foreign policy has been praised by many for upholding this order, for bringing peace and liberty to the world, and condemned by others for its use of force and the pursuit of American interests. In recent years, the US has seen its global image decline in 45 out of 48 countries surveyed. And Americans themselves, they are also less satisfied with their country's position in the world. The US seems to be losing its undisputed global leadership. The world is becoming more multipolar, with countries like China gaining influence.
3: Currently, it appears as though the US is responding to this multipolar shift with increased militarism. Many scholars have argued that if the US does apply restraint, it can ride out this multipolarity in a much less harmful way for itself and the world at large.
1: But if history is any guide, the United States is unlikely to step back and will continue to play an active role on the global stage.
4: They ask questions, they challenge, they expose. But journalism is under threat from violence, censorship, financial pressure, and an aggressive surge in fake news.
5: Journalism gives us perspective. Understanding the world is something we do together. Because together, we see.
4: Living Planet.
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8: Ich bin eigentlich in einer ganz glücklichen Lage. Ich habe das gefunden, was ich immer machen wollte in meinem Leben.
9: Anja Niedringhaus ist die erste deutsche Fotografin, die einen Pulitzer bekommt.
10: An excellent photographer.
11: Just in a moment, everything changed.
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13: An Associated Press photographer in a shooting in Afghanistan.
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0: the 250th anniversary is a giant milestone.
1: I think it's very patriotic.
2: Simply just declares independent.
3: We hold these truths to be self-evident.
1: Right now, I get kind of like the hairs
3: that all men are created equal.
1: Just kind of stand up.
0: I do have most of it memorized.
3: These were actually British Americans.
0: They were stationing armies.
2: The Founding Fathers had enough.
1: And didn't really mention women at all.
3: These are our rights that are being taken away.
0: Overtaxation, lack of freedom.
2: Whoa, we have a lot of grievances here.
1: Have our own pursuits of happiness.
2: This is what we're gonna do, whether you like it or not.
0: And it kind of just all piled together.
4: It's the year 1776. For almost 170 years, British colonies have existed in North America, governing themselves freely. They feel established and independent until the French and Indian War.

0: of the Seven Years' War between Britain and France over control of colonial territory, which resulted in a British victory. But it was so expensive that Britain started to tax the colonies to pay back its debt from the war. And they didn't like that. For years, the colonies resisted those taxes, trade restrictions, and increasingly tighter imperial control. During the Boston Tea Party of 1773, some colonists disguised as Native Americans to conceal their identities threw hundreds of chests of British tea into the harbor in protest. Also, fighting between the British and the colonists had begun in 1775 in Lexington and Concord. America was at war with its mother country as more and more colonists felt the need to break free from Britain. A year later, the Continental Congress appointed a committee of five to draft the Declaration of Independence, with Thomas Jefferson being its main author. But what did the document entail in detail, and what did it really mean? We're going to dissect and decode America's birth certificate, each key sentence, to see if it was simply a political power play or a progressive promise, especially for younger generations and their future. You'll find out what the language meant back in the day and how it could shape America's presence. To help with that, we're joined by some of the youngest mayors and community leaders in U.S. history. Nonpartisan Mayor Eva Phipps from Henderson, Iowa. Democratic Mayor Joy Washington from Mediaboro, Pennsylvania, and Republican Mayor Tom Wynn from Garden City, Kansas. Senior Research Fellow Michael Oslin is also with us. His new book is titled National Treasure: How the Declaration of Independence Made America. The original document was drafted by Thomas Jefferson over just a few days in Philadelphia, then adopted and dated by the Second Continental Congress at Pennsylvania State House after careful revision on July 4, 1776.
1: When in the course of human events, it becomes necessary for one people to dissolve the political bands which have connected them with another,
2: and to assume among the powers of the earth the separate and equal station to which the laws of nature and the nature's God entitle them,
3: a decent respect to the opinions of mankind requires that they should declare the causes which impel them to the separation.
1: I think that declaration was, I think it was created through a war. And it's kind of different now because if, I guess, in the example of dissolving political bands, I think that it feels like an open-ended request for voters to, you know, choose different representatives. And if someone is not doing what they're supposed to do, people have the right to choose someone else.
2: I think our society, even not only United States, but globally, if we don't view all of us to have some sort of ontological framework that we were made for something, made for to be entitled to human rights, to be entitled to climate justice or digital autonomy in some ways, I think it detriments a society, even for young people, to say, no, one person has less dignity than me.
3: You deserve bodily autonomy, and when it comes to, like, you need to go to the bathroom. You're gonna do that. You need to have a safe place to do that. You need to be able to take care of yourself, take care of your person.
0: In fact, this passage marks the point when 250 years ago, the colony's leading figures felt like they had to cut ties, political bands, with Britain. The act of breaking free was framed as part of a natural chain of events, a logical reaction rather than a rebellion. But the idea needed the support of the people. In 1776, the term separate and equal station was meant in international terms, to be treated as a state or a nation equal to those in Europe, as if to say, we've grown up now. Equal did not address individual social groups such as underprivileged women, men without property, slaves, or indigenous people. And the term laws of nature underscored in 1776 that it was about natural sovereignty, and thus trade rather than personal equality.
4: The Declaration of Independence, in many ways, was a document designed, first of all, to give comfort to the patriots, to say, yes, you are not alone, to try to sway those who were, as we say, sitting on the fence, who hadn't decided, and maybe to convince those who were loyalists that they should join the cause. Americans were definitely not united at the time of the Revolutionary War. In fact, much later in life, John Adams, who was really the leader of the

0: patriot cause, wrote in a letter that at the time of independence, 1/3 of Americans supported it, the idea of being free. Another third were loyalists to the crown. They didn't want to separate. And in good American fashion, a final third had no opinion on the matter.
1: Also, at the time of the Declaration and the beginning of the American Revolutionary War from 1775 to 1783, America was losing against the British. The colonies needed support, especially from France, which it provided. The Declaration unified the colonies and fueled the war. In 1778, France was the first to recognize the United States.
2: We hold these truths to be self-evident.
3: That all men are created equal.
4: That they are endowed by their Creator with certain unalienable rights.
2: That among these are life, liberty, and the pursuit of happiness.
3: Today, it's a huge debate. People are constantly arguing over what even the word life means. People argue, when does life start? When does life end? There's contradicting beliefs. There's the beliefs on abortion. There's the beliefs on the death penalty. There's beliefs on all of that. Nowadays, it's kind of scary to talk about what you personally think life means. You will be villainized by one party or the other, no matter what you do.
2: The pursuit of happiness, I think, is the most critical. I think more than ever, Gen Z and even millennials are feeling like it is much more difficult to have some sort of pursuit of happiness when we are living in a world of increased inflation to buy a house and being compared to baby boomers who are saying like, oh, well, I bought my house for $50,000 and here we are trying to buy a house for $300,000-$400,000. And it's hard to view that as a liberty.
4: It's actually explicitly important for men and women and people of all races to make this document and that line become more truthful, and there won't be much happiness if everyone is not equal.
1: Mainly rooted in John Locke's Enlightenment theory and his law of nature beliefs, the phrase "all men are created equal" did not mean that, socially speaking, everyone was identical in wealth, talent, or status. It again referred to God-given political and national equality among peoples, not individuals. It was directed against hereditary aristocracy, namely those born into power by divine right, like the British King George III. Life in the colonies very much depended on region, class, race, gender, and legal status. Wealthy white landowners, merchants, and office holders held the most political power, whereas poor white men were excluded from it. Enslaved black people were widely treated as property and virtually had no rights. Indigenous people's rights were ignored, and they were displaced as colonial settlements spread. And women were broadly excluded from politics and personal decision-making. Especially married women could not do anything without the permission of their husbands. Depending on their colony, unmarried women could, however, own property or run businesses.
0: Later, the idea that these rights should be extended to everyone, women, blacks, immigrants, American Indians, that's the story of how the Declaration of Independence made America, because eventually it became adopted by all these different groups, by women suffragettes in the 19th and early 20th century, obviously by abolitionists, both black and white, by immigrants coming to the country, who demanded to be treated equally. The idea of equality became the single core definition of what it meant to be American.
1: Over time, this particular phrase and the word equal came to be interpreted as a universal moral claim. Over time, all men was read as all people, with younger generations expanding its meaning. The principle is increasingly understood as asserting human equality across race, national origin, gender, religion, and other forms of identity. The reality, however, is often quite different.
2: I do not believe that they are all treated as equals. And we can see this very clearly throughout the history of the United States. When I think of the bombing in Pearl Harbor and then the treatment to Asian Americans right after that, we see that it's not necessarily of all men are created equal.
4: I don't know if me as a Black woman in America was thought of as like an actual person to some of the writers, especially Thomas Jefferson. When I read this, even though I do see all men are created equal, it was the work of women and Black women who made themselves heard for voting rights, reproductive rights, and just overall having our own liberty.
3: Even today, we're still trying to reach that point where everyone is viewed equally. I think each individual person, not even just our government, holds certain prejudices within themselves, and they hold people at different levels instead of holding them equally.
1: For the founders, life, as in life, liberty, and the pursuit of happiness, guaranteed the right not to be arbitrarily killed by British actions. As had happened in the Boston Massacre of 1770, where 5 colonists were killed by British soldiers, or in the battles of Lexington and Concord, more and more British troops were stationed as a standing army. Liberty was not yet meant as a call for universal equality of freedom for everyone, but rather for primarily white male colonists to be free from arbitrary rule, especially from a king or a faraway government. And the pursuit of happiness did not entail pleasure, fun, or emotional satisfaction when Jefferson wrote it. It was synonymous with the right to seek personal flourishing and to improve one's condition through work, enterprise, property ownership, and moral development. And this is why it became so famous, not just for Americans, but for people across the world who are seeking a good life, the American dream.
4: I'm really split on the next 250 years.
3: Our nation's future is so hard to predict.
2: I really, really hope that it is more of a pride for our nation.
0: That Americans recognize how precious their democratic experiment is.
2: I honestly would say that some of us might feel even embarrassed of the direction of our nation.
4: Yes, I do see another civil war happening.
0: That they seek to preserve it, to protect it, but also to deepen it and enrich it.
2: We are still trying to figure this out.
3: Every person that voices their concerns can make a difference.
4: If we don't make it, then we just won't be a country anymore.
2: But what we can do is let's reduce it down to the lowest philosophy that we can and make it true and make it right.
0: That, I think, will be the story of the next 250 years of American history.
5: When did you last think about your gums? Many don't realize that inflammation in the mouth can affect your whole body. The good news? You can take action. Whether you're preventing gum disease or dealing with acute periodontitis, small steps can make a big difference. In good shape. Next.
6: A lot of clients are violent, and we have an extremely high rate of assaults on prostitutes, including murder. And that's just the tip of the iceberg.
5: Women as commodities. The fight against human trafficking and illegal sex work. What can be done to help the victims? In 45 minutes.

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4: Play soccer? Listen up. Heading the ball could put your brain at risk and increase your chances of developing Parkinson's or Alzheimer's disease later in life. In other ways, though, sport is a fantastic way to protect yourself from illness. Dental floss and yogurt are also superstars. They could help prevent heart disease and diarrhea-causing illnesses. Learn

0: how to avoid all sorts of problems.
1: The norovirus under an electron microscope. Just 10 of these tiny particles can cause an infection. Christa Stegmann recently had the virus and wrote in her diary how bad it was. Coincidentally, she was actually in hospital already for heart issues when suddenly the norovirus hit her. To the bathroom is impossible. The toilet, it's already too late. Only a few hours pass between infection and the first symptoms: diarrhea, vomiting, sometimes fever, headaches and body aches. Dr. Rüdiger Quandt sees this frequently, and he knows the difference between norovirus and other acute gastrointestinal illnesses.
2: Nicht nur einmal am Tag durchfallen.
1: Severe abdominal pain can also occur. They're the warning signs. Norovirus is highly contagious, so stay home and self-isolate. And because of the constant diarrhea, drink plenty of fluids. Otherwise, the body becomes dehydrated and loses important minerals. And when the mineral levels in the blood change, the electrical conductivity of your nerves also changes. Under certain circumstances, your heart rhythm may change as well. Serious problems can arise in the body if these mineral levels are out of whack. Drinking plenty of fluids, taking electrolytes and using anti-nausea medication are usually enough to get through the infection. Some people are particularly at risk. Patients who experience particularly severe cases of norovirus are, first of all, older patients, because they usually have many pre-existing conditions and their immune systems are no longer as strong as that of a 40- or 50-year-old. Children up until the age of 5 are also at risk because their immune systems are not yet fully developed. If dehydration occurs, it has a very different impact than it would on an average adult who can compensate it to a certain point. Norovirus spreads mainly through contaminated surfaces and hands. From the hands to the mouth, vomit can also carry it. Outbreaks occur mainly when many people are in close proximity, nursing homes and schools. But the virus also regularly causes outbreaks on cruise ships. Norovirus can lurk almost anywhere. It's very resilient and difficult to get rid of. That makes prevention tough. Norovirus is enclosed in a tough protein shell called a capsid. It's almost completely resistant to influences such as alcohol-based disinfectants, as well as environmental factors such as extreme temperatures. Even on a dry surface, the virus can survive for several weeks. Its shell protects it from drying out. Regular soap or dish soap cannot reliably kill norovirus. Only special virucidal disinfectants are effective against it. This applies to both hand sanitizers and surface disinfectants. Many over-the-counter disinfectants are useless, regardless of the brand. Only some are effective against norovirus. If you're lucky, you'll find a corresponding label on the bottle. Here you can see clear indications against the virus. For hand hygiene, hospital hygienist Ursula Perez-Lem recommends something else in addition to disinfectants, literally washing the virus off.
3: If you have someone at home who is sick with norovirus, there are three golden H's: hand washing, hand washing, hand washing. This is the most important thing for everyone involved because it reduces the amount of virus. For laundry and dishes, a wash cycle at 60 degrees Celsius is sufficient. That's enough to eliminate norovirus. If the person is able to do so, it's a good idea for them to clean the area themselves after vomiting or using the toilet.

0: because despite intensive research efforts, there is still no vaccine against it. Studies on vaccine development are ongoing, but what makes this so difficult is the enormous diversity of noroviruses. We often talk about the norovirus, but in reality there is a huge variety of different viruses. The challenge is to develop a vaccine that shields against enough of these different viruses to provide effective protection. For Christa Stegmann, the symptoms subsided after 5 days, but full recovery took longer. She never wants to experience a second norovirus infection.
1: A norovirus infection can also destroy beneficial bacteria in the gut, sometimes for weeks. Trillions of tiny organisms. If its delicate balance is disturbed, it can weaken the immune system and promote obesity, allergies, even depression. Your gut's microbiome suffers when your diet isn't balanced or if it's exposed to too much sugar and stress. But aiming for a gut-friendly diet will protect your health, and it tastes good too.
2: Your gut microbiome is home to a huge number of microorganisms, bacteria, but also fungi and viruses. The greater and more stable its diversity, the healthier the gut. An imbalance promotes inflammation, the consequences, digestive problems and disease. But a healthy microbiome protects the intestinal wall and keeps pathogens out. Alcohol, unhealthy fats, ultra-processed foods, and antibiotics are not good for the microbiome. Nor is stress, as in Maria's case. She's renovating her home. And the gut can also be renovated with probiotics, prebiotics, and polyphenols. Nutritionist Alexander Zeiser explains. You can think of it like this. The gut is a garden, and the good bacteria are the healthy plants. And then there are probiotics. These are essentially plants that can be added to make the garden even more lush. There are also prebiotics, which act as fertilizer. And then there are polyphenols, which ensure good growing conditions in this garden. What does that mean for what we eat? First, probiotics. These are living microorganisms. During the production of foods like yogurt, lactic acid bacteria are added. The same is true for buttermilk and kefir. These probiotics are also found in other fermented foods, kombucha, sourdough, miso paste, and even a German classic. I've heard that sauerkraut also has a lot of probiotics. Yes, that's correct. Sauerkraut naturally contains lactic acid, usually being heated. That means those bacteria are already dead and no longer present, which is why fresh sauerkraut is the better choice. Potatoes with quark are a great combination. This dish has great gut-friendly probiotic cultures. Next, prebiotics, that feed the good bacteria. They're also known as dietary fiber. They're found in fruits and vegetables, whole grains, legumes and seeds. And the rule of thumb is the more variety, the better. If you want to up your fiber in meals, take muesli for example, you can add psyllium husks, constipation and diarrhea. But important is to drink plenty of fluids with them. Because they expand up to 50 times of their original volume, they absorb that much water. Last but not least, polyphenols. They act as protective shields for the healthy gut bacteria. Polyphenols are fantastic secondary plant compounds. They're bioactive. That means when they reach your gut, they can actually combat inflammation and further strengthen your gut bacteria. The good news is that polyphenols are found in many colourful foods. Bell peppers, red cabbage, grapes, berries, and they're also found in nuts. With such an array of beneficial foods,

0: there's really something for everyone. But what's how you eat? Taking your time and chewing thoroughly. That's something Maria had to relearn amid all the stress. Eating for your gut pays off. In fact, the gut microbiome adapts quite quickly to your diet. That means if you suddenly switch to a very high fibre diet, studies have shown that changes can occur after just 2 days. But it's important that you also eat the meals we've prepared on a regular basis so the benefits aren't lost. The wins? Less stomach pain, a stronger immune system and more energy.
1: A new study from Germany shows that those who learn good oral hygiene as children have significantly fewer dental problems as adults. And that doesn't just mean avoiding pain or a less attractive smile. Unhealthy teeth can harm your overall health. Periodontitis in particular is dangerous. This chronic gum inflammation increases the risk of premature birth, as well as heart attack, stroke, and rheumatoid arthritis.
0: How does periodontitis develop? If dental plaque builds up, it turns into what's called tartar, which has a rough surface and is an ideal breeding ground for bacteria. These bacteria cause gum inflammation. As a result, the gums gradually pull away from the teeth. Through this gap, bacteria penetrate deeper and deeper into the gums, damaging the bone. In the worst case, it can lead to tooth loss.
2: Hello, Frau Becker.
0: Jenny Becker had periodontitis. Today she's back as a periodontist, a dentist who specialises in gum disease. Jenny's dentist referred her to Dr. Salzer for treatment a little over 2 years ago. A fine metal probe is all it takes to detect gum inflammation. How deep can the probe be inserted between the gum and the neck of the tooth? Dentists recommend a checkup every 2 years. Yes, we managed to treat all the pockets quite satisfactorily. I can't see inflammation. The doctor explains that everyone has gum pockets, but when Jenny first sat here over 2 years ago, the probe disappeared deep into her gum tissue. Let's take a look at what it used to look like and where we stand now. Originally, we had such deep gum pockets all around here. See what's so dark red here?

depth of 5 millimetres or more is too deep. And this purple bar, the wider it is, the deeper the gum pocket. And can't get your toothbrush under the gums. Things have improved nicely. We're on the right track. So the pocket depth determines where and how the bacteria can attack. Once pockets reach 6 millimetres, the environment is ideal for the bacteria to spread and further break down the bone. This means the goal of treatment is to eliminate pockets deeper than 5 millimetres which bleed or deeper than 6 millimetres. Treatment usually takes place under local anaesthesia. The hardened plaque is gradually removed over the course of many sessions. Once the inflammation subsides, the gums hug the teeth again more tightly and the pockets shrink, but this can take time. Nowadays we wait at least 3 months, but often even up to 12 months to see the results in the hope that further improvement will occur. Surgical intervention is only necessary in cases where the jawbone is still sustaining damage. If the bone has receded, leaving a narrow gap next to the tooth, then it can be filled easily with a minimally invasive, and you can place the filling material or a growth-promoting protein into this gap. In Jenny's case, this type of jawbone graft wasn't necessary. The standard treatment was successful. To keep everything in good condition, Jenny goes regularly for professional tooth cleaning with a dental hygienist. Periodontitis is a chronic disease, so you have to monitor gum pockets constantly and clean them appropriately below the gum line so the disease doesn't return. Dental hygienist Carmen Zobel takes a close look to see if there are any areas that Jenny might need to approach differently when brushing her teeth. This time she discovers an area that could be cleaned even better. To remove plaque effectively, Carmen gives Jenny tips that might seem a bit unusual at first. One of those is holding the toothbrush in an almost upright position. This is how to remove plaque effectively from difficult spots. So the classic issue is when the toothbrush is a bit older. That's why we always ask the patients to bring their toothbrushes with them, so we can check if the mechanism is still working. Sometimes we have toothbrushes here that, when turned on, start moving, but then stop working the moment they make contact with the teeth, so we check that. Periodontitis is caused by a wide variety of factors. Jenny has always made sure to eat a healthy diet and limit her sugar intake. She probably has a genetic predisposition, and she also has a theory about what caused it. I smoked before getting pregnant, and of course that's known to be harmful for your gums and your teeth. So it was probably a trigger for why it might have started. In addition to smoking, risk factors for periodontitis and swollen gums include diabetes, certain medications, and of course a genetic predisposition. Of course, consistent and thorough oral hygiene is key to healthy gums. I definitely use interdental brushes now. Dentists have been mentioning them and recommending them to me for years, but I kept putting them off. Studies show that besides brushing your teeth, these small brushes are the most important preventative measure. They're easier to use than dental floss, but there are still a few things to keep in mind. The interdental brush must be the right size for the space between your teeth. It shouldn't be too small. Use it to apply a little bit of pressure and remove the biofilm, the plaque, that builds up on the root surface. And that won't work if you apply too little pressure when inserting them into the space. That's why Jenny uses different size brushes. Each colour corresponds to a specific thickness. Jenny is now doing everything she can.

0: done to ensure her gums remain healthy, firm, and free of inflammation.
1: By the way, periodontitis has been linked to tumors of the stomach and esophagus, and possibly even lung cancer. More generally, infections can promote the development of cancer, but the most important risk factors remain smoking, alcohol, red meat and processed meat, and obesity and lack of exercise. Cancer therapies have made tremendous strides forward in recent years, but tumors still need to be detected as early as possible. That's why many countries offer preventive screening programs. In remote areas, though, such examinations are often difficult to access, or they're simply too expensive. Can artificial intelligence help?
0: Taria's last mammogram was more than 20 years ago, despite the Mexican guidelines that recommend an exam every 2 years. She lives less than 2 hours from Mexico City, but the area around her village has virtually no modern healthcare infrastructure. The women of the Nahua people can barely afford the trip to the city, much less the $30 for a mammogram. The hospital doesn't have the equipment for this exam. We had to get up early today. I was already awake at 4 a.m. to start the trip up here. This is a private lab where women can be screened thanks to MammoTest, a startup that was founded in Argentina 12 years ago with the goal of making mammograms available in remote regions. In the last few years, after expanding to Mexico, MammoTest has increasingly relied on artificial intelligence to speed up examinations. The technology automates processes, dramatically reducing waiting times for diagnoses that once took 3 to 4 months. We prioritise cases using a traffic light system. That is, we review 5,000 images and narrow them down to 450 high-priority cases. That's a volume we can handle in 2 to 3 days. It's a matter of life and death. Early detection of breast cancer significantly increases the chances of survival. In Mexico, however, many tumours are detected too late. As a result, breast cancer mortality rate here has risen by 3% over the past decade. Breast cancer is the leading cause of cancer-related deaths among women. About half of cancer cases are already at an advanced stage by the time they're diagnosed. This is mainly due to gaps in healthcare. And there isn't enough equipment and access is limited to urban areas. While women, preventative care is largely inaccessible. Because I didn't have the money and the screenings are so expensive, they cost so much. Well, that was the reason. I examined myself after taking a bath. I lay down and checked to see if I could feel anything, a lump or something like that. MammoTest aims to eliminate bottlenecks in the healthcare system. Thousands of screenings are needed, but there's a shortage of technology and, above all, radiology specialists. The new technology transmits images to specialists who are supported by AI. This reduces the time spent on administering more than 1 million women in Argentina, Mexico, and Spain. Thanks to AI, I can make the process more efficient. We used to need about 15 minutes for a report, 5 minutes for the actual medical assessment, and 10 minutes for the bureaucratic paperwork. I've reduced that time to 7 minutes. The startup plans to apply its innovation to other types of examinations as well, such as CT scans or electrocardiograms. It's an area of medical technology with enormous potential. Even though artificial intelligence will never replace the radiology professionals who interpret the results, it can automate certain parts of the examination process and help reduce costs. Cristina Mendoza leads the lab. We're currently evaluating a new technology for mammography. The mammography machine can perform 3D imaging directly without the need for a technician to be present at the time of the examination. The machine does everything automatically. A rapid breast cancer diagnosis that, thanks to AI, can save lives.
1: Artificial intelligence is already helping with the early detection of several types of cancer, including skin cancer. But paying attention to your own body can also help you spot dangerous changes at an early stage. Here's how to be alert to skin health.
2: How can I tell if a mole, brown spot, or other blemish is harmless or might be skin cancer?
3: You can use the ABCDE rule. Asymmetry.
2: If you discover a mole, brown spot or blemish that has an asymmetrical shape, let a dermatologist take a look at it.
3: B stands for boundary or border. Are the edges fringed or irregular?
2: Do you have any suspicious moles or marks like that? See your doctor.
3: C stands for coloration. Not perfect would be black, brown, gray, red or white areas, and many colors.
2: That could also be a sign of skin cancer.
3: D stands for diameter. Everything which is bigger than half a centimeter could be a problem.
2: Any moles or blemishes that size or bigger should be checked out.
3: E stands for, is the patch elevated or evolving? Then it's a risk symptom, so you should go and see your dermatologist.
2: Skin cancer is not always obvious. Often there's little or no pain for quite a long time. Check your skin once a month. It's easy with the ABCDE rule. It's also important to check your children's skin for any changes. And have your partner or a friend take a look at your back too. To prevent skin cancer, avoid direct sunlight, especially around midday. Most skin cancers are a result of exposure to UV radiation. If you can't avoid the sun, wear sun-protective clothing and don't forget to slather on some high SPF sunscreen.
1: 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Then don't miss the next episode of In Good Shape. 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Bye-bye.

0: A lot of clients are violent, and we have an extremely high rate of assaults on prostitutes, including murder. And that's just the tip of the iceberg.
1: Women as commodities. The fight against human trafficking and illegal sex work. What can be done to help the victims? In 15 minutes. To the point. Strong opinions, clear positions, international perspectives.
2: Turkey has NATO's second largest army, and President Erdogan wants more influence than ever. Abroad, he's expanding his reach. At home, democracy is paying the price. On To The Point, we ask, is NATO caught in Erdogan's trap?
1: To The Point. In 90 minutes.
3: JD Vance. JD Vance. JD.

0: Behind the name, a story told from the inside.
1: Yeah, you may want to close the door.
0: A childhood overshadowed by his mother's addiction.
2: I didn't think about anything except just getting high.
0: From working class Ohio to America's elite, and for years, one of its sharpest critics.
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0: But sometimes politics rewrites loyalties.
4: This is incredible.
0: Is this just the beginning of something far bigger? J.D. Vance, the man after Trump, starts August 8th on DW.
5: 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Mapped Out brings maps to life and helps you make sense of our world. 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
10: This is DW News, our top stories. Iran's former supreme leader Ali Khamenei's funeral is underway in Tehran. The week-long memorial is set to span five cities across both Iran and Iraq, with millions of mourners expected to turn out for the ceremonies and processions. The 86-year-old was killed in a joint US-Israeli strike on February 28th. Khamenei was elected as a supreme leader in 1989. He was behind many of the country's violent crackdowns and had the final say on Iran's foreign policy. Rescue teams in Venezuela have pulled a survivor from a collapsed building 8 days after twin earthquakes struck the north of the country. The 43-year-old security guard had been trapped under the rubble of a shopping centre. Rescuers worked more than 100 hours to free him from an air pocket. Almost 3,000 people have been evacuated from their homes in southwestern France after record temperatures sparked widespread wildfires. The country's health minister also says there were more than 2,000 excess deaths during the six-day heatwave last month, but saw temperatures reach over 40 degrees Celsius.

0: Now, few stories feel more quintessentially American than this one, one the world is watching. Just as the US prepares to celebrate its 250th birthday this weekend, pop star Taylor Swift is celebrating her wedding to football player Travis Kelce on a scale that could really only happen in America. A rumoured cost of tens of millions of dollars at the iconic Madison Square Garden in New York City. But there's just one problem with that story. Like any good Taylor Swift song, there's a twist. Some reports say the couple may already be married, leaving Swifties to do what they do best, analyse every clue and fill in the blanks. So how did this very big, very American love story become a cultural spectacle that's captivated the world? And who better to help us unpack all this than KJ Matthews in Los Angeles. KJ, first things first, apparently they're already married. What do you know?
1: Well, a lot of people are saying that because I think the marriage licenses in New York can be kept private. But sources tell me that they aren't officially married just as of yet, although we can't confirm. But remember, this couple, Taylor Swift and Travis Kelce, haven't even confirmed that they're getting married at Madison Square Garden, even though there have been tons and tons of crews that have been arriving all week long delivering things. So their mum is the word on everything.
0: Okay. Look, married or not married, there's a lot of speculation.

0: that the whole Madison Square Garden thing could be one giant decoy and that the wedding celebrations, you know, have already happened or are happening somewhere else right now. What are your thoughts on that?
1: A lot of people are saying that, but you know, I'll say this. If it is a decoy, it will be one of the most expensive decoys ever. Right now, she's already donated $26 million to local charities to offset some of the people complaining in New York about the fact that she's taking up a lot of the resources. And she's already spending between $10 and $20 million on all the things that are happening inside Madison Square Garden. That includes $1 million a night just to rent the venue. All of the workers that have to be there, the set designers, the security, the New York Police Department that needs to shut down the surrounding streets. Millions upon millions upon millions of dollars are already being spent. So I don't think she would spend that much money for a decoy. That's just me.
0: Yeah, fair enough. Let's talk a bit more about the cost a little bit later. You know, this isn't just a wedding. I mean, it does feel a bit like a royal wedding, but it's almost a global spectator sport in a way, and that's appropriate, I guess, given what the couple represent. But how did Taylor Swift become the kind of celebrity whose really personal milestones feel like public events?
1: She's carefully crafted. When I think of an artist, and I don't think I've seen any of these things since like I would say Michael Jackson or maybe even Prince, that are so, their persona is so carefully constructed like Taylor Swift. Her music is just amazing. She really is one of the wealthiest musicians out there, and every single thing she does, from social media to the songs she puts out, to I think even sometimes who she dates, is just carefully constructed. She's always been very smart about that. And as a result, people have been very open to that. They love her music, they love her. She puts out just enough that she wants you to learn about her, and then she withholds a little bit more. And I think people like that kind of give and take and that little mystery behind her.
0: Yeah, and she's withholding a lot at the moment because the couple have been doing their best to keep their wedding details private. As you say, they haven't really even confirmed that they are getting married at all. What do we know about the next couple of days and what, you know, could unfold in New York City and I guess all of this security and secrecy?
1: Well, believe it or not, right now in New York, the wedding rehearsal dinner is happening. That started about 5 or 5:30 local time in New York. They have 100 people. And inside the Madison Square Garden, there's a smaller theater called the Emphasis Theater. And that is where they're getting together with some of their friends and their family. And they're having this very intimate dinner with about 100 people. And that's supposed to be going on probably till about 9 o'clock at night Thursday. And then Friday, they're coming back for the wedding and the reception. There's going to be a cocktail hour that starts 4 p.m. and then the wedding starts at 5:30 and then the reception starts shortly afterwards. And I'm told that the reception will probably go on between 2 and 4 a.m. in the morning. So it's going to be a long weekend, perfect time for the 4th of July holiday here because America, as you said, is celebrating its 250th birthday.
0: Interesting choice of date, as you say. Why do you think they chose this particular date of Independence Day?
1: You know, Swifties, no. You know, Taylor Swift has often had a lot of parties at her home in Rhode Island around the 4th of July. She loves New York. She has a penthouse in New York. She loves Madison Square Garden, loves the Knicks, who play in Madison Square Gardens. And she's always been about celebration and holidays. And this, I'm told, is her favorite holiday. So what better time to have a wedding, your most important day of your life, on the celebration day of America? So I think it's just perfectly fitting. And she loves New York. I mean, her great hit song, Welcome to New York.
0: Yeah. And what about the guest list? Who do you think is going to be there? And do we know anything about any potential outfits or anything like that?
1: Well, reportedly, country singer Tim McGraw and rocker Stevie Nicks are set to perform. In terms of the guests, we're told that Gigi Hadid, Selena Gomez, Sabrina Carpenter, Benson Boone, possibly Ed Sheeran, and Graham Norton, the host, lots of people. Remember, she's inviting 1,000 people to the wedding and the reception. I don't even know.

0: 1,000 people, but 1,000. And I'm sure a vast majority of them, if they're not celebrities, will be VIP moguls. So the security is just next level. I say that her security is probably the same that it would be for like a World Cup that we're having here, or a Super Bowl, or some other, even the Olympics. It's just that big.
1: Yeah, KJ, let's talk a bit more about money. This really leads well into money. Now, renting Madison Square Garden for 3 days, or the security, catering, that doesn't come cheap. As KJ said, some estimates put the cost of the wedding as much as $20 million. Let's compare that price tag to some other celebrity weddings, starting up with Kim Kardashian and Kanye West. They tied the knot in May 2014 in Florence, Italy. It's estimated they spent about $2.8 million on their ceremony back then. We can look now at Britain's Prince Harry and actress Meghan Markle. They got married in May 2018. They exchanged vows at Windsor Castle in the UK. That bill came to between $43 and $46 million reportedly, most of it going on security. And, of course, many of you will remember Amazon founder Jeff Bezos and former journalist Lauren Sanchez. They chose Venice for their wedding in June last year. Estimates put the total bill of that wedding somewhere between $40 and $48 million. KJ Matthews in Los Angeles, talk to us about these enormous sums of money. It seems almost like there's some kind of unwritten rule that every celebrity wedding has to outdo the last one. Are we watching people get married, or are we watching some kind of competition in extravagance?
0: Both. I think both. I mean, I still think that Taylor Swift's wedding is the most expensive wedding in the U.S., on U.S. soil, because, of course, Kim Kardashian and Jeff Bezos did not get married in America. But when it comes to American soil and celebrities, I think that her wedding will be the most expensive celebrity wedding here. And yes, it's over the top. I think a lot of the

0: have drones and prying eyes and paparazzi with long lens cameras taking pictures of moments that you don't want them to take pictures of, this is going to be the place. Because when they lock it down, you have no idea what is happening inside. Once those limousines and those Escalades arrive and drop people off kind of at the area where there's a delivery and they walk inside, it's going to be a magical land. It's locked down. We won't know anything. And there won't be any pictures because no one is allowed to bring in their personal camera or their cell phone. They've already signed an NDA reportedly saying that they won't be taking pictures and let anybody know. And I've also been told that Travis Kelce and Taylor Swift have been offered millions of dollars to live stream their wedding or to allow somebody to broadcast the wedding, and they turned it down. So they're really only going to allow someone to film that wedding for their own personal use. So yes, Madison Square Garden is the perfect place for that. It's private, but it's a little bit public for the fans. You know, we get to see the cars going up and people reportedly being let out, but that's about it.
1: That really ties in nicely to what some people on the streets of New York had to say about this wedding. Let's listen to them, KJ, and we'll come back to you.
2: I knew that she was going to get married in New York, but I had no idea where. So I can't believe it. I'm actually shook, and I'm so excited that it has to happen.
3: I think it's pretty cool. It's a big space, and it'd be a pretty sick wedding.
4: My first thought is, like, why Madison Square Garden? Why does everybody need to know? Like, I don't know, if I was a celebrity as big as them, then I would want a more private wedding. And I feel like releasing that it's at Madison Square Garden, they know that it's gonna be a big event. They know that people are gonna wanna get in. And I'm just like, it just feels like, why are they marketing their relationship?
5: It definitely considers it an inconvenience, but it is Taylor Swift.
6: Yeah.
5: It's pretty cool.
1: KJ, I want to ask you particularly about the second to last woman we heard there who said, why does everybody need to know? Why are they marketing their relationship? Have you got a good answer for that?
0: It really depends on who you're asking. When people say, why are they having it at this big venue? Well, when you have 1,000 people, where else can you have it? I mean, a big venue like this is something that would be necessary. It accommodates the size. It accommodates the security. And a lot of celebrities can get to New York City or probably already have homes in New York City. So it's easy for them to be there. It's a little bit harder if you're going to someplace like France or Italy, even farther out. So yes, it's kind of being publicized, but let's face it, anything that Taylor Swift does is going to be publicized, no matter what.
1: Yeah, and as you say, around 1,000 guests, but millions of people who've never met Taylor Swift are so emotionally invested in this wedding.
0: Yes.
1: Just last question, KJ. What do you think the secret to that level of cultural fascination with her is?
0: I just think she's just a great artist. I mean, she's an incredibly intelligent, articulate woman, but she's very savvy because you don't get to the level of a Taylor Swift where she's almost a billionaire, not just by having great hit songs, but it's by marketing yourself and knowing how to market yourself and understanding your audience. And she does that well. And very few people have been able to achieve that. And so I think that's why you have this fascination with her. And then the fact that she's marrying another celebrity. He's an athlete, but he's still a celebrity. So you put two celebrities like that together, and one of them is like one of the most famous people in the world, you're going to get a lot of prying eyes. You're going to get everybody wanting to know every single thing about this wedding, and it's not going to end. I guarantee you on social media now, there are people probably standing outside of Madison Square Garden saying who they've seen come in, you know, what the color of the carpet is, what they think the food will be served. We've already been told that they're going to be serving dessert of Krispy Kreme donuts, which I think is fascinating and interesting.
1: That's DW's very own Swiftie entertainment journalist, KJ Matthews, in Los Angeles. KJ, always great to speak with you. Thanks so much.
0: Thank you.

0: Germany is often the destination because of the profits that they can make there.
1: They call Germany the brothel of Europe. It's where the highest prices are charged.
2: Since the COVID pandemic, prostitution in Europe has increasingly shifted to private apartments and hotel rooms. Because these spaces are difficult to monitor, they are favored by traffickers.
3: A lot of clients are violent, and we have an extremely high rate of assaults on prostitutes, including murder. And that's just the tip of the iceberg.
2: This documentary accompanies the German police and other authorities in their attempts to free women from human traffickers. A growing number of victims come from Latin America.

0: Sebastian Eichler is a senior officer with the police's organized crime division in the western German city of Mainz. As head of the human trafficking unit, he's well aware of these developments.
1: The task for me and my colleagues primarily involves finding potential victims of human trafficking here in Mainz and then taking action and providing police support.
0: Eichler tracks legal and illegal prostitution in the city. Joined by two female officers, he's about to inspect a number of local brothels and will be on the lookout for women from Central and South America. In particular, we're permitted to show him on camera, but his colleagues wish to remain anonymous.
1: We're off to a red light district.
0: Prostitution is not illegal in Germany. Brothels must have authorization, and sex workers need to be officially registered. The police and authorities have the right to carry out inspections at any time, without advance notice. But what exactly are they looking for?
1: We're looking for women who are willing and able to speak openly, to say they're being forced to do this and need help from the police.
0: Their search of this industrial block comes up empty. It's a difficult job and requires a lot of sensitivity.
1: We need to have that awareness, because we need people who can provide us with information. Say there might be a woman who was brought there by someone, and she has the proper documentation, but she's being forced to work there and made to hand over her earnings.
2: When we explain that we're there to help, sometimes a woman will say, "Yes, I know someone who that happened to."
0: The officers are inspecting a legal brothel. Many of the women here are from Latin America. The manager herself is originally from Colombia.
1: We're from the Criminal Investigation Department in Mainz, the Mainz Police Department, and we're here to check on the women to make sure they're okay. That's the most important thing. So if you notice any of them being forced to do something against their will, please give me a call.
3: Okay.
1: You can contact me confidentially and we can talk if there's anything on your mind, okay?
3: Okay.
1: How did the girls get here to you?
3: I've been doing this job for 35 years and this is the best.
0: The female officers split up in order to talk to the sex workers privately, without the manager present.
4: If you work, the money you get, is it your money?
5: Yes, my money, yes.
4: Okay, and you can decide what you want. You can say no if you want. You can decide what you want and what you make.
5: Uh-huh.
4: Yeah?
5: Yes.
4: It's your decision. You can say no.
0: The women tell the officers they are here voluntarily and that they get to keep their earnings. They say they can turn down clients. There are four women from Colombia here today, all using Spanish passports. Three rooms are for clients. A fourth room is their bedroom. And what do their services cost?
5: Eine Stunde?
6: Yes.
5: 115.
6: And how many customers do you have a day?
5: For me, it's 19.
6: 19.
5: And for the house, 16.
4: Okay.
0: Look. On the surface, everything seems to be in order here. The women have documentation proving that they're allowed to engage in prostitution in Germany. But are they genuinely here of their own volition, or have they been coerced?
1: We're not here long enough to judge whether a woman is actually okay. They're pretty good at acting, which is part of their job, and sure, they do.

0: that. It's really difficult to see what's really going on. But it's always worth a try, and we've had cases where women said they wished we'd been there.
1: Just recently, we met a woman during an inspection who was about my age. She told us that she was pregnant but was still working there, and that really got to me. We offered to help her.
0: You get a feeling of utter despair when you start to realize what these women are going through. Sometimes they break down and start crying, and then you've at least reached that point where you can offer help and maybe be a lifeline for this woman, which is our objective, actually.
2: Back at the police headquarters, it's time for the follow-up paperwork, writing reports, entering data, and forwarding the personal details of the women to colleagues in Spain to check. But inspecting legal brothels is only one part of the officer's job.
0: The illegal prostitution premises that we're always trying to track down are hotel rooms and apartments that are used as short-term rentals by what are possibly criminal gangs. The women are assigned to these locations for a certain time and have to prostitute themselves day and night, in many cases for over 20 hours at a time.
2: Those criminal networks have also caught the attention of sociologist Manuel Echan, who works with the Wiesbaden City Council on Women's Welfare. To improve support services, she performs systematic analysis of the prostitution market. This involves combing through internet advertisements.
3: I used to believe the newspapers, that Wiesbaden was too well-to-do to have any prostitution. And then I realized that it even exists in my own neighborhood.
2: Germany's liberal legislation reduces the risk for human traffickers. Brothels and sex workers must be registered. But failure to register is only classified as a minor offense. And if women are found working in private apartments, they are the ones who have to pay the fines, as stipulated by law.
3: The areas shaded in red are where prostitution premises can be legally registered. We also mapped all properties offering sexual services. And as you can see, there are a lot of such places all across the city, especially in the center of town.
2: An area where prostitution is not permitted.
3: About 70% of sex work takes place in unregistered premises, and organized networks ensure that there is sufficient supply available. It's not feasible that a woman from Latin America, say Colombia, would find these addresses on her own, especially when she doesn't speak the language.
2: The sociologist also finds evidence on online forums referring to intermediaries behind the scenes.
3: You can feel a bit sorry for the girl. It looks like she's the one replying to a WhatsApp inquiry. I also asked about things like a 69, kissing and finishing on her face, and the answer was always everything included, no extra charges. So I was really looking forward to the appointment and then the disappointment. No kissing, no 69. Then she said there was an agency involved, which is incredibly dishonest. We work hard for our money. It's not fair to take advantage. I really struggle to understand how someone clearly notices that there are handlers involved making false promises, but his only response is to feel duped. Instead of calling the police or considering that this might be human trafficking or pimping, I find the client's attitude stunning.
2: To track down the addresses and the women in question, she responds to ads and posts on WhatsApp. She and her colleagues then offer help in the relevant language. And that has increasingly meant using a Spanish translator. This ad is from a woman from Peru.
1: Have you already written to her?
3: Hi there, sweetie. I'm Valentina and have only just moved to Wiesbaden. My rates start at 100 euros for 30 minutes, 150 for an hour.
1: It's probably not her using the phone.
3: Perfect spelling?
1: That's our experience, that they don't speak a word of German.
3: Once a third party uses

0: is the phone, they can see how many clients the woman had without being physically present. And they can check how much money she must have earned.
1: The team's objective is to present trafficked women with options. First, they must gain their confidence, which is why they bring along little presents.
2: They help to break the ice. They have the city logo on them to show that we are really official. They include a name and a phone number the women can contact to ask for help or if they need someone to talk to.
1: They'll be taking three bags with them today for three appointments with women from Latin America, in holiday apartments and hotels in the historic city center.
0: These women are often extremely afraid when we visit them. You can see the panic in their eyes.
1: The large fines that can be levied for illegal prostitution and danger of deportation count among the women's fears. But the welfare team is not there for that.
0: Our approach is to care for these women as if they were our best friends. We help them to get a new start and realize their dreams. We're on our way to an apartment where there's always a rapid turnover of women, mostly from Latin America. One of them is from Peru. We want to see whether she'll open the door to us.
1: This is as far as our film team can go. We'll see Manuela Shan again after the visit. Only a small number of women caught in these networks manage to escape. They're placed in victim protection programs or live in safe houses provided by support organizations. But there's a constant fear of being discovered. Criminal gangs may threaten the women's families back home. One survivor agrees to talk on the condition that her identity and location are kept secret. Both the woman and the support worker wish to remain anonymous. They meet in a garden somewhere in Germany. The two women speak in Spanish as the victim tells her story.
3: A friend offered me a job with a modeling agency in Europe. I had to submit an application, along with photos, as well as proof of my vaccinations, including COVID. It all seemed to be above board. They booked a flight and a hotel for me. When I got there, they demanded my passport and said I now owed them 5,500 euros, which I had to work off. They took me to a building and gave me a box of condoms. The building was full of cameras. I was sexually exploited for months, 24/7 without a break. They reminded me of this big debt and said I couldn't hide because they had people all over Europe. Plus, they knew where my family lived. Sorry, I need to take a short break.

0: In Madrid, Carmen González is the head of a special unit of Spain's Policía Nacional, or National Police. Her team is tasked with combating the criminal gangs who enslave these women.
1: The number of victims doubled between 2020 and 2024, and the increase is particularly high among women from countries like Colombia and Venezuela. But the number of victims from Latin America in general is growing every year.
0: Police raids on apartments across the country have already freed many women from the clutches of the human traffickers. Officers often find similar scenes: traumatized women, drugs, and suspiciously large amounts of cash.
1: Yes, it was my colleague here who discovered the money. The suspects had hidden it in the top of a cupboard, inside socks, in a hidden compartment.
0: The entire team is always present on raids like these. When they storm an apartment, what thoughts run through the officer's head?
2: We carry out operations like this once a month.
3: Policía, abre la puerta!
2: We're used to it. There's a rush of adrenaline when we go in, but we try to stay calm.
4: La calma dentro de esa adrenalina.
0: This is the aftermath of one such raid in February. The women found here were treated like slaves. They all slept in the living room and had to make themselves available to clients in other rooms day and night.
1: We want them to feel safe and for them to trust us so that they'll tell us about their situation. What we ultimately want is to free them from that state of being enslaved.
0: Her boss calls to talk about a new case. It's come in via a helpline for victims of human trafficking, set up by the National Police Force and available 24 hours a day, 7 days a week. A team of police officers is on hand to handle calls and take down any details provided. The latest call was made from Colombia by a man who says his cousin was forced into prostitution in Paris. Carmen González and her colleagues have the man's phone number, and they now will call him back.
1: You say there's a hotel? Okay. Do you know which room? No. Do you have a name? I'll spell it. E-Z. Do we need a photo of her? Yes, can you send a photo to my boss if you have one? Do you know which city she's being offered in?
2: In Paris?
1: She's in Paris.
0: The trafficker himself appears to be in Colombia. From there, he directs clients for the woman to a hotel in Paris.
2: The suspect is in Colombia and posts the ads with photos of the girls. The search results currently show 47 Colombian women working in Paris, and we need a photo to identify which one she is. We have to make sure that she's okay. So our priority right now is to locate the woman and check that she's not in danger.
0: While they do not yet have a photo of the woman, they do now have a name. They're headed for Border Control, the operations center for the National Police. They know the woman traveled recently from Colombia to Spain. She was probably taken from there to France by car. How are South American women like her lured to Europe?
1: The ongoing economic crises in these countries leave a lot of people in extreme poverty and with no chance of getting a job. So for many, Going to Spain seems to be the only way out. The women believe they'll be able to work as carers, cleaners, or waitresses. But once they get to Spain, they're told they'll have to work as prostitutes and are forced to comply.
0: Here at Border Control, the officers can access all the cameras installed along the country's borders. They can immediately see who is currently entering Spain, at which border crossing.
2: Maybe this camera is a bit better.
3: Do we know if they're driving?
1: It's possible, but we don't have a car registration number yet.

0: It's possible, but we don't have a car registration number yet.
1: All they know so far is that the woman from Colombia was taken into France from Spain, but not when or in which car. They leave the woman's name and other details and ask for them to be forwarded to all border personnel. Back at her office, Carmen Gonzalez is on the phone to Sebastian Eichler from the Human Trafficking Unit of the Mines Police Force.
2: Buenos dias, Carmen. Thank you for your time. I really appreciate it.
3: Okay.
2: As I texted you yesterday, we had some brothel checks a couple of weeks ago, and we encountered four Colombian women with Spanish passports. Could you check all the IDs when I give it to you? Maybe the passport numbers, the document numbers?
3: Okay.
2: I was wondering, because is it easy to get a Spanish passport as a Colombian woman?
3: Yes, it is easier. Bear in mind that they own two Ibero-American countries. So they just need to be in Spain 2 years legally, and they can't get the Spanish passport.
2: So you can check the person in your system with the number of the document, and you can find if she has a residence in Madrid or Spain as well.
3: Okay, yes, we are going to check it. Yeah, no problem. Also, we are going to check if it is a genuine passport or it's a fraudulent passport.
4: Being in direct contact with investigators is vital. So I was really glad that we were able to talk and exchange numbers to help advance the cooperation. Of course, everything goes through official channels. We'll exchange information via legal assistance requests if need be. Direct contact can help to speed things up, and it works really smoothly now.
5: Das ist wirklich 1A. Das läuft mittlerweile richtig gut.
1: But police work alone is not enough when it comes to tackling human trafficking and forced prostitution. In June 2025, the United Nations Office on Drugs and Crime hosted the first ever global forum for human trafficking survivors. Over 30 victims came to Vienna to tell their stories. They talked about how their individual vulnerabilities were exploited by criminals, and about systemic causes of exploitation like poverty, displacement, and gender inequality. The event enabled survivors to share their strength and to support and empower others. Betty Pedraza Lozano lives in the Colombian city of Medellin. She has over 30 years' experience working with victims of human trafficking and forced prostitution.
0: We deal with victims who have been identified, but how many are there who have not been identified, who are still out there somewhere, waiting for us to find them and help them? Sadly, trafficking is soaring and becoming more widespread.
1: There are many sides to human trafficking, from forced labor and sexual exploitation to organ trafficking. 200,000 cases were reported worldwide between 2020 and 2023, but the actual number of cases is far higher. The UN estimates that several million victims fall prey to human trafficking every year. And according to UN data, over 70% of perpetrators come from organized crime.
0: The victims only know the name of the first link, the person who recruited them. And the law enforcement is weak, meaning that very few networks are exposed. And when they are, it's only the Colombians on the ground who they catch, not the larger networks involved, just the first contact.
1: A problem that is also familiar to police in Germany, except that in Germany, if they catch anyone, it's the final link in the chain, the individual who arranges clients for the women. Small fry, but here too, the police are determined to dismantle the structures behind the system.
4: Sadly, we're still working relatively in the dark. It's going to take some time, but my assumption is that the money all flows together somewhere. With that kind of money at stake, you always have big players pulling the strings. The fake and the real,
1: I'm a go-getter. Sebastian Eichler is on his way to Germany's Federal Criminal Investigation Agency. The Wiesbaden office coordinates the work of local

0: and regional police authorities, and also liaises with foreign law enforcement bodies. He's here to meet Nicole Baumann from the agency's human trafficking unit. They'll discuss the current investigation.
1: We now have to place this in a European context and look at what findings they might already have in Spain, Belgium, or the Netherlands. And after pooling our information, we'll look at how we can help you best. I'm confident that we'll get a good outcome.
2: I'm sure the money all comes together somewhere.
1: 100%.
2: And if we can figure that out at some point, it'd be good for exposing the networks.
1: We also need to look at which other cases in Germany follow a similar modus operandi, and we'll incorporate you there too.
2: I'm sure our colleagues in Spain have valuable information that would really help us to make progress, with Spain being a known point of entry for Latin America.
0: Securing convictions requires testimony from the affected women. Many of them are scared of the police and say they're engaging in prostitution voluntarily.
1: It's a protective mechanism that the women sometimes have drummed into them by the gangs. They have to rehearse what to say, saying first that they're doing it voluntarily. Then it's up to the police, perhaps with the help of counselors, to dig deeper and respond to the women and gain their trust. Because you want to see the criminals identified and convicted.
0: In Wiesbaden, we meet up again with Manuela Sean and her team, now with one gift bag fewer, after visiting the woman from Peru. Were they successful?
3: Right then, we arrived. We saw a neighbor going into the building, which was convenient for us. And then we had this uneasy feeling again, because a little girl with a school backpack passed by us, and you think, this is happening in the same building where she's growing up. We found the right door, and initially she didn't want to open up.
4: I held up the bag in front of the peephole and said that we were from the city and that we just wanted to talk to her briefly.
5: And any indications that she was there against her will?
3: Our impression was that she had a client and therefore couldn't speak for long.
4: She basically stood at the door wearing a towel.
5: But she didn't seem to be under duress.
4: Well, you can't tell just from looking, because they're used to putting on a facade. They have to pretend. If clients see someone who's in a total state of fear, they wouldn't go into the apartment.
0: The woman left the apartment later that same day and disappeared, probably to another city. Next on the team's list, the address of a trans person from Brazil who they've arranged to meet. There's nobody home, but the neighbors are evidently aware that the holiday apartment is being used by prostitutes who seem to work in rotation. Out of concern for their own safety, the neighbors only agreed to talk to us anonymously.
4: There's a lot of men coming in and out at pretty short intervals. It gets really loud, and every time I enter the building, there'd be a new man at the door. All I can say is that they have a really demanding day.
0: And that's after being trafficked across Europe, thousands of miles from home. The survivor we meet at a secret location describes the harrowing, brutal conditions women like her face.
1: I was sexually exploited for months. I had no control over my own body. There were cameras everywhere, and I had no chance of escaping. They threatened to beat me and said they would kill me.
0: She was only able to escape that horrific ordeal thanks to an undercover police operation in Germany.
1: I assumed he was a client, but then he said he was a police officer and showed me his ID. And I broke down and cried and asked him to help me.
0: She's now in a survivor's support program. Her cooperation with the authorities means she can stay in Germany for now, but she hopes to eventually be granted a permanent residence permit. In Mainz, posing as a client is a tactic also used by police investigator Sebastian Eichler and his colleagues to track down victims of forced prostitution.
2: I found two ads in Mainz, and I'm going to reply to one of them now. Languages English and Spanish suggests Latin America.
0: Today, only one colleague accompanies him. A WhatsApp message directs him to Bad Kreuznach, a half hour's drive away. They already have the address, but won't be given the name on the door until right before the appointment.
4: There's a pedestrian zone ahead, so I'll turn around. The sat-nav will redirect to me.
0: They continue on foot, and only now does Sebastian Eichler get the name he'll have to ring at the building's entrance.
2: Another indication that the apartment is an illegal brothel.
0: Eichler enters the building first, followed by his colleague. Again, we wait outside. In the Bavarian city of Ingolstadt, this man makes his living from prostitution. Legal prostitution, he says. He uses the pseudonym Vena Frankfurt. The brothel operator, Hell's Angels member and influencer, shows off his luxurious lifestyle online. Most of his followers are men.
5: They love the videos, and I'm very open about it. I did do 7 years.
0: 7 years in prison. He's well versed with the workings of the criminal scene, but is reluctant to talk about what he calls the distant past. He's now been granted a license for this new brothel.
5: You can't keep saying someone is criminal 10 or 20 years later. There are so many stipulations. A comprehensive police background check, and they also check with the regional major crimes division. So you really do have to be clean to get a license as a brothel operator.
0: He insists he's merely a landlord, charging the women 150 euros a night to rent a room. And he says only legally registered sex workers are allowed. He must have their documentation on hand at all times. Work permit, passport details, and registration as a prostitute.
5: Next week we have five arrivals.
0: Condoms are mandatory. All rooms are fitted with an emergency button. And he must pay tax on his income. Meeting these and other conditions means he loses business to illegal competition from hotels and apartments.
5: Sure, I lose money. Plenty of brothels have shut down. I know long-time owners who quit and didn't even survive COVID. And when we did reopen, it wasn't a walk in the park either. A lot of the business has shifted to apartments and all the hotels. The women got used to that and then just didn't come back.
0: Business for him appears to be doing well. The women here say they're working voluntarily and get to keep their earnings. Meanwhile, the topic of legal prostitution is also controversial. Among its critics is sociologist Manuela Schon. She works closely with gynecologist Leanne Bissinger, who accompanies her when visiting sex workers in brothels and apartments.
6: Oh, yeah. Heiß hier bei euch.
7: Yeah.
0: The two women want to see Germany criminalize the purchase of sexual services, as is the case in Sweden. Their clients face serious penalties, but sex workers are not prosecuted. This evening, they're visiting a women's organization to give a talk on the subject. Leanne Bissinger has spent decades supporting sex workers in Hamburg's Reeperbahn red light district. As a doctor, she cannot understand how prostitution can be treated as a normal occupation.
4: I'm going to briefly show you what penetration by clients five times a day, oral, vaginal, and anal, does to the body. If this were a regular profession, there would be occupational health standards in place. Looking at the number of penetrations, the degree of force used, over what period of time, by how many individuals, and how many involving the genital or anal area or the mouth, what would be the acceptable limit? It's so absurd. It always impacts on the bodies, and souls of these women, yet it's barely discussed.

0: lost. They see the purchase of sex as a form of violence and buyers as perpetrators, which is why they're calling for a ban on brothels and for fines and jail time for people purchasing sex. Sweden and France have already introduced what is known as the Nordic model. Whether or not Germany could follow suit is the subject of intense debate. The country's conservative parties are pushing for criminalization. The Wiesbaden authorities have also taken a stand.
1: October 5th is the International Day of No Prostitution. And for the very first time, the city of Wiesbaden's Women's Welfare Office will be taking part.
2: That's just nonsense. It's just not possible to ban prostitution. Let's say they passed a law tomorrow demanding that all brothels close down. You reckon that Maria will start working in a supermarket? Jessica will become a cleaner and Resi will get a job at a fruit and veg store? You think that's going to happen?
0: Attitudes like this are part of the problem, say gynecologist Leanne Bissinger and Manuela Schon. They argue that banning the purchase of sexual services would very much be a solution.
3: When you take a closer look at those countries where the ban is in place, you see it making progress in the areas that matter to us, curbing human trafficking. And above all, curbing the phenomenon of men being entitled to buy women.
0: Findings that give them hope. In Bad Kreuznach, we meet back up with the police officers from Mainz after their undercover operation.
4: In the apartment, we encountered two women and one young man. We let him go after checking his details and talked to the women. We asked why they were doing this, and when we offered to help them, they declined. It turned out that one of them is actually a customs officer in Romania. But the death of her husband left her with massive debts, which she has to work off.
0: Debt, poverty, hardship, the reasons are all too familiar. The officers told the women to stop engaging in illegal sex work, but refrained from filing charges against them.
3: You always take stock of the day's events. We weren't able to help anyone today. But was that really because nobody needed any help?
4: Then there's the frequent problem of the women's families being threatened back home. The women are wary of making a statement because their families could suffer the consequences. So, of course, a lot of them are reluctant to talk. And what can we as German police offer in return?
0: It's a problem also experienced by Carmen Gonzalez and her team. On the one hand, there is good news. The woman featured in prostitution ads in Paris managed to escape and is in hiding somewhere in France. But she doesn't want to cooperate with the police in France or Spain. France has also criminalized the purchase of sexual services, with buyers facing the prospect of fines or even jail time. But business continues behind closed doors in hotels and apartments, in many cases quite openly.
3: Prostitution is prohibited in France, but there are still loads of ads online. It's easy to find websites with listings from women offering sexual services. And you above all see women from Latin America. The most common countries of origin are Colombia, Venezuela, and Paraguay.
0: The business model used by human traffickers works, regardless of whether or not the country in question has banned the purchase of sexual services. Carmen Gonzalez and her colleague Nerea Nieto still need to run a check on the Colombian women's passport details. From Sebastian Eichler's earlier visit to the brothel in Bad Kreuznach. Their papers seem to be in order and not forged.
3: It's a difficult job and a complex one, because we ultimately know that we can't be everywhere.

0: We'd like to take down every single criminal organization out there and save every victim of human trafficking. Criminal organizations never rest, and so we have to keep working 24/7 too. Trabajando de alguna forma.
1: González says that cooperating with other countries' police forces helps, but they are all up against a daunting foe. In Germany, Manuela Schon and Nadia Tosa have one last visit to make today, this time in a hotel in the center of Wiesbaden.
0: She was from Brazil, looked desperately young and extremely thin. We immediately told her why we were there and that this was not legal in a hotel.
2: Typically, she denied everything. When we showed her the ad, she did then admit it.
1: This woman left afterwards without asking for help.
2: Which we hadn't been expecting.
0: No, that doesn't happen.
2: We have seen it in cases where the women have been here longer and eventually call us, very upset, and ask us to come by because they can't take it anymore. So we know a lot of it is a front they put up, and that it takes trust and building up a relationship for them to even call back for help.
1: An ongoing challenge that requires plenty of patience. Setbacks are frequent. Sebastian Eichler often wonders what would truly help victims of human trafficking.
3: Personally, I say clients should also be held accountable. But there too, we need the kind of legal framework that enables us to clearly prove offenses. And we currently don't have that.
1: But how quickly might those changes be forthcoming? The German government has tasked an expert panel with reviewing the country's current legislation. Meanwhile, Sebastian Eichler and his colleagues remain on the case in the fight against exploitation.

0: To the point. Strong opinions, clear positions, international perspectives.
1: Turkey has NATO's second largest army, and President Erdogan wants more influence than ever. Abroad, he's expanding his reach. At home, democracy is paying the price. On To the Point, we ask, is NATO caught in Erdogan's trap?
0: To the point. In 30 minutes.
2: In einer ganz glücklichen Lage. Ich habe das gefunden, was ich immer machen wollte in meinem Leben.
3: Anja Niedringhaus ist die erste deutsche Fotografin, die einen Pulitzer bekommt.
4: An excellent photographer.
5: Just in a moment, everything changed.
6: There was a deadly attack.
7: An Associated Press photographer in a shooting in Afghanistan.
8: Anja Niedringhaus.
4: Was mich beim Lesen der Akten verwundert hat, ist, dass das BKA das nicht weiter verfolgt hat.
1: This is DW News live from Berlin. Germany's national football team to get a new coach following its shock exit from the World Cup. Julian Nagelsmann is stepping down as team coach following a disappointing loss against Paraguay. Talks are set to get underway with former Liverpool coach Jürgen Klopp to replace him. And Germany's Chancellor Friedrich Merz defends Berlin's military spending after U.S. President Trump calls Germany's efforts to boost its defense budget, quote, ridiculous. I'm Sarah Kelly in Berlin. DW News starts right now.

0: Germany's national football coach Julian Nagelsmann has announced that he is stepping down from the job after Germany's early elimination from the 2026 World Cup. Nagelsmann was facing massive public criticism after Germany was sent packing on Monday after losing to outsiders Paraguay in the first knockout round game of the tournament. Nagelsmann met with top officials from the German Football Federation, the DFB, a day earlier, where a decision was made to immediately terminate his contract, which was due to run until 2028. It's reported that he will receive some 7 million euros in compensation for his termination. And in a statement, Nagelsmann apologized for Germany's poor showing at the World Cup and said that after a lot of reflection, he was stepping down. He added, "My main priority has always been the team's success. And now, after this bitter disappointment, the team deserves the chance to start again with a clean slate." Well, meanwhile, excitement is growing about the main contender to replace Nagelsmann as German coach, the former Liverpool boss Jürgen Klopp. The German Football Federation has confirmed that it is seeking talks with Klopp about him possibly taking the top job. The 59-year-old has an impressive track record, clinching two German championships with Borussia Dortmund before leading Liverpool to both Premier League and Champions League titles. He left Liverpool 2 years ago to become the global head of soccer at Red Bull. The DFB says that Klopp had already expressed an interest in taking on the role. And let's get more on this. I'm joined by my sports colleague, Jonathan Harding. So Julian Nagelsmann initially said that he wanted to stay on despite the World Cup disappointment. What changed so quickly?
1: Well, the big with the compensation that he himself in negotiation. But I think in the statement that you just to me was, I want the team to be on without baggage. And I think that to me, that he felt that the time was right. I mean, there's been a lot said about him. He's been under a lot of pressure. There's been a lot of communication from former world champions in the media in the last few weeks about his performance. I think he probably felt that the time was right. But as I say, I think the compensation package that he reportedly received probably helped him make that decision along the way, since the initial words from him about staying on.
0: He was once seen as the future of German coaching. So what do you think the biggest mistake was?
1: I think a lot has changed in the last 2 years. I think after Euro 2024, he made a lot of good decisions. His rapport with the fans was great. He had a fantastic speech at the end of that tournament when Germany got knocked out by Spain, where he really talked about bringing the German community together, people standing together and supporting this team. So it looked like he was on the right path. But in the last 2 years, his communication hasn't been very good. He said one thing about the players and then done another, obviously most famously with Manuel Neuer being recalled. He's made some tactical decisions that haven't necessarily made a lot of sense to people watching from the outside looking in. And I think he's kind of lost the team and lost the connection that he established so well 2 years ago. So a lot of things, not just him, but he hasn't helped this day, that's for sure.
0: And, you know, to put it a bit in the bigger picture, Germany has now suffered three disappointing World Cup campaigns in a row with three different coaches. So is this decision about one tournament defeat, or does it really reflect deeper problems in German football?
1: It definitely does reflect deeper problems. I think that the quick fix attempt here is often something that we see in football. Let's change the manager, let's change the coach, and everything will be fine. But I think there are deeper issues here, and I think they've been pointed out in the media as well. I think one of the biggest issues is identity. What is it the German football wants to stand for? What is their playing style? How are they going to get back to, or in fact, reinvent themselves? Three straight World Cups that have been disappointing is not something that a four-time world champion should be used to and is used to. But they've got to start again, and I think a lot of that starts with identity and character.
0: And they've already signaled that Jürgen Klopp is the preferred successor now. What does Klopp bring that Nagelsmann perhaps lacked?
1: Well, he's very charismatic. I think that that will be a big plus for him. And I think a lot of people like him because of the way that he is. I mean, he's famous in Germany, not just because of his football acumen, but also because he's in every advert ever. People know him as if he was one of their neighbours. I think that makes him endearing. But I think the other thing that he brings that Nagelsmann didn't bring is a winning culture. This is a Champions League winning coach. This is a league winning coach in multiple countries. So he has the success. But this holistic style of coaching and his charismatic way with the media, I think is something that can be endearing, can work in his favour. but he hasn't got a lot of time. He's going to have to get it right very quickly. And that's maybe one thing that could be difficult for him.
0: And the German Football Association says that Klopp has already signaled a willingness to take over. So what's standing in the way now? What are the next steps?
1: Well, I think the next steps will be a contractual negotiation with Red Bull, his current employers. That being said, there are reports that there's a clause in his contract that would allow him to take the Germany job. I think he probably knew 2 years ago when he stepped away from the Liverpool job that if he was to return to management, it would only ever be for Germany. If those reports aren't true, there's also indications that there's a gentleman's agreement with the CEO of Red Bull. So if this offer would have come along, he has the opportunity to take it. So I'm sure that Red Bull will make sure that they are compensated heavily because Jürgen Klopp is a unique coach. He has a lot of experience and they're not going to be willing to let him go for free. But I'm sure there will be a positive negotiation because the DFB can't afford not to get their man, as it were. And I'm sure Klopp wants the job as well.
0: DW's Jonathan Harding. Thank you. Let's turn to some other news. U.S. President Donald Trump has once again questioned Washington's support for NATO. In a post on his Truth Social network, President Trump said that it would be ridiculous for the U.S. to stay in what he termed a one-sided relationship. Trump has publicly criticized members of the military alliance for not supporting the U.S. in their war with Iran and for not spending enough on defense. Trump's comments come just ahead of next week's NATO summit in Turkey.
2: A charm offensive in the Oval Office with a serious goal. NATO Secretary General Mark Rutte is desperate for the alliance's summit to show unity. But President Trump remains angry with Europe's reluctance to support his war against Iran.
3: I know there have been debates about whether your allies in Europe were with you enough. I just want to say one thing, which
4: they
3: is
4: weren't.
3: Yeah, but let me say one thing, which is I know you think, but let me, and I know about your irritation about that. But when you look at the numbers, 4,000 to 5,000 U.S. planes taking off from bases in Europe in the 6 weeks this war took place.
2: Rutte used the visit to shower Trump with praise for pushing the other allies to boost defense spending.
3: I want to show you what this president was able to achieve. And I start with this chart. This chart is about the Trump trillion. The Trump trillion shows you the increase Europeans and Canadians are paying into defense since you took office in 2017.
2: It's unclear whether Rutte's campaign in the Oval Office shifted Trump's stance. So the summit now becomes another stress test for NATO, according to political scientist Claudia Major.
5: It's a rather difficult environment in which the summit takes place, the war in the Middle East, the war in Europe and Ukraine, and the overall tensions between the US and European allies and inside Europe. So in that already difficult environment, NATO allies have to try to send the message that NATO is still strong and send a strong deterrence message. And so far, many allies really worry whether this is going to work.
2: At last year's summit in The Hague, most allies pledged to raise defense spending to 5% of their GDP. This year, Rutte wants to prove that they are delivering.
6: And The Hague was a big success, but then to deliver on the commitments, and that's what I'm seeing is going to happen in Ankara, is even more important, because in the end, Putin is not afraid of commitments. He is afraid of implementing those commitments, and that's exactly what we are doing, Vladimir. We will defend ourselves.
2: But this is harder for Europe to do if the US goes through with announced plans to withdraw important capabilities from NATO's shared resources. U.S. Defense Secretary Pete Hegseth has launched a six-month review of troop and weapons deployments in Europe.
7: Our national defense strategy states clearly that we're going to incentivize and enable our allies to step up and do their part. It's a review that some countries will fail, and others will pass with flying colors.
2: European allies worry not just about a shift in U.S. policy, but about its speed. And whether it will create gaps NATO cannot afford, given the threat environment.
8: That is why Rutte is putting defense in

0: a tree at the heart of the summit in Ankara, promising a defense industrial revolution worth tens of billions of dollars in contract. The hope is that this can unite the alliance, security for Europe and business for the United States.
1: A strategic move from Rutte.
2: The NATO Secretary General Rutte really would like to focus that summit on defense industrial issues in order to show that there is a market for the US industry, and also in order to make an economic case in favor of NATO that Trump hopefully will find attractive. Whether this is going to work, we don't know. If we have learned one thing about the US president over the last 1.5 years, is that he can be very disruptive, and it's difficult to

0: G7 summit, Trump joined the other leaders in agreeing to put more pressure on Russia to end the war in Ukraine. Now, NATO leaders hope the president will reaffirm the core principle of the alliance: an attack on one is an attack on all.
1: And joining us now is Fabrice Pontier, CEO of Rasmussen Global, an international political consultancy firm. Fabrice spent 6 years at NATO as director of policy planning. Good to see you again, Fabrice. Donald Trump says it's ridiculous for the U.S. to continue what he calls a one-sided relationship with NATO. How much anxiety do you think these remarks might be causing NATO members ahead of the summit?
2: By now, they have become used to Donald Trump trying to turn the screw on the European allies in order to basically extract some success and some victories. I think clearly he's trying to put more pressure on the European allies for them to show good numbers in terms of defense spending, but also new commitments and new initiatives when it comes to defense industrial cooperation. So I think it's an attempt to show that, you know, situation is bad, I'm going to Ankara to solve this, and probably he will come back from Ankara claiming victory.
1: Trump, for his part, I mean, this is his argument. He says NATO allies failed to support the United States during the conflict with Iran. Walk us through that criticism and whether or not it's fair.
2: Well, the problem is that, you know, you can keep on litigating this issue. Clearly, the European allies were reluctant to support the U.S.-Israel operation against Iran for the simple reason is that the U.S. had not done any diplomatic engagement with its own allies to, A, explain them what the intention was, what the plans were, and B, spelling out what the needs will be and what the expectations were from the U.S. towards the European allies. So I think it's probably a missed opportunity on both sides, starting with the United States not doing its diplomatic work to consult and engage with the European allies and not buying basically the goodwill and flexibility of those allies.
1: The U.S. has long been NATO's dominant military power. Trump frequently points to the imbalance in defense spending. European allies, you know, have made some big pledges in order to address those concerns. Are they following through?
2: Well, I think if you look at the numbers since the Hague summit, you see something like 135 billion euro more in terms of NATO-European defense spending. So I think we are on track to at least a very significant historic increase. Now the question is, where does this increase go? What do we get out of it? Do we get more of the same? Do we pay just pensions? Old platforms or very high-end platforms that we cannot produce in the right number? Or are we actually really producing a new kind of European defense where Europe will be in a position in a few years to defend itself? That's in a way, the trillion-dollar question. And hopefully, beyond the Trump theatrics and politics in Ankara, the leaders will be able to start solving that equation about how to produce mass, edge, and actually low-cost systems that allow us to keep adversaries like Russia at bay.
1: So tell us, what do you think is going to be the one dominant issue then coming out of this meeting? Is it what you just highlighted, or are there also some bigger picture issues also at play?
2: Well, there are always different issues, you know, two or three, let's say. I think there's going to be a Trump-Erdogan theatrics, the two strong men, leaning very hard on the Europeans to allegedly, you know, open their EU-funded programs and let both the Turks and the Americans to benefit from those EU-funded programs. So I think there's going to be probably some of that. There's going to be obviously the U.S. leaning on the European allies, trying to turn the screw, as we discussed earlier, on defense spending and trying to name and shame those that are the laggards, like Spain and a few others. And finally, and that's where I hope the focus will be ultimately, it will be about how do we industrialize defense innovation? How do we get new systems, cheaper systems in mass to be able to actually deter against Russia and if things were to happen, to defend ourselves in a sustainable way? And I hope they can break this equation. What does it take for governments, for NATO, for defense industry to change their way of doing business to be able to be much more flexible and produce en masse and the right edge?

0: Fabrice Pontier, thank you so much.
1: Thank you very much.
0: Now, how should the United States tell its own story? As President Trump's administration reshapes how history is being presented in museums and national parks ahead of the country's 250th anniversary, the debate is intensifying. DW's Inez Pohl spoke with historians, Native Americans, activists, and Trump supporters about who gets to define America's past.
2: As Americans celebrate 250 years of independence, the fight over how their history should be told has become part of the anniversary itself. President Donald Trump says America should tell a more patriotic story.
3: Everything this casts is how horrible our country is, how bad slavery was. Nothing about success, nothing about brightness, nothing about the future. We're not going to allow this to happen.
2: Through executive orders, his administration has been reviewing and changing how American history is presented in museums, historic sites, and national parks. One of the clearest examples is Philadelphia's President's House. For years, visitors learned not only about George Washington and the founding of the United States, but also about the enslaved people who lived and worked there. But the National Park Service display with details about the enslaved people kept by America's first president was removed in January under the Trump administration's orders.
4: The aim was to interpret not just the founding of the United States, which of course is ubiquitous in Philadelphia, but to also interpret slavery. And so this was one of the primary things that the administration went after. They really didn't want to be, you know, something that visitors would encounter.
2: Critics say the White House is rewriting history.
5: We are watching in real time as they remove the history of slavery from national parks. They're trying to remove a lot of content and things from the African American History Museum as well. This country was built by enslaved African people. I think it's really disrespectful, honestly, to the folks who actually make this country run, to pretend like our efforts and our labor isn't actually what makes this country, quote unquote, so great.
2: But many conservatives believe public institutions have spent too much time emphasizing America's failures and too little celebrating its achievements. For them, the country's 250th anniversary is an opportunity to restore a stronger sense of national pride. Historian Greg Fraser sees both sides of the coin.
6: I've never been to a birthday party in which everybody focused on the negative things about that person. Was that America had bad things in their past and they fixed them.
2: Fraser says both conservatives and progressives sometimes use history to support today's political arguments.
7: Can you give me an example where you think the political left has rewritten history?
6: They act as if we haven't advanced in the last 50 years. And they want to rewrite history such that, for example, we haven't had a black president for 8 years. Both sides, they want to rewire things and to focus on different things.
2: Yet, Fraser also believes President Trump has gone further than previous administrations in changing how history is presented.
6: But they didn't do it the way Trump has done it, which is, you know, changing buildings and changing signs on buildings and presentations. So he's been more aggressive.
2: But for indigenous people, America's story did not begin in 1776, and the debate is even more fundamental.
8: Like, we were here long before that story began. And I know, Native Americans carry like a lot of pride and a lot of pain with that too.
2: Thousands of years before the United States was founded, hundreds of indigenous nations lived across North America. Yet many Native Americans say their history is still largely absent from the country's founding narrative.
8: For many First Nations and Indigenous peoples, it carries a lot of pride and pain. You know, there's ideas that are recognized like liberty and self-governance, but also remembering that there were promises that often didn't include Native people and sometimes came at the cost of our lands, cultures, and lives.
2: Americans around the country are taking part in this year's independence celebrations, but questions over how the country's history should be remembered still leave many in the United States divided.
0: NDW Washington Bureau Chief Ines Pohl joins us now to tell us a little bit more about that reporting. Ines, after speaking with people on very different sides of this debate, did you get a sense that Americans still agree on the basic facts of their history?
7: Well, what is the basic facts of the American history? You know, it starts, if you listen to Native Americans, of course, hundreds of years ago, if not thousands. This is something many Americans kind of don't like to talk about so much. Many Americans think it was founded by Christians. This plays a huge role, and the role is growing here, that they kind of want to revoke this feeling of Christianity and making this the center of this country. Then, of course, there is the whole story of enslaved people. Many Americans don't want to talk about that because, and I quote them here, we don't want to be made feel bad. So it is a very complex and complicated history, of course, in this country. So, I mean, I think what people do agree on, that it is a country of immigrants and people came here. What they don't agree on, if this should be a country of immigrants in the future as well, and if people should be allowed to come to this future, to this country also in the future.
0: And, you know, in the face of all of that, the country is celebrating 250 years of independence. How are you seeing this anniversary as a potential chance of bringing Americans together? Or has the question of what America is celebrating become another front on the country's political divide?
7: Totally. That has a lot to do with President Donald Trump, who really hijacked this anniversary. He tried in the past to make this all about him and not about this country. So today here, tomorrow, the celebrations will be about him. He will deliver a speech, which will be basically a rally. He will talk about his success. But this is only Washington, D.C. And of course, 4th of July is celebrated all over this huge country, and in other cities and other parts, Donald Trump will not play as big as a role as he will play here. And you know, it's 4th of July is also just another holiday. We have to keep in mind many Americans don't have so many paid holiday days. So this is a weekend where people come together, where it's with families, having picnics, kids enjoying the fireworks. And I'm sure that many Americans will take this day just as such, as a moment to have fun.
0: What struck you most, and I'm wondering here, about the Native American perspective that you encountered, and how much space is actually being given to that in the official 250th anniversary celebrations?
7: Yeah, thank you for this question, because this is really a question American networks hardly ask. It's really underreported always, but also when it comes to this celebration. Native Americans, the First Nations, they don't play any role. You know, there's a huge exhibition here in the mall in Washington with all different kinds of historic images and pictures, but Native Americans are hardly visible. They're not part of the discourse. And this is, from an international perspective, from a German perspective, hard to understand, because, I mean, if you look at this country, there is no question there have been people here before the white settlers came. So I really feel for the young woman, for Alexandria, who shared her thoughts, who just says, you know, we are again left out of the political discourse, which we should part of, because this is also our country.
0: Washington Bureau Chief Ines Pohl. Thank you, Ines. A reminder of our top story. Germany's national football coach Julian Nagelsmann has re-signed following his team's shock exit from the World Cup. Former Liverpool coach Jürgen Klopp is in talks to replace him. More at the top of the hour. And don't forget, you can always get all the latest around the clock on the website, dw.com. Social media is at DW News. Mine is at Sarah Kelly Official. Thanks for watching. Take care.

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1: Turkey has NATO's second largest army, and President Erdogan wants more influence than ever. Abroad, he's expanding his reach. At home, democracy is paying the price. On To The Point, we ask, is NATO caught in Erdogan's trap?
0: To The Point. Next. Moisture. Heat. Mosquitoes. Dengue fever. People are dying from it in the Indonesian city of Semarang as well. United against the bloodsuckers, how city residents are actively taking up the fight. Eco India. In 60 minutes.

0: Some call them cocaine of the sea. Glass eels. Protected, coveted, impossible to breed, and trading them is strictly regulated. The perfect prey for a crime without borders. Billion Dollar Babies starts July 11th on DW.
1: Turkey has the second largest army in NATO and sees itself as a major regional power, but President Erdogan's ambitions go far beyond that. The country is rapidly rearming, exporting drones and positioning itself as a key player in the alliance. On the global stage, Erdogan is expanding his influence and forging new partnerships beyond NATO, but at home, criticism is growing. The opposition sidelined, democratic institutions and journalists oppressed. That's why on To The Point, we ask, is NATO caught in Erdogan's trap?

0: Welcome to The Point. I'm Nicole Fröhlich in Berlin, and I'm pleased to introduce today's panel. I'm joined by Aylin Matley. She's a senior research fellow at the Center for Security and Defense of the German Council on Foreign Relations. She specializes on German and U.S. security and defense policy, as well as NATO. Maximilian Popp is the deputy head of the foreign desk at Der Spiegel. He also worked as a correspondent in Istanbul for the outlet for several years. And a familiar face joining us from Istanbul, Julia Hahn, is DW's Turkey correspondent and has covered the country and the region for us for many years. Thank you all for being on the show today. I want to start with you, Julia. Set the scene for us. How important is Turkey today as a military and a diplomatic player?
1: Well, if you listen to the Turkish government, it's now more important than ever. One factor is geography. Turkey sits strategically at NATO's southeastern flank, so at the crossroads of Europe, the Middle East, the Black Sea, the Caucasus, so right at the center of every major security challenge here in the region. Then there is military power. You already mentioned Turkey has NATO's second largest military.

0: Military after the United States, but it also has a fast-growing defense industry that's producing everything from drones to fighter jets and warships. And I think all of this has given Ankara, has given President Erdogan more self-confidence in recent years to assert itself as an important middle power, a country that wants to shape events and not just react to them, be that in Ukraine and Syria, elsewhere in the Middle East. So Turkey, I would say particularly since Russia's invasion of Ukraine, has become a more assertive diplomatic and military player. But my impression also is that President Erdogan, for example, thinks that this is not yet fully recognized by his Western allies.
1: Aylin, what role does Turkey play within NATO?
2: Well, it's already been mentioned that Turkey does have could play quite an important role within the NATO alliance, and has so also in the past, historically speaking. For the fact that, as already has been mentioned, Turkey does possess the largest, the second largest military forces within NATO, at least in terms of personnel. When it comes to capabilities, there are still many shortcomings, although Turkey is on the rise when it comes to its defense industrial capacities and base, and is more and more not only sort of domestically relying on this defense base, but is also increasingly exporting its products to European allies, which European allies are increasingly recognizing. I think sort of in terms of diplomacy and politics, Turkey could certainly play, I think sees itself as a sort of potential candidate to play a bigger role in negotiations, possible negotiations between Ukraine and Russia. I mean, we all remember that Turkey has played that role in the past. And I think especially Erdogan would be very ready and willing to assume that role going into the future.
1: And yet, Maximilian, Turkey has been one of NATO's most difficult allies to manage. Why is that?
3: I mean, for sure. I mean, first of all, I would agree to what Aylin and Yulia said. I mean, no doubt Turkey matters and it has a growing influence in the region, but it is a difficult partner and it is not an entirely reliable partner to NATO. I mean, it threatened its neighbor, Greece, which is also a NATO ally. Mm-hmm. It still, as the only Western country, deals with Russia. It circumvented the sanctions that the West was implementing, at the same time selling weapons to Ukraine. So Erdogan often plays a double game, and that makes it very difficult for NATO to deal with him.
1: Mm. On the international stage, President Erdogan presents himself as a pragmatic negotiator and mediator, but at home, he rules with an iron fist, cracking down on any form of dissent.
4: To the outside world, Erdogan's Turkey projects the image of a modern, open, and innovative country. The grandeur starts at Ankara's new airport and is continued into the presidential palace. Domestically, though, Erdogan has long taken a hardline approach. In recent weeks alone, around 200 people have been detained on terrorism-related allegations. Political opposition is suppressed. Erdogan's critics, like CHP leader Özil, are harassed. Others before him, such as İmamoğlu, have simply been jailed. The charges remain the same, terrorism or corruption. Erdogan also takes a hardline stance toward Kurds in the country, continuing his crackdown. We came here so that we too could be free, so that we too could have our rights, our own schools, our own culture, so that we could have the same rights as the Turkish people. Some 70,000 security personnel are protecting the summit. It begs the question, is NATO member Turkey an authoritarian state behind a modern facade?
1: Yulia, the saying goes, the weaker the regime, the stronger the repression. What is Erdogan afraid of?
0: Well, I think Erdogan and his inner circle are ultimately afraid of losing power, of losing their grip over the country and the influence and resources that come with it. Erdogan has been in power for more than two decades now, first as prime minister, now as president, of course. He is an almost almighty head of state. He has a huge sway over the state apparatus, the economy, the media, and still his popularity ratings have slipped. His ruling AK party has lost support, and in recent years the opposition was finally able to produce candidates with a credible chance of beating Erdogan at the ballot box. And this is exactly how critics explain the current legal crackdown against the main opposition party, the CHP, here in the country. You mentioned the jailing of Istanbul's mayor Ekrem İmamoğlu, widely seen as Erdogan's biggest political rival. Along him, hundreds of other opposition politicians, opposition members have been jailed. And the argument here is that this is an attempt by the government to keep the opposition weak and divided, to keep it strong enough in a way to be able to say, well, we still have elections, we are a democracy, but not strong enough to actually win power.
1: Maximilian, I want to zoom in especially on this pre-summit crackdown. Human Rights Watch had said about it that the misuse of terrorism laws to conduct mass arrests and silence people in the run-up to a NATO summit flies in the face of the founding values of the alliance. Is NATO complicit?
3: To some extent, it is, yes, because, I mean, at least officially, NATO is also an alliance of values. I can't see that happening, not only with regards to Turkey, also with regards to the U.S. under Trump at the moment. And to some extent, we live in an age of impunity, and that helps people like Erdogan. And what he obviously wants to do prior to the summit is present this image of a perfect Turkey where there's no dissent, where there are no critics to his rule, whereas, in fact, the exact opposite is true. People are fed up. People are tired of this government. The economy is in a year-long crisis, inflation record highs. There's a lot of reason for people to protest, but that's something Erdogan doesn't want the world to see.
1: Mm-hmm. Aylin, was NATO ever really about shared values?
2: That is a great question, and arguably it was never about values. On the face of it, but rather NATO has fundamentally always been a security alliance, not necessarily an alliance of identical political systems. If we look back at the founding days of NATO, there were, I mean, among the founding member states, Portugal, for example, was a dictatorship. So I think it is a bit difficult to argue that, harking back to the beginning of the alliance, we were able to discern an alliance of democratically oriented Western countries. And even if you go sort of further up to the present, there were other countries, Greece, for example, when they joined, who were not Western democracies in the sense that we would relate to that term today. And Maximilian has also mentioned the US, at least the current government. I think there are still quite a bit of differences between Turkey, sort of present-day Turkey, and what we're seeing in the U.S. today. But nevertheless, we do see authoritarian tendencies, especially being pursued by President Donald Trump. But let's also not forget countries like Hungary and Slovakia, to a certain extent, who are also members of NATO and who have been members for quite some time. And yes, arguably, Hungary is changing now, but for the past decade or so, Hungary was in the grip of a leader who clearly wanted to turn his country into a authoritarian style country, at least a sort of a lighter version of that. So I would say that yes, it is. There are tendencies, and also for good reasons within NATO, to emphasize that the alliance is a club of democracies. But I don't think that criteria, at least when you sort of look below the surface, is sort of the most decisive when it comes to joining the alliance, or at least, I mean, when it comes to joining the alliance, it is one of the most important criteria. But then there are really not many many instruments that NATO could apply

0: in order to rein in these kind of political tendencies that we have been seeing in many countries.
1: Yeah, I just want to give our viewers some context here, because it says in the opening lines of the North Atlantic Treaty, the parties to this treaty are determined to safeguard the freedom, common heritage, and civilization of their peoples, founded on the principles of democracy, individual liberty, and the rule of law. Maximilian, why does NATO then, if it's based on this document, shy away from a confrontation over democratic principles?
2: Obviously, because they think that they need Erdogan and that they can't afford to speak out against him. They think that they need Erdogan. We mentioned that towards Russia, in the broader region with the Middle East in turmoil, and I think one can call it pragmatic, can also call it cynic reasons. That's why they don't dare to criticize the autocrat in Ankara.
1: What would be the consequences of an open confrontation, you think?
2: Well, I mean, it depends how far it goes. And I don't want to make the argument for kicking Turkey out of NATO. That's not what we are talking about here, just to get that right. I do think that Turkey has great value for NATO, and I do think it had in the past proof that is a trustworthy ally even before Erdogan. So that is not what I'm making the case for. But that doesn't mean that the partners within NATO have to be silent about everything. They don't have to be silent when one of their partners is jailing opposition politicians like Erdogan did, and so on and so forth. So I think that is what is important to keep in mind, that you have some sort of leverage here, and it doesn't have to be black and white, that you have to find the right balance in dealing with Turkey. You have to have a clear focus on what you want to get out of this country, but also what you can't get and where the limits are and what you are willing to do. So an open confrontation doesn't necessarily mean escalation. It can also just mean to speak truth to power.
1: It could also mean not holding a leaders' summit in the country in question. Yulia, this is the first NATO leaders' summit in Turkey in 22 years. How much political capital can Erdogan draw from this?
3: Well, I think this is a big moment for Erdogan. Hosting a NATO summit brings prestige. It puts him back at the center of international diplomacy, especially after all those years where he was always seen as NATO's difficult partner. Remember how he blocked Sweden and Finland's accession to the alliance. And now he can use the opportunity to show that he is someone NATO can't do without. You've mentioned Trump already. This is also a chance for Erdogan to showcase and build on his relationship with the US president, who repeatedly praised Erdogan, called him a great leader with a great military, and who recently said Erdogan is basically the reason he is attending the summit. So I also think that Donald Trump is not necessarily somebody who puts democracy and human rights concerns as a priority in his foreign policy. So Erdogan does not have to fear any public criticism from Trump. And I just want to add to what Max said there about NATO. I think for Erdogan and for Turkey, not much has changed. We have seen this sort of slow move into more and more autocracy over at least the last 10 years. But what has changed are the geopolitical realities and how organizations like NATO, but also the European Union, react to that. And I think right now NATO is at a point where, with Trump's threats to leave the alliance, they're sort of struggling to keep it all together. They are busy with major security challenges. Russia with boosting defense spending. So criticizing Turkey openly over its human rights record is clearly not a priority to NATO right now. What we think about this is a different topic. I think many of us journalists who are following the events, we are often hoping that there would be more open criticism from NATO, from NATO individual NATO allies, from the European Union as well. But we hear less and less of that.
1: Eileen, Yulia mentioned it there. The U.S. president says he's essentially only going to the summit out of respect for Erdogan. What's the relationship like between the two presidents?
0: Well, clearly, they do have a

0: a very friendly relationship, because they do share opinions on how to lead a country. They both do not have the highest regard for democratic principles and values. Human rights also have been mentioned. I would just think we would be better and well advised not to focus too much on the personal leadership level, but rather look at processes and also structures, because especially when you look at the underlying reasons why Trump is trying to withdraw from Europe, there are reasons that go far beyond Trump and his current administration. And I think the risk of only focusing on individual leaders, while they do have power and are important, no doubt, I think, but focusing too much on them bears the risks of missing some other points. For example, that the U.S. has sort of structural reasons why they do not want to focus too much on Europe any longer. Mm-hmm. And if I just may, I think that is very important, because like we've been talking.
1: Go ahead, maybe finish that point, Eileen, and then Julia, yeah. Jump in.
0: Because we've been talking about NATO not criticizing Turkey strongly enough or at all. I don't think that is NATO's role, to be honest, as an organization. What we could expect, and what we also have been seeing in the past, to be fair, individual European countries criticizing Turkey and its policies, and that also obviously translates into a criticism of Erdogan. And the same goes for Trump, for example. The same went for Orban when he was still in power. So I think we should try to also emphasize the nuances and not only see sort of the world in sort of black and white, but rather see also the gray shades. And there I think we do see European allies also speaking out, not necessarily in the run-up to the summit. I think that also might not be the best place and best timing to do so, especially not in in an open fora. But I think Europeans are clear-eyed about what is happening in Turkey domestically.
1: All right, Julia?
2: No, I was just wanting to add a point on Trump, because we all here remember quite vividly during Trump's first term in office when he threatened to completely obliterate the Turkish economy over Turkey's military intervention in Syria's Kurdish areas. So relations with Trump were absolutely rock bottom, I would say, at times. And now the picture looks quite different. But how reliable of a good personal relationship is that? I think Trump just likes fellow autocratic leaders, or he likes leaders that are more autocratic. I wouldn't want to call Trump directly an autocrat yet, but he likes also, I think, the Turkish way of doing business, of making a bargain. And I think the Turkish government has understood that, and they know very well how to talk to Trump.
3: If I may, I want to add something to this and to what Eileen said, because I partly see it different. Mm-hmm. Yes, there are structures. Yes, there has been the demand of the United States for the Europeans to invest more in defense. That has been done. But it has to be reckoned that a lot in the end comes down to individual leaders, to the mood of individual leaders like Trump, who to some extent takes the rest of the world hostage. And the most recent escalation in the relationships was due to the fact that the Europeans didn't want to join his crazy war against Iran. So this is very personal. And adding to this, I think the right way for Europe to deal with people like Trump, like Erdogan, is to speak out and not to step back. And that is obviously, I don't speak as NATO as an organization. It comes down to the individual member states for sure. But there I miss clear positions, and I sometimes feel like we as Europeans are too timid when it comes to the strong men like Erdogan or Trump.
1: Yeah, Maximilian.
0: Yes, absolutely.
1: Do you want to answer to that quickly? Yeah, sure.
0: Yes,

0: Absolutely, I fully agree that we should not downplay the importance of personal leadership, and especially Trump. And there's clearly a reason why European leaders do not speak out against Trump more vividly and more clearly, and that is the incredibly high dependence on the United States still, at least with regard to certain key capabilities that Europeans do not possess yet. And I think the same goes for why Europeans are not more openly criticizing Erdogan. Clearly, they do not depend on Turkey as much as they do on the United States. However, sort of criticizing Erdogan too openly at this very point in time could bear the risk and potential of driving Erdogan too much into the arms of countries that are not necessarily benign countries and have a sort of have the best interests of Europe at heart. I'm thinking of Russia, for example, but also China to a certain extent.
1: See, I just think that's not true. I really think that's not the case. I don't think it helped when Mark Rutte, NATO Secretary General, was flying to the US and calling Trump daddy and so on. It didn't help with Trump, and it also doesn't help to buy the Turkish narrative that like Erdogan turns to Putin and to Asia if the Europeans are not nice enough. I think that is propaganda coming out of Ankara, and I think one should be very careful because in the end, Erdogan knows how dependent his country is, particularly economically, on the European Union. There is no replacement in Russia.
2: That is a very interesting point you raised there, and it's a question I want to forward to Yulia. Yulia, Turkey is openly seeking to join or create non-Western alliances. Erdogan is friends with many of NATO's foes, Russia, one example. Where does his allegiance really lie?
3: Well, I think maybe it's his strategy to deliberately keep that unclear. I mean, it's Turkey's government is following what they call an independent foreign and security policy, which means that they keep ties open to non-Western groupings like the BRICS countries, the Shanghai Cooperation Organization. And we've also mentioned Turkey's balancing act between Russia and the West, between sort of supplying drones to Ukraine, but at the same time handshaking with Putin. Keeping economic and political ties. But, well, at the end of the day, Turkey's been a NATO member since 1952. And this NATO membership for Turkey comes with huge political and security benefits. We've seen that during the Iran war when Iran fired several missiles towards Turkish airspace. They were intercepted by US and NATO defenses. So that was a moment when the larger Turkish public also understood, well, this is why we need NATO.
2: Briefly, if you can, what needs to happen to put the alliance's uneasy relationship with Turkey on more stable footing, maybe even during the summit?
1: I mean, you have a trust issue, obviously, on both sides. And I think that the way to go forward is rather a pragmatic approach to work where it makes to work together where it makes sense, to build bridges where it's possible, but also to be clear on your own standpoint when it comes to democracy and values.
2: And that's our program for today. I want to thank all our panelists and all of you for watching. See you next time. Goodbye.

0: Moisture, heat, mosquitoes, dengue fever. People are dying from it in the Indonesian city of Semarang as well. United against the bloodsuckers, how city residents are actively taking up the fight. Eco India in 30 minutes. From bank office to International Fashion Designers Award, Rebecca Mwandunga restarted her career and built the fashion label House of Becky.
1: It was one of those attires when you wear, you don't need anybody to tell you that you look good because you know.
0: How can her story inspire others to follow their dreams? Afrimax in 90 minutes.

0: JD Vance.
1: Behind the name, a story told from the inside.
2: Yeah, you may want to close the door.
1: A childhood overshadowed by his mother's addiction.
3: I didn't think about anything except just getting high.
1: From working class Ohio to America's elite, and for years, one of its sharpest critics.
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1: Is this just the beginning of something far bigger? J.D. 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
9: This is DW News, live from Berlin. Germany's national football team is to get a new coach following its shock exit from the World Cup. Julian Nagelsmann is stepping down as team coach following a disappointing loss to Paraguay. Talks are set to get underway with former Liverpool coach Jürgen Klopp to replace him. And Germany's Chancellor Friedrich Merz defends Berlin's military spending after U.S. President Donald Trump calls Germany's efforts to boost its defense budget ridiculous. I'm Sarah Kelly in Berlin. DW News starts right now.

Germany's national football coach Julian Nagelsmann has announced that he is stepping down from the job after Germany's early elimination from the 2026 World Cup. Nagelsmann was facing massive public criticism after Germany was sent packing on Monday after losing to outsiders Paraguay in the first knockout round game of the tournament. Nagelsmann met with top officials from the German Football Federation, the DFB, a day earlier, where a decision was made to immediately terminate his contract, which was due to run until 2028. It's reported that he will receive some 7 million euros in compensation for his termination. And in a statement, Nagelsmann apologized for Germany's poor showing at the World Cup and said that after a lot of reflection, he was stepping down. He added, "My main priority has always been the team's success. And now, after this bitter disappointment, the team deserves the chance to start again with a clean slate." Meanwhile, excitement is growing about the main contender to replace Nagelsmann as German coach. That is former Liverpool boss Jürgen Klopp. The German Football Federation has confirmed that

0: that it is seeking talks with Klopp about him possibly taking on the top job. The 59-year-old has an impressive track record, clinching two German championships with Borussia Dortmund before leading Liverpool to both Premier League and Champions League titles. He left Liverpool 2 years ago to become the global head of soccer at Red Bull. The DFB says that Klopp has already expressed an interest in taking on the role. Let's get more on all of this with my sports colleague, Jonathan Harding. Jonathan, can Jurgen Klopp save German football?
1: It's the question on everybody's lips. I think that's obviously what everybody is thinking after the news this morning. I think it would be maybe a little foolish to think that he alone can save German football. I think he would also be the first person to say that it's not just him that will be doing the saving. I think there are structural changes that need to be made. I think there are identity questions that need to be asked. But he is the perfect candidate in many people's eyes to start that process. I mean, he's a fatherly type of coach who has a holistic approach to coaching, which I think was very well suited to this group of players at the moment. So he can play a key role, but he won't be the only member of the saving, shall we say, of this Germany team.
0: Tell us a little bit more about him. He's one of the most successful German coaches of his generation, but he's never managed a national team. So how well do you think his style is going to translate from club football to the international game?
1: That is another big question. I mean, he's 59 now, so I think he's probably a little more suited to the international rhythm. I mean, he was famous for being very invested in the day-to-day efforts of club coaching. But that's what he said was the reason he had to step away when he stepped away from Liverpool. He was saying, I've run out of energy. I don't have the ability to do the job every day. So I think that he is probably well suited to international football, but whether that translates onto the field in terms of his playing style, and he was very famous for his heavy metal football. That's what he coined the phrase as for his playing style. I don't know whether that's going to translate to international football. But what I do think is going to work is his approach as a coach. I think this is a young Germany team, which has some key players there who are very young. His approach of coaching, his style of coaching, very fatherly, as I mentioned earlier, is this holistic approach, which I think is really important. That, I think, will translate extremely well to coaching on the international stage. So if he can get that right, then he'll be on the path to success. But there are obviously still questions about playing style, of course.
0: The DFB says that Klopp has already signaled a willingness to take over. So what happens next? What's standing in the way?
1: I think there are some contractual obligations that need to be fulfilled. His current employer, Red Bull, are quite insistent that they're not going to let him go for free. By all accounts, there is a clause in his contract, either a formal clause or a gentleman's agreement, that should the Germany job come up, that he will be available to take it and that Red Bull won't stand in his way. That being said, they are well aware that in Jurgen Klopp, they have one of the most prized coaches in the world, so they're not going to let him go for free. The DFB will have to do some tough negotiating in this regard, and it's not an easy situation for them to be in financially, given they've just had to pay Julian Nagelsmann, as we've just heard at the top of this report, quite a large compensation fee. So a little bit of tricky negotiation to go on there for the DFB, but I'm convinced that they will secure Jurgen Klopp's signature at some point.
0: What do you think went so wrong for Julian Nagelsmann? I mean, he had largely been seen as the future of German coaching.
1: Yeah, I think he did a great job at Euro 2024. I think that's what makes this disappointment, this shock, this turnaround so much of a surprise. I think in the last 2 years, he's made some mistakes tactically. I think communication-wise, ever since the middle of last year, he's made some missteps. One of the most famous ones is obviously with Dennis Undav, a player that he publicly criticized and then apologized for that. And then it turned out that Undav was one of the most impressive players at the recently finished World Cup. So he hasn't got everything right himself. He's been a bit unfortunate with injuries that he has nothing to do with, and that's just bad luck for him. But I think he'd be the first to admit that he hasn't got everything right on the pitch or even off it. I think even some of his behavior on the sidelines during the World Cup has been verging on very inappropriate. So I think that's probably the main factor, really. His communication, his tactical decisions, and some of his behavior have put him in a position where Germany have got real no choice to make any other decision but to let him go.
0: Beyond Nagelsmann, Germany has now suffered three disappointing World Cup campaigns in a row with three different coaches. Are there deeper problems in German football?
1: Definitely. I think the fact that we've had three different coaches indicates that. It wouldn't just be the case that we've had a bad coach and therefore we need to make a change and everything.

0: things gone well afterwards. If that had been the case, Germany would have done better at this World Cup and even the one before in Qatar 4 years ago. So I think there are deep-rooted issues. I'm not sure it's necessarily a youth football issue. There have been changes made there recently. I think the fruits of those changes will come to light in the years ahead. I think more than anything, it's an identity issue. It's a player quality issue, and it's a character issue. I mean, one of the most impressive or scenes that left a mark on me was when Germany lost on penalties, captain Joshua Kimmich was walking around looking for penalty takers, figuring out who was prepared to take a penalty. And that's just not something that is very familiar when it comes to Germany. You'd expect the kind of characters who are strong enough to take control and take responsibility. So I think there are much bigger questions, maybe even existential questions to ask of German football. And obviously not just Jürgen Klopp is going to be the one to answer those.
1: DW's Jonathan Harding, thank you. U.S. President Donald Trump has once again questioned Washington's support for NATO. In a post on his Truth Social network, President Trump said that it would be ridiculous for the U.S. to stay in what he termed a one-sided relationship. Trump has publicly criticized members of the military alliance for not supporting the U.S. in their war with Iran and for not spending enough on defense. Trump's comments come just ahead of next week's NATO summit in Turkey.
2: A charm offensive in the Oval Office with a serious goal. NATO Secretary General Mark Rutte is desperate for the alliance's summit to show unity. But President Trump remains angry with Europe's reluctance to support his war against Iran.
3: I know there have been debates about whether your allies in Europe were with you enough. I just want to say one thing. Which
4: they
3: is
4: weren't.
3: Yeah, but let me say one thing, which is, I know you think that, but let me, and I know about the, let's say, your irritation about that. But when you look at the numbers, 4,000 to 5,000 U.S. planes taking off from bases in Europe in the 6 weeks this war took place.
2: Rutte used the visit to shower Trump with praise for pushing the other allies to boost defense spending.
3: I want to show you what this president was able to achieve. And I start with this chart. This chart is about the Trump trillion. The Trump trillion shows you the increase Europeans and Canadians are paying into defense since you took office in 2017.
2: It's unclear whether Rutte's campaign in the Oval Office shifted Trump's stance. So the summit now becomes another stress test for NATO, according to political scientist Claudia Major.
5: It's a rather difficult environment in which the summit takes place, the war in the Middle East, the war in Europe and Ukraine, and the overall tensions between the US and European allies and inside Europe. So in that already difficult environment, NATO allies have to try to send the message that NATO is still strong and send a strong deterrence message. And so far, many allies really worry whether this is going to work.
2: At last year's summit in The Hague, most allies pledged to raise defense spending to 5% of their GDP. This year, Rutte wants to prove that they are delivering.
6: And The Hague was a big success, but then to deliver on the commitments, and that's what I'm seeing is going to happen in Ankara, is even more important, because in the end, Putin is not afraid of commitments. He is afraid of implementing those commitments, and that's exactly what we are doing, Vladimir. We will defend ourselves.
2: But this is harder for Europe to do if the US goes through with announced plans to withdraw important capabilities from NATO's shared resources. U.S. Defense Secretary Pete Hegseth has launched a six-month review of troop and weapons deployments in Europe.
7: Our national defense strategy states clearly that we're going to incentivize and enable our allies to step up and do their part. It's a review that some countries will fail, and others will pass with flying colors.
2: European allies worry not just about a shift in U.S. policy, but about its speed. And whether it will create gaps NATO cannot afford, given the threat environment.
8: That is why Rutte is putting defense industry at the heart of the summit in Ankara, promising a defense industrial revolution worth tens of billions of dollars in contract. The hope is that this can unite the alliance, security for Europe and business for the United States.
2: A strategic move from Rutte.
5: The NATO Secretary General Rutte really would like to

0: good in Canada, by the way, we are well coordinated. So we are certainly entering next week with confidence, and we are telling the Americans, you depend on us, we depend on you. Together we are capable of defending ourselves.
1: There are reasons for cautious optimism. At last month's G7 summit, Trump joined the other leaders in agreeing to put more pressure on Russia to end the war in Ukraine. Now, NATO leaders hope the president will reaffirm the core principle of the alliance: an attack on one is an attack on all.
2: And I spoke earlier with Fabrice Potier, an international political consultancy CEO from Rasmussen Global. He told me that he thought most NATO countries have become immune to criticism from Donald Trump.
3: Well, hopefully by now they have become used to Donald Trump trying to turn the screw on the European allies in order to basically extract some success and some victories. I think clearly he's trying to put more pressure on the European allies for them to show good numbers in terms of defense spending, but also new commitments and new initiatives when it comes to defense industrial cooperation. So I think it's an attempt to show that, you know, situation is bad, I'm going to Ankara to solve this, and probably he will come back from Ankara claiming victory.
2: Trump, for his part, I mean, this is his argument. He says NATO allies failed to support the United States during the conflict with Iran. Walk us through that criticism and whether or not it's fair.
3: Well, the problem is that, you know, you can keep on litigating this issue. Clearly, European allies were reluctant to support the U.S.-Israel operation against Iran for the simple reason is that the U.S. had not done any diplomatic engagement with its own allies to, A, explain them what the intention was, what the plans were, and B, spelling out what the needs will be and what the expectations were from the U.S. towards the European allies. So I think it's probably a missed opportunity on both sides, starting with the United States not doing its diplomatic work to consult and engage with the European allies and not buying basically the goodwill and flexibility of those allies.
2: The U.S. has long been NATO's dominant military power. Trump frequently points to the imbalance in defense spending. European allies, you know, have made some big pledges in order to address those concerns. Are they following through?
3: Well, I think if you look at the numbers since the Hague summit, you see something like 135 billion euro more in terms of NATO-European defense spending. So I think we are on track to at least a very significant historic increase. Now the question is, where does this increase go? What do we get out of it? Do we get more of the same? Do we pay just pensions? Old platforms or very high-end platforms that we cannot produce in the right number? Or are we actually really producing a new kind of European defense where Europe will be in a position in a few years to defend itself? That's in a way, the trillion-dollar question. And hopefully, beyond the Trump theatrics and politics in Ankara, the leaders will be able to start solving that equation about how to produce mass, edge, and actually low-cost systems that allow us to keep adversaries like Russia at bay.
2: So tell us, what do you think is going to be the one dominant issue then coming out of this meeting? Is it what you just highlighted, or are there also some bigger picture issues also at play?
3: Well, there are always different issues, you know, two or three, let's say. I think there's going to be a Trump-Erdogan theatrics, the two strongmen, leaning very hard on the Europeans to allegedly, you know, open their EU-funded programs and let both the Turks and the Americans to benefit from those EU-funded programs. So I think there's going to be probably some of that. There's going to be obviously the US leaning on the European allies, trying to turn the screw, as we discussed earlier, on defense spending and trying to name and shame those that are the laggards, like Spain and a few others. And finally, and that's where I hope the focus will be ultimately, it will be about how do we industrialize defense innovation? How do we get new systems, cheaper systems, in mass to be able to actually deter against Russia and, if things were to happen, to defend ourselves in a sustainable way? And I hope they can break this equation. What does it take for governments, for NATO, for defense industry to change their way of doing business to

0: be able to be much more flexible and produce en masse and the right edge.
1: Fabrice Pontier, thank you so much.
0: Thank you very much.
1: The United Nations has warned that another humanitarian catastrophe is unfolding in Sudan's besieged city of El Obeid. UN High Commissioner for Human Rights Volker Turk says that civilians there have endured siege-like conditions for the past 18 months with critical shortages of clean water and drone strikes. Turk said that his office has documented executions, abductions, torture, and sexual violence along routes used by displaced people along the Kordofan region. Now, the warning, it is coming as the paramilitary Rapid Support Forces, or RSF, are reporting to be tightening their siege on the city. Sudan's war erupted in April of 2023 after months of escalating tension between the Sudanese army and the RSF. The conflict has killed at least 59,000 people and displaced around 13 million. Parts of the country are facing famine. The conflict has left more than 30 million people in need of humanitarian assistance.
2: Eins from El Obeid are clear and unmistakable. Another human rights catastrophe is unfolding in Sudan, this time in the capital of the strategic state of North Kordofan. Civilians have been subjected to siege-like conditions for 18 months, battered by relentless drone strikes as the Sudanese armed forces and the rapid support forces battle for control over areas surrounding the city.
1: And we're joined now by Dr. Eva Kher. She is global policy professional, medical doctor, and founder of the Sudan Transnational Consortium. Thank you so much for your time. How serious is the threat facing civilians in and around now El Obeid?
3: It's a very serious situation. El Obeid has been under siege for some 18 months, and citizens and non-citizens inside, of course, it's a 500,000 citizen town with hundreds of thousands of IDPs, internally displaced people, sheltering in and around there. The city has been under siege for 18 months. It's been starved. Fuel depots have been hit, water facilities. And essentially, this city is not only being starved, but strangulated.
1: Why is it so strategically important in this conflict?
3: Well, El Obeid is the capital city of North Kordofan. It sort of lies in the middle of the country, slightly to the south, but it's certainly a gateway from the west, where the rapid support forces, the paramilitary militia, is planning to march through in order to recapture the capital city of Khartoum in around the center and the east of the country, eventually to the east of the country, where the de facto government, the Sudanese armed forces, had been based. And of course, it is currently now in Khartoum. So essentially, it is it's on the road to recapturing the capital and the rest of the country, which is the ultimate goal.
1: The UN's human rights chief, Volker Turk, has said that world leaders should be urgently working to prevent another catastrophe. What practical steps could the international community take right now?
3: I think, there was a lot of reference to what happened in El Fasher in Darfur. And when you think of the massacre that unfolded there, a massacre which had the hallmarks of genocide, according to the UN fact-finding mission on Sudan, even El Fasher had a UN arms embargo to protect Darfur, and that was still breached. It had a whole UN Security Council resolution, 2736, to protect it, and that did not help the citizens or the city. And so what the international community needs to do now is show that it is serious about atrocity prevention. We know that atrocities are being committed in Sudan, were committed across Darfur by the RSF paramilitary forces, and they are now marching towards Obeid using the exact same tactics, the exact same playbook. So what we need to see is concrete steps taken towards prevention. That's not just calling out the RSF and sanctioning its generals. It's taking meaningful steps to sanction those countries that are backing the RSF. It's not just in the region. There is a global network. We've had of Colombian fighters. We've had, Serbian fighters in there. It's not just the United Arab Emirates and regional powers. It's a global response. But certainly starting with the United Arab Emirates, asking them, working with them to say, actually, this is not how business is going to be done in Sudan, and there needs to be

0: a new approach, a new economy in approaching Sudan. But one of the concerns that we have is that US and UK and other Western powers are very unlikely to call off or even speak to their allies in strong terms, or indeed to trade their other interests with each other for Sudan. Sudan has not been escalated as a diplomatic priority, and that has cost lives.
1: The war has now entered its fourth year. Millions have been displaced, large parts of the country facing famine. I mean, you articulated some of the reasons you believe why this continues. Why do you think Sudan has struggled to remain on the international agenda more broadly?
0: Well, there's, of course, a lot going on in the world. You know, it's not just sort of vast publics. It's also policymakers, governments, and the media that can be, sort of, their time can be taken up with lots of other crises domestically and internationally. The region itself is a hotbed of conflicts and catastrophes. So, yes, there is a lot going on in the world. Unfortunately, Sudan's is the world's largest humanitarian catastrophe right now. It's also the world's largest hunger, displacement and protection crisis. And isn't just because its numbers in the tens and 20s and 30s of millions that it should matter. You know, Sudan's is a population that is on the brink. And if people can't survive inside the country, they're going to have to leave the country. And that is having a humanitarian impact, compounding the humanitarian situation in neighboring countries such as South Sudan and Chad and others. There are seven countries surrounding Sudan, and they will all struggle with the influx. But, you know, in terms of maintaining attention, all the attention in the world has not helped other conflicts. It isn't just about attention. It isn't just about media coverage. It's about political will. It's about actually meaning what we say, upholding international human rights and humanitarian law, you know, preventing genocides, preventing atrocities, and not just paying lip service at international moments and moving on.
1: Looking beyond the current crisis, what do you think it would take to put Sudan on a path toward peace and recovery?
0: Oh, this war is raging on multiple levels. At the local level, there are ethnic tensions and communities do rub off against each other, sometimes in poor and devastating ways. There's also the national, the national level problem where the Sudanese armed forces and their ex-allies, the paramilitary rapid support forces, have fallen out and have now decided to grab the resources of the country for themselves. There's a regional aspect with neighboring countries, as I said, the United Arab Emirates on one side, but also Egypt, Saudi Arabia, Qatar, Turkey, Iran, Russia's in the mix, Israel is in the background. There are lots of regional actors, but there's also the global, it's a globalized conflict. And so when it comes to Sudanese civilian sovereignty, not just state level, but civilian sovereignty, democratic sovereignty, good governance, and really opportunity, stability, health, education for the average Sudanese citizen and non-citizen, for them to have a chance, we really need both Sudanese actors with power, regional actors and member states with power and a stake and an interest in Sudan to put the Sudanese people above their ambition, above their greed, above the colonial imperatives and practices. But essentially, it's not a case of the whole world leaving Sudan alone. It's a case of global actors working with Sudanese partners, working with those who have an interest or a history in Sudan to make sure that the Sudanese civilian is put at the top of the priority list.
1: Dr. Eva Kher, thank you so much. We appreciate your time. And a quick reminder now of our top story. Germany's national football coach Julian Nagelsmann has resigned following his team's shock exit from the World Cup. Former Liverpool coach Jurgen Klopp is in talks to replace him. You're up to date. Thank you so much for watching DW News. I'm Sarah Kelly in Berlin. Take care.

0: mosquitoes, dengue fever. People are dying from it in the Indonesian city of Semarang as well. United against the bloodsuckers, how city residents are actively taking up the fight. Eco India. Next. From bank office to International Fashion Designers Award, Rebecca Mwandunga restarted her career and built the fashion label House of Becky.
1: It was one of those attires when you wear, you don't need anybody to tell you that you look good because you know.
0: How can her story inspire others to follow their dreams? Afrimax. In 60 minutes.

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1: These podcasts and videos shed light on a dark history, the devastating colonial horrors inflicted by Germany across Africa.
0: And he employed scorched earth tactics, burning farms and destroying livestock.
1: What is the legacy of this widespread racist oppression today?
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3: When you think of the Mount Everest, you probably think of this. But it's actually more like this. We head into nature looking for something untouched, and then thousands of us arrive with the same map, the same photos, and the same destination in mind. That puts a lot of pressure on this fragile ecosystem. So how do we go on that hike responsibly?
4: Oh, perfect. This is a good spot.
5: Shubhrank Mukhiya fires off a message and gets to work. Some fake blood and bruises should do the trick. Shubhrank isn't an actor, but a hiking instructor.
4: Just fix my makeup. I have some fake bruise here. This is a primary injury, this is a secondary injury. But because I have a head bruise and I was mountain biking, it was a high speed impact. So they need to protect my spine. That's what we are checking for.
5: Shubhrank's performance is part of a training program for people wanting to learn the ins and outs of hiking in the Himalayas. Getting an injured person back to safety without calling for helicopter rescue is an important module in the program. The company Shubhrank co-founded teaches people to administer first aid, as well as how to camp simply using minimal resources. The goal is to teach sustainable hiking and trekking skills deep in the alpine forests of the Himalayas.
6: We definitely receive a lot of heartwarming messages that this course also helped us bring lifestyle changes. We are more conscious about our choices now, about our footprint now. We just have to make not throwing litter on the track cool. Right now, that's not cool. Right now, just clicking pictures and postings on social media is cool. We just have to bring the shift that this is recreation, but there is also skill. And once that shift happens in the mindset, I don't think somebody would throw garbage on the trail.
5: A survey of hikers and mountaineers worldwide showed that 99.7% of them encounter trash on each trip. Without support from porters, cooks, and guides, this style of hiking teaches enthusiasts how to behave in the wild while keeping their impact on delicate forest ecosystems to a minimum.
7: It takes much more than just the thought. You have to do the work, you have to learn the course, and because

0: Because there's so many trails that you can do. It's not about just those famous, I did that, I did that. Like Manali is not just two or three trails. It's a full forest, and it like it enables you to go anywhere you want, any trail you want. And even if you can want, you can make your own new trails. Everybody has a thought of cleanliness, sustainability, but it just takes, you have to take the step. You have to take the hard work to learn the skills.
1: However, the vast majority of adventure tourism in the Himalayas is far from mindful about its impact on the environment. A handful of very popular trails draw large numbers of hikers, turning pristine alpine forests into busy walkways. The paths are littered with trash. With large groups of walkers now making it to remote parts of the mountains, the toxic after effects of human activity are encroaching even more into nature. It is a development local adventure guide Ravi Thakur has watched with growing trepidation. There is a lot of litter now, especially plastic waste. If you reach a campsite, you will find many toilet pits dug there. And they are often not built in a proper eco-friendly manner. Because of the heavy footfall on the trail, much of the human waste ends up flowing into our streams and water channels. The same water is then used by people living in the valleys below. And many people fall ill because of it. A large number of hiking and adventure enthusiasts come to the Himalayas from nearby urban areas like Delhi, eager to find respite from stress and pollution. But many, like this group of trail runners, are now becoming conscious of the impact of their hobby and are finding alternative ways to explore nature, keep fit, and enjoy themselves. Today, they're out for a jog in Delhi's 784-acre Sanjayvan urban forest. They chart a route along well-trodden paths and also head into less explored parts of the forest.
2: Not everyone can go to the mountains every weekend, so let's do the next best thing and take people to the real outdoors, which are the trails and forests around NCR. And we are blessed to have such a wide green cover around our city, and some forests as close as 15 minutes from any point in South Delhi.
1: A short flight or drive to the Himalayas in search of their next hike up the mountains has been replaced by a run or a hike through one of the many forests in and around the megacity itself. And one great side effect for the participants, it boosts their health.
3: We try to create guidelines of what people can bring, what are the minimum gear requirements, safety aspects. So looking at all of that, we created our monthly meet structure, where every month we meet in a different forest area of Delhi NCR. So that helps people see different forests. And literally, if you do one forest, you would come back to it after 18 to 24 months. It's that much variety of spaces that we have. So we're so blessed.
1: They call their running approach, leave no trace.
2: When we come to leave no trace, I mean, our philosophy, our tenet is very simple. You leave an area just as you found it or better, right? So if we find wrappers, we pick them up. We make it a point, so none of our members litters on the trail. We don't leave anything behind, just our footprints. I think that is allowed.
1: Leaving mountains and forests better than you found them. It's not a revolutionary idea, but if more people adopt it, the mountains can certainly breathe a sigh of relief.
4: Saving salmon by firing them through a cannon? This theme park ride for fish is solving a very real problem. These currently generate the largest share of the world's clean energy, hydropower. But for fish, they're basically a dead end. Dams prevent fish from swimming up or downstream. And for many freshwater fish, that's a major reason populations are struggling. Ladders or lifts can help them move, but they're often ineffective. Here, fish swim into the system freely. Inside, a scanner takes a snapshot to document their size, sex, injuries, and more. The tech can even tell species apart, so native fish go through while invasive ones can be filtered out. Then the ride begins. Air pressure pulls the fish into this tube, and then they whoosh through on a cushion of water. clip-clop directly into the river. Sounds scary, but a U.S. study found no

0: extra stress, injury, or lower survival. Just a weirdly efficient shortcut.
1: Which sport do you think is used playing this? I'd like to call it the National Mosquito Killing Challenge. And unfortunately, I have become a pro. Turns out, to escape these deadly insects, I will have to move to Antarctica because they're everywhere else.
2: That annoying sound you cannot ignore. A sound that often heralds a bite that swells and itches and which can transmit dengue, a disease that can kill you. In Indonesia, the virus is a daily threat, but one that some are eager to fight, making sacrifices.
3: So there is no fear and it only feels a little itchy. From this Wolbachia project, I learned to give back to the country.
2: The Indonesian city of Semarang is successfully fighting dengue. What does it take to tackle this tiny but lethal foe? This is not a normal neighborhood gathering. It's a weekly call for action in Semarang's Pandean Lumpur neighborhood.
4: Morning, morning, morning. Stay motivated. Amazing.
2: Action here requires tools, all to fight a common enemy. Mosquitoes.
4: We don't kill the adult mosquitoes directly, but we eliminate their larvae. We remove them immediately, preventing the mosquitoes, the main vector of dengue fever, from reproducing.
2: Badria leads by example. She's a driving force in Semarang's community health forum. She frequently goes from house to house, yard to yard, checking drains and inspecting water tanks in the neighbors' houses for mosquito eggs, because standing water can become their breeding ground.
5: It's really helpful. It's the rainy season now, so there are lots of mosquito larvae. Hopefully this can help reduce them.
2: The relentless routine of checks keeps the community alert and safe.
4: Two bathrooms, all negative. Water jug, negative.
2: Pots and tubs in gardens also need to be inspected. This one here needs to go as a precaution. Inside the next house, nothing is found. That's a good sign.
4: Miss, I want to check the bathroom. It looks clean. And there are no mosquito larvae, just dirt, sand, right? Yes, sand and dirt. Mosquitoes usually tend to be at the corner, but there aren't any.
2: While part of the team continue their quest inside, outside the others are stripping the neighborhood of anything a mosquito might love, including fallen leaves and soggy debris in the water course here. They make perfect humid hideout for mosquitoes and their eggs. Every discovery from today's mission goes straight to the health authorities, fuel for the city's fight against dengue.
4: The program has effectively reduced the breeding of Aedes aegypti mosquitoes, the primary vector of dengue fever.
2: Taking action like this is one element of Semarang's quest to improve people's health. Another is the work of Health Officer Jaropia Wardi. Her secret weapon is this capsule. When dissolved, it becomes the game changer in combating dengue transmission. It contains mosquito eggs injected with a bacteria called Wolbachia.
6: Wolbachia mosquitoes are actually good mosquitoes that help protect our environment. There's no need to kill them. They contribute to our community's health.
2: It takes only a few days until the eggs hatch. Carrying the bacteria is harmless for the insect, but it stops the dengue virus from replicating. Therefore, it reduces transmission and the mosquitoes stay in the ecosystem as pollinators and a food source for other animals. Yet the Palabon neighborhood residents were initially reluctant to get on board. After all, mosquitoes have a bad reputation. Nobody wants them around.
6: At first, not all residents accepted the buckets. Some agreed, while others refused. I felt unsure about the program because of those who rejected it. Some even threw the buckets away, which honestly made me upset. However, about 2 months later, those who initially refused began to accept the program willingly. They said, "Mom, you can leave the Wolbachia bucket here, it's okay. Those mosquitoes are good ones, not harmful."
2: Her neighbor Sri Mulyati has made peace with the annoying insect too. Around 95% of the mosquitoes here are Wolbachia positive, harmless.
5: But in our daily experience, everything feels the same. There were still many mosquitoes yesterday. Indeed, every time it rains here, there are always mosquitoes. So for me, there hasn't been any significant change. It all feels the same. But when the mosquitoes bite, it no longer causes problems. Maybe that's how it works. And in fact, nothing has happened to us.
2: Dengue exploded in 2024. Millions of cases and over 11,000 deaths worldwide. Indonesia is a dengue hotspot in Southeast Asia. Climate change supercharged the outbreaks. Hotter temperatures and heavier rains equal mosquito paradise. With its 1.6 million citizens, Semarang is regarded as one of Indonesia's healthiest cities, mainly due to its fight against dengue. Depending on the neighborhood, dengue cases have dropped by 50 to 70% in just 3 years. In this lab in Yogyakarta, scientists are scaling up the production of Wolbachia eggs to turn killers into harmless insects. From 8 million Wolbachia eggs a week to 36 million. Generations of good Wolbachia mosquitoes hatch here, ready to be released into the wild. The offspring, too, will carry the Wolbachia bacteria and can't spread dengue anymore. Lab technicians like Yuski Roman sacrificed their blood to feed the mosquitoes for years. Now the insects get cow's blood instead. But he wants to show us how it used to be done.
3: Being bitten by a Wolbachia mosquito feels just like being bitten by a regular mosquito. It's itchy, it's a bit painful when it pierces the skin. But because I've gotten used to it and trust the safety of Wolbachia mosquitoes, I don't worry about it. Through this Wolbachia project, I learned to give back to the country.
2: Across the world, scientists are on the same mission. Governments and foundations are backing the Wolbachia project. Vaccines, too, are emerging. But Semarang's fight isn't just against mosquitoes. It's against water, too. Floods destroy homes and lead to diseases like dengue and cholera. In the north, the land is sinking as sea levels rise. The city plans a large retention pool to hold and release flood water, plus a protective wall. Pumping stations here are unreliable. Canals have to be cleaned to stop them clogging. Heavy rainfall increases the risks. Countries like Indonesia, India, Thailand, Vietnam, and the Philippines are bearing the brunt of the increase in extreme weather events like monsoon rains and tropical cyclones. In 2025, thousands died in India due to extreme weather, hundreds in Vietnam, and more than 1,200 died in Aceh province in Indonesia due to the severe floods in late 2025. Early warning systems need to be improved. Meanwhile, some battles against the water don't need big budgets. They're being fought at the grassroots.
7: We don't know where's the clouds after we use it. We just buy fast fashion.
2: Falasifa is a young environmental activist. She organizes cleanups at the seaside. If waste isn't removed here, it can block pipes and drainage systems elsewhere, a flooding risk, and it's hard work.
7: I'm really upset about that, and yeah, everyone still wasting. I'm born in here, and I'm education in here, and I'm back in my city, because I think it is not only about me, it's about the world. If the in the Semarang city it's not really clean up, I don't think how many people here can still alive. So I did it.
2: Mangunario Beach is slowly getting cleaner. Falasifa has been coming to clean up here for 7 years now. Volunteers also join discussions about the dangers of plastic waste in drains and the ocean, and how it harms animals and people. New helpers keep coming, though many still question Semarang's reputation as one of Indonesia's healthiest cities.
4: In my opinion, Semarang cannot be classified as a healthy city because many vehicles pass through it, which results in high air pollution. Moreover, the recent flooding was largely caused by waste, especially due to people who still litter.
2: There is still a lot of work to do. For Falasifa, a healthy city isn't just about improving the environment and combating disease.
7: When I go to the in the village near the ocean, they are really help because every day they fishing in here. They go to the ocean to taking the fish, and then the children just they don't need to the mall or something in the city. They just come here. They happy. They can swimming on everything. I think it is definition of health in the mind.
2: Over the past decade, Semarang has enhanced the number of activities on offer to help people stay healthy. Not all of them are new. Here, even the youngest participants, whether they are aware of it or not, tap into something that eases stress, lifts their mood, and lets them express their emotions through music. And in other parts of the city, there are more movement classes on offer. It is also these smaller steps that make Semarang a healthier city. But when the rainfall starts, the fear of dengue mosquitoes is back. Jaropia Wardi is going to see a dengue survivor. Masria had the disease when she was little. Nowadays, she's keen on keeping everything clean to keep mosquito nests at bay, especially for her children's sake.
5: I have two children now. As a parent, of course, I worry. I just hope they stay healthy. I don't want what happened to me back then, when I was sick, to happen again.
2: It's the reason people like Health Officer Jaropia Wardi stay focused and motivated.
8: I entrusted the Wolbachia embryos as an effort to help reduce dengue fever in my neighborhood. I hope our community remains healthy and free from dengue fever.
2: Semarang's journey to keep the community healthy is not an easy road to travel. There are many battles to face: dengue, floods, rising heat, pollution. Change never comes without obstacles, setbacks, and struggle. There is no single cure, but there are at least thousands of helping hands, citizens stepping up day by day, inspection by inspection. And after all, in the end, the community will shape the future.
1: Bringing the whole community together can really make change easy, but you can make a lot of changes on your own.
5: These deer have changed Gurusami's life. It all started with just a few of them. Today, there are a whole lot more. And that's where the trouble begins. We're in Purupalayam, a village in northern Tamil Nadu. Gurusami has given up much of his farmland so the deer could stay. I protect the deer from stray dogs and other animals that could harm them. I also make sure they have water, food, and shelter. That's why the deer have chosen to stay here. Nearly 30 years ago, Gurusami spotted the deer grazing alongside his goats. Instead of driving them away, he let them stay. As more deer arrived, he gradually gave up much of his farmland for them. Today, more than 35 acres of dense shrubs and trees have become a refuge for the herd. Summer has become especially hard for the deer. As nearby water sources dry up, they move into surrounding farmland in search of food and water. That's created tension with other farmers because the animals often damage crops. Many people try to drive them away with dogs and firecrackers. What Gurusami sees as a sanctuary, many neighboring farmers see as a problem. As the deer wander into surrounding farmland, they often eat and trample crops. We can't farm peacefully anymore because of the growing number of deer. Without proper fencing, it's almost impossible to protect young coconut saplings and other crops from damage. We had to spend nearly 5 lakh rupees to fence our land, all because of the deer problem. For farmers like us, that's a huge financial burden. Many farmers want the deer relocated, but moving them is much easier said than done. Gurusami believes the animals need a protected place to live. As environmental activist Ravindran explains, it's a conflict with no easy solution. The real challenge is that capturing and relocating deer is extremely difficult. Unlike elephants, deer are very sensitive animals and often cannot survive being tranquilized. At the same time, the lack of natural predators has caused their numbers to rise rapidly. Even as an environmental activist, I have to admit that the growing deer population has become a serious problem for farmers. Local authorities are now trying to balance the needs of both people and wildlife. For now, officials hope water holes and new fencing can reduce the conflict. But with the deer population still growing, finding a balance between conservation and farming remains a challenge.
1: The richest 10% people of the globe produce half of global CO2 emissions, while the lowest income 50% produce just 10%. Responsibility has never been equally spread. But the question isn't whether we are responsible for everything. It is whether we can act on what we can influence. Real change needs both individual action and accountability from large-scale polluters. See you next time. Until then, take care. Goodbye. Namaskar.

0: East Asia, the world's most important economic region. Japan is preparing for conflict. South Korea is arming itself. Taiwan is fortifying its defenses. Former enemies are now allies as China tests the boundaries. Old enmities, new friendships. Watch the full story on YouTube.
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0: Berlin Briefing. In 90 minutes.

0: Some call them cocaine of the sea. Glass eels. 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Impossible to breed. And trading them is strictly regulated. The perfect prey for a crime without borders. Billion Dollar Babies starts July 11th on DW.
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10: This is DW News, live from Berlin. Germany's national football team looks for a new coach after its shock exit from the World Cup. Julian Nagelsmann is stepping down after Germany's disappointing loss to Paraguay. Former Liverpool coach Jürgen Klopp has been named as his likely replacement. And NATO leaders, including Donald Trump, look set to reaffirm their commitment to collective defense, despite the US president's latest criticisms of the alliance. I'm Phil Gale. This is DW News.

0: Germany's national football coach, Julian Nagelsmann, has announced he's stepping down from the job after the team's early elimination from the 2026 World Cup. He faced massive public criticism after the team was sent packing on Monday after losing to outsiders Paraguay in the first knockout round of the first knockout round game of the tournament. Nagelsmann met with top officials from the German Football Federation, the DFB, a day earlier when a decision was made to immediately terminate his contract, which had been due to run until 2028. It's reported he'll receive around €7 million in compensation. In a statement, he apologized for Germany's poor showing and said that after a lot of reflection, he was stepping down. He added, "My main priority has always been the team's success, and now, after this bitter disappointment, the team deserves the chance to start again with a clean slate." Meanwhile, there's growing excitement about the main contender to replace Nagelsmann as German coach, former Liverpool boss Jürgen Klopp. The German Football Federation has confirmed that it's seeking talks with him taking on the job. The 59-year-old has an impressive track record, clinching two German championships with Borussia Dortmund before leading Liverpool to Premier League and Champions League titles. He left Liverpool 2 years ago to become head of global soccer at Red Bull. The DFB says Klopp's already expressed an interest in taking the role. Let's get more then on these comings and goings from DW Sports' Jonathan Harding. Welcome, Jonathan. Is Jürgen Klopp the man to save German football?
1: That's the question on everybody's lips, right? I mean, maybe a little bit of a dose of the normal one, as he likes to call himself, is exactly what this Germany team needs. I mean, in all seriousness, I think Jürgen Klopp alone will not be enough to save German football, but he has got a real chance to play a key role in rebuilding, rehabilitating this rather distraught football nation. I think when you look at it, there are questions to be asked about the way that the setup is in the country, the way that the character of some of these players has been developed, the identity of some of these players and the way that German football itself has positioned itself in the world. But Jürgen Klopp clearly has a chance to make some big changes in those areas, but he won't be able to do it alone.
0: OK, so this is not all down to Nagelsmann.
2: What I was going to say is...
1: No, I think more than anything, it's also a real question of the German football identity. I mean, it's a little bit of an existential question, if we're being really honest. I think there are questions to be asked about the DFB and the way they have managed football in the country of late. There are questions to be asked about player development, about how the Bundesliga is producing the best players, if it is producing players of a good enough quality. And it's also a question of whether the right coach is being put in the right place in the right time. I mean, Germany have had a very poor record in tournaments in the last few years, and I think that that has played a big role in their psychology. They've had a really tough time shedding that weight, and we saw that in the US this summer.
0: So Klopp is one of the most successful German coaches of his generation. He never managed a national team, though. So how well do you think his style would translate from club football to the international game?
1: I mean, that's the big question. I mean, obviously, I think there are some maybe concerns about his tactical approach. Maybe his playing style is a little outdated. 2 years out of the game in football is like a lifetime, so that's something to be wary of. But at the same time, I would say that his leadership style, his fatherly approach of coaching, his holistic nature fits really well with international football, and I think that will be his biggest strength. This is a young-ish Germany team. There are some key players who are very young, and that kind of paternal care as a coach, I think, could go really well with this Germany group.
2: These accusations of NATO being what Trump...
0: Klopp is a bad deal. Interested in the job, and the German Football Federation is interested in him for the job. So is there anything likely to go wrong?
1: Yes, okay. But I think that the negotiations are going to run pretty smoothly.
2: All 32 ambassadors.
0: Cool. Red Bull, well, it looks like we've no, Jonathan, wherever you are, thank you so much for that. It's all gone horribly wrong here on screen, but we're going to pretend that didn't happen. That was Jonathan Harding talking about German football. Let's move on to the thing that we gave you a little taste of just then. US President Donald Trump once again questioning Washington's support for NATO. In a post on his Truth Social network, President Trump said it would be ridiculous for the US to stay in what he termed a one-sided relationship. The U.S. president has publicly criticized members of the military alliance for not supporting the U.S. in their war with Iran and for not spending enough on defense. Trump's comments came just ahead of next week's NATO summit in Turkey.
3: A charm offensive in the Oval Office with a serious goal. NATO Secretary General Mark Rutte is desperate for the alliance's summit to show unity. But President Trump remains angry with Europe's reluctance to support his war against Iran.
4: I know there have been debates about whether your allies in Europe were with you enough. I just want to say one thing. Which
5: they
4: is
5: weren't.
4: Yeah, but let me say one thing, which is, I know you think, but let me, and I know about the, let's say, your irritation about that. But when you look at the numbers, 4,000 to 5,000 U.S. planes taking off from bases in Europe in the 6 weeks this war took place.
3: Rutte used the visit to shower Trump with praise for pushing the other allies to boost defense spending.
4: I want to show you what this president was able to achieve. And I start with this chart. This chart is about the Trump trillion. The Trump trillion shows you the increase Europeans and Canadians are paying into defense since you took office in 2017.
3: It's unclear whether Rutte's campaign in the Oval Office shifted Trump's stance. So the summit now becomes another stress test for NATO, according to political scientist Claudia Major.
6: It's a rather difficult environment in which the summit takes place, the war in the Middle East, the war in Europe and Ukraine, and the overall tensions between the US and European allies and inside Europe. So in that already difficult environment, NATO allies have to try to send the message that NATO is still strong and send a strong deterrence message. And so far, many allies really worry whether this is going to work.
3: At last year's summit in The Hague, most allies pledged to raise defense spending to 5% of their GDP. This year, Rutte wants to prove that they are delivering.
7: And The Hague was a big success, but then to deliver on the commitments, and that's what I'm seeing is going to happen in Ankara, is even more important, because in the end, Putin is not afraid of commitments. He is afraid of implementing those commitments, and that's exactly what we are doing, Vladimir. We will defend ourselves.
3: But this is harder for Europe to do if the US goes through with announced plans to withdraw important capabilities from NATO's shared resources. U.S. Defense Secretary Pete Hegseth has launched a six-month review of troop and weapons deployments in Europe.
8: Our national defense strategy states clearly that we're going to incentivize and enable our allies to step up and do their part. It's a review that some countries will fail, and others will pass with flying colors.
3: European allies worry not just about a shift in U.S. policy, but about its speed. And whether it will create gaps NATO cannot afford, given the threat environment.
9: That is why Rutte is putting defense industry at the heart of the summit in Ankara, promising a defense industrial revolution worth tens of billions of dollars in contract. The hope is that this can unite the alliance, security for Europe and business for the United States.
3: A strategic move from Rutte.
6: The NATO Secretary General Rutte really would like to focus that summit on defense industrial issues in order to show that there is a market for the US industry, and also in order to make an economic case in favor of NATO that Trump hopefully will find attractive. Whether this is going to work, we don't know. If we have learned one thing about the US president over the last 1.5 years, is that he can be very disruptive, and it's difficult to predict what he is going to do.
3: Days before the summit, German Chancellor Friedrich Merz didn't sound worried.
10: We will meet the US government as equals. America is one of 32 NATO partners. We are one of 32 NATO partners. On the European side of NATO, including Canada, by the way, we are well coordinated. So we are certainly entering next week with confidence. And we are telling the Americans, you depend on us, we depend on you. Together we are capable of defending ourselves.
3: Verteidigungsfähig. There are reasons for cautious optimism. At last month's G7 summit, Trump joined the other leaders in agreeing to put more pressure on Russia to end the war in Ukraine. Now, NATO leaders hope the president will reaffirm the core principle of the alliance: an attack on one is an attack on all.
0: Let's get more from our correspondent Terry Schultz, who is at NATO headquarters in Brussels. Welcome, Terry. This, of course, not the first time Donald Trump has questioned the US commitment to NATO. So is this just like the others, or is there anything more significant in it?
2: Well, Phil, actually, everyone expected that Trump would ramp up this language again ahead of the summit. It's just what he does. So here at NATO headquarters today, speaking with diplomats, nobody really got rattled about this. And what's more important for European allies at this very moment is that this afternoon, all 32 ambassadors to NATO agreed on what's expected to be the final text approved by leaders at the summit. And that very clearly states a recommitment to Article 5, the collective defense, that an attack on one is an attack on all. And that is the most reassurance for Europeans at this moment, whatever Trump says on his social media posts.
0: Okay. And it's clear what Europe stands to lose if the US withdraws from NATO. But is there a clear European counter-argument about what the US loses if it leaves NATO and goes into a series of bilateral or trilateral deals?
2: Well, that's certainly something that the Europeans try to remind the United States of, even though we should say that there's no real threat at the moment of the U.S. pulling out of NATO. At the same time, let's just use the most recent example, and the Europeans will do this. In Trump's war on Iran, more than 4,000 flights took off from European bases in the attacks. So, you know, while Trump was and probably remains very angry that European leaders were not more vocal in their support for this war on Iran, they did behave as allies and let the U.S. use their airspace and their bases. And they're definitely going to make that point if, as expected, Trump continues to complain about their support.
0: Okay, so next week's NATO summit in Turkey, will that be all about Trump again, or will they manage to squeeze other things onto the agenda?
2: Well, it's firstly about Trump, because if that really

0: To that, and that will be European and U.S. industry working together. It will show, try to show that European industries can scale up both to supply Ukraine, to refill their own stockpiles, and to defend Europe in what is expected to be the situation that the U.S. continues to withdraw support.
1: Okay, thanks for that, Terry. But just to wrap up then, and kind of ending where we finished, Trump just makes noise about NATO. But we think there is no substance to this, even though the United States is having this defense review of its deployments in Europe. We think that this essentially, this is just a lot of noise bullying Europe into taking a sensible position.
0: Not exactly, because the U.S. is, in fact, withdrawing some of the resources that it contributed to what's called the NATO force model, the planning for what would happen if a NATO country came under attack. They have stated very clearly and in direct numbers what they plan to withdraw from those plans. So Europe does have some concerns about filling those gaps, about its own capabilities, and they have been working very hard to ensure that they can cover those spaces, if the worst happens. Right. And the Supreme Allied Commander of Europe says it looks good. It looks like most of the places where the U.S. is withdrawing, Europe can fill
1: them.
0: There are still some major gaps remaining, but
1: that's
0: something that they're working on every day.
1: All right, that's it. You're up to date. More at the top of the hour. Have a good day.

0: The 250th anniversary is a giant milestone.
1: I think it's very patriotic.
2: Simply just declares independent.
3: We hold these truths to be self-evident.
1: Right now, I get kind of like the hairs
3: that all men are created equal.
1: Just kind of stand up.
0: I do have most of it memorized.
3: These were actually British Americans.
0: They were stationing armies.
2: The Founding Fathers had enough.
1: And didn't really mention women at all.
3: These are our rights that are being taken away.
0: Overtaxation, lack of freedom.
2: Whoa. We have a lot of grievances here.
1: Have our own pursuits of happiness.
2: This is what we're gonna do, whether you like it or not.
0: And it kind of just all piled together.
4: It's the year 1776. For almost 170 years, British colonies have existed in North America, governing themselves freely. They feel established and independent until the French and Indian War, part of the Seven Years' War between Britain and France over control of colonial territory, which resulted in a British victory. But it was so expensive that Britain started to tax the colonies to pay back its debt from the war. And they didn't like that. For years, the colonies resisted those taxes, trade restrictions, and increasingly tighter imperial control. During the Boston Tea Party of 1773, some colonists disguised as Native Americans to conceal their identities threw hundreds of chests of British tea into the harbor in protest. Also, fighting between the British and the colonists had begun in 1775 in Lexington and Concord. America was at war with its mother country as more and more colonists felt the need to break free from Britain. A year later, the Continental Congress appointed a Committee of Five to draft the Declaration of Independence, with Thomas Jefferson being its main author. But what did the document entail in detail, and what did it really mean? We're going to dissect and decode America's birth certificate, each key sentence, to see if it was simply a political power play or a progressive promise, especially for younger generations and their future. You'll find out what the language meant back in the day and how it could shape America's presence. To help with that, we're joined by some of the youngest mayors and community leaders in U.S. history. Nonpartisan Mayor Eva Phipps from Henderson, Iowa. Democratic Mayor Joy Washington from Mediaboro, Pennsylvania, and Republican Mayor Tom Wynn from Garden City, Kansas. Senior Research Fellow Michael Oslin is also with us. His new book is titled National Treasure: How the Declaration of Independence Made America. The original document was drafted by Thomas Jefferson over

0: just a few days in Philadelphia. Then adopted and dated by the Second Continental Congress at Pennsylvania State House after careful revision on July 4, 1776.
1: When in the course of human events, it becomes necessary for one people to dissolve the political bands which have connected them with another,
2: and to assume among the powers of the earth the separate and equal station to which the laws of nature and the nature's God entitle them,
3: a decent respect to the opinions of mankind requires that they should declare the causes which impel them to the separation.
1: I think that declaration was, I think it was created through a war. And it's kind of different now because if, I guess, in the example of dissolving political bands, I think that it feels like an open-ended request for voters to, you know, choose different representatives. And if someone is not doing what they're supposed to do, people have the right to choose someone else.
2: I think our society, even not only United States, but are globally, if we don't view all of us to have some sort of ontological framework that we were made for something, made for to be entitled to human rights, to be entitled to climate justice or digital autonomy in some ways, I think it detriments a society, even for young people, to say, no, one person has less dignity than me.
3: You deserve bodily autonomy when it comes to, like, you need to go to the bathroom. You're gonna do that. You need to have a safe place to do that. You need to be able to take care of yourself, take care of your person.
0: In fact, this passage marks the point when 250 years ago, the colony's leading figures felt like they had to cut ties, political bands, with Britain. The act of breaking free was framed as part of a natural chain of events, a logical reaction rather than a rebellion. But the idea needed the support of the people. In 1776, the term separate and equal station was meant in international terms, to be treated as a state or a nation equal to those in Europe, as if to say, we've grown up now. Equal did not address individual social groups such as underprivileged women, men without property, slaves, or indigenous people. And the term laws of nature underscored in 1776 that it was about natural sovereignty, and thus trade rather than personal equality.
4: The Declaration of Independence, in many ways, was a document designed, first of all, to give comfort to the patriots, to say, yes, you are not alone, to try to sway those who were, as we say, sitting on the fence, who hadn't decided, and maybe to convince those who were loyalists that they should join the cause. Americans were definitely not united at the time of the Revolutionary War. In fact, much later in life, John Adams, who was really the leader of the patriot cause, wrote in a letter that at the time of independence, one-third of Americans supported it, the idea of being free. Another third were loyalists to the crown. They didn't want to separate. And in good American fashion, a final third had no opinion on the matter.
0: Also, at the time of the Declaration and the beginning of the American Revolutionary War from 1775 to 1783, America was losing against the British. The colonies needed support, especially from France, which it provided. The Declaration unified the colonies and fueled the war. In 1778, France was the first to recognize the United States.
2: We hold these truths to be self-evident.
3: That all men are created equal.
1: That they are endowed by their Creator with certain unalienable rights.
2: That among these are life, liberty, and the pursuit of happiness.
3: Today, it's a huge debate. People are constantly arguing over what even the word life means. People argue, when does life start? When does life end? There's contradicting beliefs. There's the beliefs on abortion. There's the beliefs on the death penalty. There's beliefs on all of that. Nowadays, it's kind of scary to talk about what you personally think life means. You will be villainized by one party or the other, no matter what you do.
2: The pursuit of happiness, I think, is the most critical. I think more than ever, Gen Z and even millennials are feeling like it is much more difficult to have some sort of pursuit of happiness when we are living in a world of increased inflation to buy a house and being compared to baby boomers who are saying like, oh, well, I bought my house for $50,000 and here we are trying to buy a house for $300,000-$400,000. And it's hard to view that as a liberty.
1: It's actually explicitly important for men and women and people of all races to make this document and that line become more truthful, and there won't be much happiness if everyone is not equal.
0: Mainly rooted in John Locke's Enlightenment theory and his law of nature beliefs, the phrase "all men are created equal" did not mean that, socially speaking, everyone was identical in wealth, talent, or status. It again referred to God-given political and national equality among peoples, not individuals. It was directed against hereditary aristocracy, namely those born into power by divine right, like the British King George III. Life in the colonies very much depended on region, class, race, gender, and legal status. Wealthy white landowners, merchants, and office holders held the most political power, whereas poor white men were excluded from it. Enslaved black people were widely treated as property and virtually had no rights. Indigenous people's rights were ignored, and they were displaced as colonial settlements spread. And women were broadly excluded from politics and personal decision-making. Especially married women could not do anything without the permission of their husbands. Depending on their colony, unmarried women could, however, own property or run businesses.
4: Later, the idea that these rights should be extended to everyone, women, blacks, immigrants, American Indians, that's the story of how the Declaration of Independence made America, because eventually it became adopted by all these different groups, by women suffragettes in the 19th and early 20th century, obviously by abolitionists, both black and white, by immigrants coming to the country who demanded to be treated equally. The idea of equality became the single core definition of what it meant to be American.
0: Over time, this particular phrase and the word equal came to be interpreted as a universal moral claim. Over time, all men was read as all people, with younger generations expanding its meaning. The principle is increasingly understood as asserting human equality across race, national origin, gender, religion, and other forms of identity. The reality, however, is often quite different.
2: I do not believe that they are all treated as equals. And we can see this very clearly throughout the history of the United States. When I think of the bombing in Pearl Harbor and then the treatment to Asian Americans right after that, we see that it's not necessarily of all men are created equal.
1: I don't know if me as a black woman in America was thought of as like an actual person to some of the writers, especially Thomas Jefferson. When I read this, even though I do see all men are created equal, it was the work of women and black women who made themselves heard for voting rights, reproductive rights, and just overall having our own liberty.
3: Even today, we're still trying to reach that point where everyone is viewed equally. I think each individual person, not even just our government, holds certain prejudices within themselves, and they hold people at different levels instead of holding them equally.
0: For the founders, life, as in life, liberty, and the pursuit of happiness, guaranteed the right not to be arbitrarily killed by British actions, as had happened in the Boston Massacre of 1770, where 5 colonists were killed by British soldiers, or in the battles of Lexington and Concord, more and more British troops were stationed as a standing army. Liberty was not yet meant as a call for universal equality of freedom for everyone, but rather for primarily white male colonists to be free from arbitrary rule, especially from a king or a faraway government. And the pursuit of happiness did not entail pleasure, fun, or emotional satisfaction when Jefferson wrote it. It was synonymous with the right to seek personal flourishing and to improve one's condition through work, enterprise, property ownership, and moral development. And this is why it became so famous, not just for Americans, but for people across the world who are seeking a good life, the American dream.
1: I'm really split on the next 250 years.
3: Our nation's future is so hard to predict.
2: I really, really hope that it is more of a pride for our nation.
4: That Americans recognize how precious their democratic experiment is.
2: I honestly would say that some of us might feel even embarrassed of the direction of our nation.
1: Yes, I do see another civil war happening.
4: That they seek to preserve it, to protect it, but also to deepen it and enrich it.
2: We are still trying to figure this out.
3: Every person that voices their concerns can make a difference.
1: If we don't make it, then we just won't be a country anymore.
2: But what we can do is let's reduce it down to the lowest philosophy that we can and make it true and make it right.
4: That, I think, will be the story of the next 250 years of American history.
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6: It was one of those attires when you wear, you don't need anybody to tell you that you look good because you know.
5: How can her story inspire others to follow their dreams? AfriMax. Next.

Right here in the heart of Johannesburg, something new is taking root. In Rosebank, the city slows down just enough to breathe. And what's happening here is redefining what Pan-African life can look like. And trust me, this is only the beginning. But let's see what else we have on the show today. We step inside a dream escape designed for slowing down in style. We see how Zambia's fashion scene is set to hit $90 million, and one woman is ensuring local heritage leads the way. What happens when Brazil and Nigeria collide for one big cultural celebration? Bibi Ray is in Lagos to find out. I'm Mietani Chitambira, and you're watching Afrimax.

0: Just like our other stories here on Afrimax, which aim to showcase modern Africa, this next individual exemplifies just that.
1: This is the story of a fighter, a man taking punch after punch. In the video to his song Atika, Senegalese rapper Nyx tells his story.
2: I was touring everywhere in French-speaking countries in Africa, even in Central Africa and everything. It was really great. But I had to face the reality of the industry that doesn't like really, it's not very structured. So at some point you have to do everything on your own and by yourself. So I learned. You know, I was lucky enough to start early, so I learned, you know. Like we say, you learn the hard way.
1: Nyx is a celebrated musician and a winner of multiple Senegalese hip-hop awards. He tours across West Africa and Europe, but the commercial mainstream has never been his path. Instead, he builds his own projects. His latest is La Villa 13 in Dakar. 13 is French for 13. The villa is also home to his studio, where he's working on a new album. He aims to connect hip-hop with music from West and Central Africa. His latest music video was shot in the land of his ancestors, the mystical region of Casamance.
2: So in this music video, I'm now into problems. Something happened to me, and I don't know where I am. I'm fighting like ghosts at the on the beach, and it was cool because we're showing also the culture, you know, in Casamance.
3: Yes, welcome to the villa.
1: La Villa 13 is also a space for fashion by African designers.
2: This coat from Yuku is my, you know, I love it. Fashion is part of even hip-hop culture because hip-hop culture came with, you know, the way you dress and everything, the jeans, the sneakers, the way you wear shirts, hats and everything.
3: It's light, you know.
2: So it could be a proper coat for Senegal, you know? I love it.
1: Nyx knows how to command attention. Proud, mysterious, contemplative. A mix that has caught the eye of Chanel. The French luxury brand booked him for fashion shows in Tokyo and Paris, even naming him a brand ambassador. A journey that started in Dakar.
2: So to see Chanel come in here and do that, this show, and also create this vernissage with all those Senegalese that work on those arts and those like fabrics and the way they do it also, it was a good connection to show.
1: The next stop at La Villa 13 puts art to skin.
2: So he's the tattoo artist, great tattoo artist, like look at his arms, you know. Look at everything. Art piece.
1: Nyx believes in community, in people who inspire each other. La Villa 13 offers space for many art forms, including a gallery for paintings and sculpture.
2: To me, to have a space where we can always like create and be together and help each other, you know, that's the goal. Never quit. Always create, always be, you know, part of the story of your country.
1: Nyx takes stories of Senegal into the world, including Berlin. At the IFA Gallery, the Diaspora Wonderland exhibition presents fashion as a means of liberation. It features his short film, Virgo, about a man in search of love and connection.
2: You know, I tell stories through my music, to fashion, film, art, everything. I'm just, and to me it's important to always have a story behind every art piece.
1: Nyx, rapper, cultural entrepreneur, actor, and film director from Dakar, Senegal. A man who continually rediscovers the art of storytelling.

0: In Johannesburg, old buildings are usually replaced with new ones, and developer Timothy Sammons always finds a way around them. In front of us are walls that belonged to a house that was built in the 1960s, which was owned by an artist. Timothy, tell us a bit more about it.
1: So this house was originally owned by a South African-Italian artist named Giuseppe Catania.
0: Yeah.
1: He came here and settled in South Africa after World War II. Mm. And he was a collaborator with an artist named Eduardo Villa, who's extremely famous.
0: Yes.
1: This was the first house that was purchased in the Nine Yards District. So this was the first yard that was bought in 1995. So that's just over 30 years ago.
0: And the beautiful thing that I find quite interesting is that there are no chain restaurants here, no chain shops. It's strictly independent. What is the reason behind that?
1: Well, I think, you know, when we started with the project, we wanted this to be a showcase of Johannesburg.
0: Mm.
1: And that comes in with the architecture, it comes in with the landscaping, but where it really comes to life is in terms of the tenancy. So we wanted it to be a best-in-class showcase for the best operators in Johannesburg. So you won't see any chain stores or any international brands here. You know, when you come here and you want to buy your tomatoes, you want to buy it from the guy that you know, Yarick, or you want to buy your burgers from the burger store that is started in Johannesburg and is local.
0: We all know Brazil for their carnivals, but this year Lagos is bringing the heat. The Fanti Carnival turns history, music and fashion into one big unforgettable celebration of culture. Let's take a look.
2: This is not Rio Carnival in Brazil. This is Lagos, Nigeria. Today's an exciting day where we experience color and culture on a whole different level. I'm Bibi Ray and I am in the heart of Lagos Island at Afewa Balewa Square attending the Lagos Fanti Carnival.
3: The Lagos Fanti Carnival traces its roots to Africans who returned from Brazil after enslavement, bringing back not just memories, but culture reshaped across oceans and time.
4: I feel like it may sound a bit basic, but I think the whole carnival itself makes me fancy. So I'm from Lagos Island, from the Gomez family.
2: Oh.
4: So we have Afro-Brazilian roots, obviously. She always like seeing people come and celebrate our culture, Lagos culture.
2: Yes.
4: I know they did the carnival a few years ago, so it's been around for years, like in the 1800s,
2: yes,
4: when the returnees came back.
3: Today, 140 years later, a new generation is fighting to keep that story alive.
5: Come together, celebrate. This is not between the upper class or the lower class. It's everybody. You can see the governor, vice governor, everybody, the air school.
2: Danny, where did you fly in from?
6: I'm from Ecuador. I'm really excited. We also have carnival.
2: Yes.
6: So, you know, nice music, a lot of colors, dancing, good food. And it's just a celebration of culture, diversity, and life. So I'm really excited.
3: This is more than spectacle. It's identity in motion. The Aguda community fused Afro-Brazilian influence with West African tradition, creating something entirely their own. For Afro-Brazilians in Nigeria, the carnival is not just celebration. It's remembrance, a living connection to ancestors who journeyed far and found their way home.
7: Like most, I'm like, I'm trying to go off my costume. Actually, it's our culture, our everything, drunk our culture.
3: Yet beyond the color and celebration, there's a quieter truth. Preserving this legacy in a rapidly changing Lagos is becoming harder with each passing year. As the time moves forward, the question lingers. Can a tradition survive when fewer people carry its story and even fewer have the means to sustain it?
4: Lagos Fanti Carnival actually dates back to 1895, and that was when the very first carnival was held on Lagos Island.
2: Wow!
4: And it's a heritage that was brought back to Lagos by the Afro-Brazilian returnee.
2: Wow!
4: Okay? Mm-hmm. Fanti and Afro-Brazilian culture heritage is a story of resilience. It's a story of those who came back.
2: Yeah.
4: And that's why that story has to be continually told.
2: Absolutely. Now, what would you say to those that think that perhaps it runs the risk of becoming a museum piece? That is to say that maybe young people are not really interested or adapting with it. What would you say to those people?
4: Okay, first thing I would say that look at all these young people here.
2: There's young people everywhere.
4: Look at all these young people everywhere,
2: yes.
4: Okay?
2: Yes.
4: But I think more than that, I think that if a good gift, if a heritage has been able to be continued from 1895, it shows that
7: it is being handed down.
2: Yeah.
7: It is being continued, it is being curated, it is being cultivated.
2: Yeah.
7: And that has to be encouraged. Tell the story all the time.
2: Absolutely, absolutely. How important is it in 2026 that we keep these kind of traditions alive and that something like the Fancy Carnival is not forgotten about it and continues on growing?
8: Okay, so apparently we've always had Fancy. I remember growing up seeing Fancy. So you know what we have now? It's for us to protect and guide our cultural values.
2: Yeah.
8: So our kids can know that, yes, Fancy is indeed a place where you can actually learn about your cultural values and learn about the arts and culture.
2: What story are you trying to tell with your costume today?
8: My wings are actually like for you to show and depict the fact that they've given us freedom.
2: Yes.
8: So freedom for you to thrive in the political field. So, you know, my horse is actually depicting another one that we can actually grow. We don't have to be rebellious. We just have to ensure that we do the right thing. And once we do the right thing, I'm sure that people will actually come on board.
3: Once at risk of fading, the carnival is finding new life as a younger generation steps forward, reclaiming it and reshaping what it means today.
2: As the Fancy Carnival draws to a close, the vibes are still buzzing. The air is filled with sounds of samba and Afrobeat still echoes in our ears. Now, it's been quite the celebration, I must say. I've learned a lot, I've eaten a whole lot of good food, and my feet hurt from all the dancing. So it's time that I say goodbye. I'll catch you guys next time. Adios.
0: A place can tell you a lot about the people who built it. This 450-meter promenade right here in Nine Yards was designed by the one and only landscape artist, Patrick Watson. So Patrick, we're literally standing on your work right now. Tell us, what do you want the people to feel when they walk here?
9: Now it was going to be a garden center, and it's related to a nursery. So I wanted it to be domestic. You know, it didn't feel like a big shopping center. And then also, it's a collection of plants. It's one of every type of plant. So if you see them here, then yeah, you'll order them from the nursery because it's part of the nursery, you know.
0: What was the idea behind having the art here, Azon?
9: There's a gallery here, and if there's art in the garden, then you can also buy it. And it's also a showroom for art. So it's like a land art.
0: No, thank you very much, Patrick.
9: Thank you.
0: Right. Thank you.
9: Thank you very much.
0: Raman, tell us, who walks through that door? What are the customers like?
10: Everyone. We're a halal, family-orientated restaurant and creative space. Our customers are everyone from young and old, creative to non-creative. Everybody's welcome. Everybody's family in our space.
11: It is such a beautiful green space in the city. Tranquil, calm, with a little bit of its own vibe.
0: So does this feel like the Joburg you know? If not, tell us why.
12: It does. It has a very Joburg vibe.
0: Yeah.
12: Very lively and artsy. I really like it.
0: Okay, and how do you feel about the art that's showcased here? Is it a good reflection of the culture in Joburg? Or?
12: Oh, definitely. It's very like unconventional in a way, like very different, not to what I'm used to. So I was really enjoying seeing that.
13: Joburg is back. It's taken a long time since COVID for Joburg to reestablish itself from a social point of view.
0: Yeah.
13: I mean, it's spaces like Nine Yards, which are spaces which are for the whole family. So you're going to come here during the day with the kids. You're going to come here for breakfast, for meetings. You're going to come and eat Wagyu burgers at Zuni there, which is a world-class cuisine, but it's all happening in one beautiful space.
14: So during the guided walk, we experienced the outdoor amphitheater of sorts and seen the live performance there, a very good cultural experience in Rosebank.
0: From corporate banking to runway, Rebecca Mwandunga is the Zambian designer that is using fashion to turn heritage into something you can wear.
15: Ever sat at your desk and thought, this can't be my life? Rebecca Mwandunga did, and that moment flipped her whole story. She walked out of Safe, swapping the banking office for a runway with her name on it.
16: In my days of banking, I used to wear exciting colors, bright colors. So I would have clients asking me, are you a model? Are you a designer? That was when I realized my world and I was called to be a designer.
15: She had the job everyone calls safe. Salary, security, a clear path, but her heart? It was somewhere between fabric rolls and sketchbooks. So she walked away, scared but determined.
17: With stability, you know at the month end, you're going to get the money.
16: But chasing your dreams is like every day is you're living by faith and a miracle, because no matter how you plan and say, I'm going to make money this week, sometimes it goes dry. And so the passion is what keeps you going.
15: Fashion in Zambia is booming. The market is projected to hit around $90 million by 2025. But here's the catch. Most of that money flows straight to imported clothes and secondhand racks, not to local designers.
16: The fashion industry was never taken serious because they used to think fashion is for failures. Until now that they've seen that designers have come up, they're serious, we're having things like shows, awards, and people just want to wear something that is custom made. So usually our fabric, we get them from China, but maybe back to last year, the government is looking into a situation where Mulungushi textile, which was once in existence and just went down, they are revamping it.
15: So every time Rebecca prices a dress, she's fighting cheap, fast fashion, tight margins, and supply headaches, trying to prove that handcrafted, Zambia-made pieces are worth more than a quick bargain.
16: So I had done my research, and I have my target market, because everybody, not everybody wears thrift clothes. Some don't want to do thrift clothes. For example, last year, August, I did a collection called Timeless Bloom, which I targeted our mothers, making something vintage, but very fashionable to wear and exciting.
15: Behind every clean runway look, hours of problem solving, stitching, fixing. But instead of giving up, Rebecca doubled down on craftsmanship, hats, bags, tailored silhouettes. And her work started landing on regional stages, from Windhoek to Addis Ababa. From
17: Zambia!
16: So when I left the banking world for the fashion world, that was about 2020, 2021. And that was a time when there was COVID. At the same time, my mom had a stroke. After the COVID was managed, it was coming from a sick bed into the runways. Though I managed to go and feature on platforms like Katutura Fashion Week twice, I won the International Fashion Designers Award. And then last year, I managed to do the Ethiopia Addis Ababa at an event called Africa Celebrates in African Union. And my collection, as part of the collection, was Threads of Union. Besides, the song behind the runway, I composed it, but AI did the song.
15: And while she's building a cultural archive, her design's already making waves on national stages.
18: Whatever Becky puts her hands to, it just somehow comes to life. A piece of cloth just, it suddenly takes shape. And once you put it on, it's almost like she sewed it onto your body. You know, it's a very perfect fit onto your body, and it just makes you glow. Well, it did that for me when I wore her two dresses at the Ngoma Awards. And I was the talk of town. You know, it was beautiful to be in those dresses. It was one of those attires when you wear, you don't need anybody to tell you that you look good because you know.
15: Women drive over 60% of Zambia's MMMEs. Creativity isn't just art, it's economic power. And Rebecca's using hers to open doors.
16: So young creative in a world where they are stuck and yet they are creative, follow your dream. Had I been told this when I was a younger me, I think by now I would have done wonders, but it's never too late. So follow your passion, do what you can do as you are doing what you are doing.
15: If you've got a dream, start where you are. Learn, build, collaborate. As Rebecca Mwandunga states, Africa's fashion story needs your chapter.
0: It's serene, it's beautiful, and made for switching off. And yes, today I'm talking about our dream home. My colleague Palisa Thembe checks into a Stellenbosch estate that you will definitely want to bookmark.
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17: When it comes to the client brief, were they very specific and particular as to what they were looking for, or did they give you free rein?
20: The only briefing that I got from the client, and he came to me with the suggestion, is that we should make use of his photographs. Photographs I call actually artwork. It is unbelievable artwork that we've got against the wall. He's a keen photographer, and we've used his photographs to suit the interior of the house and each room.
17: What was your first step when it came to the design approach with this project?
20: Comfort, Pali, comfort, where one can feel at home. You're taking off your shoes. I love different textures. As you can see, what I've done here is mix the different textures by means of velvets and cottons and linen and viscose in shades of grey and in shades of pink. That was the starting point. And also that tends to see and pick what is going to happen in the other rooms.
19: Fun throw pillows, cute ottomans mixed in with the more formal pieces. It just works.
17: What was your approach with the dining room?
20: The most important room in a house is the dining room because you spend so much time around the table.
19: Gorgeous, comfy chairs in soft shades of grey. Made for long conversations over fabulous food, second glasses, and losing track of time.
20: Pali, in the dining room, we've got this magnificent custom-made French oak dining table. And you can sit 10 people and you can have a look at the legs at the base of the table, how magnificent this table is. And it's such a conversation piece, the dining room, where friends, family are getting together and enjoying life and enjoying dinner.
17: Creating memories around meals, and that's what it's all about. But I cannot ignore the beautiful chandelier, absolutely stunning.
20: Yes, exactly. The chandelier, it's hand-picked by myself and the clients, and it is also a conversation piece. It adds a bit of drama. One needs to have drama in the room, and I think the chandelier is doing itself excellent in this regard.
17: And with being able to celebrate the homeowner's photography with their pictures up on the walls, it kind of feels like

0: like an open family album.
1: Exactly. That's very true.
2: The client's photography turns this house into a kind of personal gallery. These aren't just pictures, they're memories. Moments frozen in time, and each wall tells a story. They add warmth, character, and a sense of personality to the space.
0: Oh yes. Now, Christiane, this is a room I see myself kicking back and relaxing in.
1: I'm glad you like it, Bali. I think it is gorgeous.
2: This is the unofficial headquarters of FUN, the indoor-outdoor entertainment area. Casual dinner on one side, braai on the other, pool action in full view. If there's a party happening in this house, this is where it's at. Plus, it's right next to the kitchen, so easy access to those snacks and drinks. And if you think the downstairs is colourful, upstairs turns the dial right up.
0: Christiane, moving upstairs, I'm already sensing a different vibe when it comes to the house. What was your design approach up here?
1: The best is upstairs. Colour-wise, use colour in abundance. And the wallpaper pops into this room. It speaks for itself. It's one of my special bedrooms.
2: Every bedroom has its own personality, wrapped in beautiful wallpaper and touch-me textures that feel indulgent and inviting. If sleep had a dress code, this would be it. Designed to enjoyed. This is a luxury that doesn't ask you to tiptoe around. Isn't this what all holidays should feel like?
3: From this new green corner in Johannesburg to the rhythm of Lagos, we hope you enjoy the show. Check us out on our socials for more. As for myself, I'm going to explore the rest of this place. Till next time, goodbye.

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2: Say hello to Berlin Briefing,
1: 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Between East and West, autocrats and democrats, Germany's whole system is under stress.
0: Politics, power plays,
2: pressure from all sides.
0: We decode what it means for you.
1: From Berlin to right where you are.
3: Berlin Briefing. In 30 minutes. There is a mystery surrounding this sacred river. Nigeria's Osun River has changed color.
4: What we discovered was that there were heavy concentrations of heavy metals.
3: It threatens the health of millions who depend on its water. What's causing it? Eco Africa. In 90 minutes.

0: photographer.
1: Just in a moment, everything changed.
2: There was a deadly attack.
3: An Associated Press photographer shooting in Afghanistan. Anya
4: Niedringhaus. Was mich beim Lesen der Akten verwundert hat, ist, dass das BKA das nicht weiter verfolgt hat.
5: JD Vance.
6: Behind the name, a story told from the inside.
7: Yeah, you may want to close the door.
6: A childhood overshadowed by his mother's addiction.
8: I didn't think about anything except just getting high.
6: From working class Ohio to America's elite, and for years, one of its sharpest critics.
9: He said, I'd rather have dinner with a friend than with these assholes.
10: Trump is a really bad candidate, and frankly, I think a really bad person.
6: But sometimes politics rewrites loyalties.
11: He said some bad things about me, but that was before he knew me, and then he fell in love.
12: This is incredible.
6: Is this just the beginning of something far bigger?
13: I said, you're going to be the president of the United States.
14: Hey, everybody. J.D. Vance here.
6: J.D. Vance, the man after Trump, starts August 8th on DW.
15: This is DW News, live from Berlin. Germany's national football team looks for a new coach after its shock exit from the World Cup. Julian Nagelsmann is stepping down after Germany's disappointing loss to Paraguay. Former Liverpool coach Jürgen Klopp has been named as his likely replacement. And NATO leaders, including Donald Trump, look set to reaffirm their commitment to collective defense despite the U.S. president's latest criticism of the alliance. I'm Sarah Kelly in Berlin. DW News starts right now.

0: Germany's national football coach Julian Nagelsmann has announced that he is stepping down from the job after the team's early elimination from the 2026 World Cup. Nagelsmann faced massive public criticism after Germany was sent packing on Monday after losing to outsiders Paraguay in the first knockout round game of the tournament. Nagelsmann met with top officials from the German Football Federation, the DFB, a day earlier when a decision was made to immediately terminate his contract, which had been due to run until 2028. It's reported that he will receive around 7 million euros in compensation for his termination. Meanwhile, there's growing excitement about the main contender to replace Nagelsmann as German coach, former Liverpool boss Jürgen Klopp. The German Football Federation, the DFB, has confirmed that it is seeking talks with Klopp about him taking the top job. The 59-year-old has an impressive track record, clinching two German championships with Borussia Dortmund before leading Liverpool to Premier League and Champions League titles. He left Liverpool 2 years ago to become the head of global soccer at Red Bull. The DFB says that Klopp has already expressed an interest in taking the role. Now, if Jürgen Klopp does indeed become coach, expectations will be very high among Germany fans that he can restore the team's fortunes. I asked DW Sports correspondent Jonathan Harding whether Klopp can save German football.
1: It's the question on everybody's lips. I think that's obviously what everybody is thinking after the news this morning. I think it would be maybe a little foolish to think that he alone can save German football. I think he would also be the first person to say that it's not just him that will be doing the saving. I think there are structural changes that need to be made. I think there are identity questions that need to be asked. But he is the perfect candidate in many people's eyes to start that process. I mean, he's a fatherly type of coach who has a holistic approach to coaching, which I think was very well suited to this group of players at the moment. So he can play a key role, but he won't be the only member of the saving, shall we say, of this Germany team.
0: Tell us a little bit more about him. He's one of the most successful German coaches of his generation, but he's never managed a national team. So how well do you think his style is going to translate from club football to the international game?
1: That is another big question. I mean, he's 59 now, so I think he's probably a little more suited to the international rhythm. I mean, he was famous for being very invested in the day-to-day efforts of club coaching. But that's what he said was the reason he had to step away when he stepped away from Liverpool. He was saying, I've run out of energy. I don't have the ability to do the job every day. So I think that he is probably well suited to international football, but whether that translates onto the field in terms of his playing style, and he was very famous for his heavy metal football. That's what he coined the phrase as for his playing style. I don't know whether that's going to translate to international football. But what I do think is going to work is his approach as a coach. I think this is a young Germany team, which has some key players there who are very young. His approach of coaching, his style of coaching, very fatherly, as I mentioned earlier, is this holistic approach, which I think is really important. That, I think, will translate extremely well to coaching on the international stage. So if he can get that right, then he'll be on the path to success. But there are obviously still questions about playing style, of course.
0: The DFB says that Klopp has already signaled a willingness to take over. So what happens next? What's standing in the way?
1: I think there are some contractual obligations that need to be fulfilled. His current employer, Red Bull, are quite insistent that they're not going to let him go for free. By all accounts, there is a clause in his contract, either a formal clause or a gentleman's agreement, that should the Germany job come up, that he will be available to take it and that Red Bull won't stand in his way. That being said, they are well aware that in Jürgen Klopp, they have one of the most prized coaches in the world, so they're not going to let him go for free. The DFB will have to do some tough negotiating in this regard, and it's not an easy situation for them to be in financially, given they've just had to pay Julian Nagelsmann, as we've just heard at the top of this report, quite a large compensation fee. So a little bit of tricky negotiation to go on there for the DFB, but I'm convinced that they will secure Jürgen Klopp's signature at some point.
0: What do you think went so wrong for Julian Nagelsmann? I mean, he had largely been seen as the future of German coaching.
1: Yeah, I think he did a great job at Euro 2024. I think that's what makes this disappointment, this shock, this turnaround so much of a surprise. I think in the last 2 years, he's made some mistakes tactically. I think communication-wise, ever since the middle of last year, he's made some missteps. One of the most famous ones is obviously with Dennis Undav, a player that he publicly criticized and then apologized for that. And then it turned out that Undav was one of the most impressive players at the recently finished World Cup. So he hasn't got everything right himself. He's been a bit unfortunate with injuries that he has nothing to do with, and that's just bad luck for him. But I think he'd be the first to admit that he hasn't got everything right on the pitch or even off it. I think even some of his behavior on the sidelines during the World Cup has been verging on very inappropriate. So I think that's probably the main factor, really. His communication, his tactical decisions, and some of his behavior have put him in a position where Germany have got real no choice to make any other decision but to let him go.
0: Beyond Nagelsmann, Germany has now suffered three disappointing World Cup campaigns in a row with three different coaches. Are there deeper problems in German football?
1: Definitely. I think the fact that we've had three different coaches indicates that. It wouldn't just be the case that we've had a bad coach and therefore we need to make a change and everything's gone well afterwards. If that had been the case, Germany would have done better at this World Cup and even the one before in Qatar 4 years ago. So I think there are deep-rooted issues. I'm not sure it's necessarily a youth football issue. There have been changes made there recently. I think the fruits of those changes will come to light in the years ahead. I think more than anything, it's an identity issue, it's a player quality issue, and it's a character issue. I mean, one of the most impressive or scenes that left a mark on me was when Germany lost on penalties, captain Joshua Kimmich was walking around looking for penalty takers, figuring out who was prepared to take a penalty. And that's just not something that is very familiar when it comes to Germany. You'd expect the kind of characters who are strong enough to take control and take responsibility. So I think there are much bigger questions, maybe even existential questions to ask of German football. And obviously not just Jürgen Klopp is going to be the one to answer those.
0: DW's Jonathan Harding, thank you. U.S. President Donald Trump has once again questioned Washington's support for NATO. In a post on his Truth Social network, President Trump said that it would be ridiculous for the U.S. to stay in what he termed a one-sided relationship. Trump has publicly criticized members of the military alliance for not supporting the U.S. in their war with Iran and for not spending enough on defense. Trump's comments come just ahead of next week's NATO summit in Turkey.
2: A charm offensive in the Oval Office with a serious goal. NATO Secretary General Mark Rutte is desperate for the alliance's summit to show unity. But President Trump remains angry with Europe's reluctance to support his war against Iran.
3: I know there have been debates about whether your allies in Europe were with

0: you enough. I just want to say one thing, which
1: they
0: is
1: were.
0: Yeah, but let me say one thing, which is I know your thing, but let me, and I know the about the let's say your yeah Ericsson irritation about that. But when you look at the numbers, 4,000 to 5,000 U.S. planes taking off from bases in Europe in the 6 weeks this war took place.
2: Rutte used the visit to shower Trump with praise for pushing the other allies to boost defense spending.
0: I want to show you what this president was able to achieve. And I start with this chart. This chart is about the Trump trillion. The Trump trillion shows you the increase Europeans and Canadians are paying into defense since you took office in 2017.
2: It's unclear whether Rutte's campaign in the Oval Office shifted Trump's stance. So the summit now becomes another stress test for NATO, according to political scientist Claudia Major.
3: It's a rather difficult environment in which the summit takes place, the war in the Middle East, the war in Europe and Ukraine, and the overall tensions between the US and European allies and inside Europe. So in that already difficult environment, NATO allies have to try to send the message that NATO is still strong and send a strong deterrence message. And so far, many allies really worry whether this is going to work.
2: At last year's summit in The Hague, most allies pledged to raise defense spending to 5% of their GDP. This year, Rutte wants to prove that they are delivering.
4: And The Hague was a big success, but then to deliver on the commitments, and that's what I'm seeing is going to happen in Ankara, is even more important, because in the end, Putin is not afraid of commitments. He is afraid of implementing those commitments, and that's exactly what we are doing, Vladimir. We will defend ourselves.
2: But this is harder for Europe to do if the US goes through with announced plans to withdraw important capabilities from NATO's shared resources. U.S. Defense Secretary Pete Hegseth has launched a six-month review of troop and weapons deployments in Europe.
5: Our national defense strategy states clearly that we're going to incentivize and enable our allies to step up and do their part. It's a review that some countries will fail, and others will pass with flying colors.
2: European allies worry not just about a shift in U.S. policy, but about its speed. And whether it will create gaps NATO cannot afford, given the threat environment.
6: That is why Rutte is putting defense industry at the heart of the summit in Ankara, promising a defense industrial revolution worth tens of billions of dollars in contract. The hope is that this can unite the alliance, security for Europe and business for the United States.
2: A strategic move from Rutte.
3: The NATO Secretary General Rutte really would like to focus that summit on defense industrial issues in order to show that there is a market for the US industry, and also in order to make an economic case in favor of NATO that Trump hopefully will find attractive. Whether this is going to work, we don't know. If we have learned one thing about the US president over the last 1.5 years, is that he can be very disruptive, and it's difficult to predict what he is going to do.
2: Days before the summit, German Chancellor Friedrich Merz didn't sound worried.
7: We will meet the US government as equals. America is one of 32 NATO partners. We are one of 32 NATO partners. On the European side of NATO, including Canada, by the way, we are well coordinated. So we are certainly entering next week with confidence. And we are telling the Americans, you depend on us, we depend on you. Together we are capable of defending ourselves.
2: There are reasons for cautious optimism. At last month's G7 summit, Trump joined the other leaders in agreeing to put more pressure on Russia to end the war in Ukraine. Now, NATO leaders hope the president will reaffirm the core principle of the alliance: an attack on one is an attack on all.
8: And Fabrice Pontier is with international political consultancy firm Rasmussen Global and told me what he thought that most NATO countries, that they have become immune to criticism from Donald Trump.
9: Well, hopefully by now they have become used to Donald Trump trying to turn the screw on the European allies in order to basically extract some success and some victories. I think clearly he's trying to

0: US spelling out what the needs will be and what the expectations were from the US towards the European allies. So I think it's probably a missed opportunity on both sides, starting with the United States not doing its diplomatic work to consult and engage with the European allies and not buying basically the goodwill and flexibility of those allies.
1: The U.S. has long been NATO's dominant military power. Trump frequently points to the imbalance in defense spending. European allies, you know, have made some big pledges in order to address those concerns. Are they following through?
0: Well, I think if you look at the numbers since the Hague summit, you see something like 135 billion euro more in terms of NATO-European defense spending. So I think we are on track to at least a very significant historic increase. Now the question is, where does this increase go? What do we get out of it? Do we get more of the same? Do we pay just pensions? Old platforms or very high-end platforms that we cannot produce in the right number? Or are we actually really producing a new kind of European defense where Europe will be in a position in a few years to defend itself? That's that in a way, the trillion-dollar question. And hopefully, beyond the Trump theatrics and politics in Ankara, the leaders will be able to start solving that equation about how to produce mass, edge, and actually low-cost systems that allow us to keep adversaries like Russia at bay.
1: So tell us, what do you think is going to be the one dominant issue then coming out of this meeting? Is it what you just highlighted, or are there also some bigger picture issues also at play?
0: Well, there are always different issues, you know, two or three, let's say. I think there's going to be a Trump-Erdogan theatrics, the two strong men, leaning very hard on the Europeans to allegedly, you know, open their EU-funded programs and let both the Turks and the Americans to benefit from those EU-funded programs. So I think there's going to be probably some of that. There's going to be obviously the US leaning on the European allies, trying to turn the screw, as we discussed earlier, on defense spending and trying to name and shame those that are the laggards, like Spain and a few others. And finally, and that's where I hope the focus will be ultimately, it will be about how do we industrialize defense innovation? How do we get new systems, cheaper systems, in mass to be able to actually deter against Russia and, if things were to happen, to defend ourselves in a sustainable way? And I hope they can break this equation. What does it take for governments, for NATO, for defense industry to change their way of doing business to be able to be much more flexible and produce en masse and the right edge?
1: Fabrice Pontier, thank you so much.
0: Thank you very much.
1: The United States turns 250 on Saturday, the anniversary of the signing of the Declaration of Independence in 1776. Many Americans had been hoping to celebrate this special 4th of July outdoors, but heat alerts have led some communities to cancel Independence Day celebrations as potentially record temperatures grip much of the country. Some people have been finding creative ways to cope.
2: Hotter than hell. You know she's gonna leave you well done.
3: A heat wave is baking Times Square, sending tourists and New Yorkers to misting stations.
4: It's hot, but you know, it's a different heat. You know, we vacation a lot, so we're in all different countries, but this is a different heat. It's a different humidity.
5: He came from Colorado. It's much more humid here, so it's harder to tolerate this weather.
3: While some chose to stay home, for many workers and office goers, they had little choice.
6: It's about 102 degrees. It feels like 150. We're pouring concrete, and this makes it worse.
3: Washington is also sweltering under scorching temperatures.
7: Ridiculous. When I got in the car, it felt like I almost burned myself. Like, it was bad.
3: Organizations have been extending support for vulnerable residents. In Pennsylvania, more than 100 people were treated for heat-related illnesses after gathering to watch a historic steam locomotive. Authorities declared a mass casualty incident as temperatures reached around 41 degrees Celsius. Heat is bearing down on the eastern U.S., heading into the long 4th of July weekend. The high temperatures may force some to alter their Independence Day plans.
1: And as the United States celebrates its 200

0: 50th anniversary, how should it tell its own story? As President Trump's administration reshapes how history is presented in museums and national parks ahead of the country's anniversary, the debate is intensifying. DW's Inez Pohl spoke with historians, Native Americans, activists, and Trump supporters about who gets to define America's past.
1: As Americans celebrate 250 years of independence, the fight over how their history should be told has become part of the anniversary itself. President Donald Trump says America should tell a more patriotic story.
2: Everything this casts is how horrible our country is, how bad slavery was. Nothing about success, nothing about brightness, nothing about the future. We're not going to allow this to happen.
1: Through executive orders, his administration has been reviewing and changing how American history is presented in museums, historic sites, and national parks. One of the clearest examples is Philadelphia's President's House. For years, visitors learned not only about George Washington and the founding of the United States, but also about the enslaved people who lived and worked there. But the National Park Service display with details about the enslaved people kept by America's first president was removed in January under the Trump administration's orders.
3: The aim was to interpret not just the founding of the United States, which of course is ubiquitous in Philadelphia, but to also interpret slavery. And so this was one of the primary things that the administration went after. They really didn't want to be, you know, something that visitors would encounter.
1: Critics say the White House is rewriting history.
4: We are watching in real time as they remove the history of slavery from national parks. They're trying to remove a lot of content and things from the African American History Museum as well. This country was built by enslaved African people. I think it's really disrespectful, honestly, to the folks who actually make this country run, to pretend like our efforts and our labor isn't actually what makes this country, quote unquote, so great.
1: But many conservatives believe public institutions have spent too much time emphasizing America's failures and too little celebrating its achievements. For them, the country's 250th anniversary is an opportunity to restore a stronger sense of national pride. Historian Greg Fraser sees both sides of the coin.
5: I've never been to a birthday party in which everybody focused on the negative things about that person. Was that America had bad things in their past and they fixed them.
1: Fraser says both conservatives and progressives sometimes use history to support today's political arguments.
6: Can you give me an example where you think the political left has rewritten history?
5: They act as if we haven't advanced in the last 50 years. And they want to rewrite history such that, for example, we haven't had a black president for 8 years. Both sides, they want to rewire things and to focus on different things.
1: Yet, Fraser also believes President Trump has gone further than previous administrations in changing how history is presented.
5: But they didn't do it the way Trump has done it, which is, you know, changing buildings and changing signs on buildings and presentations. So he's been more aggressive.
1: But for indigenous people, America's story did not begin in 1776, and the debate is even more fundamental.
7: Like, we were here long before that story began. Native Americans carry like a lot of pride and a lot of pain with that too.
1: Thousands of years before the United States was founded, hundreds of indigenous nations lived across North America. Yet many Native Americans say their history is still largely absent from the country's founding narrative.
7: You know, there's ideas that are recognized like liberty and self-governance, but also remembering that there were promises that often didn't include Native people and sometimes came at the cost of our lands, cultures, and lives.
1: Americans around the country are taking part in this year's independence celebrations, but questions over how the country's history should be remembered still leave many in the United States divided.
0: NDW Washington Bureau Chief Inez Pohl filed that report. I asked her whether she had the sense that Americans still agree on the basic facts of their history.
8: Well, what is the basic facts of the American history? You know, it starts, if you listen to Native Americans, of course, hundreds of years ago, if not thousands. This is something many Americans kind of don't like to talk about so much. Many Americans think it was founded by Christians. This plays a huge role, and the role is growing here, that they kind of want to revoke this feeling of Christianity and making this the center of this country. Then, of course, there is the whole story of enslaved people. Many Americans don't want to talk about that because, and I quote them here, we don't want to be made feel bad. So it is a very complex and complicated history, of course, in this country. So, I mean, I think what people do agree on, that it is a country of immigrants and people came here. What they don't agree on, if this should be a country of immigrants in the future as well, and if people should be allowed to come to this future, to this country also in the future.
0: And, you know, in the face of all of that, the country is celebrating 250 years of independence. How are you seeing this anniversary as a potential chance of bringing Americans together? Or has the question of what America is celebrating become another front on the country's political divide?
8: Totally. That has a lot to do with President Donald Trump, who really hijacked this anniversary. He tried in the past to make this all about him and not about this country. So today here, tomorrow, the celebrations will be about him. He will deliver a speech, which will be basically a rally. He will talk about his success. But this is only Washington, D.C., and of course, 4th of July is celebrated all over this huge country, and in other cities and other parts, Donald Trump will not play as big as a role as he will play here. And you know, it's 4th of July is also just another holiday. We have to keep in mind many Americans don't have so many paid holiday days. So this is a weekend where people come together, where it's with families having picnics, kids enjoying the fireworks, and I'm sure that many Americans will take this day just as such, as a moment to have fun.
0: And that was Washington Bureau Chief Ines Pohl. I'm Sarah Kelly in Berlin. You've been watching DW News. Follow us on @DW News. I am @SarahKellyOfficial. Thanks for watching.

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1: Say hello to Berlin Briefing,
0: your guide to Germany's impact on the world. 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
0: From Berlin to right where you are.
4: Berlin Briefing. Next.
5: There is a mystery surrounding this sacred river. Nigeria's Osun River has changed color.
6: What we discovered was that there were heavy concentrations of heavy metals.
5: It threatens the health of millions who depend on its water. What's causing it?
7: Eco Africa. In 60 minutes.

0: Can you guess what old car tires have to do with steel production? Here's a hint.
1: Not a bad bunny.
0: Transforming Business delivers answers in a nutshell. Figure out what's the real New Deal and what's just greenwashing. Watch now on YouTube. Maps help us understand the world. We just need to know how to read them. Crises, conflicts, and their histories. Mapped Out brings maps to life and helps you make sense of our world. Mapped Out.
2: $40 million Americans say that they have German ancestry. That's about as many people as live in California, which means that for millions of Americans, Germany isn't just an ally, it's part of the family story. And maybe you're one of them. Maybe you're listening to this podcast while you're preparing your 4th of July celebrations. And this 4th of July, as the United States marks 250 years of independence, it's worth asking what has become of one of the most important partnerships in the democratic world. Not long ago, Germans looked to America as their closest ally, and Americans saw Germany as a dependable partner at the heart of Europe. Today, the mood feels different. So, is this just a rough patch, or is something bigger changing between Germany and the United States? And who better to discuss these issues than with the former German ambassador to the United States, Emily Haber. Thank you so much for joining.
3: Thank you for having me.
2: So, Emily, how worried should we be about the answer to the question, rough patch or something fundamental changing?
3: Well, let me first note the obvious, and that is even if we're going through a rough patch, America remains an enormously important partner for us. In any given topic, it's better for us to have America on our side than being on the other side. It will always serve our interests. If America is aligned with what we want to achieve, then if it's not, that's a fact. Let's not forget about that. On the other issue, it's true. We are seeing an American foreign policy revolution. It's not the first one. We've seen others, but I think it's fair to say that it's the first foreign policy revolution where the transatlantic relationship is also targeted. It's remained intact in previous foreign policy turns and foreign policy upheavals. But this time, the relationship and the infrastructure and architecture and rationale of the transatlantic relationship and of the alliance is also in the crosshairs.
2: And targeted, what do you mean by that?
3: Well, America is no more convinced that investment into collective security and into the security of allies actually serves America, America's interests, and serves American security and serves American global power projection. That may be the case because the global political landscape has changed. The American focus is moving elsewhere. It's moving to those regions of the world where it is seriously and fundamentally challenged. And that means that Europe is no more the epicenter of American geopolitical posture.
2: And this was, of course, very different after the Second World War, after 1945. And before we dive into all of the issues that you've just touched on, maybe we can just go back for a second, because if there is one soundbite that captures that golden age of transatlantic relationship and unity, it might be this.
4: Today, in the world of freedom, the proudest boast is Ich bin ein Berliner.
5: Thank you.
2: to a younger audience out there? What did we just watch?
3: Well, we watched John F. Kennedy in Berlin saying to Berliners, saying to Germans, actually both Germanies, that America saw security and policy of Germany as part of its fundamental interest. So it was brilliant, actually. It was hugely emotionally touching. Your concerns are our concerns. That's the subtext of what the American president said at the time.
2: So where did we lose those emotions?
3: I'm not sure we lost the emotions, but President Biden will have been the last American president whose foreign policy compass and whose foreign policy prism had been shaped by the transatlantic relationship, by Europe. That was the epicenter of American global foreign policy posture. And every future president from whatever party will have been shaped by the experience of the dramatic rise of China, will have been shaped by the experience of terrorism, will have been experienced by the technological revolution, and will have been shaped by the return of a great power competition, again, the focus of which will not be in Europe anymore.
2: I want to look with you at how the mood in Germany has been changing as a result of this feeling. You just described Joe Biden essentially as the last president with this core understanding at heart, at the heart of his foreign policy directives, but also his very own personal convictions, his very own personal priorities, that Europe and particularly Germany as Europe's powerhouse is central to American interests. So the mood here in Germany has changed when it comes to America. A poll in January this year said that 15% of Germans only say that the US is a reliable ally. 76% argued it's not. We asked a couple of people here in the streets just to get an idea, you know, what people were thinking, to just underscore the figures that I just mentioned.
5: For me, right now, the US is the greatest threat to our democracy, for liberal norms, for a better path into the future.
6: I'm the father of three children, and that's one reason why we won't be going to the US anytime soon, because you never know what will happen there.
2: So what strikes you, Ambassador, when you hear that?
3: Well, I think if you talk to friends in America, their take would be completely different. It is true that we do see a lot of unpredictability right now. And there are a lot of questions linked to the way forward. That all is true. But I do wonder to some extent whether being thrown off the comfort zone is actually part of the German reaction. There's a bit of psychodrama there as well. Because, let's face it, this is not only about the present administration and about the president. The mood has changed in America, and we should really take that in. And the mood is, as I mentioned before, people don't believe anymore in globalization and free trade and interdependence. They don't believe it's good for them. They saw what it meant for their industries. They don't believe in paying into global common goods anymore, because they saw what the overstretch meant for America. And I think we've taken some time to actually realize that what we were doing and what America was doing against the backdrop of the changed geopolitical landscape, it was like a wrongly fitted shirt. And I think we now have to make sure that we get the shirt buttoned rightly, and that's something we'll have to do. That will be uncomfortable. It will demand a lot of us, but let's face it, that's what we need to do. Instead of complaining.
2: I'm just thinking of what this shirt would have to look like when it comes to what kind of military capabilities the Europeans would have to put on the table, because the Americans don't say what kind of a shirt will Europe have to stitch together, you know, because they're saying, yes, we might withdraw or we will invest less in European security architecture. But, you know, several politicians here in Europe have been saying, OK, tell us which capabilities you're going to be withdrawing when. And it would be much easier to tailor the shirt for us if you told us.
3: Yes, you're perfectly right. We're in a situation where we are best placed to actually look at what we need to do and to focus on what we can control, especially because it's true, America is not always giving us consistent expectations of where they actually will be headed. Again, if you are in such a situation, focus on what you can control. And that's not only about military, by the way. We need to make sure that Europe does much more for deterrence, invests much more into the economy. But there are also other features that need to figure in the way ahead, and that is investment into our own economic resilience, into our technological base, into our economic dynamics. All of that will make us less vulnerable against massive American swings of the pendulum, but it will also make us much more interesting as a partner of America in a world that is, let's face it, where the true challenges, including for Europe, come from the geopolitical quest of China for dominance and from Russian revisionism.
2: And you just said that Germans, Europeans as a whole, but we're, you know, our podcast is called Berlin Briefing, so we're focusing on the German view of the United States, that they're still having to come to terms with that fact that they can't rely on the US. You say it's a psychodrama, but it's also something that has to be understood fundamentally at heart, where that line is between the US pursuing its own interests and the US potentially becoming an adversary. And that is sometimes mistaken in the German discussion as well. Where do you see that line?
3: Look, I don't believe in a return to normalcy, because there's structural reasons why the American focus is moving elsewhere, and there's structural reasons why American are actually questioning their global role and the architecture of their global role and the allocation of resources in that context. So there are structural reasons for that. There will not be a return to normalcy. There will not be, I don't see any time soon America becoming an adversary. But there is a lot of space between those two poles, right? And we have the capabilities to actually shape what we want, where we want to land in the continuum between those two poles.
2: You were ambassador to the United States until 2023, so from 2018 to 2023, a crucial period, obviously. You were at the heart of, you know, what we here in Germany have coined as the Zeitenwende. You were following that from the heart of the West, essentially. What surprised you most when it came to how Washington actually works in a crisis like that?
3: In that specific crisis, I must say that the then administration took the leadership to shape a strong, united, coherent alliance response to the biggest attack on the post-World War order we've seen until then. So that was very traditionalist America. And perhaps that has reassured us to remain in the previous comfort zone.
2: I remember, and it was Joe Biden still. Let's
3: it was
2: not
3: Joe
2: forget
3: Biden.
2: That.
3: Mm-hmm. But we had gone through four previous years under the former president, who and now president, who made it blatantly clear that he wanted to shape a different order, and he wanted to redefine America's place in the world and America's bilateral relationships and the transatlantic alliance and other alliances too. I think no one at the time actually discussed that the environment had changed and the

0: American foreign policy elites would have different focus, would have different interests, would have been shaped by different experience, and experience not in Europe. So it was a moment of a very strong alliance and very strong leadership and very strong coherence too. But it did not eclipse the previous, it should not have eclipsed the previous experience, and that is if conditions change, if contexts change, if the focus change, then we have to adapt.
1: I find that very interesting because you were at the time, that's how I'm understanding you now, you were already noticing that pivot to Asia, the famous...
0: Oh yes, but everyone did.
1: Everyone did, and then suddenly Europe was back on the agenda.
0: True, true. But look at it in a different way. I think many Americans would say that it's the first time, not only in their lifetime, but also in their history, where they feel confronted with an adversary that comes pretty close in terms of capabilities and in terms of technology and in,
1: not talking about Europe now, but talking,
0: and I'm
1: about,
0: talking
1: Russia.
0: About China.
1: China.
0: I'm talking about China. And that's huge. I'm not only convinced, I know that both parties agree on that. Both parties agree that this is where the major challenge for the US comes from, and this is where America needs to focus on and needs to direct its resources, its attention, and so forth. So that was blatantly clear.
1: What I find very striking is that we've talked a lot about the US-German ties now. We haven't mentioned Donald Trump at all. And there are enough political talk shows about Donald Trump, so this one doesn't need to be one of them. And you've also said already that, you know, we won't go back to normalcy. So if Donald Trump disappeared from politics tomorrow, which problems would we still have?
0: I mentioned the structural reasons why the transatlantic relationship is no more center stage. That will continue to be the case. What also will continue to be the case is there is a lot of distrust or disinterest in America's role in stabilizing a global order and the American resources that are required to do so. What I found interesting was the comparison of a poll that was taken back in, I think, February 2020, which was the last year of President Trump's first tenure, and a poll taken in February 2024, which was the last year of the of President Biden's tenure. And you see, in 2020, 53%, it was a Gallup poll, 53% of the respondents said they were satisfied with the American global role. And 4 years later, in 2024, it was 33%. That was 20% less. And that was after 4 years of the apparent return of America to traditional alliance policies. I think it was a very tough verdict on American foreign policy traditionalism.
1: And I think that is a perfect segue to what our colleague, the head of our Washington Bureau, Ines Paul, found when she spoke to Americans and asked them about, you know, US-German ties.
2: There are, of course, the repeated remarks by President Donald Trump criticizing Germany for not paying what he calls its fair share for NATO and for not being supportive enough of the United States, including during the conflict with Iran. Some voices within the MAGA movement also have expressed their sympathy for Germany's right-wing party, the AfD, adding another layer of tension to the relationship. But there's another side of the story. Many lawmakers, especially those representing states with close economic ties to Germany, have a much more nuanced understanding of the transatlantic relationship. They see it as a modern partnership based on shared interests, economic cooperation, and common strategic goals, rather than one rooted only in historical obligations. But then there are, of course, the American people. I'm here at the State Fair, part of the celebrations marking America's 250th birthday, taking the opportunity to ask visitors what they think about Germany.
3: I love the freedom that we both have. Not everyone in the world has the freedoms that we have. And I'm so appreciative of the German people and the American people allying together so that we can protect that freedom.
4: I think that America has done a lot for Europe, and I think a lot of Europeans are grateful, and I'm glad, and they should be, and we're grateful to have the relationship with Europe, and I love Europe.
5: I think a lot of people I talk to say stuff about America that is not true, and I try to tell them, you know, if you want to hate America, watch the news. If you want to love America, drive through it. Explore each state, become friends with the people.
6: I work in the energy space, and I think that, you know, we've tried over and over again, and the regulations are just so complex that we would rather spend our money elsewhere than spend our money in the EU.
7: The German-American relation is probably not as good as it should be, but I think the World Cup and what it has shown us is that when people of different nationalities get together, we can all come together and celebrate and have a good time, be proud of our nations, and it just be kind and loving to each other and be accepting of each other.
2: So you see, whatever you think about the World Cup, but this is a huge topic here, and everybody we are talking to tells us how important it is to bring people together.
1: I saw you nodding there, Emily Harper. Can you just, you know, share with us what went through your head when you were watching this?
0: I thought it was brilliant, actually. Different voices, all very positive. I felt it was a significant contrast to the critical, skeptical, and sometimes complaining mood that you can observe in Germany.
1: And we haven't touched upon what some people were hinting at. Germany owes a lot to the United States. Most experts would agree that modern-day Germany, especially the reunified version of it, wouldn't exist if it hadn't been for the US's role after the Second World War, where not only did they give the, you know, the descendants of the Nazi perpetrators a big chance to return to the international community, but they also invested their own money, right? So are Germans ungrateful?
0: I'm not sure they're ungrateful. I think everyone realizes the huge step America had taken when only a few years after the war it stepped in to protect Germany and protect Germans. Think of the airlift. But here again, I would state the obvious. Times have moved on. Americans have moved on, and so have we. And what we need to do is to focus on, as Ines Pohl just said, focus on shared interest, where we want to move together. What's the way ahead? That's what the new transatlantic relationship is about.
1: But when you say times have moved on, you know, Donald Trump argues that Europeans, Germans especially, are still freeloading when it comes to being protected because they're not protecting themselves. They rely on the nuclear umbrella.
0: Yes, but our contribution to NATO is the second largest NATO. I think that is not reflecting reality if he says it's far below par. It's simply not true.
1: And, of course, we're recording this podcast. It's important to say before the next big NATO summit next week, where nobody knows what's going to happen, if Donald Trump is going to stick around till the end. We'll have to watch all of that. But I want to bring in the sort of more strategic analysis by my other fellow podcast host, Michaela Kufner.
8: Germans have admired the United States in the past. They didn't mind much that there is an economic, but particularly also a strategic dependence on Washington. All of this changed with the arrival

0: of US President Donald Trump the first and the second time around. Doubts were growing whether the United States truly is the world power still standing in for freedom around the globe. In recent months, we saw German Chancellor Friedrich Merz not speak out vocally to defend international law in the hope that he could keep Donald Trump at his side, also at Europe's side. The big question now, and a lot will depend on this, is whether this Trump America is the America that will remain for the future, whether this is the new American baseline, or whether the US will find back to a path of global cooperation and valuing and trusting its allies in Europe across the board.
1: So, Emily Haber, when you observe how various European politicians are trying to find a way of keeping Donald Trump interested in Europe, at least for as long enough as they are not completely independent in so many crucial areas. Has Friedrich Merz, the German Chancellor, found the right balance yet? How to, you know, push back when the US is clearly violating international law publicly without provoking Donald Trump too much? Mark Rutte, NATO's Secretary General, has chosen an obvious path and is staying away from explicit criticism. Friedrich Merz, not so much, criticizes sometimes doesn't criticize. How do you see Friedrich Merz's approach?
2: Well, the objective obviously is not to fuel a development that you need to slow down, if not prevent, which will not be possible. So that's completely rational. I find something absent in the German discussion on international law. In the past, it was America that by its sheer hegemony and weight stabilized global order. It saw itself as the architect and the grantor of this global order. And that's obviously no more the case, which means that we will find us increasingly in situations where the support and where speaking out for international law will come at cost. That's not to say that we need or should be dropping the principles and law. We are dependent on it. We're one of the most globalized countries in the world. We need the predictability that rules and law provide to us. But in the past, we didn't have to bear the costs of pursuing normative policies because we could rely on America to make sure that law, rules, and principles would be implemented. If that's not the case anymore, the costs will rest with us. And I think we haven't faced up to that prospect as yet.
1: I can't let you go without asking you to give us some exclusive insights into your life as an ambassador during that time of Russia's full-scale invasion into Ukraine in the US. What was one of the conversations that you had there that you still think about today?
2: It's the conversation of a previous member of the Trump administration, who it was shortly before the Russian invasion in Ukraine. The person was a historian, and he told me a story, a conversation actually, he had had with a farmer in the place where he lived, and he said, "Can you imagine the Germans not lifting a finger for Ukraine?" And what I felt in that moment is the subtext here was, look at what we've done for Germany. Look how we stood up for Germany over decades, and now they're not doing anything, which wasn't even true at the time. But it told me that this was a prism, and it was widely felt across the United States. And it reminded me that history is never very far away.
1: What a great way to end this conversation that I'm hoping we can continue to sort of gauge the mood again in a couple of months' time, because things are moving so fast. Thank you so much, Emily.

0: Ava, for coming to our studios today. And if you've managed to stick around for this long, then you are one of the people who have to subscribe to our Berlin Briefing newsletter that comes out once a week that has more stories, political, but also some fun stories. Till next time, thank you very much for watching and listening wherever you found us.
1: This is DW News, and these are our top stories. Iran's former Supreme Leader Ali Khamenei's funeral is underway in Tehran. The week-long memorial is set to span five cities across both Iran and Iraq, with millions of mourners, including international dignitaries, expected to turn out for the ceremonies and processions. The 86-year-old was killed in a joint U.S.-Israeli strike on February 28th. Khamenei was elected as the Supreme Leader in 1989. He was behind many of the country's violent crackdowns and had the final say on Iran's foreign policy. Rescue teams in Venezuela have pulled a survivor from a collapsed building 8 days after twin earthquakes struck the north of the country. The 43-year-old security guard had been trapped under the rubble of a shopping center. Rescue workers worked for more than 100 hours to free him from an air pocket. Almost 3,000 people have been evacuated in southwestern France after record temperatures sparked widespread wildfires. French authorities say that the recent heat wave, which likely caused in excess of 2,000 more deaths, helped fuel the current fires.

0: more than 4 years, Ukraine has been asking its allies for weapons to help repel Russia's invasion. Now, Kyiv says it's ready to become an arms exporter. The Ukrainian government's approved a new mechanism for selling weapons and military technology abroad, particularly drones and counter-drone systems developed under fire. Officials say the needs of Ukraine's army will still come first, but the move could turn the country's wartime defense industry into a global business. Here's Prime Minister Юлія Свириденко.
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0: Well, hours after the Prime Minister's announcement, Kyiv was hit by another heavy Russian missile and drone barrage. Ukraine is still short of the air defense systems and the ammunition it says it needs to protect its cities and hold the front line. But this is also a country that has built one of the world's fastest growing defense industries. Our correspondent Nick Connolly in Kyiv has more.
2: 4 out of 28 Russian ballistic and hypersonic missiles. That's how much Ukraine was able to intercept last night. The numbers are a lot worse than in previous attacks. We've had at least 21 fatalities. And you could ask yourself, why is Ukraine opening arms exports now? Surely they need everything they can get at home. When you speak to people in the military here, people who are experts in this field, they support this move for the most part, and this is why. Firstly, Ukraine doesn't produce anything that would stop those ballistic missiles. Ukraine, like the rest of Europe, is wholly dependent on American Patriot interceptors. So opening up exports of Ukrainian interceptor drones, for instance, isn't going to change anything about that. Secondly, it's about the economy. Ukraine's economy is wholly dependent on life support from the EU to pay pensions and keep the military going. And the only private business that really is showing some sign of growth during the war is Miltech. Ukraine's military startups are able to produce tens of billions of euros more in weapons than they're currently doing because the Ukrainian state budget simply doesn't have the funds to buy more from them. By some estimates, it's up to 40 billion euros more a year that could be produced if export were open, and that would generate tax revenue and jobs and help those companies to charge Ukraine less and to recoup their costs from their foreign customers. And thirdly, this is about the future. People here know at what cost that leadership in drones has come, what that's cost the Ukrainian army, and they want those businesses to stay here and create wealth in the future after a peace deal. They don't want to see those companies forced to move abroad or those best specialists, the brightest minds, being poached by foreign arms giants. And that's why they support this move. There are safeguards to make sure that the Ukrainian army gets its weapons first and also to make sure the government earns money. So, as surprising as it might sound, people here are, for the most part, in favor of this move.
0: Well, Ukraine has also developed long-range strike capabilities and used them to devastating effect deep inside Russia. Ukrainian long-range drones have repeatedly struck Russian oil refineries, fuel depots and pipelines, disrupting supplies and forcing Moscow to defend infrastructure deep inside its own territory. For Kyiv, these attacks are part of a wider effort to weaken Russia's ability to sustain the war. Well, defense expert Nico Langer is a senior fellow at the Munich Security Conference. He previously served as chief of staff at the German Defense Ministry. Welcome to DW. How significant is this Ukrainian shift from desperately begging allies for weapons to weapons exporter?
3: Ukraine is not an object. Ukraine is a subject. It made itself a subject by innovating on the battlefield, by producing innovative, not only defensive, but also offensive weapons. And Ukraine has shown that it can not only defend against the Russian onslaught, it can also create problems for the Russians on the battlefield. And at the same time, Western militaries and militaries around the world, being conservative organizations, have not been at the forefront of innovation. So now everybody is interested in Ukrainian experience, in Ukrainian technology, in Ukrainian knowledge, Ukrainian data, and Ukraine is using this to leverage support for Ukraine.
0: And help us understand how this makes sense. Ukraine is desperately fighting off a Russian invasion. It needs all the weapons it can get its hands on. But Ukrainians' arms manufacturers say they're producing more weapons than the country can buy. Not more than it needs, but more than it can buy. So, are they intending to sell weapons that could actually be used to defend the country?
3: Ukraine shows what is possible turning the country around in national defense, while in other countries, including in my own country, Germany, you hear a lot of excuses on what is not possible or what is not possible at a certain amount of time. Ukraine shows it cannot produce a single howitzer 4 years ago and now produce more armored howitzers than any European NATO member does, which is, I think, exciting to see that it's possible to do this within a couple of years. Of course, Ukraine is in a different situation than others because it's an existential fight. And I think Ukraine is defending itself in a time where dual-use technologies and the militarization of cheap, commercially available technologies is changing the way warfare is conducted and the economy of warfare.
0: Okay, let me just
3: and
0: interrupt
3: Ukraine
0: you there because
3: excellently
0: I think you're missing my point. The question I'm really trying to get at is Ukraine intending to sell weapons that they actually need to defend the country?
3: I think there are two messages in that from Ukraine. One is Ukraine could produce more for itself if there would be more financial possibilities, and it could cover more needs for the battlefield with Ukrainian domestic production. And since the legislation has been changed just recently, there are some types of weapons and subsystems to weapons that Ukraine could export and become part of the global defense and arms market with these innovative products.
0: Right. So this is surplus to what they need. It's not that there is a need for these weapons, but they think, well, it is better for us to sell them. These are the sorts of weapons that they will not suffer from not using. I just need to be clear on that.
3: Yes, but you cannot have a general position on this across all categories of weapons, but there are some weapons and some types of ammunition where Ukraine has now the possibility to produce in such high quantities that it can allow itself to export them. And this is exactly the legislation that President Zelensky allowed to pass. So Ukraine can export everything that is accessing the capacity
0: right.
3: that Ukraine needs to defend itself.
0: That's exactly the sort of answer that I was looking for. So, and where would the money go?
3: Well, Ukraine has enormous financial needs. Ukraine needs to cover the macro financial situation. Ukraine is financing itself by credits from the European Union. And everything that is not loans, everything that is original economic

0: activity will help the Ukrainian government to run the country. So weapons exports, arms exports could become a more important stream of revenues for Ukraine.
1: And who are the likely customers, do you think?
0: Well, there are some customers that are maybe likely, or that could be likely, that still are a little bit arrogant and believe that they have better solutions than the Ukrainians. But we already have seen, when push comes to shove around the Gulf, when nobody really had solutions to defend against the Iranian drones, everybody was happily pursuing Ukraine and trying to buy solutions from Ukraine. So I think the Gulf states are already customers. There might be customers that develop products together with Ukraine. So it's not only Ukrainian exports, it's Western companies and Ukrainian companies joint venturing, developing products together. But potentially, Ukraine can be a player on the European defense market, and European militaries, European NATO militaries, will procure Ukrainian products.
1: Right. We'll come to that. First, are these likely to be sort of conventional financial transactions, or might there be other commodities to be traded for these Ukrainian weapons? Oil, intelligence, political influence?
0: As we have seen around the Gulf, each and every MOU and then later contract that Ukraine signed with different countries was different. So with some countries, it was for diesel supply, for example. With other countries, it was just purely financial, it was just money. Also, the character of the Ukrainian companies varies. There are some companies that are private companies, but other companies belong to the state-owned armaments complex. So there is no general answer to that.
1: Right.
0: There will be different forms of deals and agreements.
1: European governments, which you've mentioned, trying to build up their own defense industries. Talk to us about the potential for Ukraine to have a role in the European defense industry.
0: Ukraine can produce more weapons for a lower price at higher speed. This is highly attractive. If I take the example of howitzers that I already mentioned, Ukraine produces now 35, 40 armored howitzers per month. Germany produced around 60 per year when this war started. So it shows how fast Ukraine has ramped up. You have highly qualified personnel in Ukraine. You have very good industries that have experience in machine building, in mass production. You should not forget, Ukraine was the country where the technology and the production for the Soviet space program happened. So Ukraine is very capable at that, and I think some European companies who will discover that they can use Ukraine for scaling up their production will have an advantage over
1: right.
0: others because they can produce more for a more competitive price.
1: And is this limited to a particular sector of the defense industry? Because, you know, people watching will think, well, Ukraine's arms manufacturers are operating at surplus capacity 4 years into defending the country against the Russian invasion. And yet we keep hearing that the much bigger and richer United States is worried about its weapons stocks after bombing Iran for only 2 months. So are we comparing like with like?
0: Depends on what category of weapon and ammunition you look at. I think Ukraine is very successful in scaling up drone production and autonomous vehicles production. The goal in Ukraine is to produce 11 million drones. I think that's far beyond anything that any Western or even globally that any country can produce. So that is an advantage that Ukraine will have and can build on. Ukraine has strengths when it comes to building armored vehicles, infantry fighting vehicles, tanks, armored personnel carriers, also the whole maintenance, repair, overhaul part. That is very important to military logistics, is where Ukraine has a strong suit. So this could be areas where Ukraine is very successful. When it comes to other areas, there might be the need to combine Ukrainian production power with Western technologies that are very specific and maybe more advanced than Ukraine in some areas. But I think there are enough opportunities for Ukraine to be successful on
1: right.
0: the European defense market, and there are great opportunities for Western companies

0: partner with Ukrainian industry. And Germany, I mean, Germany is not everywhere on the forefront, but the German industry is very good and very well in business already with Ukrainian arms producers.
1: Thank you so much, Nico Langer from the Munich Security Conference.

0: Oh, we have a lot of grievances here.
1: Have our own pursuits of happiness.
0: This is what we're gonna do, whether you like it or not.
1: And it kind of just all piled together.
2: It's the year 1776. For almost 170 years, British colonies have existed in North America, governing themselves freely. They feel established and independent until the French and Indian War, part of the Seven Years' War between Britain and France over control of colonial territory, which resulted in a British victory. But it was so expensive that Britain started to tax the colonies to pay back its debt from the war. And they didn't like that. For years, the colonies resisted those taxes, trade restrictions, and increasingly tighter imperial control. During the Boston Tea Party of 1773, some colonists disguised as Native Americans to conceal their identities threw hundreds of chests of British tea into the harbor in protest. Also, fighting between the British and the colonists had begun in 1775 in Lexington and Concord. America was at war with its mother country as more and more colonists felt the need to break free from Britain. A year later, the Continental Congress appointed a committee of five to draft the Declaration of Independence, with Thomas Jefferson being its main author. But what did the document entail in detail, and what did it really mean? We're going to dissect and decode America's birth certificate, each key sentence, to see if it was simply a political power play or a progressive promise, especially for younger generations and their future. You'll find out what the language meant back in the day and how it could shape America's presence. To help with that, we're joined by some of the youngest mayors and community leaders in U.S. history. Nonpartisan Mayor Eva Phipps from Henderson, Iowa, Democratic Mayor Joy Washington from Mediaboro, Pennsylvania, and Republican Mayor Tom Wynn from Garden City, Kansas. Senior Research Fellow Michael Oslin is also with us. His new book is titled National Treasure: How the Declaration of Independence Made America. The original document was drafted by Thomas Jefferson over just a few days in Philadelphia, then adopted and dated by the Second Continental Congress at Pennsylvania State House after careful revision on July 4, 1776.
1: When in the course of human events, it becomes necessary for one people to dissolve the political bands which have connected them with another,
0: and to assume among the powers of the earth the separate and equal station to which the laws of nature and the nature's God entitle them,
3: a decent respect to the opinions of mankind requires that they should declare the causes which impel them to the separation.
1: I think that declaration was, I think it was created through a war. And it's kind of different now because if, I guess, in the example of dissolving political bands, I think that it feels like an open-ended request for voters to, you know, choose different representatives. And if someone is not doing what they're supposed to do, people have the right to choose someone else.
0: I think our society, even not only United States, but or globally, if we don't view all of us to have some sort of ontological framework that we were made for something, made for to be entitled to human rights, to be entitled to climate justice or digital autonomy in some ways, I think it detriments a society, even for young people, to say, no, one person has less dignity than me.
3: You deserve bodily autonomy when it comes to, like, you need to go to the bathroom. You're gonna do that. You need to have a safe place to do that. You need to be able to take care of yourself, take care of your person.
2: In fact, this passage marks the point when 250 years ago, the colony's leading figures felt like they had to cut ties, political bands, with Britain. The act of breaking free was framed as part of a natural chain of events, a logical reaction rather than a rebellion. But the idea needed the support of the people. In 1776, the term separate and equal station was meant in international terms, to be treated as a state or a nation equal to those in Europe, as if to say, we've grown up now. Equal did not address individual social groups such as underprivileged women, men without property, slaves, or indigenous people. And the term laws of nature underscored in 1776 that it was about natural sovereignty, and thus trade rather than personal equality.
4: the Declaration of Independence in many ways

0: was a document designed, first of all, to give comfort to the patriots, to say, yes, you are not alone, to try to sway those who were, as we say, sitting on the fence, who hadn't decided, and maybe to convince those who were loyalists that they should join the cause. Americans were definitely not united at the time of the Revolutionary War. In fact, much later in life, John Adams, who was really the leader of the patriot cause, wrote in a letter that at the time of independence, one-third of Americans supported it, the idea of being free. Another third were loyalists to the crown. They didn't want to separate. And in good American fashion, a final third had no opinion on the matter.
1: Also, at the time of the Declaration and the beginning of the American Revolutionary War from 1775 to 1783, America was losing against the British. The colonies needed support, especially from France, which it provided. The Declaration unified the colonies and fueled the war. In 1778, France was the first to recognize the United States.
2: We hold these truths to be self-evident.
3: That all men are created equal.
4: That they are endowed by their Creator with certain unalienable rights.
2: That among these are life, liberty, and the pursuit of happiness.
3: Today, it's a huge debate. People are constantly arguing over what even the word life means. People argue, when does life start? When does life end? There's contradicting beliefs. There's the beliefs on abortion. There's the beliefs on the death penalty. There's beliefs on all of that. Nowadays, it's kind of scary to talk about what you personally think life means. You will be villainized by one party or the other, no matter what you do.
2: The pursuit of happiness, I think, is the most critical. I think more than ever, Gen Z and even millennials are feeling like it is much more difficult to have some sort of pursuit of happiness when we are living in a world of increased inflation to buy a house and being compared to baby boomers who are saying like, oh, well, I bought my house for $50,000 and here we are trying to buy a house for $300,000-$400,000. And it's hard to view that as a liberty.
4: It's actually explicitly important for men and women and people of all races to make this document and that line become more truthful, and there won't be much happiness if everyone is not equal.
1: Mainly rooted in John Locke's Enlightenment theory and his law of nature beliefs, the phrase "all men are created equal" did not mean that, socially speaking, everyone was identical in wealth, talent, or status. It again referred to God-given political and national equality among peoples, not individuals. It was directed against hereditary aristocracy, namely those born into power by divine right, like the British King George III. Life in the colonies very much depended on region, class, race, gender, and legal status. Wealthy white landowners, merchants, and office holders held the most political power, whereas poor white men were excluded from it. Enslaved black people were widely treated as property and virtually had no rights. Indigenous people's rights were ignored, and they were displaced as colonial settlements spread. And women were broadly excluded from politics and personal decision-making. Especially married women could not do anything without the permission of their husbands. Depending on their colony, unmarried women could, however, own property or run businesses.
0: Later, the idea that these rights should be extended to everyone, women, blacks, immigrants, American Indians, that's the story of how the Declaration of Independence made America, because eventually it became adopted by all these different groups, by women suffragettes in the 19th and early 20th century, obviously by abolitionists, both black and white, by immigrants coming to the country who demanded to be treated equally. The idea of equality became the single core definition of what it meant to be American.
1: Over time, this particular phrase and the word equal came to be interpreted as a universal moral claim. Over time, all men was read as all people, with younger generations expanding its meaning. The principle is increasingly understood as asserting human equality across race, national origin, gender, religion, and other forms of identity. The reality, however, is often quite different.
2: I do not believe that they are all treated equally.

0: as equals. And we can see this very clearly throughout the history of the United States. When I think of the bombing in Pearl Harbor and then the treatment to Asian Americans right after that, we see that it's not necessarily of all men are created equal.
1: I don't know if me as a Black woman in America was thought of as like an actual person to some of the writers, especially Thomas Jefferson. When I read this, even though I do see all men are created equal, it was the work of women and Black women who made themselves heard for voting rights, reproductive rights, and just overall having our own liberty.
2: Even today, we're still trying to reach that point where everyone is viewed equally. I think each individual person, not even just our government, holds certain prejudices within themselves, and they hold people at different levels instead of holding them equally.
3: For the founders, life, as in life, liberty, and the pursuit of happiness, guaranteed the right not to be arbitrarily killed by British actions, as had happened in the Boston Massacre of 1770, where 5 colonists were killed by British soldiers, or in the battles of Lexington and Concord, more and more British troops were stationed as a standing army. Liberty was not yet meant as a call for universal equality of freedom for everyone, but rather for primarily white male colonists to be free from arbitrary rule, especially from a king or a faraway government. And the pursuit of happiness did not entail pleasure, fun, or emotional satisfaction when Jefferson wrote it. It was synonymous with the right to seek personal flourishing and to improve one's condition through work, enterprise, property ownership, and moral development. And this is why it became so famous, not just for Americans, but for people across the world who are seeking a good life, the American dream.
1: I'm really split on the next 250 years.
2: Our nation's future is so hard to predict.
0: I really, really hope that it is more of a pride for our nation.
4: That Americans recognize how precious their democratic experiment is.
0: I honestly would say that some of us might feel even embarrassed of the direction of our nation.
1: Yes, I do see another civil war happening.
4: That they seek to preserve it, to protect it, but also to deepen it and enrich it.
0: We are still trying to figure this out.
2: Every person that voices their concerns can make a difference.
1: If we don't make it, then we just won't be a country anymore.
0: But what we can do is let's reduce it down to the lowest philosophy that we can and make it true and make it right.
4: That, I think, will be the story of the next 250 years of American history.
5: There is a mystery surrounding this sacred river. Nigeria's Osun River has changed color.
6: What we discovered was that there were heavy concentrations of heavy metals.
5: It threatens the health of millions who depend on its water. What's causing it? Eco Africa. Next.

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0: What's really happening in the climate crisis and what can we do about it?
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0: East Asia, the world's most important economic region. Japan is preparing for conflict. South Korea is arming itself. Taiwan is fortifying its defenses. Former enemies are now allies as China tests the boundaries. Old enmities, new friendships. Watch the full story on YouTube.
3: I mean, look at these. Look at these. Gold and a little sparkle. I love my earrings. Now, gold is a symbol of power, wealth, and glamour. Now, everyone wants a piece of this. But have you ever wondered where your gold jewelry comes from?
4: Africa produces more than a quarter of the world's gold, more than any other continent. It has the potential to create real wealth, but behind the glitter sometimes lies a darker reality.
5: This sacred river in Nigeria is being poisoned. In 2022, this woman came under crossfire, finding out why.
6: Holy Spirit.
5: And trying to bring about change. But did anyone listen or care? Millions depend on the water of this river and are risking their health. We went back to find out who's poisoning it and why no one is stopping them. The Osun River is a major waterway in southwest Nigeria. It's considered sacred and connected to the Yoruba goddess Osun, a deity associated with love and fertility. It sustains millions of people. Just take a look how its color used to be and how it has changed to a murky yellow. The Osun River also runs through Oshogbo, Osun State's capital. This is the path through the city. In 2016, the river is barely visible, blending into its surroundings. Starting around 2019, a discoloration that was believed to be temporary appeared. But it didn't go away. Changes in the wider area also became visible. Clearings cut along the river and discolored water. A closer look reveals hundreds of pits dug along streams. This points to one activity, gold mining. And not always legal. Nigerian journalist Anu Adelako first investigated this issue in a documentary film in 2022.
7: What we discovered was truly alarming.
8: So we're going, they say they have another site elsewhere. And what you call your name, Bashishe?
5: She took water samples that revealed how the mining affects the river.
8: Back in 2022, what we discovered was that there were heavy concentrations of heavy metals such as mercury, there was cyanide, and a couple of other heavy metals. That so what happens is that they bioaccumulate in the system over time, and so you don't get people falling ill immediately. I mean, apart from waterborne diseases and the ingestion of things like E. coli and, you know, things that will definitely get your tummy upset or land you in the hospital.
5: We want to find out, has the situation improved since Anu's last visit, or is the water still polluted? A local resident offers us help to take a sample from the river. We'll send this sample to a lab for a thorough chemical and microbial analysis.
8: Well, I think the heavy metals pollution will persist, even in a worse dimension.
5: The problem with the heavy metal contamination, it doesn't just vanish when the miners do. The contamination in the water can enter the food chain and travel downstream. Like here, to the Osun Oshogbo Sacred Grove, a UNESCO World Heritage Site once under pressure from urban expansion and cultural disregard. It survived because local artists, craftspeople, and defenders of tradition refused to let it disappear. And every year, thousands of worshippers come here to celebrate. The water is believed to have spiritual power and is called agbo, meaning potion. But the pollution from upstream could of course also reach this sacred place. Concerns have been raised before.
6: We asked people to stop drinking water from the river. Also, I've written to the government of Oshun State repeatedly to help stop the miners and the mining activities. The government promised to take action, but nothing has happened.
5: During our visit at the grove, we saw no one drinking the water, but using it for ritual purposes. Only the lab test will reveal if there's still a danger hidden within the sacred river. But as we leave the grove, we get a call from a local activist, Deji, who is fighting illegal mining and advocates for more sustainable practices.
8: I just got on the phone with a local activist here with Urban Alert, and they've just discovered a mining site a few kilometers away from the Oshun Sacred Grove, and he's got a community.

0: meeting member who is going to take us in there to see things for ourselves.
1: We make our way to the disclosed site. Deji introduces us to the person who tipped us off. He doesn't want to be recognized. Locals have been reporting mining activity in the area for some time, and some arrests have also been made. Deji and the local resident head to the riverbank to get a closer look and another water sample. There's a hum of heavy machinery in a distance. Our drone tries to see where the noise is coming from. And then we find them. Not one, but two sites with heavy-duty gold washing equipment. This has been going on for some time, the resident tells us.
2: About 2 months ago, we noticed that some people had set up machines here to mine gold. At one point, we didn't see the miners for 2 weeks. But they came back. They told us that the traditional ruler of Oshogbo had been paid off and that they could pay us as well. But they said nothing would stop them. Their activities have already polluted the water here, and we're worried.
1: Getting too close to these mines can be dangerous. Anu knows that from personal experience. When filming in 2022, she literally came under crossfire.
0: Holy Spirit. We were intercepted by a group of more uniformed men who pointed guns at us, accusing us of kidnapping Chinese nationals.
3: And so as soon as we hit the main road, like a truck of other policemen just came. Thankfully, I mean, they didn't shoot directly at any human being, but they were just shooting and the bullets could have hit anyone. They were shouting, "Where is the person you kidnapped? Where is the person you kidnapped?" You know, and we had to tell them, I mean, we don't know what you're talking about. We didn't kidnap anyone. And I think it was just the help of God that we got off from there, because you know how trigger happy some of these guys can be. But it was a very traumatic experience that I'll never forget.
1: We meet activist Deji Alabi from Urban Alert again. The NGO has been trying for years to hold authorities and companies accountable, with some success, at least on paper. But he's disappointed about the persisting gaps in enforcement. Publicly available data and a report by Urban Alert suggest that several companies hold legal small-scale mining licenses, or SSMLs, along the river, yet completely ignore environmental and reporting standards. Deji also believes that these companies are behind suspected illegal mining sites like the ones we found.
4: A layman doesn't have to rent an excavator in a day, runs to thousands of naira. So these are not things that somebody who earns the minimum wage can afford. That's the reality.
1: The law is very clear. Miners are not supposed to pollute water courses or ignore communities around mining sites. But that's not what we're seeing here. Deji wants several things to be fixed.
4: One is to ensure that government monitors activities of miners. Ensure thorough follow or the usage of the Mining Act. Ensure that deadly chemicals are not used. Then to the community, what we're trying to let them know is that we organize training for them to ensure that they have an understanding of what they should benefit from mining.
1: With this and our water samples, we leave Oshogbo. A few weeks later, back in Lagos, the results from the lab come back. And the water still shows heavy metal contamination. Close to the mining site, arsenic levels were 5 times higher than permitted, and lead exceeded the legal limit by almost 40 times, posing a serious health risk.
3: I think this is highly significant, what we have going on here. Lead is a heavy metal that should not be found at all, you know, in water, because of its neurological impact on the human health, you know, in adults, in children. In children, it affects their IQ. So I just feel so sad. just, you know, saying that this is what

0: But we're still dealing with 4 years after.
1: Bottom line, the water in the Yeoshun River is still dangerous. But people like Anu and Deji ensure that this issue continues to be discussed in public. Because what's at stake here is not just a river, but a vital water source, cultural and spiritual heritage, and the health of millions.
2: It's cheap, convenient, and for many, it's safe. That's why these sachets have become so popular. But they are part of the global plastic pollution crisis. But there is a creative way to deal with this.
3: Who doesn't love a good party? Whether it is a wedding or religious event, partygoers tend to be thirsty. In Mali, water is served in plastic sachets that later end up on the streets. But not all of them stay there. For Fatoumata Diallo, the bags are a valuable raw material. After events like these, there isn't really enough proper waste management in place. So we're doing our bit to keep our neighborhoods clean and send a message about the need to look after our environment. Thousands of plastic sachets get a second life at her workshop. They're washed, cut up, and turned into products sewn from locally sourced scraps of fabric. The plastic is used for reinforcement and padding in stylish handbags, computers, and school bags. They are especially popular at the start of the school year, and the women's handbags are a steady seller all year round. With her motorized tricycle, Fatoumata Diallo and her team collect sachets across the city. All over West Africa, these single-use plastics are a huge problem. They pollute the land and water and break down into microplastics that can harm people and wildlife. They also block drains. Plastic bags are not always suited to a circular economy. That's why Fatoumata advocates for upcycling. I recently trained nearly 1,000 women in textile waste upcycling. And as part of that effort, I took the opportunity to let the women in our communities know that plastic waste can also be upcycled. The bag business provides income for her and 6 employees. Each piece sells for between 4 and 15 euros. The bag is great. Even if it rains, you have got nothing to worry about. The rain won't soak in because it's made of plastic. The perfect accessory for that next party in Bamako.
4: 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Our reporter in Lagos has a good idea on how.
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5: 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And there's another impact. Some reusable products are made locally. That means more jobs, small businesses, sustainable production. 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
2: Heaps of waste, water pollution, illegal mining. Many of these issues don't get the media attention they deserve. In Ghana, a new generation of reporters is stepping up to investigate and shake things up.
11: When they are moving with a group,
12: it's an exciting encounter for both sides, elephant and human.
13: Wow.
12: Ghana's elephant population has plummeted since the 1970s from around 30,000

0: 6,000 to about just 1,000. 30-year-old Jakpakojo Abubakar is a budding environmental journalist. He's here in the Mole National Park to report on how Ghana's remaining elephants are being protected before it's too late.
1: So it's important to preserve those animals. So making documentaries usually, as I am on today, is to send a message outside that there's the need for us to conserve, and otherwise we lose everything and future generation would come and find out what is an elephant, what is a monkey, they've not seen it before.
0: Joining him is intern Andalatu from Jakpa's home village. She wants to learn from him how to tackle environmental issues. The park ranger also hopes Jakpa's report will raise awareness.
2: People in the nearby communities or the surrounding villages, they don't take biodiversity very so serious. They don't take it serious. So when they come to talk about it, I am happy because it is an education that goes to the communities and the people, and that will show them the importance of biodiversity and keeping the environment for future generations.
0: In Ghana's capital, Accra, the Center for Sustainable Transformation runs a program called Young Reporters for the Environment. It trains young people who want to shine a light on environmental issues. But it's not just about learning how to be a journalist.
3: The aspiration for everyone who comes through the program is that you acquire the knowledge and skills and also the agency to hold stakeholders, policymakers accountable. And not just that, the ability to be able to contribute to national conversations on sustainability.
0: Ghana urgently needs environmental reporting. Endangered species, plastic pollution, deforestation. The challenges in Ghana are immense. 37-year-old Mahmoud Mohamed Nuruddin is an award-winning environmental journalist. Today, he's reporting on Mary Bampo, a cocoa farmer from the Tiwa area in eastern Ghana. Through the Red Plus Climate Program, she earns money from planting extra trees among her cocoa crops. These trees absorb CO2, improve the microclimate, and protect the cocoa from heat stress. Her harvest has quadrupled.
4: It improves the air around us, and it supports the growth of the cocoa trees. You can already see the impact in my farm. Many people, especially women in my community, are encouraged by what they see in my farm.
0: Mahmoud believes it's important to report on projects that reward environmentally friendly behavior, like here in the northern village of Uwagu, where the forest is considered sacred. Women receive medicinal herbs as a reward for not cutting down trees. A simple appeal for more environmental awareness often isn't enough.
5: The challenge is that some people don't really care about the environment when you are educating them, telling them that the practices they are embarking on is affecting the environment. And so it becomes difficult for people to change. You keep on telling the stories and they wouldn't want to change because they are gaining.
0: As a freelance eco-journalist, he is constantly on the move. At a friend's place nearby, there is a room he can use to edit his cocoa story for a Ghanaian news channel. Journalism alone can't support his family of three. So as a trained agricultural scientist, he also works as a farming consultant. But eco-journalism is where his heart belongs, and his family understands that.
6: They don't really complain about it because it's all about changing, making impact. And so if you are making impact, it's good.
0: His biggest impact came when he uncovered the cause of illness in a village. The drinking water was coming from a pond contaminated with animal feces. After his report, an NGO installed a filtration system. Back in Mole National Park, Jakpa and his intern, Andalatu, wrap up filming. Now it's time to review the footage and decide which shots are the best shots for his newly launched blog. Because without an audience, even the most urgent report won't make a difference.
7: So I'm going to take a perch, a little sit down, but you can come on a run with our reporter Wachera Ngunjiri through Germany's capital, Berlin. Now it's all about clean streets, trash bins all over, but where has all the trash gone? Well, Wachera is on a quest to find out.
8: This is my morning routine for most days, and being in a new country hasn't changed that. I still get to do what I love.
9: I am Wachera Ngunjiri, a DW reporter from Nairobi, Kenya.
8: The coolest part of jogging here? The breathtaking views. Berlin is such a beautiful city.
9: But hold up, one of my biggest culture shocks in Germany? Trash. In Kenya, I just have one bin where everything goes. But here?
8: There's a blue one for paper, yellow for plastics and packaging, green for glass, and black is for the rest. It's like a color-coded game of sustainability.
10: No, stop. Oh. You're throwing away money. Yes, you can bring it back to the supermarket and get a deposit back.
9: Really? I have so many in my house. I think I need to do that. Where can I take them?
10: You can bring it to any supermarket.
9: Oh, any? Okay, thank you so much.
10: No problem.
8: I came to Berlin with my sister. And we drink a lot of bottled water every day. Now I know we can get money back for returning the empty bottles in any supermarket. This system makes everyone think twice about plastic use. The less plastic we demand, the less new plastic gets made. This is a fund automat, a deposit return machine. It is one of Germany's recycling superheroes. Here is how it works. When you return the bottles, you get your money back. If you don't, you lose it. Normally, when you buy water in these bottles, you will have to pay a little extra. Curious about what happens in the plastic sorting plants? I visited one that is run by InterZero.
11: Nice to meet you.
8: Today, I'm meeting Bjorn Schwisch, who is the general manager.
11: Can you show me where the facility is?
8: This is one of InterZero's 5 sorting facilities in Germany. Here, waste is sorted by advanced machines that separate the different kinds of packaging waste into material streams.
12: The easiest material to sort and to recycle is the monomaterials. They are very easy to sort and to recycle, and as well tinplate, ferrous metals and so on. Aluminium is as well included in the yellow bag. Not so good recyclable are the multi-layer packages.
8: The sorted plastics are pressed into bales and sent to recycling plants. This, processed by InterZero alone, cut about 1.2 million tons of greenhouse gas emissions in 2023, according to Fraunhofer Institute, one of Germany's renowned research centers. Some experts argue Germany still doesn't recycle as much waste as statistics suggest, especially when it comes to plastic packaging. According to official statistics, only 46% of plastic waste is recycled, while 53% is burned to generate energy. That means turning plastic waste into usable heat, electricity, or fuel. But recycling with the deposit system helps Germany stay cleaner and greener.
12: I really like the refund automats in Germany because that ensures that a pretty pure fraction with a high quality of PET bottles is collected. We can even, in our sorting plants, we can separate PET bottles and PET cups as well. But it's always better on the point of collection to separate it.
8: Germany is promoting a circular economy through such deposit-based recycling systems. And that's not all I'm learning here. I just found out tap water is absolutely safe to drink. And Germany's tap water ranks among the best in the world. So nowadays, I carry my reusable bottle everywhere, and there's no need for endless plastic bottles.
7: That isn't the case everywhere, as we know. You can find more

0: stories on all our vital resources and how we can defend them in our Echo Drop newsletter. It's goodbye for now.
1: And if you have any ideas yourself, we'd love to hear your suggestions. 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See you around.

0: lot of clients are violent, and we have an extremely high rate of assaults on prostitutes, including murder. And that's just the tip of the iceberg.
1: Women as commodities. The fight against human trafficking and illegal sex work. What can be done to help the victims? In 75 minutes.

0: Ich bin eigentlich in einer ganz glücklichen Lage. Ich habe das gefunden, was ich immer machen wollte in meinem Leben.
1: Anja Niedringhaus ist die erste deutsche Fotografin, die einen Pulitzer bekommt.
2: An excellent photographer.
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5: An Associated Press photographer in a shooting in Afghanistan.
6: Anya Niedringhaus.
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6: Naki Bullah, guilty of murder.
2: Was mich beim Lesen der Akten verwundert hat, ist, dass das BKA das nicht weiter verfolgt hat. She was tough, tough woman.
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16: Trump is a really bad candidate.
13: But sometimes politics rewrites loyalties.
16: This is incredible.
13: Is this just the beginning of something far bigger? J.D. Vance, the man after Trump, starts August 8th on DW.
17: This is DW News, live from Berlin. Germany's national football team looks for a new coach after a shock exit from the World Cup. Julian Nagelsmann steps down after Germany's disappointing loss to Paraguay. Former Liverpool coach Jurgen Klopp has been named as his likely replacement. And a massive heatwave threatens America's 250th birthday celebrations.

0: Germany's national football coach Julian Nagelsmann has announced he's stepping down from the job after the team's early elimination from the 2026 World Cup. He faced massive public criticism after Germany was sent packing on Monday after losing to outsiders Paraguay in the first knockout round game of the tournament. Julian Nagelsmann met with top officials from the German Football Federation, the DFB, a day earlier when a decision was made to terminate his contract with immediate effect. It had been due to run until 2028. It's reported he'll receive around 7 million euros in compensation. Meanwhile, there's growing excitement about the main contender to replace him as Germany coach, former Liverpool boss Jürgen Klopp. The German Football Federation has confirmed that it is seeking talks with him about taking on the job. The 59-year-old has an impressive track record, clinching two German championships with Borussia Dortmund before leading Liverpool to Premier League and Champions League titles. He left Liverpool 2 years ago to become the head of global soccer at Red Bull. The DFB says Klopp's already expressed an interest in taking on the role. So is Klopp the man to save German football? I asked Jonathan Harding from DW Sport.
1: Well, I think that's what everybody's hoping. I'm sure he'd be the first person to say that he's not the only one that is going to play a role in saving, rebuilding, rehabilitating the German national team and German football as a whole, but he certainly has a big role to play. I mean, his style of coaching fits itself or lends itself very well to international football. His sort of holistic, paternal style, I think, will go on very well with this young group of players in the German national team. But there are bigger, wider structural issues that also need to be addressed. So it's not just Klopp, but he has a key role to play in this next phase.
0: OK, and not just Nagelsmann. This was not necessarily a Nagelsmann problem.
1: Yeah, I think Julian Nagelsmann has some responsibility to bear here. I think that an exit of this manner definitely reflects poorly on the coach. But if you look at the wider context of German football in the last decade, I mean, last time that Germany were pretty competitive at an international tournament, other than the Euros 2 years ago, it was 2016, which is a really long time for a country of this kind of footballing dominance to go without some sort of impressive record on the big stage. So I think there are bigger questions to be asked, mostly around identity and playing style. I think those are the biggest questions moving forward. What is it this German team wants to be and how do they want to play? At the World Cup in the US, they didn't really look like a team that had a clear purpose, and I think that that's something that needs to be addressed moving forward, whoever the coach is.
0: So the German Football Federation says Klopp has already signalled a willingness to take on the job. So they want him. He appears to want to do the job. What's standing in the way?
1: Well, there's a small matter of a contract with Red Bull, his current employers. I think that it is only a small matter, though, because by all accounts, reports suggest that there is either a gentleman's agreement or a clause in his contract that would allow him to step away from his current job to take the Germany job. So I think that there are pieces in place that will allow him to take the Germany job. But of course, Red Bull are distinctly aware that in Jürgen Klopp, they have one of the best coaches of all time. And they're not exactly going to let him go for free. So the DFB will be in for some tricky negotiations in the next few weeks and months. And given that they've just had to pay Julian Nagelsmann a large compensation fee to walk away 2 years before the end of his contract, it's not an ideal situation for them, but I'm confident that they will eventually reach an agreement with Klopp.
0: I mean, the millions of euros to one side, who would be a European football manager? Because Julian Nagelsmann had been seen as the future of German coaching. Now he's out and the new future is in. What went so wrong for him?
1: Well, it's been a really interesting story. I mean, 2 years ago at the Euros, I think he got so many things right. I mean, Germany performed pretty well on the pitch. They were unlucky in their defeat against Spain. They had a controversial decision go against them. But in the last 2 years since then, things have really changed. And Nagelsmann's communication has been pretty poor. He's criticised players publicly, very notably Dennis Undav, who he then had to apologise to for his criticism. And then, of course, ironically and yet fittingly somehow, Undav was the best player at the World Cup in America. So communication's been an issue for Nagelsmann. Tactical changes have been an issue. He hasn't really got the best out of this playing group, hasn't really shown he knows what the best team is going forward. So I think it's a combination of factors. And quite frankly, he also didn't really look very comfortable on the sidelines. He cut a very animated figure throughout the tournament. So I think it's a combination of factors, really. But it is a big surprise, given that 2 years ago, this was a man who held such a passionate speech about bringing Germany together following a strong European championship.
0: Thanks for that, Jonathan. Jonathan Harding from DW Sport. And once again, Donald Trump has questioned his country's support for NATO. Posting on social media, he said it would be ridiculous for the US to stay in what he called it a one-sided relationship. The US president has publicly criticized members of the Western alliance for failing to support the US and Israel in their war against Iran and for failing to spend enough on defense. His comments come just ahead of next week's NATO summit in Turkey. So do the US president's latest criticisms indicate a hardening of his position, or is it more of the same? I asked DW's Terry Schultz at NATO headquarters in Brussels.
2: Well, Phil, actually, everyone expected that Trump would ramp up this language again ahead of the summit. It's just what he does. So here at NATO headquarters today, speaking with diplomats, nobody really got rattled about this. And what's more important for European allies at this very moment is that this afternoon, all 32 ambassadors to NATO agreed on what's expected to be the final text approved by leaders at the summit. And that very clearly states a recommitment to Article 5, the collective defense, that an attack on one is an attack on all. And that is the most reassurance for Europeans at this moment, whatever Trump says on his social media posts.
0: Okay. And it's clear what Europe stands to lose if the US withdraws from NATO. But is there a clear European counter-argument about what the US loses if it leaves NATO and goes into a series of bilateral or trilateral deals?
2: Well, that's certainly something that the Europeans try to remind the United States of, even though we should say that there's no real threat at the moment of the U.S. pulling out of NATO. At the same time, let's just use the most recent example, and the Europeans will do this. In Trump's war on Iran, more than 4,000 flights took off from European bases in the attacks. So, you know, while Trump was and probably remains very angry that European leaders were not more vocal in their support for this war on Iran, they did behave as allies and let the U.S. use their airspace and their bases. And they're definitely going to make that point if, as expected, Trump continues to complain about their support.
0: Okay, so next week's NATO summit in Turkey. Will that be all about Trump again, or will they manage to squeeze other things onto the agenda?
2: Well, it's firstly about Trump, because if that relationship goes bad, everything else will follow, and it would be a disaster. But presuming they keep the Trump situation under control, and that's certainly what everyone is hoping for, there are some other important things on the agenda in this final statement, as I said, that's just been approved. There will be reassurance for Ukraine of continued European financial support through next year. And there will also be a really big spotlight on the defense industry of Europe. This is going to be an entire day devoted to that, and that will be European and U.S. industry working together. It will try to show that European industries can scale up, both to supply Ukraine, to refill their own stockpiles, and to defend Europe in what is expected to be the situation that the U.S. continues to withdraw support.
0: DW correspondent Terry Schultz at NATO headquarters. Well, as NATO leaders prepare to meet in Ankara, one region is expected to be high on the agenda. That's the Black Sea. Russia's war against Ukraine's turned the scene to one of Europe's most important security frontiers and made NATO member Turkey a key player in protecting vital shipping routes. On board a Turkish Navy ship searching for drifting mines, we find our correspondent, Yulia Hahn.
3: Out here in the Western Black Sea, this Turkish Navy ship is searching for a threat that's difficult to spot and potentially devastating. Sea mines. Late during Russia's war against Ukraine, some have broken loose from their moorings, drifting into international shipping lanes.
4: You and your team on
3: Rear Admiral Özgür

0: Kraken and his crew are trying to find them before they can strike. The Black Sea is a vital trade route carrying grain, energy, and other goods between Europe and Asia. Just one drifting mine can damage a cargo ship or disrupt shipping for days, he tells me.
1: Whenever we detected, immediately our special teams destroy or neutralize these sea mines. The main goal is make the Black Sea safe and secure for all the merchant ships and the other activities at sea.
0: Turkey is carrying out this mission together with Romania and Bulgaria. All three are NATO allies, and all three border the Black Sea. The aim is not to intervene in the war, but to prevent its dangers from spreading.
2: This mission may be about searching for sea mines, but it reflects a much larger reality. The Black Sea has become one of Europe's most important security frontiers, and Turkey is right at the center of it.
0: It controls the Turkish Straits, the Bosphorus and the Dardanelles, the only maritime link between the Black Sea and the Mediterranean. After Russia's full-scale invasion of Ukraine in 2022, Ankara invoked an international agreement, the Montreux Convention, limiting the passage of warships through the straits. Many analysts say that helped prevent the conflict from expanding further across the Black Sea.
3: Turkey plays a very critical role in controlling essentially Russia's freedom of action to operate not just in the Black Sea, but in the Mediterranean. Turkey has become more important in Allied perceptions for that reason, despite the fact that the political relationship between Ankara and many of its NATO partners has not been easy.
0: President Recep Tayyip Erdogan has been walking a diplomatic tightrope. Turkey supplied combat drones to Ukraine, but it also maintained close economic and political ties with Russia, often frustrating its NATO allies.
3: The Turks like to say that they are pro-Ukraine without being anti-Russia. That's a difficult balancing act. But at the end of the day, Turkey is part of NATO. It's an increasingly important member of NATO, as we were saying, and therefore that gives it a certain, not just standing, but a certain posture when it comes to dealing with Moscow.
0: Back on board, today's patrol ends without finding a mine. But footage from an earlier operation shows what happens when they do. Specialist divers approach the mine, attach explosive charges, and destroy it in a controlled blast. So far, Turkey, Romania, and Bulgaria say they have cleared dozens of mines and suspicious objects. But the danger remains.
4: This is a kind of preparation for the upcoming mine clearance operations in the Black Sea. And Turkey, together with the other two allies, is getting prepared for this activity. And when the war is over, we are going to conduct mine clearance operations in vicinity of Ukraine and where the other places where the mines are present.
0: Clearing mines won't end the war in Ukraine, but it shows how closely that war is tied to security in the Black Sea and why Turkey's role inside NATO is likely to remain crucial long after the fighting stops.
5: Millions of Americans are crisscrossing the United States to visit friends and family this 4th of July weekend as the country is gripped by a heat wave, just as it celebrates 250 years of independence. Temperatures are expected to break records across large parts of the country. Some communities are even cancelling 4th of July celebrations, leaving people to find creative ways to cope.
6: Hotter than hell, you know she's gonna leave you well done.
7: A heat wave is baking Times Square, sending tourists and New Yorkers to misting stations.
8: It's hot, but you know, it's a different heat. You know, we vacation a lot, so we're in all different countries, but this is a different heat. It's a different humidity.
9: We came from Colorado, it's much more humid here, so it's harder to tolerate this weather.
7: While some chose to stay home, for many workers and office goers, they had little choice.
10: About 102 degrees. It feels like 150. We're pouring concrete. It just makes it worse.
7: Washington is also sweltering under scorching temperatures.
11: Ridiculous. When I got in the car, it felt like I almost burned myself. Like, it was bad.
7: Organizations have been extending support for

0: All of that was in Fahrenheit, and all temperatures in Fahrenheit sound high to European ears. We here have seen a succession of record-breaking temperatures in the last few weeks. It looks like you're seeing a similar picture there.
1: Yeah, definitely. It's our turn. Right now, we're seeing temperatures between 38 and 40 degrees Celsius up and down the eastern seaboard, which is about, I'd say, 5 to 10 degrees above average Celsius, which doesn't sound like much, but that takes ordinary summertime heat and pushes it into record territory. You know, summers will always be hot, winters will always be cool, and Christmas will always fall in December. But when you kind of tilt the scales, thanks in large part to human-induced climate change, you're more likely to see these extremes that much more often, especially when you already have an exceptional event. My other concern, too, overnight lows aren't that low at all. Tonight, for example, here in the nation's capital, we'll only dip to about 26 or 27 Celsius. That's not that low at all. And so you don't really have that nighttime cool down period for the body to sort of rid itself of heat. That exacerbates ongoing heat stress, and that really increases the risk of heat related illnesses, especially for those who don't have access to cooling.
0: And that's the same picture that we've been seeing here in Europe, high temperatures that don't decline that much at night. So what's going on there?
1: I think that's a really big concern of mine. We have so much moisture in the air. When you have a really humid air mass, the air just can't really get rid of heat that easily. It traps that heat, and so you get those warm temperatures overnight too. That's a double-edged sword, because during the daytime with that extreme moisture in place, in fact, we have roughly a shot glass worth of, or half a shot glass worth of water in every cubic meter of atmosphere, all that moisture leads to increasing heat stress during the day, so it's feeling like 50 plus in places, but at night you hold on to that heat, and so that just really worsens heat stress even more. I think a lot of people underestimate the role of hot overnights. You know, we see cooling shelters open during the daytime during the peak heating, but a lot of those shelters close overnight. If I had my way, they would be open 24/7, because many heat deaths occur during those overnight hours because people just can't cool down no matter what time of day it is.
0: Okay, so millions are getting ready to hit the road to be with family and friends for 4th of July celebrations. How's this weather likely to affect those travel plans?
1: It'll be pretty iffy. In some parts of the country, aircraft that require longer to take off due to the heat may actually be delayed. Here in the nation's capital, due to a completely different reason, it's the 250th anniversary of the United States. A number of airports have been shut down due to air shows planned for the holiday. So a lot of folks are driving instead or taking trains. I think the biggest thing people need to remember, though, is that with all the outdoor plans, they need to recognize the signs and symptoms of both heat stroke and heat exhaustion. The other thing I'll say, too, this extreme heat is leading to an increased risk of severe weather. We've already seen very strong severe thunderstorms right across the northern side, the northern periphery of the U.S., on the northern side of this heat dome, so to speak. In fact, on Monday, we had a wind gust to 210 kilometers per hour from severe thunderstorms in South Dakota. More windy storm complexes could arrive here in Washington, D.C. during the 4th of July holiday, so a lot to track in the weather department.
0: Okay, so here in Europe, the argument about climate change is largely settled, right? We're presuming that the extreme temperatures you're experiencing there are as a result of El Nino plus climate change. What we don't get is why this is still so contentious over there, because you see people there sweltering, you see increased incidence of deaths because of the heat, but people are still not convinced that man-made climate change is behind this.
1: So I see three different reasons for that. Number one, here in the United States, a lot of our record temperatures were actually set back in the 1930s. And so people say, hey, it was way hotter back then when climate change wasn't really as bad a thing. The reason we saw records back in the 1930s was because we had something called the Dust Bowl, a crazy drought, and it was super dry, and it made it easier to get record temperatures. But it's like comparing apples to oranges. With so much more moisture in the atmosphere, we hold way more heat energy these days. And so people don't understand why the 1930s were hotter, even though climate change is more severe now. The other thing I'll say, too, I think Americans have an uncomfortable relationship with both science and the media. And so if they're getting their information from scientists in the media, like me, they have this inherent distrust. That distrust of science in the media was worsened by the COVID-19 pandemic. So interestingly, I think a lot of these sort of misconceptions and preconceived notions that Americans have stem as a result of both media bias in the U.S., scientific illiteracy in the United States, and old temperature records that they don't fully understand. Right. But I think you're right. Americans honestly struggle with literacy when it comes to climate change.

0: change.
1: OK, well, we'll always trust you. Thanks for that, Matt. Meteorologist Matthew Cappucci.
0: Thank you.
1: All right, let me take you back to an earlier story about the role that Turkey is playing in the Black Sea and NATO's efforts to defend Ukraine against Russia. I'm going to talk now with Elizabeth Brough. Elizabeth is a senior fellow with the Atlantic Council's Transatlantic Security Initiative in the Scowcroft Centre for Strategy and Security. Welcome back to DW, Elizabeth. We have seen a report about Turkey leading efforts to keep the Black Sea navigable despite that continuing war. Give us an idea of the Black Sea's importance to Turkey and to Russia.
2: Well, the Black Sea is incredibly important to every coastal state in that around that body of water. And we have to remember they are very different in nature. Ukraine is also a coastal state. And that was the reason that Russia started attacking civil shipping or merchant shipping in the early days of the war, and also Ukrainian commercial infrastructure, i.e. ports. And that's where Turkey played a significant role in mediating so that Ukraine could keep exporting that grain that we were all worried about in those early stage, that early stage of the war. Russia wanted to essentially curtail Ukraine's ability to export grain, which is why it attacked merchant shipping. And Turkey played a key role in getting that shipping lane, or that grain lane, as it were, open so that Ukraine could keep exporting. That tells you something, I think, about how important right. The Black Sea is to Ukraine, for example.
1: And if we focus on Turkey for a moment, President Erdogan has made much of his determination not to pick a side in the Ukraine war. He provides military support to Ukraine and he buys weapons from Russia. How different is Turkey's view of Russia from its NATO allies?
2: Turkey really is the odd man out within NATO when it comes to its relationship with Russia. And that has been the case ever since Turkey joined. It was always a little bit of the odd man out within the alliance, but the other members decided that it was better to have Turkey inside the alliance than outside. And I think that assessment really has turned out to be a wise one. It has been useful for NATO to have Turkey inside the alliance. And it is useful to this day, because now we'll have the NATO summit in Ankara. And I think of all the NATO member states that could have hosted this particular summit, Turkey is the one that's the best place to do it, because President Erdogan is a leader that President Trump respects, and he wouldn't want to spoil Erdogan's party.
1: Right. NATO allies, they regard Turkey as being what? A useful link to Putin rather than a chink in NATO's armor?
2: I don't think primarily a useful link to Putin, because it is very difficult to get through to Putin in any way, or to influence his thinking in any way. But Turkey is a major military power, and it's especially a major military power in its part of the world, which is a part of the world where NATO is not otherwise strongly represented. So it is a great military ally with professional and distinguished armed forces. And again, somebody like President Erdogan can be annoying. Sometimes he blocked Sweden's accession to NATO for a long time, even though Sweden was a perfectly qualified candidate. But at the end of the day, on balance, it is useful to have that military ally in that part of the world.
1: Where do you think his loyalties really lie?
2: I think with President Erdogan himself and with the retention of power, as so often happens with strong men, they come to power in many cases wanting reform, being earnest and serious about wanting reform, about wanting to change their countries, modernize their countries. They quite like power, and they stay in power, and they become quite enamored with power. That's not unique to authoritarian leaders, but especially authoritarian leaders. And for him, for President Erdogan today, what would he do if he were not the leader of Turkey? It's difficult to imagine him doing anything else. And that's why I think we'll see him lead Turkey for quite a while still. And we should remember that the opposition in Turkey has seen its activities curtailed in recent years.
1: Thanks for talking us through that, Elizabeth. Elizabeth Brough from the Atlantic Council. As a reminder of our top story at this hour, Germany's national football coach Julian Nagelsmann has resigned following his team's shock exit from the World Cup. Former Liverpool coach Jurgen Klopp is in talks to replace him. And authorities in the US have issued heat warnings as large parts of the country face record temperatures over the 4th of July weekend. Millions of Americans are on the move to celebrate 250 years of independence. All right, that's it. You're up to date. Keep it DW. I'll be back in just a moment with the day. Today is taking a deep dive into the different versions of America that will be celebrated this 4th of July weekend. That's next here on DW. Bye.

0: A lot of clients are violent, and we have an extremely high rate of assaults on prostitutes, including murder. And that's just the tip of the iceberg.
1: Women as commodities. The fight against human trafficking and illegal sex work. What can be done to help the victims?
2: In 45 minutes.

0: As East Germany fell, the ruling Communist Party's wealth surfaced and some were determined to hold on to it.
1: Da sind drei Leute bei uns auf die Idee gekommen, dass man doch irgendwo eine Reserve anlegen muss.
0: How do you stash away billions? The deeper you dig, the darker it gets. The mystery of the missing billions. Follow the money. Watch the full story on YouTube.
2: Some call them cocaine of the sea, glass eels, protected, coveted, impossible to breed, and trading them is strictly regulated. The perfect prey for a crime without borders. Billion Dollar Babies starts July 11th on DW.
3: Festivities marking the 250th anniversary of US independence are kicking into high gear ahead of the official 4th of July holiday. But has this celebration of the birth of a nation been turned into a political circus? We'll speak to a leading historian about how America should be telling its story. Also on the day, Ukraine's deep strikes against Russia's energy infrastructure start to bite, with Moscow reportedly buying gasoline from India to tackle growing fuel shortages.

0: I'm Phil Gale. Welcome to The Day. We start with the United States heading into its 4th of July holiday weekend, celebrating 250 years of independence, a seminal moment in the country's history when America's colonies formally severed ties with Great Britain. But the big birthday party's been shrouded in controversy as critics accuse President Trump of hijacking the event to showcase his own story rather than America's. DW's Washington Bureau Chief Ines Pohl reports.
1: As Americans celebrate 250 years of independence, the fight over how their history should be told has become part of the anniversary itself. President Donald Trump says America should tell a more patriotic story.
2: Everything this casts is how horrible our country is, how bad slavery was. Nothing about success, nothing about brightness, nothing about the future. We're not going to allow this to happen.
1: Through executive orders, his administration has been reviewing and changing how American history is presented in museums, historic sites, and national parks. One of the clearest examples is Philadelphia's President's House. For years, visitors learned not only about George Washington and the founding of the United States, but also about the enslaved people who lived and worked there. But the National Park Service display with details about the enslaved people kept by America's first president was removed in January under the Trump administration's orders.
3: The aim was to interpret not just the founding of the United States, which of course is ubiquitous in Philadelphia, but to also interpret slavery. And so this was one of the primary things that the administration went after. They really didn't want to be, you know, something that visitors would encounter.
1: Critics say the White House is rewriting history.
4: We are watching in real time as they remove the history of slavery from national parks. They're trying to remove a lot of content and things from the African American History Museum as well. This country was built by enslaved African people. I think it's really disrespectful, honestly, to the folks who actually make this country run, to pretend like our efforts and our labor isn't actually what makes this country, quote unquote, so great.
1: But many conservatives believe public institutions have spent too much time emphasizing America's failures and too little celebrating its achievements. For them, the country's 250th anniversary is an opportunity to restore a stronger sense of national pride. Historian Greg Fraser sees both sides of the coin.
5: I've never been to a birthday party in which everybody focused on the negative things about that person. Was that America had bad things in their past and they fixed them.
1: Fraser says both conservatives and progressives sometimes use history to support today's political arguments.
6: Can you give me an example where you think the political left has rewritten history?
5: They act as if we haven't advanced in the last 50 years. And they want to rewrite history such that, for example, we haven't had a black president for 8 years. Both sides, they want to rewire things and to focus on different things.
1: Yet, Fraser also believes President Trump has gone further than previous administrations in changing how history is presented.
5: But they didn't do it the way Trump has done it, which is, you know, changing buildings and changing signs on buildings and presentations. So he's been more aggressive.
1: But for indigenous people, America's story did not begin in 1776, and the debate is even more fundamental.
7: Like, we were here long before that story began. And I know, Native Americans carry like a lot of pride and a lot of pain with that too.
1: Thousands of years before the United States was founded, hundreds of indigenous nations lived across North America. Yet many Native Americans say their history is still largely absent from the country's founding narrative.
7: You know, there's ideas that are recognized like liberty and self-governance, but also remembering that there were promises that often didn't include Native people and sometimes came at the cost of our lands, cultures, and lives.
1: Americans around the country are taking part in this year's independence celebrations, but questions over how the country's history should be remembered still leave many in the United States divided.
0: Well, Michael D. Hatem is a leading historian of the American Revolutionary Era and the way it's remembered. His books include Past and Prologue, Politics and Memory in the American Revolution. His most recent work, The Declaration of Independence, A Concise History, will be published in November. Welcome to the day. As someone who's dedicated his career to this period of American history, how special do you regard this 250th anniversary to be?

0: Well, it's a special occasion. It only comes around every 50 years or so, every 50 years. The previous anniversaries have been quite significant moments in American history, from the first anniversary in 1826 to the centennial, which happened at a really tumultuous period in American history, right down to most recently the bicentennial in the 1970s. And these have been really significant moments in American history.
1: And in an age of social media and superhero movies, how compelling is America's origin story for younger generations?
0: Well, traditionally, it has been quite compelling. It has effectively been our origin myth for over 200 years, and we have told the story of the revolution in a very similar way to many sort of superhero stories. If we think, you think of the story structure of the hero's journey, basically the story of the American Revolution sort of follows that story structure, and so for a long time. Americans have had really sort of emotional responses to to the story of the revolution. In the current age, it's maybe less so, but I'm not sure how much that's a function of social media or whatnot, as much as it is also perhaps a function of changes in history education in the United States.
1: Okay, let's dig deeper there because, okay, different ways of teaching history, but also different views of history, different voices being heard, different voices having access to wider audiences as well. So it becomes less one story, doesn't it? The story fractures.
0: In a sense, it has become. Well, there have always been multiple stories of the revolution. There's never been just one story. That's a sort of a common misconception. It is true that students today in the United States encounter a very different story of the revolution than students would have even 50 years ago. They are likely to learn a story about the revolution that focuses more on its consequences than its causes. They're likely to learn a story about the revolution that features a much wider cast of characters, a much more diverse story of the revolution than students would have 50 years ago. And that doesn't necessarily make for many more different narratives about the revolution, but it does make for a sort of a more diverse narrative.
1: And what about the central cast in this story, the founding fathers who seem to us non-Americans to be treated within your country as sort of infallible, mythical people from the past? And indeed, documents like your constitution, which seem to achieve this Bible-like status.
0: Yeah, that is a trend that began in the early 19th century, especially after George Washington's death in 1799, when that's when he becomes the sort of father of the nation. And the memory of the revolution for a very long time after that was focused on a few elite individuals, a few elite white males. And there has been a long process throughout American history of trying to include more people in that story beyond the founders. That's not just a more recent story. The first histories of ordinary soldiers in the Revolution goes back to the 1820s. The first books about African Americans in the Revolution is published in 1850, and the first book about women in the Revolution is published in 1851. So we have a long this process of creating a more diverse narrative of the revolution is a long tradition in how we have remembered the revolution, all sort of in response to the predominance of the sort of founding fathers, as you say.
1: Okay, so it's a constant push and pull, and the story isn't settled.
0: No, the story is always changing. I mean, the thing about the memory of the revolution is that it's very malleable. Throughout American history, people have been able to see themselves and their political agendas and their goals in the revolution from the furthest left on the political spectrum to the furthest right. And be

0: because of that, the how we have remembered the revolution has always been contested. There have always been, you know, multiple directly conflicting memories of the revolution. And that is part of the process and part of the value of the memory of the revolution, because it has provided Americans with a sort of shared political language. When we use terms like, you know, liberty or equality or tyranny or resistance, those words have connotations that go back to the revolution. So the revolution gives us this language that we can use to express our sort of political beliefs in the present and our visions of the future.
1: Right. So can you give us, again, for the education of us as non-Americans, can you give us examples in the push and pull of this narrative of perhaps heroes people who were once regarded as heroes who were then regarded as villains and maybe back again, or people who were forgotten who have been foregrounded?
0: Yeah, so it's not so much that people go from being heroes to being villains.
1: British started off as villains and just stayed there.
0: Well, that is true. I was thinking specifically of America, but you are right that for most of the 19th century, Britons played the role of evil villain in the story of the revolution. You know, I was talking about the how we tell the story of the revolution. You know, in America, it is. The story has typically been told in a sort of superhero fashion, in the sense of, you know, this is a cast of unlikely underdogs who undertakes this fight against the world's most evil empire, right? And achieves victory against all odds. That's why, in some sense, you know, the Star Wars is the great bicentennial movie, right? Because it reflects how we tell the story of the revolution. But of course, that changes in the early 20th century when relations between the United States and Great Britain becomes much more friendly. And in fact, I tell a story in my most recent book about the man who made the first feature film about the American Revolution in 1917, just as World War I was starting for the United States. And in the film, he included some scenes that featured sort of British actions that were, let's say, less than moral. There's some scenes of basically British soldiers assaulting Americans. And before that film was debuted in 1917, he was told to cut those offending scenes because it was arouse bitterness amongst Americans against their sort of new ally. And when he did not cut the offending scenes, he was actually arrested for treason under the Espionage Act and sent to 10 years in federal prison. So, you know, you get a sense of how the role that Britain played in the memory of the revolution could change very quickly in the early 20th century. Much so that the man who made that first film was jailed for it.
1: So, in a big celebration like this, in a country as old as it is, in a country that has, as you say, the superhero elements to it, there are villains and tyrannies, not just of the external but the internal. The United States has a dark history as well. How do you balance the patriotism and the rah-rah with the unpleasant truths associated with the founding of this country? Slavery, the genocide of Native Americans.
0: That has been an important part of the memory of the revolution, primarily in the last 50 to 75 years. How Americans balance that or reconcile those one historian called the American paradox, which is, you know, the revolution built on a rhetoric of liberty, all while amidst the existence of slavery, right, and the treatment of Native Americans. That has been a thing that Americans have had to work out for themselves on an individual basis. In the United States, we basically have two forms of patriotism. and have had for since the early 20th century. And one form of patriotism, which is primarily more conservative, is based on a more sort of triumphal understanding of the past, a more celebratory understanding of the past, one that focuses on a few elite individuals. While on the sort of left end of the political spectrum, they have taken a sort of more critical approach to the past, especially the revolution, with a desire to try to highlight that paradox. And so trying to reconcile, you know, those contradictions within the nation's history and the stories that we tell about ourselves is a sort of ongoing process that each American has to engage with for themselves.
1: Thanks for talking us through that so clearly and so interesting. Historian and author, Michael D. Hatton.
0: Thank you.
1: Russia is reportedly importing gasoline from India as Ukrainian attacks on its energy infrastructure trigger fuel shortages. Reports from industry sources say at least 60,000 metric tons of gasoline have been shipped from India to Russia. Moscow is believed to be looking to import hundreds of thousands of tons more each month, including from Belarus. Fuel shortages across Russia have led to rationing, long queues at filling stations, and record price increases. President Putin has acknowledged that Ukrainian drone strikes on oil refineries are causing problems in some regions, but he claims Russia is dealing with them. For Ukraine, the shortages are proof that their deep strike campaign is having an effect beyond the battlefield, exerting pressure on Moscow's war economy and bringing Putin's war closer to ordinary Russians. Here is President Zelensky speaking this week.
2: Russians themselves, standing in lines for gasoline in different regions of Russia, can actually see that this three-day war of theirs has already been going on for a fifth year, in such a way that even an oil state, a gas station, as Russia used to be called, now has a gasoline shortage. This is a direct consequence of the war.
1: Maximilian Hess is a foreign policy consultant and founder of Enmetena Advisory. That's a political risk firm. He joins us from London. Welcome to the day. So what does it say about the effect of Ukraine's deep strikes against Russian infrastructure that one of the world's biggest oil producers is now reportedly importing gasoline from India?
3: Well, thank you so much for having me. I think it really shows how much Ukraine has been able to develop its technological capabilities, its targeting capabilities across a range of weaponry, including most significantly drones, but also most recently we've seen it use apparently the first ballistic missile Kyiv has developed. And it's really used this to target Russia's energy and bring the war costs domestically to Russia. It's a sea change in Kyiv's approach over the last few months, and one that really raises the stakes for the war within Russia itself.
1: And so you see this to be this drone technology to be making a substantive difference. This is not wishful thinking or rah-rah.
3: I think it makes a substantive difference to the reach of the war and to its impact within Russia. Tragically, I don't think it makes a substantive distance to Russia's willingness to sue for peace in the war that it started, because Vladimir Putin is a unilateral decision maker on that front, and he has shown no signs of being willing to negotiate, let alone to bring down his maximalist demands.
1: Okay, so the point then of these attacks, is it to inflict damage to Russians at home rather than on the battlefield?
3: I think that there's three points to these attacks. One is to raise the cost to the war for the Kremlin. If it has to import fuel, it no longer is able to produce in the same levels. That increases the fiscal cost to the Kremlin. Second is psychological, to demonstrate to Russia and Russians that this war that their president started is something that is having kinetic impacts on their daily lives, even significant distances from the battlefield. And then third is to demonstrate to Ukraine's Western allies that despite the still bleak outlook on the front lines itself, with Russia making slow and slowing further gains at the loss of tens of thousands of men on a monthly basis, that Kyiv still has the ability to innovate and to show that it is that it has the ability to find new ways to bring that pressure, which is important to ensuring that that Western financing and that Western military aid remains.
1: Let's talk about the one-man show that President Putin is running, because this week saw the Russian president going on TV and acknowledging the problems that Ukraine's strikes are now producing. That sounds like it's significant.
3: Tragically, I would have to disagree with you on that. I think Putin engages in these publicly televised displays of authority to show that he remains focused on the war, to show that he is still in charge, having that strongman image of him looking over maps and being able to discuss the battlefield is really important to his self-perception and the perception that he has tried to create within Russia. It doesn't mean that Vladimir Putin is going to change his approach in any way, and that's what is really needed. I think the only things that can realistically bring about an end to this war on some kind of foreseeable timeline are a change of mind and heart from Vladimir Putin, or real further pressure combined with these Ukrainian drones in terms of sanctions and economic pressure that builds up domestic political opposition to Putin, both on the street and amongst elites.
1: Okay, that's really interesting. Dig deeper for us, because in most democracies, governments would be very sensitive about reports of rationing, queues at filling stations and spikes in petrol prices. So we're misreading the fact that Putin has chosen to go on TV and acknowledge that. You see that as Putin saying, this has happened, I'm still in control. He's taking that as a measure of strength rather than being under pressure.
3: Yes, exactly. And, you know, I think we should really acknowledge just how much pressure this has brought on parts of Russia, as well as in particular occupied Crimea, where the fuel supplies have been most impacted, as well as the supplies of other goods from the rest of Russia, as Kyiv has put pressure on that so-called land bridge of occupied territory that Russia uses to supply it, in addition to the bridge that Vladimir Putin built. And for Russia and Russians, Crimea has this siege image. Sevastopol is the hero city twice over for its role in withstanding sieges. That's the military capital of Crimea, Sevastopol. And Putin would be very happy to engage in evacuations of civilians there. He would tie that into that historical imagery. What he can't do is to acknowledge that there's a threat to continued Russian control of that territory, right? Because that would be a weakening compared to that historic imagery.
1: Okay. Let's zoom right out now and ask a sort of a separate but slightly different question. Because when you look at Russia on the back foot in this war against Ukraine, when you look at the might of the US military getting nowhere in Iran, we've seen in this last week the UK scrapping its next generation destroyer fleet for drones. It's now looking like war has changed. It seems that bigger in a very short time frame isn't necessarily the best anymore.
3: No, I think it really has changed, and it has changed on sort of three fronts, I guess we could say. One, and these are the three fronts that are crucial to the war's ultimate outcome. The one front is the battlefield itself. Those front lines where we spoke, there's very little change in terms of recent control. Drones have taken over the policing and the controlling of those front lines, and they form a role that trenches kind of used to do. The second is on that long-range warfare and that ability to engage in disruptive attacks, whether that be in drones or other forms of asymmetric warfare, targeting of pipelines, Iran's targeting of the Strait of Hormuz in that case, seeking those economic choke points. And then the third has been the use of legal and sanctions type measures to try to raise some of those economic costs there as well, which are also hugely important, but have fallen a little bit on the back foot in terms of the Western agenda. There's still a lot more that could be done. And while one of those three fronts, the battle field, is certainly a stalemate. Two, Kyiv has some advantages, but let's not forget that there are daily missile strikes causing significant human casualties among civilians within Ukraine. And then third is that front on the sanctions and the sort of tools of legal and economic warfare. And that's where still a lot more can be done.
1: That's a fascinating analysis, and we thank you for it. Maximilian Hess from Enmetenna Advisory.
3: Thank you for having me.
1: And that was the day. You can find the headlines around the clock on the DW app and DW.com. We're all over the socials at DW News. Have a good day. Have a great weekend. Bye-bye.

0: A lot of clients are violent, and we have an extremely high rate of assaults on prostitutes, including murder. And that's just the tip of the iceberg.
1: Women as commodities. The fight against human trafficking and illegal sex work. What can be done to help the victims? In 15 minutes. Moisture, heat, mosquitoes, dengue fever. People are dying from it in the Indonesian city of Semarang as well. United against the bloodsuckers, how city residents are actively taking up the fight. Eco India. In 90 minutes.

0: It starts with a moment witnessed, impossible to ignore. And suddenly, a story unfolds. We tell stories that take shape under pressure.
1: The only thing I have left is a VHS tape that my dad filmed for me.
0: Stories where saving lives means risking your own.
2: The mafia needs to know that their time has come. I'm here.
0: We examine conflict from up close.
3: You can feel the planes overhead.
0: We watch words become power.
2: I went out alone to protest. It's Russia against Putin Day.
3: They imprisoned my child for his opinion. He's 14 years old.
0: And we witness the consequences of division.
4: She spent her whole life fighting against racism and was killed by a white supremacist.
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6: Forgiveness for me was freedom.
0: Some voices divide the world. Our stories create connections.

This is DW News, and these are our top stories. Iran's former supreme leader Ali Khamenei's funeral is underway in Tehran. The week-long memorial is set to span five cities across both Iran and Iraq, with millions of mourners, including international dignitaries, expected to turn out for the ceremonies and processions. The 86-year-old was killed in a joint U.S.-Israeli strike on February 28th. Khamenei was elected as the supreme leader in 1989. He was behind many of the country's violent crackdowns and had the final say on Iran's foreign policy. Rescue teams in Venezuela have pulled a survivor from a collapsed building 8 days after twin earthquakes struck the north of the country. The 43-year-old security guard had been trapped under the rubble of a shopping center. Rescue workers worked for more than 100 hours to free him from an air pocket. Almost 3,000 people have been

been evacuated in southwestern France after record temperatures sparked widespread wildfires. French authorities say that the recent heat wave, which likely caused in excess of 2,000 more deaths, helped fuel the current fires.

0: 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Reporter, every weekend on DW. A map, a crisis area, a conflict. But when did it start? What's it really about? And how does it impact us all? Let's take a closer look. Local conflicts that send global shockwaves. Decoding Conflicts, our documentary series on YouTube.
1: From Vietnam to Iran. From Bosnia to the so-called Banana Wars. For 250 years, the United States has shaped the world, sometimes with diplomacy, often with force.
2: Our restraint is not inexhaustible.
3: The United States launched a targeted operation.
4: Our sons fight tonight in the jungles of Vietnam.
5: Just 2 hours ago, Allied Air Forces began an attack on military targets in Iraq.
1: But what has really defined its foreign policy? Is it this global engagement, or is it periods of isolationism? A country looking out to the world or turning away from it?
6: We will stop racing to topple foreign and you understand this, foreign regimes that we know nothing about.
1: We'll come back to that claim, but let's start at the beginning. With this man, the US's first president warned against getting too involved abroad. A legacy of early isolationism that shaped the young republic. Fast forward into the 20th century. After World War I, economic crises and the scars of war made the US step back from global politics. It chose not to join the League of Nations, the world's first international peace organization. Some have called this a phase of isolationism.
7: There is a myth of sorts that claims that the US was isolationist up until World War II or possibly World War I.
1: Cushy and her colleagues have collected data on all military interventions in the history of the United States. They counted more than 500 of them, ranging from large wars to covert actions, targeted strikes, or the massive show of force.
7: What the data is showing us is that even in the 1800s, even when the United States was a young country, in terms of internal continental military interventions and expansionism, it was not an isolationist actor. Think about the frontier wars, US military interventions in the Pacific, and of course, by the 1850s, wholeheartedly within Latin America.
1: Interventions have increased over time and not disappeared. The last year without a new intervention, 1974. Since then, the US has launched at least one military operation abroad every year.
7: If you look at the data, since World War II, the US has been deeply militaristically engaged all over the world.
1: But some regions saw far more of it than others. The Middle East dominates today, but historically, one in three interventions targeted Latin America and the Caribbean.
7: U.S. interventions seem to have shifted from being highly contiguous to then targeting more distant corners of the world.
1: The reasons for interventions changed over time too. In the late 19th and early 20th century, economic interests played a major role. The so-called Banana Wars are one example. The U.S. intervened in Latin America to protect its own interests and its companies, like the United Fruit Company. Marines were sent to countries like Cuba, Panama, and Nicaragua. Washington saw the region as its sphere of influence. One key goal was control of the Panama Canal,

0: a vital route for trade and military power. In the late 1920s and 1930s, the US distanced itself from global politics, while not giving up on intervening, as we have seen. But this stance ended in 1941, when Japan attacked the US fleet at Pearl Harbor. The United States entered World War II. It played a crucial role in defeating Nazi Germany and Imperial Japan. During the Cold War, ideology dominated, the central goal of US foreign policy containing communism, often intervening out of fear that one country's shift could set off a domino effect. Vietnam became a proxy war between the US and the Soviet Union, one of many. After the Soviet Union collapsed, the United States was left without a major rival. The Cold War was over, but US military interventions increased massively.
1: We see that the higher rates of US interventionism encompass all of the post-Cold War era, and because of that, we argue that this move from a bipolar to a unipolar system seems to have prompted higher US rates of interventionism as the hegemon.
0: With unmatched military strength, with no rival power to stop it, intervention often became the default option for the US.
1: With the fall of the Soviet Union, it still had its military, its budget. It still had the hammer. If all you have is a hammer, everything looks like a nail.
0: Some interventions were carried out in the name of humanitarian goals, Somalia, for example, or NATO's intervention in Bosnia, aimed to protect minorities.
1: This was the humanitarian interventionism era of US foreign policy, the expansion of national interest to incorporate the US fighting against the, you know, worst humanitarian atrocities all over the world.
0: After 9/11, security took center stage. The war on terror became the official justification for interventions in Iraq and Afghanistan. But across time, one pattern stands out. Military intervention became routine. But military power is only part of the story. In its 250-year history, the United States has also built one of the largest diplomatic networks in the world.
2: It has been steadily growing throughout the 20th century and into the early 21st century as well, right? We've continued to sort of open new diplomatic posts. We've continued to expand the size of the Foreign Service.
0: Today, the US runs hundreds of embassies and consulates worldwide. They gather information and maintain ties with other governments. This day-to-day diplomacy often lays out the groundwork for something bigger: talks, negotiations, and eventually treaties. Take the Montreal Protocol. In 1987, countries agreed to phase out chemicals that were destroying the ozone layer. The United States played a key role. It pushed for the agreement and helped enforce it. Today, the ozone layer is recovering. It is seen as one of the most successful international agreements ever. More recently, cooperation has become less stable. Take the Paris Agreement on climate change. The United States helped negotiate it. But US President Trump later withdrew. And this is not just Donald Trump retreating from international cooperation. It is a long-term trend. Over the years, the US has deposited fewer multilateral treaties with the United Nations. Instead, it increasingly relies on one-on-one deals forged by its presidents. This changes the balance of power.
2: The more powerful state in the partnership, which for the United States is almost always the United States, sort of gets to dictate the terms of the agreement.
3: You're gambling with World War III.
0: Cooperation continues, but more often on US terms. And while the US network is still huge, China has caught up as the biggest diplomatic player in the world. And the US seems to be stepping back.
2: The present era really is one of sort of retrenchment and pulling back from diplomatic engagement. The rate of ambassadorial vacancies is as high as it's ever been. We currently don't have ambassadors to places like Bolivia, Pakistan, Malawi, etc.
0: So what defines US foreign policy? After 250 years, the pattern is clear: a long history of intervention. At the same time, the US has helped shape global cooperation through alliances, treaties, and institutions. But in recent years, it has stepped back from that role. And one thing stands out: what leaders say and what the US does are not always the same.
3: We will stop racing to topple foreign

0: 10 years later, Trump attacked Iran with the aim of weakening its leadership and sent armed forces to Venezuela to capture Nicolas Maduro.
1: So no, I don't think we are being isolationist in this time period. I think we are being quite interventionist. But the narrative seems to be we are no longer intervening under the framing of the liberal world order.
0: In its 250-year history, U.S. foreign policy has been praised by many for upholding this order, for bringing peace and liberty to the world, and condemned by others for its use of force and the pursuit of American interests. In recent years, the U.S. has seen its global image decline in 45 out of 48 countries surveyed. And Americans themselves, they are also less satisfied with their country's position in the world. The US seems to be losing its undisputed global leadership. The world is becoming more multipolar, with countries like China gaining influence.
1: Currently, it appears as though the US is responding to this multipolar shift with increased militarism. Many scholars have argued that if the US does apply restraint, it can ride out this multipolarity in a much less harmful way for itself and the world at large.
0: But if history is any guide, the United States is unlikely to step back and will continue to play an active role on the global stage.
2: They ask questions, they challenge, they expose. But journalism is under threat from violence, censorship, financial pressure, and an aggressive surge in fake news.
3: Journalism gives us perspective. Understanding the world is something we do together. Because together, we see.
4: The person making the tattoos took my left arm and I fainted. That's how I got the number. My number is A26959.
2: Eva Umlauf survived the concentration camp as a 2-year-old girl. It was only much later that she dared to confront her ordeal. A life overshadowed by trauma. I survived Auschwitz. Watch the full story on YouTube.
5: JD Vance.
6: Behind the name, a story told from the inside.
7: Yeah, you may want to close the door.
6: A childhood overshadowed by his mother's addiction.
8: I didn't think about anything except just getting high.
6: From working class Ohio to America's elite, and for years, one of its sharpest critics.
9: He said, I'd rather have dinner with a friend than with these a**s.
10: Trump is a really bad candidate, and frankly, I think a really bad person.
6: But sometimes politics rewrites loyalties.
11: He said some bad things about me, but that was before he knew me, and then he fell in love.
12: This is incredible.
6: Is this just the beginning of something far bigger?
13: I said, you're going to be the president of the United States.
14: Hey, everybody. J.D. Vance here.
6: J.D. Vance, the man after Trump, starts August 8th on DW.

0: Policía, abre la puerta.
1: Spanish police conducting a raid on human traffickers who lure women to Europe and then force them into prostitution.
2: Germany is often the destination because of the profits that they can make there.
3: They call Germany the brothel of Europe. It's where the highest prices are charged.
1: Since the COVID pandemic, prostitution in Europe has increasingly shifted to private apartments and hotel rooms. Because these spaces are difficult to monitor, they are favored by traffickers.
4: A lot of clients are violent, and we have an extremely high rate of assaults on prostitutes, including murder. And that's just the tip of the iceberg.
1: This documentary accompanies the German police and other authorities in

0: Eichler tracks legal and illegal prostitution in the city. Joined by two female officers, he's about to inspect a number of local brothels and will be on the lookout for women from Central and South America. In particular, we're permitted to show him on camera, but his colleagues wish to remain anonymous.
1: We're off to a red light district.
0: Prostitution is not illegal in Germany. Brothels must have authorization, and sex workers need to be officially registered. The police and authorities have the right to carry out inspections at any time, without advance notice. But what exactly are they looking for?
1: We're looking for women who are willing and able to speak openly, to say they're being forced to do this and need help from the police.
0: Their search of this industrial block comes up empty. It's a difficult job and requires a lot of sensitivity.
1: We need to have that awareness, because we need people who can provide us with information. Say there might be a woman who was brought there by someone, and she has the proper documentation, but she's being forced to work there and made to hand over her earnings.
2: When we explain that we're there to help, sometimes a woman will say, "Yes, I know someone who that happened to."
0: The officers are inspecting a legal brothel. Many of the women here are from Latin America. The manager herself is originally from Colombia.
1: We're from the Criminal Investigation Department in Mainz, the Mainz Police Department, and we're here to check on the women to make sure they're okay. That's the most important thing. So if you notice any of them being forced to do something against their will, please give me a call.
3: Okay.
1: You can contact me confidentially and we can talk if there's anything on your mind, okay?
3: Okay.
1: How do the girls get here to you?
3: I've been doing this job for 35 years, and this is the best.
0: The female officers split up in order to talk to the sex workers privately, without the manager present.
4: If you work, the money you get, is it your money?
5: Yes, my money, yes.
4: Okay, and you can decide what you want. You can say no if you want. You can decide what you want and what you make.
5: Uh-huh.
4: Yeah.
5: Yes.
4: It's your decision. Yeah. And you can say no.
5: No.
0: The women tell the officers they are here voluntarily, and that they get to keep their earnings. They say they can turn down clients. There are four women from Colombia here today, all using Spanish passports. Three rooms are for clients. A fourth room is their bedroom. And what do their services cost?
5: Eine Stunde?
6: Yes.
5: 115.
6: And how many customers do you have a day?
5: For me, it's 19.
6: 19.
5: And for the house, 16.
4: Okay.
5: Look.
0: On the surface, everything seems to be in order here. The women have documentation proving that they're allowed to engage in prostitution in Germany. But are they genuinely here of their own volition, or have they been coerced?
1: We're not here long enough to judge whether a woman is actually okay. They're pretty good at acting, which is part of their job, and sure, they do that. It's really difficult to see what's really going on. But it's always worth a try, and we've had cases where women said they wished we'd been there.
2: Just recently, we met a woman during an inspection who was about my age. She told us that she was pregnant but was still working there, and that really got to me. We offered to help her.
1: You get a feeling of utter despair when you start to realize what these women are going through. Sometimes they break down and start crying, and then you've at least reached that point where you can offer help and maybe be a lifeline for this woman, which is our objective, actually.
0: Back at the police headquarters, it's time for the follow-up paperwork. Writing reports, entering data, and forwarding the personal details of the women to colleagues in Spain to check. But inspecting legal brothels is only one part of the officer's job.
1: The illegal prostitution premises that we're always trying to track down are hotel rooms and apartments that are used as short-term rentals by what are possibly criminal gangs. The women are assigned to these locations for a certain time and have to prostitute themselves day and night, in many cases for over 20 hours at a time.
0: Those criminal networks have also caught the attention of sociologist Manuela Schon, who works

0: with the Wiesbaden City Council on Women's Welfare. To improve support services, she performs systematic analysis of the prostitution market. This involves combing through internet advertisements.
1: I used to believe the newspapers that Wiesbaden was too well-to-do to have any prostitution. And then I realized that it even exists in my own neighborhood.
0: Germany's liberal legislation reduces the risk for human traffickers. Brothels and sex workers must be registered. But failure to register is only classified as a minor offense. And if women are found working in private apartments, they are the ones who have to pay the fines, as stipulated by law.
1: The areas shaded in red are where prostitution premises can be legally registered. We also mapped all properties offering sexual services. And as you can see, there are a lot of such places all across the city, especially in the center of town.
0: An area where prostitution is not permitted.
1: About 70% of sex work takes place in unregistered premises, and organized networks ensure that there is sufficient supply available. It's not feasible that a woman from Latin America, say Colombia, would find these addresses on her own, especially when she doesn't speak the language.
0: The sociologist also finds evidence on online forums referring to intermediaries behind the scenes.
1: You can feel a bit sorry for the girl. It looks like she's the one replying to a WhatsApp inquiry. I also asked about things like a 69, kissing and finishing on her face, and the answer was always everything included, no extra charges. So I was really looking forward to the appointment and then the disappointment. No kissing, no 69. Then she said there was an agency involved, which is incredibly dishonest. We work hard for our money. It's not fair to take advantage. I really struggle to understand how someone clearly notices that there are handlers involved making false promises, but his only response is to feel duped. Instead of calling the police or considering that this might be human trafficking or pimping, I find the client's attitude stunning.
0: To track down the addresses and the women in question, she responds to ads and posts on WhatsApp. She and her colleagues then offer help in the relevant language. And that has increasingly meant using a Spanish translator. This ad is from a woman from Peru.
2: Have you already written to her?
1: Hi there, sweetie. I'm Valentina and have only just moved to Wiesbaden. My rates start at 100 euros for 30 minutes, 150 for an hour.
2: It's probably not her using the phone.
1: Perfect spelling?
2: That's our experience, that they don't speak a word of German.
1: Once a third party uses the phone, they can see how many clients the woman had without being physically present. And they can check how much money she must have earned.
3: Wie viel Geld die Person gemacht haben muss.
0: The team's objective is to present trafficked women with options. First, they must gain their confidence, which is why they bring along little presents.
2: They help to break the ice. They have the city logo on them to show that we are really official. They include a name and a phone number the women can contact to ask for help or if they need someone to talk to.
0: They'll be taking three bags with them today for three appointments with women from Latin America, in holiday apartments and hotels in the historic city center.
1: These women are often extremely afraid when we visit them. You can see the panic in their eyes.
0: The large fines that can be levied for illegal prostitution and danger of deportation count among the women's fears, but the welfare team is not there for that.
1: Our approach is to care for these women as if they were our best friends. We help them to get a new start and realize their dreams. We're on our way to an apartment where there's always a rapid turnover of women

0: mostly from Latin America. One of them is from Peru. We want to see whether she'll open the door to us.
1: This is as far as our film team can go. We'll see Manuela Shan again after the visit. Only a small number of women caught in these networks manage to escape. They're placed in victim protection programs or live in safe houses provided by support organizations. But there's a constant fear of being discovered. Criminal gangs may threaten the women's families back home. One survivor agrees to talk on the condition that her identity and location are kept secret. Both the woman and the support worker wish to remain anonymous. They meet in a garden somewhere in Germany. The two women speak in Spanish as the victim tells her story.
2: A friend offered me a job with a modeling agency in Europe. I had to submit an application, along with photos, as well as proof of my vaccinations, including COVID. It all seemed to be above board. They booked a flight and a hotel for me. When I got there, they demanded my passport and said I now owed them 5,500 euros, which I had to work off. They took me to a building and gave me a box of condoms. The building was full of cameras. I was sexually exploited for months, 24/7 without a break. They reminded me of this big debt and said I couldn't hide because they had people all over Europe. Plus, they knew where my family lived. Sorry, I need to take a short break.

0: In Madrid, Carmen González is the head of a special unit of Spain's Policía Nacional, or National Police. Her team is tasked with combating the criminal gangs who enslave these women.
1: The number of victims doubled between 2020 and 2024, and the increase is particularly high among women from countries like Colombia and Venezuela. But the number of victims from Latin America in general is growing every year.
0: Police raids on apartments across the country have already freed many women from the clutches of the human traffickers. Officers often find similar scenes: traumatized women, drugs, and suspiciously large amounts of cash.
1: Yes, it was my colleague here who discovered the money. The suspects had hidden it in the top of a cupboard, inside socks, in a hidden compartment.
0: The entire team is always present on raids like these. When they storm an apartment, what thoughts run through the officer's head?
2: We carry out operations like this once a month. We're used to it. There's a rush of adrenaline when we go in, but we try to stay calm.
3: La calma dentro de esa adrenalina.
0: This is the aftermath of one such raid in February. The women found here were treated like slaves. They all slept in the living room and had to make themselves available to clients in other rooms day and night.
1: We want them to feel safe and for them to trust us so that they'll tell us about their situation. What we ultimately want is to free them from that state of being enslaved.
0: Her boss calls to talk about a new case. It's come in via a helpline for victims of human trafficking, set up by the National Police Force and available 24 hours a day, 7 days a week. A team of police officers is on hand to handle calls and take down any details provided. The latest call was made from Colombia by a man who says his cousin was forced into prostitution in Paris. Carmen González and her colleagues have the man's phone number, and they now will call him back.
1: You say there's a hotel? Okay. Do you know which room? No. Do you have a name? I'll spell it. E-Z. Do we need a photo of her? Yes, can you send a photo to my boss if you have one? Do you know which city she's being offered in?
2: In Paris?
1: She's in Paris.
0: The trafficker himself appears to be in Colombia. From there, he directs clients for the woman to a hotel in Paris.
2: The suspect is in Colombia and posts the ads with photos of the girls. The search results currently show 47 Colombian women working in Paris, and we need a photo to identify which one she is. We have to make sure that she's okay. So our priority right now is to locate the woman and check that she's not in danger.
0: While they do not yet have a photo of the woman, they do now have a name. They're headed for Border Control, the operations center for the National Police. They know the woman traveled recently from Colombia to Spain. She was probably taken from there to France by car. How are South American women like her lured to Europe?
1: The ongoing economic crises in these countries leave a lot of people in extreme poverty and with no chance of getting a job. So for many, Going to Spain seems to be the only way out. The women believe they'll be able to work as carers, cleaners, or waitresses. But once they get to Spain, they're told they'll have to work as prostitutes and are forced to comply.
0: Here at Border Control, the officers can access all the cameras installed along the country's borders. They can immediately see who is currently entering Spain, at which border crossing.
2: Maybe this camera is a bit better.
4: Do we know if they're driving?
1: It's possible, but we don't have a car registration number yet.
0: All they know so far is that the woman from Colombia was taken into France from Spain, but not when or in which car. They leave the woman's name and other details and ask for them to be forwarded to all border personnel. Back at her office, Carmen Gonzalez is on the phone to Sebastian Eichler from the Human Trafficking Unit of the Mines Police Force.
5: Buenos dias, Carmen. Thank you for your time. I really appreciate it.
6: Okay.
5: As I texted you yesterday, we had some brothel checks a couple of weeks ago, and we encountered four Colombian women with Spanish passports. Could you check all the IDs when I give it to you? Maybe the passport numbers, the document numbers?
6: Okay.
5: I was wondering, because is it easy to get a Spanish passport as Colombian women?
6: Yes, it is easier. Bear in mind that they own to Ibero-American countries. So they just need to be in Spain 2 years legally, and they can't get the Spanish passport.
5: So you can check the person in your system with the number of the document, and you can find if she has a residence in Madrid or Spain as well.
6: Okay, yes, we are going to check it. Yeah, no problem. Also, we are going to check if it is a genuine passport or it's a fraudulent passport.
7: Being in direct contact with investigators is vital. So I was really glad that we were able to talk and exchange numbers to help advance the cooperation. Of course, everything goes through official channels. We'll exchange information via legal assistance requests if need be. Direct contact can help to speed things up, and it works really smoothly now.
8: Das ist wirklich 1A. Das läuft mittlerweile richtig gut.
0: But police work alone is not enough when it comes to tackling human trafficking and forced prostitution. In June 2025, the United Nations Office on

0: Drugs and Crime hosted the first ever global forum for human trafficking survivors. Over 30 victims came to Vienna to tell their stories. They talked about how their individual vulnerabilities were exploited by criminals and about systemic causes of exploitation like poverty, displacement, and gender inequality. The event enabled survivors to share their strength and to support and empower others. Betty Pedraza Lozano lives in the Colombian city of Medellin. She has over 30 years' experience working with victims of human trafficking and forced prostitution.
1: We deal with victims who have been identified, but how many are there who have not been identified, who are still out there somewhere, waiting for us to find them and help them? Sadly, trafficking is soaring and becoming more widespread.
0: There are many sides to human trafficking, from forced labor and sexual exploitation to organ trafficking. 200,000 cases were reported worldwide between 2020 and 2023, but the actual number of cases is far higher. The UN estimates that several million victims fall prey to human trafficking every year. And according to UN data, over 70% of perpetrators come from organized crime.
1: The victims only know the name of the first link, the person who recruited them. And the law enforcement is weak, meaning that very few networks are exposed. And when they are, it's only the Colombians on the ground who they catch, not the larger networks involved, just the first contact.
0: A problem that is also familiar to police in Germany, except that in Germany, if they catch anyone, it's the final link in the chain, the individual who arranges clients for the women. Small fry, but here too, the police are determined to dismantle the structures behind the system.
2: Sadly, we're still working relatively in the dark. It's going to take some time, but my assumption is that the money all flows together somewhere. With that kind of money at stake, you always have big players pulling the strings.
0: Sebastian Eichler is on his way to Germany's Federal Criminal Investigation Agency. The Wiesbaden office coordinates the work of local and regional police authorities and also liaises with foreign law enforcement bodies. He's here to meet Nicole Baumann from the agency's human trafficking unit. They'll discuss the current investigation.
3: We now have to place this in a European context and look at what findings they might already have in Spain, Belgium, or the Netherlands. And after pooling our information, we'll look at how we can help you best. I'm confident that we'll get a good outcome.
2: I'm sure the money all comes together somewhere.
3: 100%.
2: And if we can figure that out at some point, it'd be good for exposing the networks.
3: We also need to look at which other cases in Germany follow a similar modus operandi, and we'll incorporate you there too.
2: I'm sure our colleagues in Spain have valuable information that would really help us to make progress, with Spain being a known point of entry for Latin America.
0: Securing convictions requires testimony from the affected women. Many of them are scared of the police and say they're engaging in prostitution voluntarily.
3: It's a protective mechanism that the women sometimes have drummed into them by the gangs. They have to rehearse what to say, saying first that they're doing it voluntarily. Then it's up to the police, perhaps with the help of counselors, to dig deeper and respond to the women and gain their trust. Because you want to see the criminals identified and convicted.
0: In Wiesbaden, we meet up again with Manuela Sean and her team, now with one gift bag fewer, after visiting the woman from Peru. Were they successful?
4: Right then, we arrived. We saw a neighbor going into the building, which was convenient for us. A And then we had this uneasy feeling again, because a little girl with a school backpack passed by us, and you think, this is happening in

0: the same building where she's growing up.
1: Alles in dem Haus, wo das Kind aufwächst.
0: We found the right door, and initially she didn't want to open up.
2: I held up the bag in front of the peephole and said that we were from the city and that we just wanted to talk to her briefly.
3: And any indications that she was there against her will?
0: Our impression was that she had a client and therefore couldn't speak for long.
2: She basically stood at the door wearing a towel.
3: But she didn't seem to be under duress.
2: Well, you can't tell just from looking. Because they're used to putting on a facade. They have to pretend. If clients see someone who's in a total state of fear, they wouldn't go into the apartment.
4: The woman left the apartment later that same day and disappeared, probably to another city. Next on the team's list, the address of a trans person from Brazil who they've arranged to meet. There's nobody home, but the neighbors are evidently aware that the holiday apartment is being used by prostitutes, who seem to work in rotation. Out of concern for their own safety, the neighbors only agree to talk to us anonymously.
2: There's a lot of men coming in and out at pretty short intervals. It gets really loud, and every time I enter the building, there'd be a new man at the door. All I can say is that they have a really demanding day.
4: And that's after being trafficked across Europe, thousands of miles from home. The survivor we meet at a secret location describes the harrowing, brutal conditions women like her face.
5: I was sexually exploited for months. I had no control over my own body. There were cameras everywhere, and I had no chance of escaping. They threatened to beat me and said they would kill me.
4: She was only able to escape that horrific ordeal thanks to an undercover police operation in Germany.
5: I assumed he was a client, but then he said he was a police officer and showed me his ID. And I broke down and cried and asked him to help me.
4: She's now in a survivor's support program. Her cooperation with the authorities means she can stay in Germany for now, but she hopes to eventually be granted a permanent residence permit. In Mainz, posing as a client is a tactic also used by police investigator Sebastian Eichler and his colleagues to track down victims of forced prostitution.
6: I found two ads in Mainz, and I'm going to reply to one of them now. Languages English and Spanish suggests Latin America.
4: Today, only one colleague accompanies him. A WhatsApp message directs them to Bad Kreuznach, a half hour's drive away. They already have the address, but won't be given the name on the door until right before the appointment.
2: There's a pedestrian zone ahead, so I'll turn around. The sat-nav will redirect to me.
4: They continue on foot, and only now does Sebastian Eichler get the name he'll have to ring at the building's entrance.
6: Another indication that the apartment is an illegal brothel.
4: Eichler enters the building first, followed by his colleague. Again, we wait outside. In the Bavarian city of Ingolstadt, this man makes his living from prostitution. Legal prostitution, he says. He uses the pseudonym Werner Frankfurt. The brothel operator, Hell's Angels member and influencer, shows off his luxurious lifestyle online, while also promoting his business model. Most of his followers are men.
3: They love the videos, and I'm very open about it. I did do 7 years.
4: 7 years in prison. He's well versed with the workings of the criminal scene, but is reluctant to talk about what he calls the distant past. He's now been granted a license for this new brothel.
3: You can't keep saying someone is criminal 10 or 20 years later. There are so many stipulations. A comprehensive police background check, and they also check with the regional major crimes division. So you really do have to be clean to get a license as a brothel operator.
4: He insists he's merely a landlord, charging the women 150 euros a night to rent a room. And he says only legally registered sex workers are allowed. He must have their documentation on hand at all times. Work permit, passport details, and registration as a prostitute.
3: Next week we have five arrivals.
4: Condoms are mandatory. All rooms are fitted with an emergency button. And he must pay tax on his income. Meeting these and other conditions means he loses business to illegal competition from hotels and apartments.
3: Sure, I lose money. Plenty of brothels have shut down. I know long-time owners who quit and didn't even survive COVID. And when we did reopen, it wasn't a walk in the park either. A lot of the business has shifted to apartments and all the hotels. The women got used to that and then just didn't come back.
4: Business for him appears to be doing well. The women here say they're working voluntarily and get to keep their earnings. Meanwhile, the topic of legal prostitution is also controversial. Among its critics is sociologist Manuela Sean. She works closely with gynecologist Leanne Bissinger, who accompanies her when visiting sex workers in brothels and apartments.
7: Oh, yeah. Heiß hier bei euch.
1: Yeah.
4: The two women want to see Germany criminalize the purchase of sexual services, as is the case in Sweden. Their clients face serious penalties, but sex workers are not prosecuted. This evening, they're visiting a women's organization to give a talk on the subject. Leanne Bissinger has spent decades supporting sex workers in Hamburg's Reeperbahn red light district. As a doctor, she cannot understand how prostitution can be treated as a normal occupation.
2: I'm going to briefly show you what penetration by clients five times a day, oral, vaginal and anal, does to the body. If this were a regular profession, there would be occupational health standards in place. Looking at the number of penetrations, the degree of force used, over what period of time, by how many individuals, and how many involving the genital or anal area or the mouth, what would be the acceptable limit? It's so absurd. It always impacts on the bodies and souls of these women, yet it's barely discussed.
4: They see the purchase of sex as a form of violence and buyers as perpetrators, which is why they're calling for a ban on brothels and for fines and jail time for people purchasing sex. Sweden and France have already introduced what is known as the Nordic model. Whether or not Germany could follow suit is the subject of intense debate. The country's conservative parties are pushing for criminalization. The Wiesbaden authorities have also taken a stand.
5: October 5th is the International Day of No Prostitution. And for the very first time, the city of Wiesbaden's Women's Welfare Office will be taking part.
3: That's just nonsense. It's just not possible to ban prostitution. Let's say they passed a law tomorrow demanding that all brothels close down. You reckon that Maria will start working in a supermarket? Jessica will become a cleaner and Resi will get a job at a fruit and veg store? You think that's going to happen?
4: Attitudes like this are part of the problem, say gynecologist Leanne Bissinger and Manuela Sean. They argue that banning the purchase of sexual services would very much be a solution.
2: When you take a closer look at those countries where the ban is in place, you see it making progress in the areas that matter to us, curbing human trafficking. And above all, curbing the phenomenon of men being entitled to buy women.
4: Findings that give them hope. In Bad Kreuznach, we meet back up with the police officers from Mainz after their undercover operation.
6: In the apartment, we encountered two women.

0: women and one young man. We let him go after checking his details and talked to the women. We asked why they were doing this, and when we offered to help them, they declined. It turned out that one of them is actually a customs officer in Romania. But the death of her husband left her with massive debts, which she has to work off.
1: Debt, poverty, hardship, the reasons are all too familiar. The officers told the women to stop engaging in illegal sex work, but refrained from filing charges against them.
2: You always take stock of the day's events. We weren't able to help anyone today. But was that really because nobody needed any help?
0: Then there's the frequent problem of the women's families being threatened back home. The women are wary of making a statement because their families could suffer the consequences. So, of course, a lot of them are reluctant to talk. And what can we as German police offer in return?
1: It's a problem also experienced by Carmen Gonzalez and her team. On the one hand, there is good news. The woman featured in prostitution ads in Paris managed to escape and is in hiding somewhere in France. But she doesn't want to cooperate with the police in France or Spain. France has also criminalized the purchase of sexual services, with buyers facing the prospect of fines or even jail time. But business continues behind closed doors in hotels and apartments, in many cases quite openly.
2: Prostitution is prohibited in France, but there are still loads of ads online. It's easy to find websites with listings from women offering sexual services. And you above all see women from Latin America. The most common countries of origin are Colombia, Venezuela, and Paraguay.
1: The business model used by human traffickers works, regardless of whether or not the country in question has banned the purchase of sexual services. Carmen Gonzalez and her colleague Nerea Nieto still need to run a check on the Colombian women's passport details. From Sebastian Eichler's earlier visit to the brothel in Bad Kreuznach. Their papers seem to be in order and not forged.
2: It's a difficult job and a complex one, because we ultimately know that we can't be everywhere. We'd like to take down every single criminal organization out there and save every victim of human trafficking. Criminal organizations never rest, and so we have to keep working 24/7 too.
1: Gonzalez says that cooperating with other countries' police forces helps. But they are all up against a daunting foe. In Germany, Manuela Schaan and Nadia Tosa have one last visit to make today, this time in a hotel in the center of Wiesbaden.
2: She was from Brazil, looked desperately young and extremely thin. We immediately told her why we were there and that this was not legal in a hotel.
3: Typically, she denied everything. When we showed her the ad, she did then admit it.
1: This woman left afterwards without asking for help.
3: Which we hadn't been expecting.
2: No, that doesn't happen.
3: We have seen it in cases where the women have been here longer and eventually call us, very upset, and ask us to come by because they can't take it anymore. So we know a lot of it is a front they put up and that it takes trust and building up a relationship for them to even call back for help.
1: An ongoing challenge that requires plenty of patience. Setbacks are frequent. Sebastian Eichler often wonders what would truly help victims of human trafficking.
0: Personally, I say clients should also be held accountable. But there, too, we need the kind of legal framework that enables us to clearly prove offenses. And we currently don't have that.
4: Yeah, that's actually.

0: aber ja.
1: But how quickly might those changes be forthcoming? The German government has tasked an expert panel with reviewing the country's current legislation. Meanwhile, Sebastian Eichler and his colleagues remain on the case in the fight against exploitation.

0: Moisture, heat, mosquitoes, dengue fever. People are dying from it in the Indonesian city of Semarang as well. United against the bloodsuckers, how city residents are actively taking up the fight. Eco India in 30 minutes.
1: When headlines get louder,
2: we go deeper.
3: Say hello to Berlin Briefing,
2: your guide to Germany's impact on the world. Between East and West, autocrats and democrats, Germany's whole system is under stress.
1: Politics, power plays.
3: Pressure from all sides.
1: We decode what it means for you.
2: From Berlin to right where you are.
0: Berlin Briefing. In 90 minutes.

0: A hospital in the shadow of war. Joseph Yacoub, the only surgeon in the area, works here. The region suffers from extreme poverty and decades of civil war.
1: They come empty-handed. They have no food. They have no shelter. Most come here from regions that are very far away. People who fled from cities where battles are raging.
0: Dr. Yacoub and his team are the last resort for many.
2: Oh my God, this is too small.
3: A lot of us have lost children due to neglected health, disease, and malnutrition. We want a future in which we don't lose any children.
0: Sudan, a hospital in the shadow of war. Watch now on YouTube.
4: This is DW News, and these are our top stories. Iran's former supreme leader Ali Khamenei's funeral is underway in Tehran. The week-long memorial is set to span five cities across both Iran and Iraq, with millions of mourners, including international dignitaries, expected to turn out for the ceremonies and processions. The 86-year-old was killed in a joint U.S.-Israeli strike on February 28th. Khamenei was elected as the supreme leader in 1989. He was behind many of the country's violent crackdowns and had the final say on Iran's foreign policy. Rescue teams in Venezuela have pulled a survivor from a collapsed building 8 days after twin earthquakes struck the north of the country. The 43-year-old security guard had been trapped under the rubble of a shopping center. Rescue workers worked for more than 100 hours to free him from an air pocket. Almost 3,000 people have been evacuated in southwestern France after record temperatures sparked widespread wildfires. French authorities say that the recent heat wave, which likely caused in excess of 2,000 more deaths, helped fuel the current fires.
5: Festivities marking the 250th anniversary of US independence are kicking into high gear ahead of the official 4th of July holiday. But has this celebration of the birth of a nation been turned into a political circus? We'll speak to a leading historian about how America should be telling its story. Also on the day, Ukraine's deep strikes against Russia's energy in

0: I'm Phil Gale. Welcome to The Day. We start with the United States heading into its 4th of July holiday weekend, celebrating 250 years of independence, a seminal moment in the country's history when America's colonies formally severed ties with Great Britain. But the big birthday party's been shrouded in controversy as critics accuse President Trump of hijacking the event to showcase his own story rather than America's. DW's Washington Bureau Chief Ines Pohl reports.
1: As Americans celebrate 250 years of independence, the fight over how their history should be told has become part of the anniversary itself. President Donald Trump says America should tell a more patriotic story.
2: Everything this casts is how horrible our country is, how bad slavery was. Nothing about success, nothing about brightness, nothing about the future. We're not going to allow this to happen.
1: Through executive orders, his administration has been reviewing and changing how American history is presented in museums, historic sites, and national parks. One of the clearest examples is Philadelphia's President's House. For years, visitors learned not only about George Washington and the founding of the United States, but also about the enslaved people who lived and worked there. But the National Park Service display with details about the enslaved people kept by America's first president was removed in January under the Trump administration's orders.
3: The aim was to interpret not just the founding of the United States, which of course is ubiquitous in Philadelphia, but to also interpret slavery. And so this was one of the primary things that the administration went after. They really didn't want to be, you know, something that visitors would encounter.
1: Critics say the White House is rewriting history.
4: We are watching in real time as they remove the history of slavery from national parks. They're trying to remove a lot of content and things from the African American History Museum as well. This country was built by enslaved African people. I think it's really disrespectful, honestly, to the folks who actually make this country run, to pretend like our efforts and our labor isn't actually what makes this country, quote unquote, so great.
1: But many conservatives believe public institutions have spent too much time emphasizing America's failures and too little celebrating its achievements. For them, the country's 250th anniversary is an opportunity to restore a stronger sense of national pride. Historian Greg Fraser sees both sides of the coin.
5: I've never been to a birthday party in which everybody focused on the negative things about that person. Was that America had bad things in their past and they fixed them.
1: Fraser says both conservatives and progressives sometimes use history to support today's political arguments.
6: Can you give me an example where you think the political left has rewritten history?
5: They act as if we haven't advanced in the last 50 years. And they want to rewrite history such that, for example, we haven't had a black president for 8 years. Both sides, they want to rewire things and to focus on different things.
1: Yet, Fraser also believes President Trump has gone further than previous administrations in changing how history is presented.
5: But they didn't do it the way Trump has done it, which is, you know, changing buildings and changing signs on buildings and presentations. So he's been more aggressive.
1: But for indigenous people, America's story did not begin in 1776, and the debate is even more fundamental.
7: Like, we were here long before that story began. And I know, Native Americans carry like a lot of pride and a lot of pain with that too.
1: Thousands of years before the United States was founded, hundreds of indigenous nations lived across North America. Yet many Native Americans say their history is still largely absent from the country's founding narrative.
7: You know, there's ideas that are recognized like liberty and self-governance, but also remembering that there were promises that often didn't include Native people and sometimes came at the cost of our lands, cultures, and lives.
1: Americans around the country are taking part in this year's independence celebrations, but questions over how the country's history should be remembered still leave many in the United States divided.
0: Well, Michael D. Hatem is a leading historian of the American Revolutionary era and the way it's remembered. His books include Past and Prologue, Politics and Memory in the American Revolution. His most recent work, The Declaration of Independence, A Concise History, will be published in November. Welcome to the day. As someone who's dedicated his career to this period of American history, how special do you regard this 250th anniversary to be?
8: Well, it's a special occasion. It only comes around every 50 years or so, every 50 years. The previous anniversaries have been quite a significant moments in American history, from the first anniversary in 1826 to the centennial, which happened at a really tumultuous period in American history, right down to most recently the bicentennial in the 1970s. And these have been really significant moments in American history.
0: And in an age of social media and superhero movies, how compelling is America's origin story for younger generations?
8: Well, traditionally, it has been quite compelling. It has effectively been our origin myth for over 200 years. And, you know, we have told the story of the revolution in a very similar way to many sort of superhero stories. If we think, you know, you think of the story structure of the hero's journey, basically the story of the American Revolution sort of follows that story structure. And so for a long time, Americans have had really sort of emotional responses to the story of the revolution. In the current age, it's maybe less so, but I'm not sure how much that's a function of social media or whatnot, as much as it is also perhaps a function of changes in history education in the United States.
0: Okay, let's dig deeper there because, okay, different ways of teaching history, but also different views of history, different voices being heard, different voices having access to wider audiences as well. So it becomes less one story, doesn't it? The story fractures.
8: In a sense, it has become. Well, there have always been multiple stories of the revolution. There's never been just one story. That's a sort of a common misconception. It is true that students today in the United States encounter a very different story of the revolution than students would have even 50 years ago. They are likely to learn a story about the revolution that focuses more on its consequences than its causes. They're likely to learn a story about the revolution that features a much wider cast of characters, a much more diverse story of the revolution than students would have 50 years ago. And, you know, that doesn't necessarily make for many more different narratives about the revolution, but it does make for a sort of a more diverse narrative.
0: And what about the central cast in this story, the founding fathers who seem to us non-Americans to be treated within your country as sort of infallible, mythical people from the past, and indeed documents like your Constitution, which seem to achieve this Bible-like status?
8: Yeah, that is a trend that began in the early 19th century, especially after George Washington's death in 1799, when he becomes the sort of father of the nation. And the memory of the revolution for a very long time after that was focused on a few elite individuals, a few elite white males. And there has been a long process throughout American history of trying to include more people in that story beyond the founders. That's not just a more recent story. The first histories of ordinary soldiers in the revolution goes back to the 1820s. The first stories, the first books about African-Americans in the revolution is published in 1850. And the first book about women in the revolution is published in 1851. So we have a long, this process of creating a more diverse narrative of the revolution is a long tradition in how we have remembered the revolution, all sort of in response to the predominance of the sort of founding fathers, as you say.
0: Okay, so it's a constant push and pull, and the story isn't settled.
8: No, the story is always changing. I mean, the thing about the memory of the revolution is that it's very malleable. Throughout American history, people have been able to see themselves and their political agendas and their goals in the revolution from the furthest left on the political spectrum to the furthest right. Because of that, how we have remembered the revolution has always been contested. There have always been, multiple directly conflicting memories of the revolution. And that is part of the process and part of the value of the memory of the revolution, because it has provided Americans with a sort of shared political language. When we use terms like, liberty or equality or tyranny or resistance, those words have connotations that go back to the revolution. So the revolution gives us this language that we can use to express our sort of political beliefs in the present and our visions of the future.
0: Right. So can you give us, again, for the education of us as non-Americans, can you give us examples in the push and pull of this narrative of perhaps heroes people who were once regarded as heroes who were then regarded as villains and maybe back again, or people who were forgotten who have been foregrounded?
8: Yeah, it's not so much that people go from being heroes to being villains.
0: Started off as villains and just stayed there.
8: Well, that is true. I was thinking specifically of America, but you are right that for most of the 19th century, Britons played the role of evil villain in the story of the revolution. I was talking about the how we tell the story of the revolution. In America, it is. The story has typically been told in a sort of superhero fashion, in the sense of, this is a cast of unlikely underdogs who undertakes this fight against the world's most evil empire, right? And achieves victory against all odds. That's why, in some sense, the Star Wars is the great bicentennial movie, right? Because it reflects how we tell the story of the revolution. But of course, that changes in the early 20th century when relations between the United States and Great Britain becomes much more friendly. And in fact, I tell a story in my most recent book about the man who made the first feature film about the American Revolution in 1917, just as World War I was starting for the United States. And in the film, he included some scenes that featured British actions that were, let's say, less than moral. There's some scenes of basically British soldiers assaulting Americans. And before that film was debuted in 1917, he was told to cut those offending scenes because it would arouse bitterness amongst Americans against their sort of new ally. And when he did not cut the offending scenes, he was actually arrested for treason under the Espionage Act and sent to 10 years in federal prison. So, you get a sense of how the role that Britain played in the memory of the revolution could change very quickly in the early 20th century. Much so that the man who made that first film was jailed for it.
0: So, in a big celebration like this, in a country as old as it is, in a country that has, as you say, the superhero elements to it, there are villains and tyrannies, not just of the external but the internal. The United States has a dark history as well. How do you balance the patriotism and the rah-rah with the unpleasant truths associated with the founding of this country? Slavery, the genocide of Native Americans.
8: That has been an important part of the memory of the revolution, primarily in the last 50 to 75 years. How Americans balance that or reconcile those

0: past, a more celebratory understanding of the past, one that focuses on a few elite individuals, while on the sort of left end of the political spectrum, they have taken a sort of more critical approach to the past, especially the revolution, with a desire to try to highlight that paradox. And so trying to reconcile, you know, those contradictions within the nation's history and the stories that we tell about ourselves is a sort of ongoing process that each American has to engage with for themselves.
1: Thanks for talking us through that so clearly and so interesting. Historian and author, Michael D. Hatton.
0: Thank you.
1: Russia is reportedly importing gasoline from India as Ukrainian attacks on its energy infrastructure trigger fuel shortages. Reports from industry sources say at least 60,000 metric tons of gasoline have been shipped from India to Russia. Moscow is believed to be looking to import hundreds of thousands of tons more each month, including from Belarus. Fuel shortages across Russia have led to rationing, long queues at filling stations, and record price increases. President Putin has acknowledged that Ukrainian drone strikes on oil refineries are causing problems in some regions, but he claims Russia is dealing with them. For Ukraine, the shortages are proof that their deep strike campaign is having an effect beyond the battlefield, exerting pressure on Moscow's war economy and bringing Putin's war closer to ordinary Russians. Here is President Zelensky speaking this week.
2: Russians themselves, standing in lines for gasoline in different regions of Russia, can actually see that this three-day war of theirs has already been going on for a fifth year, in such a way that even an oil state, a gas station, as Russia used to be called, now has a gasoline shortage. This is a direct consequence of the war.
1: Maximilian Hess is a foreign policy consultant and founder of Enmetena Advisory. That's a political risk firm. He joins us from London. Welcome to the day. So what does it say about the effect of Ukraine's deep strikes against Russian infrastructure that one of the world's biggest oil producers is now reportedly importing gasoline from India?
3: Well, thank you so much for having me. I think it really shows how much Ukraine has been able to develop its technological capabilities, its targeting capabilities across a range of weaponry, including most significantly drones, but also most recently we've seen it use apparently the first ballistic missile Kyiv has developed. And it's really used this to target Russia's energy and bring the war costs domestically to Russia. It's a sea change in Kyiv's approach over the last few months, and one that really raises the stakes for the war within Russia itself.
1: And so you see this to be this drone technology to be making a substantive difference. This is not wishful thinking or rah-rah.
3: I think it makes a substantive difference to the reach of the war and to its impact within Russia. Tragically, I don't think it makes a substantive distance to Russia's willingness to sue for peace in the war that it started, because Vladimir Putin is a unilateral decision maker on that front, and he has shown no signs of being willing to negotiate, let alone to bring down his maximalist demands.
1: Okay, so the point then of these attacks, is it to inflict damage to Russians at home rather than on the battlefield?
3: I think that there's three points to these attacks. One is to raise the cost to the war for the Kremlin. If it has to import fuel, it no longer is able to produce in the same levels. That increases the fiscal cost to the Kremlin. Second is psychological, to demonstrate to Russia and Russians that this war that their president started is something that is having kinetic impacts on their daily lives, even significant distances from the battlefield. And then third is to demonstrate to Ukraine's Western allies that despite the still bleak outlook on the front lines itself, with Russia making slow and slowing further gains at the loss of tens of thousands of men on a monthly basis, that Kyiv still has the ability to innovate and to show that it has the ability to find new ways to bring that pressure, which is important to ensuring that Western financing and that Western military aid remains.
1: Let's talk about the one-man show that President

0: President Putin is running, because this week saw the Russian president going on TV and acknowledging the problems that Ukraine's strikes are now producing. That sounds like it's significant.
1: Tragically, I would have to disagree with you on that. I think Putin engages in these publicly televised displays of authority to show that he remains focused on the war, to show that he is still in charge, having that strongman image of him looking over maps and being able to discuss the battlefield is really important to his self-perception and the perception that he has tried to create within Russia. It doesn't mean that Vladimir Putin is going to change his approach in any way, and that's what is really needed. I think the only things that can realistically bring about an end to this war on some kind of foreseeable timeline are a change of mind and heart from Vladimir Putin, or real further pressure combined with these Ukrainian drones in terms of sanctions and economic pressure that builds up domestic political opposition to Putin, both on the street and amongst elites.
0: Okay, that's really interesting. Dig deeper for us, because in most democracies, governments would be very sensitive about reports of rationing, queues at filling stations and spikes in petrol prices. So we're misreading the fact that Putin has chosen to go on TV and acknowledge that. So you see that as Putin saying, this has happened, I'm still in control. He's taking that as a measure of strength rather than being under pressure.
1: Yes, exactly. And, you know, I think we should really acknowledge just how much pressure this has brought on parts of Russia, as well as in particular occupied Crimea, where the fuel supplies have been most impacted, as well as the supplies of other goods from the rest of Russia, as Kyiv has put pressure on that so-called land bridge of occupied territory that Russia uses to supply it, in addition to the bridge that Vladimir Putin built. And for Russia and Russians, Crimea has this siege image. Sevastopol is the hero city twice over for its role in withstanding sieges. That's the military capital of Crimea, Sevastopol. And Putin would be very happy to engage in evacuations of civilians there. He would tie that into that historical imagery. What he can't do is to acknowledge that there's a threat to continued Russian control of that territory, right, because that would be a weakening compared to that historic imagery.
0: Okay. Let's zoom right out now and ask a sort of a separate but slightly different question. Because when you look at Russia on the back foot in this war against Ukraine, when you look at the might of the US military getting nowhere in Iran, we've seen in this last week the UK scrapping its next generation destroyer fleet for drones. It's now looking like war has changed. It seems that bigger in a very short time frame isn't necessarily the best anymore.
1: No, I think it really has changed, and it has changed on sort of three fronts, I guess we could say. One, and these are the three fronts that are crucial to the war's ultimate outcome. The one front is the battlefield itself. Those front lines where we spoke, there's very little change in terms of recent control. Drones have taken over the policing and the controlling of those front lines, and they form a role that trenches kind of used to do. The second is on that long-range warfare and that ability to engage in disruptive attacks, whether that be in drones or other forms of asymmetric warfare, targeting of pipelines, Iran's targeting of the Strait of Hormuz in that case, seeking those economic choke points. And then the third has been the use of legal and sanctions type measures to try to raise some of those economic costs there as well, which are also hugely important, but have fallen a little bit on the back foot in terms of the Western agenda. There's still a lot more that could be done. And while one of those three fronts, the battlefield, is certainly a stalemate. Two, Kyiv has some advantages, but let's not forget that there are daily missile strikes causing significant human casualties among civilians within Ukraine. And then third is that front on the sanctions and the sort of tools of legal and economic warfare. And that's where still a lot more can be done.
0: That's a fascinating analysis, and we thank you for it. Maximilian Hess from Enmetena Advisory.
1: Thank you for having me.
0: And that was the day. You can find the headlines around the clock on the DW app and DW.com. We're all over the socials at DW News. Have a good day. Have a great weekend. Bye-bye.

0: moisture, heat, mosquitoes, dengue fever. People are dying from it in the Indonesian city of Semarang as well. United against the bloodsuckers, how city residents are actively taking up the fight. Eco India. Next.
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1: We decode what it means for you.
2: From Berlin to right where you are.
0: Berlin Briefing. In 60 minutes.

0: Some call them cocaine of the sea. Glass eels. Protected. Coveted. Impossible to breed. And trading them is strictly regulated. The perfect prey for a crime without borders. Billion Dollar Babies starts July 11th on DW.
1: When you think of the Mount Everest, you probably think of this. But it's actually more like this. We head into nature looking for something untouched, and then thousands of us arrive with the same map, the same photos, and the same destination in mind. That puts a lot of pressure on this fragile ecosystem. So how do we go on that hike responsibly?
2: Oh, perfect. This is a good spot.
3: Shubhrank Mukhiya fires off a message and gets to work. Some fake blood and bruises should do the trick. Shubhrank isn't an actor, but a hiking instructor.
2: Just fix my makeup. I have some fake bruise here. This is a primary injury, this is a secondary injury. But because I have a head bruise and I was mountain biking, it was a high-speed impact, so they need to protect my spine. That's what we are checking for.
3: Shubhrank's performance is part of a training program for people wanting to learn the ins and outs of hiking in the Himalayas. Getting an injured person back to safety without calling for helicopter rescue is an important module in the program. The company Shubhrank co-founded teaches people to administer first aid, as well as how to camp simply using minimal resources. The goal is to teach sustainable hiking and trekking skills deep in the alpine forests of the Himalayas.
4: We definitely receive a lot of heartwarming messages that this course also helped us bring lifestyle changes. We are more conscious about our choices now, about our footprint now. We just have to make not throwing litter on the track cool. Right now, that's not cool. Right now, just clicking pictures and posting on social media is cool. We just have to bring the shift that this is recreation, but there is also skill. And once that shift happens in the mindset, I don't think somebody would throw garbage on the trail.
3: A survey of hikers and mountaineers worldwide showed that 99.7% of them encounter trash on each trip. Without support from porters, cooks, and guides, this style of hiking teaches enthusiasts how to behave in the wild while keeping their impact on delicate forest ecosystems to a minimum.

0: it takes much more than just the thought. You have to do the work, you have to learn the course, and because there's so many trails that you can do, it's not about just those famous I did that. Like Manali is not just two or three trails, it's a full forest, and it like it enables you to go anywhere you want, any trail you want. And even if you can want, you can make your own new trails. Everybody has a thought of cleanliness, sustainability, but it just takes, you have to take the step, you have to take the hard work to learn the skills.
1: However, the vast majority of adventure tourism in the Himalayas is far from mindful about its impact on the environment. A handful of very popular trails draw large numbers of hikers, turning pristine alpine forests into busy walkways. The paths are littered with trash. With large groups of walkers now making it to remote parts of the mountains, the toxic after effects of human activity are encroaching even more into nature. It is a development local adventure guide Ravi Thakur has watched with growing trepidation.
2: Litter kafi zyada ho gaya hai, plastic ka khaskar.
1: Agar aap, there is a lot of litter now, especially plastic waste. If you reach a campsite, you will find many toilet pits dug there. And they are often not built in a proper eco-friendly manner. Because of the heavy footfall on the trail, much of the human waste ends up flowing into our streams and water channels. The same water is then used by people living in the valleys below. And many people fall ill because of it. A large number of hiking and adventure enthusiasts come to the Himalayas from nearby urban areas like Delhi, eager to find respite from stress and pollution. But many, like this group of trail runners, are now becoming conscious of the impact of their hobby and are finding alternative ways to explore nature, keep fit, and enjoy themselves. Today, they're out for a jog in Delhi's 784-acre Sanjay Van urban forest. They chart a route along well-trodden paths and also head into less explored parts of the forest.
3: Not everyone can go to the mountains every weekend, so let's do the next best thing and take people to the real outdoors, which are the trails and forests around NCR. And we are blessed to have such a wide green cover around our city, and some forests as close as 15 minutes from, you know, any point in South Delhi.
1: A short flight or drive to the Himalayas in search of their next hike up the mountains has been replaced by a run or a hike through one of the many forests in and around the megacity itself. And one great side effect for the participants, it boosts their health.
4: We try to create guidelines of what people can bring, what are the minimum gear requirements, safety aspects. So looking at all of that, we created our monthly meet structure, where every month we meet in a different forest area of Delhi NCR. So that helps people see different forests. And literally, if you do one forest, you would come back to it after 18 to 24 months. It's that much variety of spaces that we have. So we're so blessed.
1: They call their running approach, leave no trace.
3: When we come to leave no trace, I mean, our philosophy, our tenet is very simple. You leave an area just as you found it, or better, right? So if we find wrappers, we pick them up. We make it a point, so none of our members litters on the trail. We don't leave anything behind, just our footprints. I think that is allowed.
1: Leaving mountains and forests better than you found them. It's not a revolutionary idea, but if more people adopt it, the mountains can certainly breathe a sigh of relief.
5: Saving salmon by firing them through a cannon? This theme park ride for fish is solving a very real problem. These currently generate the largest share of the world's clean energy, hydropower. But for fish, they're basically a dead end. Dams prevent fish from swimming up or downstream. And for many freshwater fish, that's a major reason populations are struggling. Ladders or lifts can help them move, but they're often ineffective. Here, fish swim into the system freely. Inside, a scanner takes a snapshot to document their size, sex, injuries, and more. The tech can even tell species apart, so native fish go through, while invasive ones can be filtered out. Then the ride begins. Air pressure pulls the fish into this tube, and then they whoosh through on a cushion of water. At the top, directly into the river. Sounds scary, but a US study found no extra stress, injury, or lower survival. Just a weirdly efficient shortcut.
6: Which sport do you think is used playing this? I'd like to call it the National Mosquito Killing Challenge. And unfortunately, I have become a pro. Turns out, to escape these deadly insects, I will have to move to Antarctica because they're everywhere else.
7: That annoying sound you cannot ignore. A sound that often heralds a bite that swells and itches and which can transmit dengue, a disease that can kill you. In Indonesia, the virus is a daily threat, but one that some are eager to fight, making sacrifices.
8: So there is no fear and it only feels a little itchy. From this Wolbachia project, I learned to give back to the country.
7: The Indonesian city of Semarang is successfully fighting dengue. What does it take to tackle this tiny but lethal foe? This is not a normal neighborhood gathering. It's a weekly call for action in Semarang's Pandean Lumpur neighborhood.
9: Morning, morning, morning. Stay motivated. Amazing.
7: Action here requires tools, all to fight a common enemy. Mosquitoes.
9: We don't kill the adult mosquitoes directly, but we eliminate their larvae. We remove them immediately, preventing the mosquitoes, the main vector of dengue fever, from reproducing.
7: Badria leads by example. She's a driving force in Semarang's community health forum. She frequently goes from house to house, yard to yard, checking drains and inspecting water tanks in the neighbors' houses for mosquito eggs, because standing water can become their breeding ground.
10: It's really helpful. It's the rainy season now, so there are lots of mosquito larvae. Hopefully this can help reduce them.
7: The relentless routine of checks keeps the community alert and safe.
9: Two bathrooms, all negative. Water jug, negative.
7: Pots and tubs in gardens also need to be inspected. This one here needs to go as a precaution. Inside the next house, nothing is found. That's a good sign.
9: Miss, I want to check the bathroom. It looks clean, and there are no mosquito larvae, just dirt, sand, right? Yes, sand and dirt. Mosquitoes usually tend to be at the corner, but there aren't any.
7: While part of the team continue their quest inside, outside the others are stripping the neighborhood of anything a mosquito might love, including fallen leaves and soggy debris in the water course here. They make perfect humid hideout for mosquitoes and their eggs. Every discovery from today's mission goes straight to the health authorities, fuel for the city's fight against dengue.
9: The program has effectively reduced the breeding of Aedes aegypti mosquitoes, the primary vector of dengue fever.
7: Taking action like this is one element of Semarang's quest to improve people's health. Another is the work of Health Officer Jaropia Wardi. Her secret weapon is this capsule. When dissolved, it becomes the game changer in combating dengue transmission. It contains mosquito eggs injected with a bacteria called Wolbachia.
11: Wolbachia mosquitoes are actually good mosquitoes that help protect our environment. There's no need to kill them. They contribute to our community's health.
7: It takes only a few days until the eggs hatch, carrying the bacteria is harmless for the insect, but it stops the dengue virus from replicating. Therefore, it reduces transmission and the

0: mosquitoes stay in the ecosystem, as pollinators and a food source for other animals. Yet the Palabon neighborhood residents were initially reluctant to get on board. After all, mosquitoes have a bad reputation. Nobody wants them around.
1: At first, not all residents accepted the buckets. Some agreed, while others refused. I felt unsure about the program because of those who rejected it. Some even threw the buckets away, which honestly made me upset. However, about 2 months later, those who initially refused began to accept the program willingly. They said, "Mom, you can leave the Wolbachia bucket here, it's okay. Those mosquitoes are good ones, not harmful."
0: Her neighbor Sri Mulyati has made peace with the annoying insect too. Around 95% of the mosquitoes here are Wolbachia positive, harmless.
2: But in our daily experience, everything feels the same. There were still many mosquitoes yesterday. Indeed, every time it rains here, there are always mosquitoes. So for me, there hasn't been any significant change. It all feels the same. But when the mosquitoes bite, it no longer causes problems. Maybe that's how it works. And in fact, nothing has happened to us.
0: Dengue exploded in 2024. Millions of cases and over 11,000 deaths worldwide. Indonesia is a dengue hotspot in Southeast Asia. Climate change supercharged the outbreaks. Hotter temperatures and heavier rains equal mosquito paradise. With its 1.6 million citizens, Semarang is regarded as one of Indonesia's healthiest cities, mainly due to its fight against dengue. Depending on the neighborhood, dengue cases have dropped by 50 to 70% in just 3 years. In this lab in Yogyakarta, scientists are scaling up the production of Wolbachia eggs to turn killers into harmless insects. From 8 million Wolbachia eggs a week to 36 million. Generations of good Wolbachia mosquitoes hatch here, ready to be released into the wild. The offspring, too, will carry the Wolbachia bacteria and can't spread dengue anymore. Lab technicians like Yuski Roman sacrificed their blood to feed the mosquitoes for years. Now the insects get cow's blood instead. But he wants to show us how it used to be done.
3: Being bitten by a Wolbachia mosquito feels just like being bitten by a regular mosquito. It's itchy, it's a bit painful when it pierces the skin. But because I've gotten used to it and trust the safety of Wolbachia mosquitoes, I don't worry about it. Through this Wolbachia project, I learned to give back to the country.
0: Across the world, scientists are on the same mission. Governments and foundations are backing the Wolbachia project. Vaccines, too, are emerging. But Semarang's fight isn't just against mosquitoes. It's against water, too. Floods destroy homes and lead to diseases like dengue and cholera. In the north, the land is sinking as sea levels rise. The city plans a large retention pool to hold and release flood water, plus a protective wall. Pumping stations here are unreliable. Canals have to be cleaned to stop them clogging. Heavy rainfall increases the risks. Countries like Indonesia, India, Thailand, Vietnam, and the Philippines are bearing the brunt of the increase in extreme weather events like monsoon rains and tropical cyclones. In 2025, thousands died in India due to extreme weather, hundreds in Vietnam, and more than 1,200 died in Aceh province in Indonesia due to the severe floods in late 2025. Early warning systems need to be improved. Meanwhile, some battles against the water don't need big budgets. They're being fought at the grassroots.
4: We don't know where's the clouds after we use it. We just buy fast fashion.
0: Falasifa is a young environmental activist. She organizes cleanups at the seaside. If waste isn't removed here, it can block pipes and drainage systems elsewhere, a flooding risk, and it's hard work.
4: I'm really upset about that, and yeah, everyone

0: still wasting. I'm born in here, and I'm education in here, and I'm back in the my city, because I think it is not only about me, it's about the world. If the if in the Semarang city it's not really clean up, I don't think how many people here can still alive. So I did it.
1: Mangonario Beach is slowly getting cleaner. Falasifa has been coming to clean up here for 7 years now. Volunteers also join discussions about the dangers of plastic waste in drains and the ocean, and how it harms animals and people. New helpers keep coming, though many still question Semarang's reputation as one of Indonesia's healthiest cities.
2: In my opinion, Semarang cannot be classified as a healthy city because many vehicles pass through it, which results in high air pollution. Moreover, the recent flooding was largely caused by waste, especially due to people who still litter.
1: There is still a lot of work to do. For Falasifa, a healthy city isn't just about improving the environment and combating disease.
0: When I go to the in the village in, near in the ocean, they are really help because every day they fishing in here, they go to the ocean to taking the fish, and then the children just they don't need to the mall or something in the city. They just come here, they happy, they can swimming on everything. I think it is definition of health in the mind.
1: Over the past decade, Semarang has enhanced the number of activities on offer to help people stay healthy. Not all of them are new. Here, even the youngest participants, whether they are aware of it or not, tap into something that eases stress, lifts their mood, and lets them express their emotions through music. And in other parts of the city, there are more movement classes on offer. It is also these smaller steps that make Semarang a healthier city. But when the rainfall starts, the fear of dengue mosquitoes is back. Jaropia Wardi is going to see a dengue survivor. Masria had the disease when she was little. Nowadays, she's keen on keeping everything clean to keep mosquito nests at bay, especially for her children's sake.
3: I have two children now. As a parent, of course, I worry. I just hope they stay healthy. I don't want what happened to me back then, when I was sick, to happen again.
1: It's the reason people like Health Officer Jaropia Wardi stay focused and motivated.
4: I entrusted the Wolbachia embryos as an effort to help reduce dengue fever in my neighborhood. I hope our community remains healthy and free from dengue fever.
1: Semarang's journey to keep the community healthy is not an easy road to travel. There are many battles to face: dengue, floods, rising heat, pollution. Change never comes without obstacles, setbacks, and struggle. There is no single cure, but there are at least thousands of helping hands, citizens stepping up day by day, inspection by inspection. And after all, in the end, the community will shape the future.
5: Bringing the whole community together can really make change easy. But you can make a lot of changes on your own.
6: These deer have changed Gurusami's life. It all started with just a few of them. Today, there are a whole lot more. And that's where the trouble begins. We're in Purupalayam, a village in northern Tamil Nadu. Gurusami has given up much of his farmland so the deer could stay. I protect the deer from stray dogs and other animals that could harm them. I also make sure they have water, food, and shelter. That's why the deer have chosen to stay here. Nearly 30 years ago, Gurusami spotted the deer grazing alongside his goats. Instead of driving them away, he let them stay.

0: As more deer arrived, he gradually gave up much of his farmland for them. Today, more than 35 acres of dense shrubs and trees have become a refuge for the herd. Summer has become especially hard for the deer. As nearby water sources dry up, they move into surrounding farmland in search of food and water. That's created tension with other farmers because the animals often damage crops. Many people try to drive them away with dogs and firecrackers. What Gurusami sees as a sanctuary, many neighboring farmers see as a problem. As the deer wander into surrounding farmland, they often eat and trample crops. We can't farm peacefully anymore because of the growing number of deer. Without proper fencing, it's almost impossible to protect young coconut saplings and other crops from damage. We had to spend nearly 5 lakh rupees to fence our land, all because of the deer problem. For farmers like us, that's a huge financial burden. Many farmers want the deer relocated, but moving them is much easier said than done. Gurusami believes the animals need a protected place to live. As environmental activist Ravindran explains, it's a conflict with no easy solution. The real challenge is that capturing and relocating deer is extremely difficult. Unlike elephants, deer are very sensitive animals and often cannot survive being tranquilized. At the same time, the lack of natural predators has caused their numbers to rise rapidly. Even as an environmental activist, I have to admit that the growing deer population has become a serious problem for farmers. Local authorities are now trying to balance the needs of both people and wildlife. For now, officials hope water holes and new fencing can reduce the conflict. But with the deer population still growing, finding a balance between conservation and farming remains a challenge.
1: The richest 10% people of the globe produce half of global CO2 emissions, while the lowest income 50% produce just 10%. Responsibility has never been equally spread. But the question isn't whether we are responsible for everything. It is whether we can act on what we can influence. Real change needs both individual action and accountability from large-scale polluters. See you next time. Until then, take care. Goodbye. Namaskar.

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0: your guide to Germany's impact on the world. 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
0: From Berlin to right where you are.
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0: soldiers to the front. Mobility is vital even during war. For Ukrainian soldiers, for families. This route is their daily journey through danger, and the attacks keep coming. Yet, they keep boarding, because this line isn't just a train, it's a lifeline.
1: Rev. In 90 minutes.

This is DW News, and these are our top stories. Iran's former Supreme Leader Ali Khamenei's funeral is underway in Tehran. The week-long memorial is set to span five cities across both Iran and Iraq, with millions of mourners, including international dignitaries, expected to turn out for the ceremonies and processions. The 86-year-old was killed in a joint U.S.-Israeli strike on February 28th. Khamenei was elected as the Supreme Leader in 1989. He was behind many of the country's violent crackdowns and had the final say on Iran's foreign policy. Rescue teams in Venezuela have pulled a survivor from a collapsed building 8 days after twin earthquakes struck the north of the country. The 43-year-old security guard had been trapped under the rubble of a shopping center. Rescue workers worked for more than 100 hours to free him from an air pocket. Almost 3,000 people have been evacuated in southwestern France after record temperatures sparked widespread wildfires. French authorities say that the recent heat wave, which likely caused in excess of 2,000 more deaths, helped fuel the current fires.

0: Those who know, understand, can have a say, and make the right decisions. DW News on Instagram. For those in the know, follow us. What happens to societies where women remain invisible? They lose ideas, power, a part of their future. We showcase the daily victories of women. Brave, honest, loud. Side by side, deserving to be heard and seen. We share their stories from the female point of view. Because perspectives matter. Together, we see.
1: Iran's leaders are projecting strength. The Islamic Republic remains firmly in power, backed by powerful security forces and an extensive surveillance apparatus. But how stable is the regime long term? And are pressures building among the population?
2: The government knows it's in trouble and it is trying to control its society. It fears its society.
1: That's Dr. Neda Balorchi, a historian and former human rights lawyer at Rutgers University in the United States, specializing in Iran and the Middle East. If she's right, it raises a fundamental question. Does Iran just look powerful from the outside? Is growing reliance on surveillance and control reflecting something else entirely? Fear. Who is really running Iran today?
2: I think it is kind of the system. You know, there is nominally, at least rhetorically, the new leader is supposed to be the face. The leaders generally, and particularly for a new one, have to, even though they're decided as the leader, they still have a very large constituency that they have to work with, right? So if you look at Ali Khamenei, when he was first made leader, he, first of all, they had to change the constitution. He wasn't religiously a high ranking cleric. He wasn't even an Ayatollah. So he had to actually work to build consensus to become the person that everyone thinks of as the supreme leader. One of the reasons, I think I was one of the only people who said that when Ali Khamenei dies, we will still have a supreme leader, because the IRGC already controls so much.
1: To understand the regime, we have to look at the massive shift that occurred at the very top. Following military operations that eliminated multiple tiers of the old guard leadership, Ali Khamenei was succeeded by his son Mojtaba Khamenei. Some analysts predicted a crisis within the regime, but the transition appears to have been smooth.
2: I thoroughly believe, you know, 2-3 tiers of the Islamic Republic's leaders have been taken out by military operations. And those who are left, for the most part, I believe, are less savvy and less flexible domestically. To be honest, it's going to be increasingly difficult to pick out sort of new pressure points or new leaders, military leaders, intellectual leaders, religious leaders, because they're all now within this system and easily hide behind the notion of the Revolutionary Guard.
1: All right, so the supreme leader remains the public face of the regime, and real power increasingly appears to rest with institutions that shape political, economic, and security policy. So what's emerging is a picture of a system that has become a great deal larger than any one leader. But if the balance of power has shifted, what does that mean for ordinary Iranians?
2: People don't have jobs. They don't have over a million jobs have been lost. Executions have proceeded. Intimidation has occurred. So the response to that has very much been self-censorship and fear of and hopelessness of what to do, in the sense of, can I try to get a job, keep a job, go to school? Is a member of my family hurt?
1: One word comes up repeatedly when describing life inside Iran today: exhaustion.
2: Economic exhaustion, psychological exhaustion, political exhaustion. digital exhaustion. You know, every part of life requires calculation. So what, you know, from basic questions of what can I wear? What can I post? Do I have access to the internet? What can I say? Can I travel? And then, you know, the very big questions of, is my family safe? It's really just such an exhaustion that touches on every component of life, because the government has now really interjected itself and into every moment of life that it possibly can. At least the moments that are online or those that are visible. And that's a lot.
1: According to Dr. Balorchi, this total exhaustion isn't accidental, it's engineered. In recent years, the regime has increasingly been using technology to assert control over the people of Iran. Along with blocking the internet, state surveillance in ordinary life has reached new heights.
2: So since the

0: Mahsa Amini and the Woman Life Freedom Movement, you know, women would, or actually men as well, who were in violation of dress codes and the Islamic hijab, would get texts that said, we have a picture of you on such and such place. It's the same way that we get speeding tickets in America. They have been getting for a number of years these violations via text message. And so the use of technology has not been a hidden fact. The fact that it is now deeper, stronger, and formalized into these more intimate corners of people's daily life, I think, is what's different. And yes, it is much more clear.
1: So if surveillance and technology is becoming more sophisticated and deeply embedded in the lives of Iranians, where does that leave resistance to the system? Can civil society still organize themselves and challenge the state?
0: The ability and capability of civil society and their exhaustion gets weighed with the fact that there are organizations outside, particularly in the United States, who are moving to develop technologies and get help to share that technology with Iranians to ensure or try to provide international, again, World Wide Web access, but also platforms that allow for distribution inside of Iran, so that civil society can continue to organize and protest. I do not, however, see immediately that happening. Just the sheer shock of the massacre that happened in January. Even if you don't believe in you know, the high numbers are remain unresolved, but there is still the visual image of blood literally running in the streets. So I don't think that is going anywhere.
1: When the conflict between the US and Iran began to escalate, it was initially accompanied by international calls for regime change. However, these hopes have been tempered.
0: There are multiple negatives for the Iranian people coming out of this war, despite the fact that a segment inside of Iran believed that it would actually were very hopeful for political transformation as a result, as well as people outside. So one of the negatives, obviously, is that transformation didn't happen. And also the people feel completely betrayed. And then the third thing is now that they're in this place where they are, in essence, left to have to live under, continue to live under the Islamic Republic, where does things go from here?
1: From outside Iran, it appears the security institutions and surveillance networks are solid. So where do the vulnerabilities of the Islamic Republic lie?
0: And so when you have a society that's just changed so dramatically over a generation, and even within a generation, the political system knows it's in danger. And that's why these controls have increased since February and January. The government knows it's in trouble and it is trying to control its society. It fears its society. These protests that we've seen over the last 3-4 years have been some of the largest ones ever. And so Iran is a young, educated, technologically connected society. And so while the state is relying on coercion and surveillance and executions and internet control and legal restrictions to maintain order, I would just emphasize again that the Iranian people are resilient. They continue to surprise, inspire, I think, the world.
1: And that may be the defining paradox of modern Iran, a regime that looks powerful on the outside, yet increasingly fearful of the society it governs. The tighter the control becomes, the more they may reveal a leadership that knows it faces a younger, better connected, and increasingly restless population. Do you still have hope for the people of Iran, or is the bleak picture within the country not going to change anytime soon? I'm Pablo Folilias. I'll see you soon.
2: D- This is one way to

0: watch DW. But it's just one of many. Our content is too big
1: for just one screen. 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
2: Kwa Kiswahili.
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1: In a flood of fake news, DW speaks facts. 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
12: A unique look inside Afghanistan. Despite conflict and oppressive rule, one thing offers glimmers of joy and a measure of freedom.
13: Afghanistan cricket is like football in Brazil. It's everything for the lives of Afghan people. It's everything.
12: We meet the star players as they prepare for an international tournament. How did they make it to the top? What are their hopes and dreams for themselves and for their country? With rare insights from ordinary Afghans, what does the national team's success mean to them? And what about the exiled female players who are forbidden to play in their homeland? Can they envision a future for women in Afghanistan? Dreams in the dust.
14: The 250th anniversary is a giant milestone.
15: I think it's very patriotic.
16: Simply just declares independent.
17: We hold these truths to be self-evident.
15: Right now, I get kind of like the hairs
17: that all men are created equal.
15: Just kind of stand up.
14: I do have most of it memorized.
17: These were actually British Americans.
14: They were stationing armies.
16: The Founding Fathers had enough.
15: And didn't really mention women at all.
17: These are our rights that are being taken away.
14: Overtaxation, lack of freedom.
16: Whoa. We have a lot of grievances here.
15: Have our own pursuits of happiness.
16: This is what we're gonna do, whether you like it or not.
14: And it kind of just all piled together.
1: It's the year 1776. For almost 170 years, British colonies have existed in North America, governing themselves freely. They feel established and independent until the French and Indian War, part of the Seven Years' War between Britain and France over control of colonial territory, which resulted in a British victory. But it was so expensive that Britain started to tax the colonies to pay back its debt from the war. And they didn't like that. For years, the colonies resisted those taxes, trade restrictions, and increasingly tighter imperial control. During the Boston Tea Party of 1773, some colonists disguised as Native Americans to conceal their identities threw hundreds of chests of British tea into the harbor in protest. Also, fighting between the British and the colonists had begun in 1775 in Lexington and Concord. America was at war with its mother country as more and more colonists felt the need to break free from Britain. A year later, the Continental Congress appointed a committee of five to draft the Declaration of Independence, with Thomas Jefferson being its main author. But what did the document entail in detail, and what did it really mean? We're going to dissect and decode America's birth certificate, each key sentence, to see if it was simply a political power play or a progressive promise, especially for younger generations and their future. You'll find out what the language meant back in the day and how it could shape America's presence. To help with that, we're joined by some of the youngest mayors and community leaders in U.S. history. Nonpartisan Mayor Eva Phipps from Henderson, Iowa. Democratic Mayor Joy Washington from Mediaboro, Pennsylvania, and Republican Mayor Tom Wynn from Garden City, Kansas. Senior Research Fellow Michael Oslin is also with us. His new book is titled National Treasure: How the Declaration of Independence Made America. The original document was drafted by Thomas Jefferson over just a few days in Philadelphia, then adopted and dated by the Second Continental Congress at Pennsylvania State House after careful revision on July 4th, 1776.

0: when in the course of human events, it becomes necessary for one people to dissolve the political bands which have connected them with another,
1: and to assume among the powers of the earth the separate and equal station to which the laws of nature and the nature's

0: someone is not doing what they're supposed to do, people have the right to choose someone else.
1: I think our society, even not only United States, but our globally, if we don't view all of us to have some sort of ontological framework that we were made for something, made for to be entitled to human rights, to be entitled to climate justice or digital autonomy in some ways, I think it detriments a society, even for young people, to say, no, one person has less dignity than me.
2: You deserve bodily autonomy, and when it comes to, like, you need to go to the bathroom. You're gonna do that. You need to have a safe place to do that. You need to be able to take care of yourself, take care of your person.
3: In fact, this passage marks the point when 250 years ago, the colony's leading figures felt like they had to cut ties, political bands, with Britain. The act of breaking free was framed as part of a natural chain of events, a logical reaction rather than a rebellion. But the idea needed the support of the people. In 1776, the term separate and equal station was meant in international terms, to be treated as a state or a nation equal to those in Europe, as if to say, we've grown up now. Equal did not address individual social groups such as underprivileged women, men without property, slaves, or indigenous people. And the term laws of nature underscored in 1776 that it was about natural sovereignty, and thus trade rather than personal equality.
4: And the Declaration of Independence, in many ways, was a document designed, first of all, to give comfort to the patriots, to say, yes, you are not alone, to try to sway those who were, as we say, sitting on the fence, who hadn't decided, and maybe to convince those who were loyalists that they should join the cause. Americans were definitely not united at the time of the Revolutionary War. In fact, much later in life, John Adams, who was really the leader of the patriot cause, wrote in a letter that at the time of independence, one-third of Americans supported it, the idea of being free. Another third were loyalists to the crown. They didn't want to separate. And in good American fashion, a final third had no opinion on the matter.
3: Also, at the time of the Declaration and the beginning of the American Revolutionary War from 1775 to 1783, America was losing against the British. The colonies needed support, especially from France, which it provided. The Declaration unified the colonies and fueled the war. In 1778, France was the first to recognize the United States.
1: We hold these truths to be self-evident.
2: That all men are created equal.
0: That they are endowed by their Creator with certain unalienable rights.
1: That among these are life, liberty, and the pursuit of happiness.
2: Today, it's a huge debate. People are constantly arguing over what even the word life means. People argue, when does life start? When does life end? There's contradicting beliefs. There's the beliefs on abortion. There's the beliefs on the death penalty. There's beliefs on all of that. Nowadays, it's kind of scary to talk about what you personally think life means. You will be villainized by one party or the other, no matter what you do.
1: The pursuit of happiness, I think, is the most critical. I think more than ever, Gen Z and even millennials are feeling like it is much more difficult to have some sort of pursuit of happiness when we are living in a world of increased inflation, to buy a house and being compared to baby boomers who are saying like, oh, well, I bought my house for $50,000 and here we are trying to buy a house for $300,000-$400,000. And it's hard to view that as a liberty.
0: It's actually explicitly important for men and women and people of all races to make this document and that line become more truthful, and there won't be much happiness if everyone is not equal.
3: Mainly rooted in John Locke's Enlightenment theory and his law of nature beliefs, the phrase all men are created equal did not mean that, socially speaking, everyone was identical in wealth, talent, or status. It again referred to God-given political and national equality among peoples, not individuals. It was directed against hereditary aristocracy, namely those born into power by divine right, like the British King George III. Life in the colonies very much depended on region, class, race, gender, and legal status. Wealthy white landowners, merchants, and office holders held the most political power, whereas poor white men were excluded from it.

0: Enslaved Black people were widely treated as property and virtually had no rights. Indigenous people's rights were ignored, and they were displaced as colonial settlements spread. And women were broadly excluded from politics and personal decision-making. Especially married women could not do anything without the permission of their husbands. Depending on their colony, unmarried women could, however, own property or run businesses.
1: Later, the idea that these rights should be extended to everyone, women, blacks, immigrants, American Indians, that's the story of how the Declaration of Independence made America, because eventually it became adopted by all these different groups, by women suffragettes in the 19th and early 20th century, obviously by abolitionists, both black and white, by immigrants coming to the country who demanded to be treated equally. The idea of equality became the single core definition of what it meant to be American.
0: Over time, this particular phrase and the word equal came to be interpreted as a universal moral claim. Over time, all men was read as all people, with younger generations expanding its meaning. The principle is increasingly understood as asserting human equality across race, national origin, gender, religion, and other forms of identity. The reality, however, is often quite different.
2: I do not believe that they are all treated as equals. And we can see this very clearly throughout the history of the United States. When I think of the bombing in Pearl Harbor and then the treatment to Asian Americans right after that, we see that it's not necessarily of all men are created equal.
3: I don't know if me as a black woman in America was thought of as like an actual person to some of the writers, especially Thomas Jefferson. When I read this, even though I do see all men are created equal, it was the work of women and black women who made themselves heard for voting rights, reproductive rights, and just overall having our own liberty.
4: Even today, we're still trying to reach that point where everyone is viewed equally. I think each individual person, not even just our government, holds certain prejudices within themselves. And they hold people at different levels instead of holding them equally.
0: For the founders, life, as in life, liberty, and the pursuit of happiness, guaranteed the right not to be arbitrarily killed by British actions, as had happened in the Boston Massacre of 1770, where 5 colonists were killed by British soldiers, or in the battles of Lexington and Concord, more and more British troops were stationed as a standing army. Liberty was not yet meant as a call for universal equality of freedom for everyone, but rather for primarily white male colonists to be free from arbitrary rule, especially from a king or a faraway government. And the pursuit of happiness did not entail pleasure, fun, or emotional satisfaction when Jefferson wrote it. It was synonymous with the right to seek personal flourishing and to improve one's condition through work, enterprise, property ownership, and moral development. And this is why it became so famous, not just for Americans, but for people across the world who are seeking a good life, the American dream.
3: I'm really split on the next 250 years.
4: Our nation's future is so hard to predict.
2: I really, really hope that it is more of a pride for our nation.
1: That Americans recognize how precious their democratic experiment is.
2: I honestly would say that some of us might feel even embarrassed of the direction of our nation.
3: Yes, I do see another civil war happening.
1: That they seek to preserve it, to protect it, but also to deepen it and enrich it.
2: We are still trying to figure this out.
4: Every person that voices their concerns can make a difference.
3: If we don't make it, then we just won't be a country anymore.
2: But what we can do is let's reduce it down to the lowest philosophy that we can and make it true and make it right.
1: That, I think, will be the story of the next 250 years of American history.
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12: 7 hours to the front. Mobility is vital even during war. For Ukrainian soldiers, for families. This route is their daily journey through danger, and the attacks keep coming. Yet, they keep boarding, because this line isn't just a train, it's a lifeline.
13: Rev. In 60 minutes.

0: JD Vance.
1: Behind the name, a story told from the inside.
2: Yeah, you may want to close the door.
1: A childhood overshadowed by his mother's addiction.
3: I didn't think about anything except just getting high.
1: From working class Ohio to America's elite, and for years, one of its sharpest critics.
4: Trump is a really bad candidate.
1: But sometimes politics rewrites loyalties.
5: This is incredible.
1: Is this just the beginning of something far bigger? J.D. Vance, the man after Trump, starts August 8th on DW.
6: $40 million Americans say that they have German ancestry. That's about as many people as live in California, which means that for millions of Americans, Germany isn't just an ally, it's part of the family story. And maybe you're one of them. Maybe you're listening to this podcast while you're preparing your 4th of July celebrations. And this 4th of July, as the United States marks 250 years of independence, it's worth asking what has become of one of the most important partnerships in the democratic world. Not long ago, Germans looked to America as their closest ally, and Americans saw Germany as a dependable partner at the heart of Europe. Today, the mood feels different. So, is this just a rough patch, or is something bigger changing between Germany and the United States? And who better to discuss these issues than with the former German ambassador to the United States, Emily Haber. Thank you so much for joining.
7: Thank you for having me.
6: So, Emily, how worried should we be about the answer to the question, rough patch or something fundamental changing?
7: Well, let me first note the obvious, and that is even if we're going through a rough patch, America remains an enormously important partner for us. In any given topic, it's better for us to have America on our side than being on the other side. It will always serve our interests. If America is aligned with what we want to achieve, then if it's not, that's a fact. Let's not forget about that. On the other issue, it's true. We are seeing an American foreign policy revolution. It's not the first one. We've seen others, but I think it's fair to say that it's the first foreign policy revolution where the transatlantic relationship is also targeted. It's remained intact in previous foreign policy turns and foreign policy upheavals, but this time the relationship and the infrastructure and architecture and rationale of the transatlantic relationship and of the alliance is also in the crosshairs.
6: And targeted, what do you mean by that?
7: America is no more convinced many Americans are no more convinced that investment into collective security and into the security of allies actually serves America, America's interests, and serves American security and serves American global power projection. That may be the case because the global political landscape has changed. The American focus is moving elsewhere. It's moving to those regions of the world where it is seriously and fundamentally challenged. And that means that Europe is no more the epicenter of American geopolitical posture.
6: And this was, of course,

0: very different after the Second World War, after 1945. And before we dive into all of the issues that you've just touched on, maybe we can just go back for a second, because if there is one soundbite that captures that golden age of transatlantic relationship and unity, it might be this.
1: Today, in the world of freedom, the proudest boast is, Ich bin ein Berliner.
0: To a younger audience out there, what did we just watch?
2: Well, we watched John F. Kennedy in Berlin saying to Berliners, saying to Germans, both Germanies, that America saw security and policy of Germany as part of its fundamental interest. So it was brilliant, actually. It was hugely emotionally touching. Your concerns are our concerns. That's the subtext of what the American president said at the time.
0: So where did we lose those emotions?
2: I'm not sure we lost the emotions, but look, face it, President Biden will have been the last American president whose foreign policy compass and whose foreign policy prism had been shaped by the transatlantic relationship, by Europe. That was the epicenter of American global foreign policy posture, and every future president from whatever party will have been shaped by the experience of the dramatic rise of China, will have been shaped by the experience of terrorism, will have been experienced by the technological revolution, and will have been shaped by the return of a great power competition, again, the focus of which will not be in Europe anymore.
0: I want to look with you at how the mood in Germany has been changing as a result of this feeling. You just described Joe Biden essentially as the last president with this core understanding at heart, at the heart of his foreign policy directives, but also his very own personal convictions, his very own personal priorities, that Europe, and particularly Germany as Europe's powerhouse, is central to American interests. So the mood here in Germany has changed when it comes to America. A poll in January this year said that 15% of Germans only say that the US is a reliable ally. 76% argued it's not. We asked a couple of people here in the streets just to get an idea, you know, what people were thinking, to just underscore the figures that I just mentioned.
3: For me, right now, the US is the greatest threat to our democracy, for liberal norms, for a better path into the future.
4: I'm the father of three children, and that's one reason why we won't be going to the US anytime soon, because you never know what will happen there.
0: So what strikes you, Ambassador, when you hear that?
2: I think if you talk to friends in America, their take would be completely different. It is true that we do see a lot of unpredictability right now. And there are a lot of questions linked to the way forward. That all is true. But I do wonder to some extent whether being thrown off the comfort zone is actually part of the German reaction. There's a bit of psychodrama there as well. Because, let's face it, this is not only about the present administration and about the president. The mood has changed in America, and we should really take that in. And the mood is, as I mentioned before, people don't believe anymore in globalization and free trade and interdependence. They don't believe it's good for them. They saw what it meant for their industries. They don't believe in paying into global common goods anymore, because they saw what the overstretch meant for America. And I think we've taken some

0: time to actually realize that what we were doing and what America was doing against the backdrop of the changed geopolitical landscape, it was like a wrongly fitted shirt. And I think we now have to make sure that we get the shirt buttoned rightly. And that's something we'll have to do. That will be uncomfortable. It will demand a lot of us. But let's face it, that's what we need to do. Instead of complaining.
1: Yeah. No, I'm just thinking of what this shirt would have to look like when it comes to what kind of military capabilities the Europeans would have to put on the table, because the Americans don't say what kind of a shirt will Europe have to stitch together, you know, because they're saying, yes, we might withdraw or we will invest less in European security architecture. But, you know, several politicians here in Europe have been saying, OK, tell us which capabilities you're going to be withdrawing when. And it would be much easier to tailor the shirt for us if you told us.
0: Yes, you're perfectly right. We're in a situation where we are best placed to actually look at what we need to do and to focus on what we can control, especially because it's true, America is not always giving us consistent expectations of where they actually will be headed. Again, if you are in such a situation, focus on what you can control. And that's not only about military, by the way. We need to make sure that Europe does much more for deterrence, invests much more into the economy. But there are also other features that need to figure in the way ahead. And that is investment into our own economic resilience, into our technological base, into our economic dynamics. All of that will make us less vulnerable against massive American swings of the pendulum, but it will also make us much more interesting as a partner of America in a world that is, let's face it, where the true challenges, including for Europe, come from the geopolitical quest of China for dominance and from Russian revisionism.
1: And you just said that Germans, Europeans as a whole, but we're, you know, our podcast is called Berlin Briefing, so we're focusing on the German view of the United States, that they're still having to come to terms with that fact that they can't rely on the US. You say it's a psychodrama, but it's also something that has to be understood fundamentally at heart, where that line is between the US pursuing its own interests and the US potentially becoming an adversary. And that is sometimes mistaken in the German discussion as well. Where do you see that line?
0: Look, I don't believe in a return to normalcy, because there's structural reasons why the American focus is moving elsewhere, and there's structural reasons why American are actually questioning their global role and the architecture of their global role and the allocation of resources in that context. So the structural reasons for that, there will not be a return to normalcy. There will not be, I don't see any time soon America becoming an adversary. But there is a lot of space between those two poles, right? And we have the capabilities to actually shape where we want to land in the continuum between those two poles.
1: You were ambassador to the United States until 2023, so from 2018 to 2023, a crucial period, obviously. You were at the heart of, you know, what we here in Germany have coined as the Zeitenwende. You were following that from the heart of the West, essentially. What surprised you most when it came to how Washington actually works in a crisis like that?
0: In that specific crisis, I must say that the then administration took the leadership

0: to shape a strong, united, coherent alliance response to the biggest attack on the post-World War order we've seen until then. So that was a very traditionalist America. And perhaps that has reassured us to remain in the previous comfort zone.
1: I remember, and it was Joe Biden still.
0: Let's it was Joe Biden. That. Mm-hmm. But we had gone through four previous years under the former president, who, and now president, who made it blatantly clear that he wanted to shape a different order. And he wanted to redefine America's place in the world and America's bilateral relationships and the transatlantic alliance and other alliances too. I think no one at the time actually discussed that the environment had changed and the American foreign policy elites would have different focus, would have different interests, would have been shaped by different experience and experience not in Europe. It was a moment of a very strong alliance and very strong leadership and very strong coherence too. But it did not eclipse the previous, it should not have eclipsed the previous experience. And that is, if conditions change, if contexts change, if the focus change, then we have to adapt.
1: I find that very interesting because you were at the time, that's how I'm understanding you now, you were already noticing that pivot to Asia, the famous...
0: Oh yes, but everyone did.
1: Everyone did, and then suddenly Europe was back on the agenda.
0: True. But look at it in a different way. I think many Americans would say that it's the first time, not only in their lifetime, but also in their history, where they feel confronted with an adversary that comes pretty close in terms of capabilities and in terms of technology and in,
1: not talking about Europe now, but talking
0: about
1: Russia.
0: I'm talking about China.
1: China.
0: I'm talking about China, and that's huge. I'm not only convinced. I know that both parties agree on that. Both parties agree that this is where the major challenge for the US comes from, and this is where America needs to focus on and needs to direct its resources, its attention, and so forth. So that was blatantly clear.
1: What I find very striking is that we've talked a lot about the US-German ties now. We haven't mentioned Donald Trump at all. And there are enough political talk shows about Donald Trump, so this one doesn't need to be one of them. And you've also said already that, you know, we won't go back to normalcy. So if Donald Trump disappeared from politics tomorrow, which problems would we still have?
0: I mentioned the structural reasons why the transatlantic relationship is no more center stage. That will continue to be the case. What also will continue to be the case is there is a lot of distrust or disinterest in America's role in stabilizing a global order and the American resources that are required to do so. What I found interesting was the comparison of a poll that was taken back in, I think, February 2020, which was the last year of President Trump's first tenure, and a poll taken in February 2024, which was the last year of the of President Biden's tenure. And you see, in 2020, 53%, it was a Gallup poll, 53% of the respondents said they were satisfied with the American global role. And 4 years later, in 2024, it was 33%. That was 20% less. And that was after 4 years of the apparent return of America to traditional alliance policies. I think it was a very tough verdict on American foreign policy traditionalism.
1: And I think that is a perfect segue to what our colleague, the head of our Washington Bureau, Ines Paul, found when she spoke to Americans and asked them about, you know, US-German ties.
2: There are, of course, the repeated remarks by President Donald Trump criticizing Germany for not paying what he calls its fair share for NATO and for not being supportive enough of the United States, including during the conflict with Iran. Some voices within the MAGA movement also have expressed their sympathy for Germany's right-wing party, the AfD, adding another layer of tension to the relationship. But there's another side of the story. Many lawmakers, especially those representing states with close economic ties to Germany, have a much more nuanced understanding of the transatlantic relationship. They see it as a modern partnership based on shared interests, economic cooperation, and common strategic goals, rather than one rooted only in historical obligations. But then there are, of course, the American people. I'm here at the State Fair, part of the celebrations marking America's 250th birthday, taking the opportunity to ask visitors what they think about Germany.
3: I love the freedom that we both have. Not everyone in the world has the freedoms that we have. And I'm so appreciative of the German people and the American people allying together so that we can protect that freedom.
4: I think that America's done a lot for Europe, and I think a lot of Europeans are grateful, and I'm glad, and they should be, and we're grateful to have the relationship with Europe, and I love Europe.
5: I think a lot of people I talk to say stuff about America that is not true, and I try to tell them, you know, if you want to hate America, watch the news. If you want to love America, drive through it. Explore each state, become friends with the people.
6: I work in the energy space, and I think that, you know, we've tried over and over again, and the regulations are just so complex that we would rather spend our money elsewhere than spend our money in the EU.
7: The German-American relation is probably not as good as it should be, but I think the World Cup and what it has shown us is that when people of different nationalities get together, we can all come together and celebrate and have a good time, be proud of our nations, and it just be kind and loving to each other and be accepting of each other.
2: So you see, whatever you think about the World Cup, but this is a huge topic here, and everybody we are talking to tells us how important it is to bring people together.
1: I saw you nodding there, Emily Harper. Can you just, you know, share with us what went through your head when you were watching this?
0: I thought it was brilliant, actually. Different voices, all very positive. I felt it was a significant contrast to the critical, skeptical, and sometimes complaining mood that you can observe in Germany.
1: And we haven't touched upon what some people were hinting at. Germany owes a lot to the United States. Most experts would agree that modern-day Germany, especially the reunified version of it, wouldn't exist if it hadn't been for the US's role after the Second World War, where not only did they give the descendants of the Nazi perpetrators a big chance to return to the international community, but they also invested their own money, right? So are Germans ungrateful?
0: I'm not sure they're ungrateful. I think everyone realizes the huge step America had taken when only a few years after the war it stepped in to protect Germany and protect Germans. Think of the airlift. But here again, I would state the obvious. Times have moved on. Americans have moved on, and so have we. And what we need to do is to focus on, as Ines Paul just said, focus on shared interest, where we want to move together. What's the way ahead? That's what the new transatlantic relationship is about.
1: But when you say times have moved on, you know, Donald Trump argues that Europeans, Germans especially, are still freeloading when it comes to being protected because they're not protecting themselves. They rely on the nuclear umbrella.
0: Yes, but our contribution to NATO is the second largest NATO. I think that is not reflecting reality if he says it's far below par. It's simply not true.
1: And, of course, we're recording this podcast. It's important to say before the next big NATO summit next week, where nobody knows what's going to happen, if Donald Trump is going to stick around till the end. We'll have to watch all of that. But I want to bring in the sort of more strategic analysis by my other fellow podcast host, Michaela Kufner.
8: Germans have admired the United States in the past. They didn't mind much that there is an economic, but particularly also a strategic dependence on Washington. All of this changed with the arrival of US President Donald Trump the first and the second time around. Doubts were growing whether the United States truly is the world power still standing in for freedom around the globe. In recent months, we saw German Chancellor Friedrich Merz not speak out vocally to defend international law in the hope that he could keep Donald Trump at his side, also at Europe's side. The big question now, and a lot will depend on this, is whether this Trump America is the America that will remain for the future, whether this is the new American baseline, or whether the US will find back to a path of global cooperation and valuing and trusting its allies in Europe across the board.
1: So, Emily Haber, when you observe how various European politicians are trying to find a way of keeping Donald Trump interested in Europe, at least for as long enough as they are not completely independent in so many crucial areas. Has Friedrich Merz, the German Chancellor, found the right balance yet? How to, you know, push back when the US is clearly violating international law publicly without provoking Donald Trump too much? Mark Rutte, NATO's Secretary General, has chosen an obvious path and is staying away from explicit criticism. Friedrich Merz, not so much, criticizes sometimes doesn't criticize. How do you see Friedrich Merz's approach?
0: Well, the objective obviously is not to fuel a development that you need to slow down, if not prevent, which will not be possible. So that's completely rational. I find something absent in the German discussion on international law. In the past, it was America that by its sheer hegemony and weight stabilized global order. It saw itself as the architect and the grantor of this global order. And that's obviously no more the case, which means that we will find us increasingly in situations where the support and where speaking out for international law will come at costs. That's not to say that we need or should be dropping the principles and law. We are dependent on it. We're one of the most globalized countries in the world. We need the predictability that rules and law provide to us. But in the past, we didn't have to bear the costs of pursuing normative policies because we could rely on America to make sure that law, rules, and principles would be implemented. If that's not the case anymore, the costs will rest with us. And I think we haven't faced up to that prospect as yet.
1: I can't let you go without asking you to give us some exclusive insights into your life as an ambassador during that time of Russia's full-scale invasion into Ukraine in the US. What was one of the conversations that you had there that you still think about today?
0: It's the conversation of a previous member of the Trump administration, who it was shortly before the Russian invasion in Ukraine. The person was a historian, and he told me a story, a conversation actually, he had had with a farmer in the place where he lived, and he said, "Can you imagine the Germans not lifting a finger for Ukraine?" And what I felt in that moment is the subtext here was, look at what we've done for Germany. Look how we stood up for Germany over decades. And now they're not doing anything, which wasn't even true at the time. But it told me that this was a prism and it was widely felt across the United States. And it reminded me that history is never very far away.
1: What a great way to end this conversation that I'm hoping we can continue to sort of gauge the mood again in a couple of months' time, because things are moving so fast. Thank you so much, Emily Hava, for coming to our studios today. And if you've managed to stick around for this long, then you are one of the people who have to subscribe to our Berlin Briefing newsletter that comes out once a week that has more stories, political, but also some fun stories. Till next time, thank you very much for watching and listening wherever you found us.

0: This is DW News, our top stories. Russian attacks have killed at least six people in eastern Ukraine. Two were killed in a strike near the city of Zaporizhia and three others in Sumy. The Russian military announced the capture of the city of Konstantinivka. Vladimir Putin held it as a significant step toward taking control of the key cities of Kramatorsk and Slovyansk. The German Football Association is in talks with former Liverpool boss Jurgen Klopp to replace head coach Julian Nagelsmann following the national team's early exit from the World Cup. Nagelsmann said he was stepping down after facing massive public criticism for Germany's loss to Paraguay in the first knockout round of the tournament. Nearly 3,000 people have been evacuated in southwestern France after an outbreak of wildfires in the wake of a record-breaking heat wave. Vehicles had to drive through smoke on a highway near the city of Béziers as planes dumped water on the blazes. Parts of southern France are on high alert for fresh wildfires this weekend.
1: Festivities marking the 250th anniversary of U.S. independence are kicking into high gear ahead of the official 4th of July holiday. But has this celebration of the birth of a nation been turned into a political circus? We'll speak to a leading historian about how America should be telling its story. Also on the day, Ukraine's deep strikes against Russia's energy infrastructure starts to bite, with Moscow reportedly buying gasoline from India to tackle growing fuel shortages.

0: I'm Phil Gale. Welcome to The Day. We start with the United States heading into its 4th of July holiday weekend, celebrating 250 years of independence, a seminal moment in the country's history when America's colonies formally severed ties with Great Britain. But the big birthday party's been shrouded in controversy as critics accuse President Trump of hijacking the event to showcase his own story rather than America's. DW's Washington Bureau Chief Ines Pohl reports.
1: As Americans celebrate 250 years of independence, the fight over how their history should be told has become part of the anniversary itself. President Donald Trump says America should tell a more patriotic story.
2: Everything this casts is how horrible our country is, how bad slavery was. Nothing about success, nothing about brightness, nothing about the future. We're not going to allow this to happen.
1: Through executive orders, his administration has been reviewing and changing how American history is presented in museums, historic sites, and national parks.